0: that we have here, because they still won't let me in.
1: They still won't let
0: They
1: you
0: still
1: in.
0: Will not let me in. You know, I went to Wimbledon. I tried to go on the grass. I got, almost got thrown out because they won. And if I go into that studio, the other studios without the badge, guess what?
1: They'll throw you out.
0: They'll throw me out. And then they'll probably throw me off the air. I've been here 6 years. I don't want to ruin that. But Saturday afternoon here in Philadelphia, we have, of course, the Phillies still in it. Still in the hunt, folks. Okay, so we'll see if it's a wild card. I'm okay with that. Eagles. All right, go Eagles. Eagles, go Eagles, fly, okay? We're going to be looking into that as well. But it's going to be a tough road to hoe. They've got the Cowboys to worry about as well. This is going to be more theater today, okay? I'm a theater guy. Max, are you a theater guy? Do you like theater?
1: I like theater.
0: Yeah?
1: When I was in middle school, I didn't do any of the plays, but I was in choir and we did a lot of musical songs from musicals.
0: Okay.
1: Les Mis was a big one that we did. We did Les Mis, and Newsies was another one as well.
0: I just did Newsies.
1: Oh, really?
0: Yeah. They asked me not to sing. No, just kidding.
1: You'll be hobo number three.
0: The exact, no, I was actually Theodore Roosevelt in that. They had me as Theodore Roosevelt, and they had me in a couple of other things. But my big role with that was Theodore Roosevelt, which is cool because it's not a big role.
1: Oh, yeah.
0: I like not having big roles when I do this stuff, you know? So, but anyway, we're going to talk theater today. Now, before we go any further, as you know, I've had some pretty big guests on our show, TV personalities, a lot of Broadway stars. Christine Dwyer has been on the show. Just a number of people. Vanessa Williams has been on. So things along those lines. So we've had a lot of big stars on the show. Here's something that you probably did not know, folks. Okay. I want to talk about community theater. Community theater is the bedrock when it comes to actors learning their trade and moving on. Some of the people that you might know who started in community theater was Tom Hanks, and Anna Kendrick, Viola Davis, Jack Palance, and of course, if you're a Broadway person, Ben Platt or Brian D'Arcy James, and I can go on and on. The list is endless on people starting in community theater. You know, going through the craft, learning what they're doing, and then moving on. But I don't know if you knew this, Max, but we've got, you know, Broadway is great. And I just came from the West End, by the way. I ended up, coming back from London. I saw Vanessa, actually, I had an interview with her when she was doing a Prada.
1: Oh, wow.
0: Okay. Hercules, I saw Beetlejuice while I was there.
1: Oh, very nice.
0: It's really, the West End is almost on the same level as Broadway. It's close. It's very, very close. But for those of you that are in Philadelphia, I want to let you know that we have theaters here. Okay, for example, if you like Mamma Mia, okay, that's going to be at the Academy of Music, September 29th through October 4th. Great show, great theater. I've done that show twice before, by the way. Yeah, I ended up playing Bill, the travel guy.
1: Yeah,
0: in that show, off Broadway. You know what that means? Off Broadway. Say off Broadway means that you're off, like you're in Manhattan, but you're off Broadway.
1: Yeah.
0: Off Broadway means that you could be anywhere in the country.
1: Gotcha. Okay.
0: I've actually done that role, but Mamma Mia is going to be playing. It's going to be great. Also, you've got the Addams Family at the Walnut Street Theater. Now, I've done a show there. It's really great. 1,000 seat theater. It's going to be September 22nd to November 1st. So we have a little time for tickets on that. The Bronx Tale, which is going to be, it's a great show as well. And that is, I'm trying to see where that's located. I believe that's at the Chaz location here. And you've also got Chelsea Handler that's going to be here. And AC/DC that's going to be here as well. And I'm trying to figure out what locations they're at. I don't see locations anywhere on there. And The Great Gatsby is also going to be here as well. And I'm trying to see the locations of where it's going to be. I'll have to get back to you on that stuff. But they're at the theaters that here in Philadelphia. And by all means, the prices are good. Like the West End was, they're very good compared to the Broadway theater. So go see them. Go see them soon. And I'll get you all that information during the break, and we'll get back to that. But let's talk about community theater. And let's talk about a couple weeks ago, obviously, we lost an icon, okay, Dolly Parton. She died very quickly. We miss her. It's funny, when I was actually in London, I had people come over to me. Now, I'm an American, and I had people come over to me and say, well, we're really sorry that Dolly died. We loved her, and as if I knew her personally. I thought that was so interesting. I was an American, and they were talking to me as if I knew her personally. I did meet her. I did talk with her, and I did have an interview with her way back when she was doing Rhinestone, which is a movie with Sylvester Stallone. But overall, I didn't know her that well. I mean, I can't just like say I knew her extremely well. But one thing I do tell people is that when you saw Dolly and the way she was, you know, you thought it was an act, especially if you're from New York City or Philadelphia, you kind of thought it was an act. It was not. That is exactly how Dolly was. She was that personable. And when I met her, she had a hat on, no wig, and she was doing some post-production work. So I didn't even recognize her until she started to talk to me. And then I realized that it was Dolly. So there's a show that's coming very soon, not too far from where you live, that I want to talk about. But I want to talk about 9 to 5 and that the actual movie first. Okay, 9 to 5 was a movie that cost $10 million to produce. It brought back $103 million in revenue. Okay. Dolly won 2 Grammy Awards for it. She actually wrote the music as well, and of course produced it for vocal performance and best song. It also had Academy nominations for the musical, which is what I want to talk about. The musical was in April of 2009, and it was on Broadway. It did extremely well, 4 Tony Award nominations, including Best Actress for Allison Janney. She should have won. It was just a great show. But, you know, we have shows all the time, and community theater does a great job when it comes to that. And there's a show coming up not too far from us, Jerseyites, that are in the Jersey area that I want to talk about. And with that, it's a show, of course, 9 to 5. It's the musical. It is going to be with us today. How are you guys doing today? I guess you got a day off from rehearsal today. Any
2: we got
0: of you?
2: A day off today.
0: You got a day off. Well, Memorial Day weekend, of course. So I'm going to start with Kyle. Kyle, so you've been doing this for a while. Community theater is amazing, and the people that work with you, they love you. How long have you been doing directing? And tell us about how you came to this show, to this musical, 9 to 5. How did that come about?
3: Okay. Directing... Well, I've been involved in community theater probably since, you know, the age of 10, uh-huh. You know, doing shows, auditioning, things like that. And then like throughout the years, probably around, you know, college was when I started doing more background things like stage managing, crew stuff, which essentially led me to assistant directing with a community theater group, I believe in 2010. And then that kind of fell off for a little bit, but luckily in South Amboy, the city came to one of my previous teachers and mentor, really. Her name is Lynn Davis. And they asked her to reinvigorate a community theater program in South Amboy that had been long gone, probably since the 90s. And Mrs. Davis reached out to me and asked me to help her, which was essentially meaning directing. And this was in 2023. So since then, we've been going strong. The community theater group is named A Block Off Broadway Productions. And this is our 4th show.
0: Okay, so what were the other shows, if you don't mind me asking? What other shows did you do prior?
3: First show in 2023 was Seussical.
0: Okay.
3: And then we did our second show in 2024, The Wedding Singer. And then our third show was Joseph and the Amazing Technicolor Dreamcoat, which Alex was a part of, and Molly played the narrator.
0: Okay. And now we've got 9 to 5, and it's I love the show. The music is absolutely amazing. It's a hard show to produce. It's a hard show to perform, especially the music. Yes. It's very, very difficult to do. Who do you have as the music director for the show?
3: Our music directors are two very lovely people, Mark McGee and Marie Malera. They are the dynamic duo when it comes to music directing because they balance each other so well. They work off each other amazingly. And, you know, they have the same goal in mind as I do. Create an environment where, you know, everybody's having a good time, but we still put on an amazing show for everybody.
0: And of course, the show, a musical, you have to have a choreographer. So who's the choreographer for the show? You can give me that information too.
3: Yes, our choreographer, her name is Lori Guthrie. She is a South Amboy resident, you know, who was also like Lynn Davis again and mine's first choice as a choreographer, just because, you know, we've grown up in the community theater circuit together, and she's also an amazing talent. So, you know, we definitely wanted her.
0: For those just joining us, we are actually talking with the director and the cast of Working 9 to 5, which is going to be performed October 2nd, the 3rd, the 9th, and the 10th over at the South Amboy High School Auditorium. We have we just spoke with the director, but I want to also talk about the characters themselves. Like I said, we've got some three very strong characters in this show. In fact, it was amazing that when it was written, I believe that was Jane Fonda that actually put all this together. So let's go with Judy. Let's go with Alicia first, okay? You are playing Judy. What's that feel like? I mean, have you ever done that before, that role? Or how does that feel?
2: No, Judy has been a dream role of mine for a number of years. I love the part in the movie, which is played by Jane Fonda. But on the Broadway production was done by the incomparable Stephanie J. Block, also a former Elphaba. And so I have had my eye on this role for a number of years. She has some of my favorite songs in, you know, the Broadway world.
0: I snuck into some of your rehearsals too, by the way, and that is a great role for you. And you always ask your actors, what is your favorite role? What is the role you always wanted to do? And it sounds to me like Alicia, this was the role that you really, really wanted to go ahead and do it. How long have you been doing community theater?
2: I also started when I was 10 years old. This is year 28 for me. I started also in community theater in my hometown in Linden with Mystic Vision Players. I did their very first show that they ever had kids in. Okay. And I've been going nonstop ever since, basically.
0: So the bug bit you, and it bit you pretty good.
2: Yeah, for sure.
0: Okay. For those just joining us, we are talking with the cast and the director of Working 9 to 5. It's a show that it will be October 2nd, the 3rd, the 9th, and the 10th over at the South Amboy High School. It's a nice auditorium. You'll love it. And we'll be back with Live on Tape right after these messages. 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

0: The Bronx Tale. That was, of course, going to be Friday, September 25th at the Soul Joles at Sunnybrook. Great show. Don't miss it. And also, I mentioned The Great Gatsby. That's at the Academy of Music right here in Philadelphia, October 20th and November 1st. So those are the dates I wanted to make sure that you do. Because believe it or not, yes, we all know about Broadway. We all know about the West End. We all know about Branson and places like that. But we also have some really great theater right here in Philadelphia. I'm talking with the director and the cast of the incredible show. I mean, working 9 to 5, obviously, is amazing. The musical came out in 2009, and the dates that this will be performed will be over at the South Amboy High School Auditorium, October 2nd, the 3rd, 9th, and the 10th. We have our guest here. We just spoke with Alicia Cordero, and she is playing Judy. That's a role that she wanted. But let's go down to Alex now. Alex, you're playing Dora Lee, okay?
1: Okay.
0: So tell me about
2: that. Yes, I am.
0: Tell me about that.
2: Well, Dora Lee is a role that I never, ever thought I would be playing or could be playing, and especially because I'm a significantly younger than both Molly and Alicia. It's a little intimidating, and with Dolly's passing, I feel like I have to live up to something greater than myself. So it's a lot of fun, but it's definitely a lot of hard work and determination as well.
0: It is. In fact, I mean, obviously, your shoes you're filling are Dolly Parton's, basically. So it definitely is a little overwhelming. When did you get into theater?
2: I have been doing theater my entire life. I grew up as a competition dancer, and my dance studio had a theater outlet as well. And then I did it in middle school and high school. And my high school teacher actually brought me to a block off Broadway, whom I've been with since their very first production, and I'm really grateful to have this opportunity with them.
0: And so, and what are your goals? Obviously, a community theater starts. We started a lot of people in community theater. Is there anything else you're getting into? Any other, auditions that you're doing maybe in New York City, or doing anything along those lines? Or you're getting close to that?
2: I definitely have to work up to something like that and put in the effort and put in the work if I ever wanted to audition in New York. And I would definitely love to do it, but even just doing community theater brings me enough joy to keep doing it.
0: Well, let me explain the community theater to the listeners here. You know, when you hear community theater, you think, okay, it's like it's kind of like a middle school or a high school play. It is not, okay? These are very talented individuals, these community theater people. They've done a great job. It's a lot less money than a Broadway show, but I'll tell you, a lot of people start out in community theater and they end up on Broadway, on television, on radio. We've had them on our radio shows for the last 6 years here at the station, and they all started out in community theater. So, Alex, we wish you luck on that, and we'll talk more about, the career and where you're going. Now, Molly plays Violet, okay? Now, if you know the show, Violet is kind of, even though they're all leads, Violet's really, for me, the lead. And we have, Molly Neff is here today. Molly, I listen to you, and when you're singing, all three of you are absolutely amazing. But Molly, you definitely have had musical training. Tell me about that.
3: Thank you. Yeah, I'm not that much significantly older than Alex, as she put it. But yes, I have a long background. I studied music in college. I went to school for music education with a concentration in vocal performance. And I've been a music teacher in the public school system for 20 years. I've been singing with a community choir for more than half my life. I perform in cabarets in the city with my group, the Soundscape Singers. So, I've got a lot of performing under my belt.
0: Tell me something. Even with all that performing, do you ever get nervous when you're on stage?
3: Every single time. Every single time I go on stage, I get nervous. And I think that that's good. I feel like if I wasn't nervous, then that would just mean that I don't care about the performance that I'm about to put on. But I have my little tips and tricks to help me get past the nerves, to make sure that I can do my very best. And that's what I have to do.
0: Okay, tips and tricks. Let's hear them. Well, what do you do before you go on in order to get past those nerves?
3: Sure. So one thing that a former vocal coach had taught me

0: If you roll your ankles, like really, really strong ankle rolling, but right before you go on stage, it brings all of the blood down to your feet. And so then you feel like you're more grounded because a lot of times when you start to get nervous, you start to kind of feel like you're floating almost. So if you roll your ankles and that brings the blood down to your feet, and then suddenly you're going to feel a lot more grounded, you're going to have a better foundation. And that's probably the number one thing that I do.
1: Okay, Alex, same question. What do you do before a performance? Hello?
2: Hi, sorry. I have a little small ritual that me and my childhood best friend started. Every time I go before stage, I just shake everything out, shake my hands, shake my feet, just make sure to stay loose and get all my nerves out. And I take a couple deep breaths, remind myself that if you mess up, that's okay, and just to have fun, because that's what it's really about.
1: And how about you, Elisa? What do you do before? Because we all have different things that we do to try to calm down.
3: For me, I always do a nice long warm up, usually in my car on my way to rehearsal or performance of any sort. I also shake it out like Alex. Gotta just get those nerves out so that you can be grounded and not focused on what is running through your body so you can focus on what you're actually doing. I also like to just put my headphones in and listen to calming music to get out of my own head.
1: That definitely does work. Okay, so Kyle, we're back to you now again. You're a director, but I know you're also an actor as well. What do you do in order to get over the nerves?
4: I don't think I ever had a method. It was just get through it. Well, and you know, there's a difference in the nervousness between an actor and a director. An actor, it's very internal. It's like, what do I have to do? What do I have to remember? And like, in a way, it's almost a good thing to have that nervousness. But as a director, the nervousness is it's bigger. I think the nerves as a director has been quite a different experience from being an actor, and much bigger, because I think you feel like it's all on your shoulders and you just want everything to go well. And yeah, it's a different nervousness. But for me, I think the nervousness is a good thing.
1: So
0: At the same time, though, not that I want to fight my director or anything, but the director with their nerves, they can kind of be backstage pacing and doing whatever they have to
4: And
0: do
4: I
0: to
4: think that's
0: get
4: what I
0: through.
4: do. Yeah.
0: Right, exactly. And for the actors, we, no matter how nervous we are, there's such a vulnerability to it because you have to just put on a brave face and go out there and do what you have to do. So everybody has to kind of deal with their nerves in their own way. And then the way that you get through it, it's different.
1: It would be different for each individual. I would imagine, Kyle, and again, I've done some directing, not much, but it's so nerve-wracking when you've done it. It's there, they look great, and now it's up to them. And you're sitting there, you know they can do it, but still in the back of your mind, you're like, oh my goodness, I'm so nervous. I want this to be over with. I want opening night to be over with. Did you get the same feeling when that happens?
4: No, I think for me, the nervousness is I just want everything to go well for not just the audience, but for the crew, for the actors. I just want it to go perfectly so they have this great experience. And I think that's where the real source of the nervousness comes from.
1: And that would be probably right. But so for those just joining us again, and we do this to make sure that people that come in late know what we're doing. This is, of course, Pete Tribuco live on tape at WWDB AM 860 Talk Radio. Thanks for tuning in on a Saturday afternoon. We are talking, of course, with the director and the cast of and one of my favorite musicals, Working 9 to 5, performing. It's going to be at the South Amboy High School Auditorium, which is not far for a lot of us in New Jersey, October 2nd, the 3rd, I believe it's the 9th and the 10th. This next question is for all of you. Okay. And you can not answer the question, but bottom line is, it's community theater. So there are other things that you also do. I you know, most of us have other jobs and everything. So I guess I'll start with Alicia. What do you do full time? Is this something that you do full time, or you just have other things that you do as well?
3: No, I am actually a marketing project manager for my full time job. I sit at a desk and I tell other people what to do. Very unlike Judy.
1: It's the opposite of Judy. I mean, you should be Violet.
3: Complete opposite of Judy. Yeah.
1: Or maybe Roz. I don't know. And how about Alice? How about you?
2: I am actually a student at Seton Hall University. I am a political science major, so hopefully I'm looking to go to law school in the future and maybe go into a career with law. But for just now, I'm a student.
1: Are you doing any shows for Seton Hall? They have a good program.
2: Last year, I was a part of their production of Company at SOPAC for Seton Hall University. And this year, I will be auditioning for their spring musical, Little Women.
1: All
2: so
1: right.
2: Looking forward to that. So that should be fun. And I'm assistant directing a cabaret this fall as well here.
1: Sounds good. Now, Molly, we've talked to you already. Basically, you're a teacher. We have something in common because I, in a former life, I was actually a high school teacher, definitely not music, that's for sure. But I was definitely a coach and also a teacher at the school. Question, you know, things have changed in the school system and music has changed. A lot of schools are taking the music programs out and they're trying to save money. Is that happening where you are, and have you felt the effect of that?
0: Luckily, I work up in Teaneck in North Jersey, and our music program has never been cut, but there have been plenty of budget cuts that have taken away some of our supplies, some of our equipment. The dance and drama in the middle schools in our district was cut a few years ago, but luckily it was brought back. And I have a lot of music educator friends whose programs in other districts have been cut. So it is kind of a scary world, especially when people don't think that music plays an important part in the growth of a child and in their educational journey. I think that music has so many different benefits to it, and to take it away from somebody is just... I think it's so silly because it's really beneficial.
1: Well, that's good news to hear. But basically, I worry about that because a lot of the schools around where I live, a lot of them are the programs are going. All these arts programs are leaving, and that's a bad thing. We'll be back with Live on Tape right after these messages. 1,000 people, including children, choked to death. LifeVac can stop these senseless tragedies. 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And good afternoon, everybody. Live on tape at Pete Tribuco here, of course, with Max. Couldn't do the show without you, Max. I'm telling you, you know, he's got all these dials in front of him. Max, could you imagine me trying to work the board? What do you think?
5: Out of the advice of my lawyers, I'm a plea to fifth on that one.
1: Yeah, back in the 80s when I first got into radio, we had the little pods. It was so easy. There was like five pods, and that's all you had to do. Now you look at that board, it's like a music thing where you got 24 tracks and stuff. It's very, very difficult. So good job, man. I'm glad you're here. And like I said, I'll talk to your boss, see if we can get you double the pay or something or whatever. Who knows? Before we get back to our guest, I want to talk about World Star Public Relations, where excellence meets exposure. 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Choose World Star Public Relations and let your story take center stage. Their number is 631-506-6600. And of course, today we have got the cast, a director and cast of Working 9 to 5. It's a great show, obviously, if you've not seen it. It'll be at the South Amboy High School, I guess, auditorium, which is a big, nice theater, October 2nd, October 3rd, October 9th, and October 10th. Now, this question goes out to Kyle again. You started a theater company. What does that entail? What does that entail? It's got to be tough to do that, to get the people, and then you got to do all that stuff. You got to pay for the rights of shows. What's that all about? How's that work?
4: You know, I mean, yes, it's not easy, but I have to say, in this particular experience, I believe, you know, it was kind of one of those things where it just, everything sort of worked. I mean, because, you know, we were approached by the city of South Amboy, or, you know, Lynn Davis, as I said, was approached by the city of South Amboy. Uh-huh. And because she had been so involved for so many years, I mean, she was, she directed all the high school shows in South Amboy in her tenure there, as well as the previous community theater program that was there. So when she was approached, she already had all these connections and people that she had networked with from the past. So it was just a matter of reaching out again to them and, you know, meeting up and deciding, you know, where we were going to go from there, because everybody was already so well versed in, you know, the ins and outs of putting together a company and a show. And then, yeah, from there, like you said, it's just all of the business side of it is deciding which show, applying for the rights, which, yes, can be a bit of a headache. But again, because we were just this group that either had worked together in the past or had experience or, you know, fit in well from the jump, it's been a pleasant experience, more so than a headache or anything like that.
1: Well, thanks for that information. Now, going back to the movie, which started this whole thing in 1980, obviously, it resonates with women, women's rights, and the situation way back then. And again, I mean, back in 1980, I was working. I just graduated college, and I was out there. And yeah, the old boys club and all that stuff did exist and still does. I'm gonna pick on Alicia. This movie has a lot to say about women's rights and about all the things that, you know, we can still improve upon. What is your idea on that situation?
3: I mean, like you said, we can still definitely improve upon it. I think that's definitely a big part of both the movie and the show 9 to 5 is women are always been the backbone of these offices. Uh-huh. They keep everything running. And sometimes they don't get the notice and the move forward and up that ladder. But I think these three ladies specifically prove that they know what they're talking about and they can make some great improvements. And really, women should be in more of these higher positions.
1: It truly was a groundbreaking type of a movie. Dolly Parton obviously said, I recall her saying that she was only going to do the movie if she could write the song, write the theme song for the movie. And of course, you got three different, distinctly different personalities, women that were actually in the show, which really made it come to the next level that it was. Now let's talk about the music, okay? And I guess I'll go with Molly on this one. The music, you know, that Dolly put together, it's kind of difficult. I mean, it's not your typical, you know, easy to sing. There are certain things that happen in each song that's different. It's more difficult for a person to actually accomplish this. And of course, there's different levels, and the ensemble is a big part of it. Can you elaborate more on the music if you can?
0: Sure. The ensemble is actually a huge part of this show. They are carrying a lot of the music, even the songs that might be well known as solos. You do have the ensemble singing in the background. And not only are they singing, but they're singing completely different rhythms from the lead line, completely different harmonies. We're working in 5 or 6 part harmonies at times. And it gets a little crazy, especially then when you have to throw in choreography and blocking and scene changes and all that other stuff. But I think that our cast in particular is doing a really, really great job holding on to it. I've been in the show 9 to 5 before, and I felt the same way when I first was introduced to it. I was like, oh my gosh, this music is really way more challenging than I would think. Because you go into it thinking, oh, it's Dolly Parton. It's going to be fun. It's going to be cute. But there are so many different layers to it, which make it so impressive to listen to and really challenging for the cast. But at the same time, it is such a successful feeling when we get to finish a number and we hear how solid those harmonies are. And you're going to just have to come see our show to see how great it is.
1: Again, we're talking about working 9 to 5. It's going to be at the South Amboy High School Auditorium. The dates are going to be October 2nd, the 3rd, the 9th, and the 10th. Let's talk about your website, Kyle, and then I'll ask a question to Alex as well. I want to keep everybody in the loop there. Website for the show and where to pick up tickets. I mean, we still got some time, but I want to get that in and make sure I mention that several times. Go ahead.
4: Of course. So our website, the name of our organization is A Block Off Broadway Productions. 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Facebook is A Block Off Broadway Productions. And then if you look at TikTok and Instagram, I believe we are at ABOB, A-B-O-B Productions.
1: Thank you for that. Alex, I'm going to give you a tough question, okay? You're going to get one of the tougher questions. Now, obviously, triple threat. You know, singing, dancing, acting, okay? Which one scares you the most? I know for me, it's definitely dancing. That's number one for me. But what about you? Did you have one at all?
2: I do have one. Surprisingly enough, singing terrifies me. I have never grown up a singer. I don't really have any vocal training, but I loved musical theater. So I stumbled through, I taught myself, but I was always more comfortable dancing. I grew up as a dancer and I was just always more comfortable moving my body than I was using my voice. And acting goes along with dancing because with anything, you have to put character into something. So that comes naturally with the dancing, but singing definitely is the scariest one out of the three.
1: Okay, same question to Alicia.
3: I have always said I started out as a dancer who sings. And at this point in my life, I am now a singer who dances. I have done many shows over the years that required me to be a stronger dancer. I've done a chorus line a couple of times in different roles. But I've also done roles that don't get to dance in the show at all, like Nina in In the Heights. the most fun dance numbers. Nina's not in any of them. Okay. So I've really just trained all three over the years. But being part of community theater has definitely helped me grow and expand on all three of the aspects of theater.
1: Well, Molly, you know I'm going to ask the same question, so go ahead.
0: You know, I'm definitely a mover, not a dancer. I'm confident with the singing, except as I get older, I am finding that there are certain range things that are starting to become a little bit more difficult for me. But I would say I'm most confident about the singing. Next, I don't know. It might actually be the dancing, because sometimes I get so in my head about, am I singing the right notes and am I singing the right lyrics, that I forget about the acting. So I feel like I have to think more about the acting than anything else. And as for the dancing, I'm kind of a fake it till you make it kind of girl, but Violet has a fairly decent dance number in this show with the song One of the Boys. So yeah. I'm practicing it nonstop. I'm running it with my son at home. He now knows all the dance moves because I'm practicing it so much. So the dancing takes a little bit more practice and the acting takes a little bit more thought for me.
1: Kyle, this is a question for you. With regards to stage theater, obviously there's no second chance. I mean, you're on stage, you got to do it, okay? Now, I've done film and I've done television as well, where you can take 3 hours doing one scene, you know, and it's everything's different than the stage. Have you done, other than directing stage plays, have you done any type of TV or any type of movie type of stuff, independent movie stuff at any point?
4: No. My interest has always been live theater. And, you know, I don't think I've ever been approached either to do film or television or anything like that. But no, yeah, the interest has kind of always remained on stage. That, you know, that was, I think that was the, because the stage was the first place where I felt I could contribute. I felt like I had this thing that they call talent. It was the first place I found community. So I have no problem staying right there. I'm very comfortable with it.
1: I'll tell you one thing. I like theater too, just as much, because again, there's rehearsal. You're on stage, you're doing your thing. Television is always been, and saying, I've done a couple movies, independent movies, and I've done some television. I did Nurse Jackie. I was on the series there for a little bit. And I tell you, I much prefer stage because things happen a lot quicker. There's no breakdown of waiting and then redoing it and reshooting it. Everything is done live. If you really want to be a good actor, folks out there, you know, TV, you do well, you're popular. Movies, you make money. But if you really want to act, that's stage. That's being on stage and on Broadway. So we'll be back with Live on Tape right after these messages.
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1: 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Talk Radio Philadelphia, the city of brotherly love on a beautiful Saturday afternoon. And today we're spotlighting community theater. We're talking about it, it's incredible. All the great actors and actresses that have come out, just to name a few, Tom Hanks, you got Anna Kendrick, Viola Davis, Jack Palance, and if you're into Broadway, Ben Platt and Brian Darcy James. I can go on and on. I even spoke to several other people that have been on the show. Christine Dwyer, who did, for the longest time, she was Alphaba on Broadway. Again, another person who started in community theater. We're talking about a play, a production, a musical. One of the best out there, working 9 to 5. Obviously, we know that from Dolly Parton. The movie was a success in 1980. It only cost them $10 million to create that movie, and it made over $103 million in revenue. And, of course, Dolly won 2 Grammy Awards for the vocal performance and best song. And it was also Academy Award nominee for several different locations. And, of course, the musical came out on April of 2009 on Broadway, 4 Tony Award nominations. And today we've got a community theater. They do a fantastic job, and the show basically is going to be 9 to 5. It is going to be at the South Amboy High School Auditorium, which is a beautiful theater, not far from my New Jersey people, in order to get in there. And it'll be October 2nd, the 3rd, the 9th, and the 10th. So this next question is going to be for Kyle. In fact, I'm not even going to ask this question because, believe it or not, you guys have probably convinced Max to get back in the theater, okay? He's sitting there, and he's looking at all this stuff, and you guys might have got him back in there again. So good for you. Max, what was your question?
5: I had a question for you guys. I know you guys are currently on 9 to 5 for your musical, but I was wondering in past experiences with musicals if there was any that you did that really, like, stood out to you or that were, like, very much, like, a favorite of yours.
3: Oh, for sure. I'll take that one first. I mentioned that I've done A Chorus Line twice already. I played both Connie and Morales. I love that show. I would do that show forever, if my body would let me. And another one, I would play Olive in 25th Annual Putnam County Spelling Bee. That's another role I've done a couple of times, over the years that I just love coming back to. It's such a fun show and a fun role, and it's that show always feels different every time you do it because there's an audience participation piece to it that is just so fun, and I wish more places would do that show so I could have more opportunities to do it.
1: That's actually a very good show. I did that at the Algonquin. I played Vice Principal Panch for that. And yeah, it changes every single time when you do that show. So same question for Alex. Go ahead.
9: Hi, yes. I would have to say I obviously don't have as much experience as Alicia and Molly do. They have many, many, many, many more shows on me. But I would say, as I said, I grew up dancing and I love big theatrical dance shows. And one of my favorite shows so far that I've done has definitely been The Music Man. I was Zanita and I played that my senior year of high school. So it was also a little bittersweet. But I would have to say that's definitely been one of my favorite roles so far. I love being part of the ensemble and being on stage and dancing my heart away.
1: By the way, another question. How long have you been dancing again?
9: I've been dancing, how old is my 20? So I'd probably say 15 good years.
1: Really? Are you like a teacher or a dance captain as well, or have you done that?
9: Oh yeah. In a lot of the shows I've done, I've been dance captain or assistant choreographer, the student choreographer, junior choreographer, whatever title you want to give it. But yeah, I've definitely worked my way up to that position a couple times. I was dance captain in The Music Man, as I just mentioned, and a couple other shows throughout the years.
1: Okay, and Molly, the same question, obviously, which was your favorite shows?
0: It's funny that Alex says that she likes the big casts with all the big full ensemble numbers. I'm much more into the smaller casts where everybody really gets their individualized scenes and everybody gets noticed really well. I've done the show Godspell 7 times.
1: Oh, yeah.
0: And I've done the show Smokey Joe's Cafe 5 times. Those are probably 2 of my faves just because, like Alicia said, they can change based on the director's choices and it's the script is a little bit looser with how you interpret things. So I really love both of those. However, last year when I first came to A Block Off Broadway, when they were doing Joseph and the Amazing Technicolor Dreamcoat, I did get to play the narrator, which had been a dream role of mine since I was about 10. So Kyle and the team trusted me with that one. And I obviously loved the experience, but also being with the Block Off Broadway group, just it's a really nice, close-knit team. And obviously I'm back this year. So yeah.
1: You know, it's funny you mentioned, of course, Godspell. And on the show, we've had Ted Neely on the show. Now, if you recall, he played in the movie. He was Jesus Christ Superstar. He was Jesus. He also did Hair back in the 70s, and he also did Godspell. And he actually said he liked all three of the performances he did, but he actually liked Godspell the best for the same reasons that you just gave, Molly. So that's interesting. Interesting. Okay, and last but not least, of course, our director, Kyle. What about you?
4: I would say the first show that really resonated with me that I just became obsessed with the music. I became obsessed with the story. I had done a production of The Secret Garden when I was a kid. I played Colin. And, after it was over, I just became obsessed with it. I bought the soundtrack. I listened to it like every day. It's sad that I don't get to see many more productions of that around because that has been one of the shows that resonated with me early on. I love the character roles. I never went after like the leading man roles or anything like that, partly because I knew I was never going to get them, but also because I just love those character roles where you get to develop this persona. You get to make the audience laugh. You get to just be silly for a couple of hours. So like I've done Barnaby in Hello Dolly, Dauntless in Once Upon a Mattress. I'm trying to think of other ones, but like things, you know, along that vein where you just get to play and be silly. I love those kind of roles.
1: Well, thank you so much out there. So the musical is 9 to 5. It is going to be at the St. Amboy High School Auditorium, South Amboy, New Jersey, October 2nd, 3rd, 9th, and 10th. The company is A Block Off Broadway. It's absolutely an amazing location, amazing people. I did sneak in to see a little bit of the rehearsals, and they didn't throw me out like they did over at Wimbledon when I was in Wimbledon. They threw me out of the place because I wanted to go on the grass.
5: But you had your charm on Off-Broadway, though.
1: This is true. I was off-Broadway. But, guys, thank you so much for being with us. We do appreciate it. One last time, Kyle, give us the website, and we're out of here.
4: It's www.abobproductions.org.
1: On behalf of myself and of course, my buddy here, Max, thank you. Have a great weekend, everybody. Talk to you soon.
4: Thank you.
0: Thank you.
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11: Hey, hey, hey, we are back. Surprise!
12: We are back.
11: Surprise! This is Diane and Manny, but we are back with something special for you. We came back, drum roll, to welcome back Reggie McGlone.
13: Ladies and gentlemen, thank you for having me back on the Empowerment Zone. I am the community liaison for My Independence at Home. If you or your loved one are in need of home care, please dial 215-921-2227. That's 215-921-2227. 215-921-2277. If you're looking for a job, we have job openings for caregivers. 215-921-2277. You'll get a 24-hour live person operator 24 hours a day. 215-921-2277. And let the wars begin. Man.
11: We are so excited. You have been missed here at the
12: Apartment. Most definitely.
11: You have truly been missed. I'm telling you, I don't know a day that we have come through the building and someone has not asked us, how is Reggie McGlone doing? So how about we start there?
12: Yes.
11: How is Reggie McGlone doing? Where have you been? And then we're going to get a little bit more into it.
13: I'm doing well. I've been taking it easy.
11: Okay.
13: That's what I've been. I've just been taking it easy. Yeah. I just, radio, been in radio since 1992. And Lisa and I decided that for the summer, we always take off for the summer, but put tapes in.
11: Okay.
13: So, okay. We play tapes. And then Diane twists my arm, and then Manny twists my other arm, and held me against the wall.
11: I knew there was an agenda.
12: On live radio
11: to sell this story. Okay, people, now you know, you've had us for all summer. Do you think that sounds right? Only Reggie McGlone, but seriously,
12: yes.
11: We have all been praying for you and for your healing journey, and we're so grateful to you and Lisa for choosing us to sit in for you this summer. It was a ball. We had a blast, and you know, but we also want to know about your journey and your healing journey and how things are going for you as you have been diagnosed with prostate cancer, and you've been, you know, a warrior in this and taking it as you know, right just into it. Just jump in and tell us how you're doing.
13: Well,
11: that.
13: The prostate cancer is not my problem because they have, as we catch it in time, which, you know, I'm a black man, if you don't know that by now, we don't go to doctors. Mm-hmm. But my wife beat me over my head and say, boy, something's wrong with you. Mm. Go. And we caught everything in time.
11: That's wonderful.
13: And now that I have a slew of doctors. And they gave me radiation. I had one time, I had two sets of radiation. Mm-hmm. First time, I was okay. Second time, they didn't find anything, but they wasn't sure. Mm-hmm. But the radiation, when it goes in your body, it beats the jack out of you.
11: That's what we've heard. I've heard about
13: it. It will make you want to smack your mama. Mm-hmm. And what it did, I'm 70, so it did not, like, do anything harmful to me, but that chain of event where I have arthritis, I have a pinched nerve, and at one time I was crawling.
11: Oh, my God.
13: I could not even move. I was like, I was in the emergency ward. I was emergency ward a couple of times. I'll tell you about the second time. But, and then you have all the doctors giving you all kind of pain pills, pain management, you have what they shoot me up with every 3 months, hormone injections. But I'm alive. I mean, there's some people are not here to say what I have to say today.
11: Exactly. Right? Exactly. And I think this is why this conversation is so important, because number one is, like you said, a lot of men don't get checked and you want to go and get checked. But more than that, talking about the process of radiation, I think it just gets... you know, someone will say, oh, I had radiation, or either I had chemo, but they don't talk about all the dynamics of what comes with that. So let's start peeling that back a little bit. Radiation, how long were you in it? And what was it like when you first went in? And all of these things that you listed, were those results of the radiation?
13: Radiation's hell.
11: Okay.
13: You're in a steel thing and you're going through a tube. And you got your gown with your butt out.
11: Okay.
13: All right.
11: So is it anything like an MRI tube or something different?
13: Similar to MRI.
11: Okay.
12: Okay.
13: You hold on to this thing behind you. And it just, they die in your body.
11: Okay.
13: So they can locate where the lymph nodes are.
11: Okay.
13: The cancerous nodes.
11: Right.
13: So it's probably the most impersonable events you ever want to go through.
11: Mm.
13: But it saves lives.
11: Right, exactly.
13: Okay, it does exactly. save lives. And I have, my doctors are at Chestnut Hill. Okay. Fox Chase, rather.
11: Okay.
13: I have a Chestnut Hill, Fox Chase, Jefferson okay. are the best.
11: Wow. Yes. And how long were you in radiation? How long did you have to do these treatments?
13: I don't remember my first treatments.
11: Okay.
13: But these recent treatments, there were, excuse me, 15 treatments, but they used 20 treatments combined into, how would you say, I had 20 treatments.
11: Okay.
13: But, and they only, because 20 treatments, now, right. leave it at that.
11: Okay.
13: Yes.
11: Okay, wow.
12: A lot of men hear the words radiation, mm-hmm. but they may not understand what actually happens to the body. What would you want men to know about the reality of this treatment?
11: Mm-hmm.
13: Well, when you have prostate cancer and the treatment, you need, if you need radiation, take the radiation. I would tell you, that chemotherapy, that's even worse.
11: Mm.
13: That will beat your body down. Mm-hmm. The mindset of both of them is what will get you through. You can feel sad because you're getting this. You can, trust me, you don't get that erection anymore.
12: Oh my God.
13: You don't. I mean, I got blue pills. I got green pills. But this is what happens.
12: Yes.
13: And you have to go through that. But I'm alive. I am a happy person to be alive.
11: Right.
13: If it wasn't for some of the pills, then I would be dead.
11: Wow.
13: I got to take pills for the rest of my life.
12: Yes. Wow. Was there a moment during treatment when you thought, I don't know how I'm going to get through this?
13: Yes. I wanted to smack the crap out the doctor.
11: Mm.
12: Wow.
13: I wanted, because.
11: Why though?
13: I was hurting so bad after my treatments. They couldn't tell me what's wrong with me.
11: Oh, mm. wow. So, in essence, it's kind of like that storyline of you're doing something. It's almost like how they used to say back in the day. You take a pill for one thing, but then it may aggravate something else or affect something else.
13: No, I'm saying that after the radiation, that's when I came in walking, come out crawling.
11: Mm.
13: And I knew you had to explain to me, why am I crawling?
11: Right.
13: They could not explain to me why I was crawling. Mm. And then, I guess for insurance reasons, one, my orthopedic doctor or whatever said he did the right thing. And, and the other doctor said I did this, my pain management doctor. And I was looking at you to say, listen, something you hit was wrong in me.
11: Mm-hmm.
13: So I went to call lawyers. Mm-hmm. And I finally found my third opinion. You know what he said? Your behind is old.
11: Oh.
12: Oh,
13: that's it. He said, man, you're 70 years old. You look good. You just got a bad hip because it's arthritis.
12: Right.
13: And you got a pinched nerve. It's nothing that radiation did. It might have agitated it.
11: Just in that moment. What? In that moment. What? It's like, so I guess your thought was, I came in to get radiation, but I'm coming out crawling. So my pinched nerve acted up during this process?
13: After they gave it to me, yes.
11: Oh, wow.
13: Because
11: wow.
13: radiation just goes through your whole body and destroys everything.
11: Wow.
13: So you, whatever's there, it just destroys everything.
11: Mm.
12: Wow. Mm-mm-mm. Looking back at the beginning of your journey, what do you wish someone had told you before you started treatment?
13: To be a man. Because I was a little punk.
11: Well,
13: I'm gonna tell you right now, you got to say your prayers and all that stuff. But I need to, man. It's because when you see cancer mm-hmm. or see cancer,
12: yes.
13: I'm gonna die. Mm. I was just prepared to die.
11: Wow. Wow. Talk about that for a moment.
12: Yes.
11: Because I feel like when people hear that word, it's unfortunate that is. Basically, what comes to everybody's mind is, am I going to die or how long do I have to live?
13: Yes.
11: Or it just changes your life completely and you just start thinking. So there are some people who I feel at the moment that they get this diagnosis or that type of diagnosis, then it turns into, for sure, this passionate, commitment to live life, to be intentional about your living. But there's also that part in the back of your mind that may have that fear, trepidation, and just, you know, that almost depression that you're fighting, that I'm going to die.
13: Well, you know what? I'm going to tell you something. I lived a good life. Mm-hmm. I didn't care.
11: Okay.
13: That part of dying did not mm-hmm. bother me.
11: Okay.
13: It bothered my kids. They thought I was going to die. Mm-hmm. Everybody thought I'm dying. Mm-hmm. I'm like, I'm not dead yet. I mean, why are you crying? Why are you crying?
11: Right.
13: But mm-hmm. I read up on it, and man, I'll be kicking and living for the next 15 years.
11: Right.
13: The after effect and just being old. Mm-hmm. And probably by the time I'm 80, they'll have something for my hip.
11: Right.
13: That's
11: right.
13: The way I'm looking at it. Modern medicine mm-hmm. is great, mm-hmm. right? Even though I said about the radiation,
11: right?
13: I think in another 5 years they're going to do something where it will not be as damaging to your body.
11: Got it. It's not as intrusive
13: yes.
11: to other parts of your body.
12: Yes. Mm-hmm. Cancer treatment can change a man's relationship with his body. Did treatment change the way you viewed yourself physically?
13: No, I look better.
11: Okay, so everybody out there listening knows Reggie is really just on fire today.
13: No,
11: just the way he said it. You had to be in the studio to see this kind of GQ
13: you have to see Manny's
11: posture
13: face.
11: With him saying, I look better.
13: I'm going to tell you what. I'm going to tell you what happened.
11: Okay.
13: I lost 20 something pounds, mm-hmm. which wow. I wanted to lose anyway.
11: Okay.
13: Okay. And the radiation bothered my taste buds.
11: Oh.
13: I could not eat fried food.
11: Mm.
13: I would not. I it was something about if I walked in past, I love Chinese food,
11: mm-hmm.
13: wouldn't touch it.
11: Mm-hmm.
13: If I went into any of these fast food restaurants, I could not eat the food.
11: Mm.
13: So I had to regain my smell.
11: Right.
13: The smell.
11: Right.
13: And my taste for food.
11: Wow.
13: So actually, it did it good for me. It was a natural weight loss.
11: Yes. Wow. Yeah. Oh, my God. Now, did you have the option of chemo versus radiation?
13: It wasn't even ready. Radiation was preferred to me, not chemo.
11: Okay.
13: Chemo is when you're at third, fourth stages or something.
11: Okay.
13: I'm not a doctor, but you have to sit in a room and they stick
11: right.
13: needles and
11: mm-hmm.
13: yes. Now got that would have made me depressed.
11: That would have, because you don't like needles.
13: No.
12: I know that's right. How difficult was it to admit when you weren't feeling okay?
13: I never admit that.
12: Really?
13: No. Even when I'm okay, even before this, you would never know.
11: Mm.
13: It's not in my character. Because I was telling someone, I'm walking, I do these physical therapy myself. I get up mm-hmm. 5 in the morning, I was telling you.
12: Yes.
13: And my leg hurts like you don't know what.
11: Mm.
13: And I looked at this woman coming down the hall at our office building with the, well, I see her, and I always see her with her cane, and she just got a new hip, and she had all this stuff. And then I'm saying, you know what? I'm not doing bad.
12: Wow. Yeah, I know that's right.
11: This is so good. I know the listeners here in the Empowerment Zone are really appreciating this conversation, guys. We're getting ready to go to a break, but just know that Reggie McGlone is back in the studio, and we are talking with him about where he's been for these last 3 months in his journey of healing and just being made whole and his new look on life. We'll be right back.
12: Yes.
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12: We are back. It is Manny and
11: Diane, and we are here interviewing Reggie McLaughlin. We are welcoming him back. We stayed around to welcome him back to his seat at the Empowerment Zone, and we've been having a great conversation if you've been listening to us, and particularly this conversation may be valued very much by men who are listening, because we are talking about the importance of getting screened for prostate cancer and also just going to the doctor, period, and following up when you have some things that are going on that are uncomfortable in your body. So before the break, Manny had some questions for Reggie, so we're going to jump right back in.
12: Let's talk about something that doesn't get discussed enough, the cost of surviving cancer. What did prostate cancer treatment cost you personally?
13: Okay, now that was a good question, because it's a lot of money, and I have good insurance.
12: Yes.
13: I got some

0: And that is the honest truth. One of my life-saving pills, I don't know the name, is like $2,000 for one of the bottles of pills.
1: Wow. And it was $2,000 with insurance.
0: Yes.
2: Wow. With insurance?
0: Yes.
1: Wow. Wait, and so that's not even the full cost without the insurance plan.
0: Okay. Let me tell you something, ladies and gentlemen. These drug companies, and they will bill you. Just tell me I can't afford it. And they will give it to you either free or they give you at a low cost.
1: Okay.
0: Right?
1: Okay. Yes.
0: And my wife, because I was going to do it for all of my pills, she wouldn't let me do it.
1: You should have.
0: Please, I got a wife. No, really, honestly, the cost of having cancer is very, very high.
1: Mm-hmm. Yes.
0: Or treating the cancer, should I say.
2: Right.
1: Yes.
0: It's very high. But just tell them I don't have the money. Like I didn't. I cannot afford
1: $2,000 a bottle. Exactly.
0: Yeah. Exactly. Yes.
1: Yes. That's an unreasonable.
0: And that's only
1: cost.
0: One of the pills.
1: Right. And that's one dosage
0: every day. I take about 8 to 10 pills.
1: Wow.
0: Every day. That's to save my keep my life. Right. Because you're gonna have water pills. You're gonna have high blood sugar pills. When you see me at my age,
2: high blood pressure pills.
0: I take a cocktail every morning.
1: Wow. Okay, so here's another question. Did the financial stress ever become another source of anxiety during your treatments?
0: Oh, I am blessed, and I would say no.
1: Wow, that's great.
0: Never even came to a thought. No. That's the honest truth. I'm just blessed. But there are a lot of people that are not.
1: Yes. Mm. What do you think needs to change about the cost of cancer care and medications?
0: I think that American drugs are just high.
1: Yes, yes they are.
0: Because the same drug you're getting here, if you go to another country, is a lot less. Mm-hmm. And that's the politician vote people. And you know who to vote out.
1: Most definitely.
0: Right?
1: Most definitely. Yes. After November, get them out.
0: Vote them out. Yes.
1: Yes. Yes.
0: But it's only that we have the highest cost of medication in this country is here.
1: Yes.
0: All right. And you can only get that price down if you take action and vote.
1: Yes. Mm-hmm. Yes. Midterms are coming up. Please go out and vote.
2: Your vote is your voice.
1: Yes. Yes.
2: For sure.
1: Let's talk about your mental health. What did cancer do to you emotionally?
0: It made me sane.
1: Really?
0: Because I was already crazy.
2: Oh, my goodness. Okay.
0: You know that, Diane. I was born crazy.
1: Right? Did you experience...
0: It took the twitch out. You know, I used to have this twitch. Like that.
2: Oh my goodness.
1: Did you experience moments where you thought about your own mortality differently?
0: No. I'm a very positive person and I love myself.
1: Yes.
0: Mm-hmm. Yes. Yes, no.
2: Okay. What was your biggest fear during your cancer journey?
0: I didn't have a fear. My fear was leaving my children and my grandchildren and my wife. That was my biggest fear.
2: Mm. Wow. Was it ever difficult asking for support or asking for like emotional support? I mean, sometimes through this, I feel like people, like I know of people who have gone through this journey also, and some of them sought out counselors, some of them sought out therapy.
1: Yes.
2: Did you find any of that necessary?
0: No, I told you I was. Now I'm saying.
2: Now you're saying.
0: No.
2: So it changed you.
0: None.
2: Okay.
0: I could tell you that it made me humble.
2: Okay.
0: How is that? It's the best I could tell you.
2: Okay.
0: It made me humble.
2: That's awesome.
0: But I never wanted help. When I was crawling out of my bed, like I have my wife's bathroom is in our bedroom here, and I could have gone to her, do my business and hers. I crawled in pain to mine, and I didn't want any help.
2: Wow.
0: So.
1: Wow.
2: That's awesome. Have you ever thought about what's the one thing that you did to keep yourself sane through this process? What was your thing, your go-to? Like, did you, start?
0: I prayed.
2: Okay.
1: Wow.
2: Yeah, that's awesome.
0: That's it, yeah. I prayed.
2: That's awesome.
0: I mean, and then

0: get up and do something. I refuse to be waited on, which I had. I was waiting. My wife was waiting on me and my kids. I had to force myself to get out of my bed and do things. And they were all waiting on me. I did not want anyone to wait on me hand and foot.
1: Mm-hmm. Just because that's just not
0: that's not my style. No, I'm cool as North Philly.
2: That's the truth. That is the truth.
1: Oh, my goodness. Cool Reg, North Philly. Manny, what you got?
2: Did you feel pressure to be strong because you are a man?
0: No. I feel I'm strong because my mother and my father made me strong, and my grandmother.
1: Wow.
0: Yes. Right? They raised strong children, grandchildren.
2: That is the truth.
1: That's awesome.
2: Yes.
1: That's awesome. And I would imagine that that is something that a lot of men would think, that the pressure to be strong going through it, because you figure, you know, there are all these other eyes that are looking at you and playing off of your energy during that time. So you're blessed that you were able to have that. And you're blessed that you chose to pray, because there had to be some peace that came to you through just even just that, just praying.
0: I could tell you what I did think of, I thought about, that if I was going to die, I was going to get my little bag, like the little hobo with the little cane in the bag.
2: Goodness. Oh, my God.
0: And run away and die in the field somewhere. Go far, far, far away.
1: Oh, my goodness.
0: No. I'm telling you, I was going to get my little bag, you know, with a little vodka in the back, right? Yes. My little cup.
1: Okay, we went, just went from cup. Prayer to vodka. Here we go. And he's back, ladies and gentlemen.
0: No, because people are, oh, how you doing? And are you okay? I'm like, hell no. I got cancer. Do you see me over here? Do I look like I'm okay?
1: Right. I got you. And that's real.
2: How important was communication with your wife during your treatments?
0: Mm. Oh, man. I didn't want to talk to her.
2: Why?
0: Because that's the one who kept saying, how you doing? Do you need some water? Do you need this? Do you need that? I'm like, I need a break.
2: Oh, no.
1: But why are men like that sometimes? I mean, as women, being that I'm the only woman in the room right now, as women, that is our nature to be caring, right? And to be nurturing. And so why is it sometimes that is met with such opposition when it's just our way of showing that we care?
0: Well, first of all, men and women are nurturers.
1: They are.
0: It's not one over the other.
1: Right.
0: Okay. But if you want to claim that, you can.
1: Right.
2: What was the most difficult physical change for you to accept?
0: Being able to run.
2: Okay.
0: Because of my leg.
2: Okay.
0: I can't run. I can't jump. Not now. And I'm, like I said, I went to therapy. Hopefully that will help me, you know, strengthen my legs so I can. I have a dogs. I got two dogs.
2: Oh.
0: I have Snoop Dogg and Biggie Smalls.
1: Oh my gosh.
2: And what type of dogs
1: okay,
2: are they?
1: Okay.
0: I got this. Biggie is a Yorkie Maltese and Yorkie mix. And goodness. She's a notorious B-I-G-I. B-I-G-I. She rules the house.
2: Oh,
0: she's a small
2: my
0: dog.
2: Gosh.
0: And then I had Snoop Dogg, D-A-W-G, right?
2: Okay.
0: He's a Petite Basset Griffin Van Dien.
1: Oh, wow. My goodness.
0: A PBGV, what? They call
1: him, yes. Oh, my goodness.
2: Wow. Oh. What would you say to another man who is struggling with the changes cancer treatment has made to his body?
0: What is it, what?
2: What would you say to another man who is struggling with the changes cancer treatment has made to his body?
0: Well, it depends on whether they're on radiation or chemo, and I've never been on chemo.
2: So say if it was a man that was going through the same type of radiation.
0: Take the pills. I mean, not the blue pill, but I mean, no. I got the blue pill, man. No. I could sell you some on the side if you want.
2: No.
0: I can hook a brother up.
2: Oh God.
0: But you know, here's the thing, too. When you're in pain, I got some pills that,
2: yes.
0: I took a pill I was just complaining so much. My wife, I thought, gave me a Mickey. Just a couple of weeks of pain went away, but I thought I was in space.
2: I was just going to ask you that. My next question was, were there any side effects that surprised you when you took, you know, the medications?
0: The ones, yeah. That, and also, I get medical marijuana. I'll get my card.
2: Oh, okay.
1: Wow.
0: So.
1: All right. You're going from Mickey's to medical marijuana. Like, all right. This is happening today.
0: We can do the handoff of the street, Manny. You know what?
2: I was just getting ready to say, I have heard research that they did say marijuana was good for people who had cancer. So that was my next question. The medicinal marijuana, did you find that that helped you better than receiving government-issued medications?
0: Well, you know what? I didn't get it because I really don't believe in... I haven't smoked a joint in I don't know how long, man. I know that our producer did. He looked like it. He smiled.
1: Oh, my God.
2: Leave shade out of that.
1: What?
2: Oh, man. Leave shade out of that.
3: I might be a long-haired hippie.
0: But I'm 70. I haven't had marijuana in 40, 50 years. So I'm just caught on the fence with it.
2: Okay.
1: I've heard that too, though. I have heard that the medical marijuana is an option for a lot of men who are going through those types of treatments, and they do find it very helpful. So, but I guess it is. It's just kind of, you know, whatever your thing is that can help you is where you land.
2: Yes, most
0: but
2: definitely.
0: I heard that don't buy it on the street because they put a lot of stuff in it.
2: Oh wow!
1: We don't want to be doing that.
0: I hear that they do put a lot of stuff in your marijuana. Yeah. That's what I heard. Wow. But if I get it, I'm going to get the oil.
2: Okay. To put it on oil.
1: Now, rub it on. I think we're going to pause for a break, guys.
2: Yes,
1: and then we'll
2: be
1: right back. So we are here with the one and only Reggie McGowan back in his seat. At the Empowerment Zone. Stay with us.
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1: Hey, we are back with...
2: Yes, we are, with the one and only.
0: I just want to say one thing also about when I'm going through my cancer treatments. I have the greatest boss in the world. I mean, I got to work from home. I didn't have to work.
1: Wow.
0: She was very supportive of me.
2: That's awesome.
0: Even now, what I do, I can do it at home.
1: Wow.
0: I go to work to get away from my wife.
1: Oh,
0: I mean, I love her, but you know, she works from home, and I want to
1: be.
0: I don't want to see
1: Bonnie,
0: you all day.
1: I got your back, okay? I got your back, Bonnie.
0: Bonnie's great.
1: You know what? She probably need a break from you.
2: Oh gosh!
0: But think about it, man. I'm around you 24/7. That's why people get divorced.
1: But you know what? What you're saying is so valuable because I often think about that with people who have been diagnosed with cancer, whether male or female, woman or man. And, you know, just making sure that you are under leadership or in a workplace where people understand that sometimes your treatments may not allow you to go in person.
2: Yes.
1: Sometimes you need to be at home, or after your treatment, you need to come home and lay down and you just cannot function as usual. You hear these superhero stories where men and women, they don't have a choice. And so it's really, really a blessing that you have such an amazing boss that has allowed you this space to really heal? Because would you say it affects your healing process?
6: Yes.
1: I think the stress of just, you know, having to do other things or the pressure of maybe I'm going to lose my job. I do know someone where that happened to them.
2: Yes.
1: She was in treatment and she was in stage 3 breast cancer and she lost her job because she just didn't do well with the treatments and needed time off and, it wasn't there.
0: I, my hours are no longer 9 to 5. I'm 9 to 3.
1: Okay.
0: And I work from Monday to Thursday.
1: Oh, that's
0: right. I'm only here at 4 o'clock because I'm doing a radio show.
1: Mm-hmm.
0: All Fridays, all through every day. That's what it is.
1: That's amazing.
0: I don't have to. My job was never like a physical job where I had to get up and hammer a nail in the wall because I'd break the wall. But I even have, they have a rollator for me there.
1: Oh, wow.
0: Am I walking? Yes.
1: That is so awesome.
0: Yeah. Oh, yes. Lisa does it. Woo, please.
1: She has you covered. But here's
0: awesome.
1: Also something else that I want to say, and I think you're embracing being 70. So I think it's safe to talk about this. I think that is also such wisdom on her part as a boss, because when you have an employee, we talked about this on the summer series in the Empowerment Zone and how people get aged out because their value is not recognized and their contribution is not recognized. But when you have a boss who recognizes that you still have something to add, that you still have value, then you take care of that employee. So how powerful is that to know that you have all these things that have been put there and also her acknowledgement to shorten your day?
0: Well,
1: I mean, that's awesome.
0: First of all, I got some mad skills. Okay, let's get it. I got some mad.
1: Oh, we all know this. We all know this.
0: But,
1: we all know
0: and you're, this. You're right about that. It's when people get older, they just act older.
1: Mm-hmm.
2: Right.
0: All right. They act needy.
1: Mm-hmm.
0: I don't act needy.
1: Right.
0: All right. I'm looking at myself. I'm very, very marketable.
1: Mm-hmm.
0: If I want another job, I wouldn't take another job.
1: Mm-hmm.
0: I get offered other jobs.
1: Right.
0: And it's not so much as the employee as it is the employer.
1: Right.
0: The employer as it is the employee.
1: Okay.
2: Wow.
0: Oh, I got to come in. You know, it's if you have your mindset is I'm old and I can't do certain things, then get out the job. You don't, I mean, you let that little young kid come in there. Right now, where I'm at, they got young kids coming in. I'm like, if that's what you want to do, you do your thing.
1: Right.
0: Go ahead, go out and do it. I know what I got to do, but you do your thing. I'm not going to bother you.
1: Mm-hmm. It's true. It's true.
2: That is true.
1: I mean,
0: one more thing.
1: Yeah.
0: Older people bring baggage to work.
1: They do.
0: Right? They bring that old school way. Right, they'll come in with the pants up to the ankles with the white socks. No, but they bring baggage to work. Anyway, my grandmother say, you know, hey, listen, don't act
1: set
0: today.
1: In their ways.
0: Set in their ways,
2: goodness.
0: Yes. So it's not always the employer that's the bad guy. And the employees, a lot of times, mm-hmm. are the ones that
1: right.
0: are should be fired.
1: Or either they have to learn to adapt and adjust if you want to stay relevant. You have to find ways to be relevant. You've got to find ways to add value. You have to find ways to make yourself, to be needed in the workplace. You have to add something that somebody else maybe cannot easily replace, because I think it's also valuable to always have someone seasoned on your staff because you get that perspective, that experience. Manny, you look like you're going to say something.
2: Well, here's where I beg to differ a little bit. We were just talking about on our show, the Diana Manning Show. Sometimes you have older people who are of an older age bracket that can be jealous of that younger employee and could try to set them up to fail. So what do you do in that instance?
0: Mm. Well, first of all, a lot of older people are just angry.
2: And busy.
0: Right?
2: And let's not forget busy.
0: Yes.
2: Busy.
0: So what I would say, because I deal with a lot of older seniors. I
2: yes.
0: talk to 200 a month.
2: Yes.
0: Minimum.
2: Yes.
0: My minimum.
2: Yes.
0: And some of those seniors, I'm like, dude, you know. But where I'm going to give you an example in my office, because I'm in and out so much, they hired these new young people.
2: Mm-hmm. Okay.
0: Uh-oh. So. One day.
1: Careful, Reggie.
0: No.
1: He's getting fired up.
0: I've seen him come, and I've seen him go. Now, we have this young lady now. She is sharp as a tack.
1: Okay.
0: I do things my way. She does her things her way.
1: Okay.
0: But we get it done.
1: Okay.
0: She can,
1: awesome.
0: She can speak Reggie.
1: Okay,
0: and not many
1: it.
0: People can speak Reggie. You remember that?
1: Oh, yes. I know very well.
0: You have to compromise.
1: Okay. It is a thing. Well, you've got to be able to speak Reggie.
0: You can't just say, because I'm old, I deserve this, right?
2: Right.
0: I'm old, you know. I did my time. Please.
1: Mm-hmm. It's true.
2: It's the truth.
1: It's true. Absolutely.
0: And you live a happier life.
2: Yes.
0: Your lifestyle. I'm living my same lifestyle now, with exceptions, I can't run.
1: Mm-hmm. Mm-hmm.
0: Okay? And the pain, again, I'll tell you, the pain that I have is nothing worse than the guy that's dead or I don't have a leg at all.
2: Wow.
0: Okay? So I'm doing better than both of those people.
1: Mm-hmm. Wow.
0: And that's how I look at it.
1: Wow. Yes. That's a great perspective.
2: Did you ever wonder during your treatments, at any moment, am I making the right decision?
0: To do what?
2: To get the treatments.
0: Yes.
2: Okay.
0: And then I smack my own self in the head and say, boy, you bitches, go ahead and do it.
2: I was wondering that because I'm like, you know. Yeah, I understand because
0: but
2: sometimes
0: I will not drink the bleach like the dummy told you when there was.
1: Oh, my.
2: That part.
0: That, right.
2: That part.
1: Oh, my.
2: Yes. That part. Speaking of those people. How about the most famous app that they like to deny crashed at their convention?
0: Oh, yeah. Yeah, well. But you know what, though? And I'm not getting into politics. The man got in the house, he got in the White House not only because of the mega people.
2: Yes.
0: He got in there because of people of color that didn't vote.
1: Mm-hmm.
0: People of color who thought they were going to get a better rap.
2: Yes.
0: Hispanic people who thought that they were better than life. Now they're going back to Mexico and Puerto Rico. Well, Puerto Rico's a part of the states, but they're going back to their nations and countries because it's miseducated. How's that?
2: Yes.
0: So hopefully this time they will vote.
2: In November, please.
0: And I think that's I'm being serious now. When I see those people, ICE.
2: Yes,
0: I'm like, go take them away.
1: Mm.
0: You voted for him.
1: Wow,
0: take him away. Or your cousin did.
1: Mm.
0: Take him away. Now they know the difference. Now you see them uniting, coming back to say, we should have never voted for him. You didn't tell us you were going to do that.
2: Right.
0: So there's some good will come out of everything. And I don't mean that in a bad way, but I don't feel sorry for ICE coming in. Just leave me alone. Right?
2: Right.
0: I'm a black man from the slave, from whatever.
2: from
0: the plantation. Okay? I got some skin in this game.
1: We are not laughing at.
2: Oh, my gosh.
1: We are not laughing at families that have been impacted by ICE. But Reggie is over here saying, leave me alone. And his theatrics that are going with it are just cracking us up. But I want to tell you, at this point, nobody is probably safe. So, you know, the best thing that you can do in this day and time is really just to pray and to really make sure that you have some type of prayer life intact, because that is how you're going to make it through these times. And so, keeping with our empowerment, right here at the Empowerment Zone, what is something that you would want every man to take away from you sharing today?
0: Be a man.
1: Mm-hmm.
0: Don't be a punk.
1: Mm-hmm.
0: Don't sit there and wallow in the mire.
1: Yeah.
0: Okay. Don't rely on your family to do everything for you.
1: Mm.
0: Right. To, you know, you got, if you can work, because mm-hmm. in my condition I can't, then get your butt out and work.
1: Yeah.
0: Yes. Help your significant other out.
1: Mm-hmm.
0: Don't put all the weight and pressure on them or your kids.
1: Yeah.
2: Most definitely.
1: That's good. That's good. What else have you been up to, Reggie?
0: Living my life.
1: Like it's golden?
2: Like it's golden.
0: Yeah. I went to see Bruno Mars.
2: How was that?
0: Hey! I jumped in the Cadillac and girl, I put some miles on it.
1: Oh, my word.
0: We were at the, like 15, 20 seats. And wow. Here, actually, it's a true story, you know. I'm going in and Body says, you know, get your rollator out the back of the Jeep or whatever it is, SUV. Mm-hmm. I said, I don't need that. I am not doing it.
2: Oh,
0: a stadium has steps.
1: Oh,
0: right?
1: Yeah.
0: And then you got to walk all the way around.
1: Oh, no.
0: And I've got this one leg slide.
2: Oh, no. Wait.
1: Oh, my God.
2: Now, I, if I'm not mistaken, the link has the handicap. You could get
0: Shut
2: help.
0: Up. Oh. Shut up. Yeah. Who are you talking to?
2: No.
0: Who are you talking about, Willis?
2: The only reason I know this is because when there was a woman on a wheelchair when we all went to go see Beyonce back in 2023, and they wheeled her right to her seat. So,
1: oh, wow.
2: You know,
1: so you missed that.
0: They offered me a wheelchair. I'm like, who do you think you're talking to?
1: Okay.
0: My wife said, just get in the chair, Reggie.
1: Yes.
0: I'm like, no.
1: Yeah. Because the question I would have is, how did you feel after doing all of that instead of getting in the chair?
0: It was a great concert.
2: I would have gotten in the
1: it
2: chair.
1: It was a great concert.
2: I would have said yes.
0: Yeah, but you know,
2: wheel me around.
0: I should have got the chair because I would have got right closer to the stage.
2: Yes, yes, yes.
0: But I was stubborn. I am a stubborn guy.
1: Oh, my goodness.
0: So how about this? Then... the next day, we went to see the Netflix house out in
1: King of Prussia.
0: Mm-hmm. That new exhibit there.
1: Yeah.
0: Oh, man, that's awesome.
1: Really?
2: That Netflix house is really, really cool.
1: Wow.
2: It is really cool.
1: Wow.
0: But this new thing they had, like 3D is different than it used to be where you put the glasses on.
1: Mm-hmm.
0: This thing came at me. I mean, I would have hands up. Like, I'm going to punch you in your eye.
2: Oh, my goodness.
0: Oh, one more thing.
1: What's up?
0: I went to the casino.
2: How much did you win?
0: I sit in the lobby and my wife gamble. I take the free drinks.
1: Wait a minute here. Okay. So let me just get this right.
0: I don't gamble.
1: You just kind of been chilling.
2: Oh, my goodness.
0: Yeah, I go in the sports bar. I get to sit next to her at the slot machine. She get drinks for both of us.
1: Oh, my gosh. Went to the casino.
0: What?
1: Oh, my goodness. You are just hanging at the casino.
0: Just hanging out. Yeah. Yeah.
1: Oh,
0: yeah.
1: My. Okay. Yeah. Did she win? You said?
0: What?
1: Did she win?
0: Sometimes she do, sometimes she don't. I don't have any control of that.
2: Oh,
0: nor do I get any kickbacks.
1: Okay.
2: Oh, okay.
1: But we have to go to break, and then we're going to come back and wrap it up.
2: Yes.
1: This is Reggie McGlone back in the studio, guys, back in the Empowerment Zone.
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0: Hi, I'm Reggie McLaughlin, a community... I'm a community lizard. You know, my brother Anthony calls me a community lizard.
2: Oh, my gosh.
0: He said, is this the community... When I call him, is this the community lizard?
1: Lizard.
0: But I am...
1: Not liaison, lizard.
2: Not lizard.
1: Anthony, I love it.
0: If you or your loved one are in need of home care, please dial 215-921-2277.
3: Yes.
1: And I love that. We just want to also say that My Independence at Home not only cares for your loved ones who have medical issues, but when you visit their website, they also care for your loved ones that have mental health issues.
3: Yes.
1: And I think that's so important to note, because today there's a lot of care that's needed for family members who are trying to care for their loved ones that have mental health issues. And let's just face it, sometimes you are just not equipped to do that on your own. So let the professionals come in and provide that support. I think it's so awesome. When you go on the website, you read all about Lisa Robinson's background with mental health and just how she has really set up the business to be able to address those concerns. So I just think that's something that sets them apart.
3: Yes,
1: it's not just
3: definitely
1: medical, but it's medical and mental.
3: Yes.
1: And so, you know, definitely check out My Independence at Home.
0: So now I could tell you one step further that you can get at My Independence at Home. And it's not something we practice.
1: Mm-hmm.
0: That if you are in a situation with housing, mm-hmm, we work with people to get them housing.
2: Okay. Wow, that's awesome.
1: That is awesome.
0: Some people are in a bad situation with the housing they're in.
1: Mm-hmm.
0: We have to take them out. Like once I remember this lady has polio and she was real bad. It was in the wintertime. I never forget this. And we had to, I had on some blue suede shoes. I was clean. I was doing a presentation for some professors at Temple.
1: Okay.
0: So I get this call. He said, Reggie, we need you. I'm saying, I'm working. He says, they had a lift pick me up, bring me to this person's house.
1: Mm-hmm.
0: She lived on the second floor.
1: Okay.
0: Well, it was so cold. They had a heater. Her kids had a heater. I never forget this. And a TV with antennas. So we had to call the ambulance to pick her up, to get her down the steps, and then we had to find housing for her.
1: Wow.
0: So there's not many home care agencies that would do that.
1: Right. Yes. Right.
0: Messed up my shoes, too.
1: Look. Oh. But look at what you did.
2: Yes.
1: And just the work that you did. And so for clarity, that's not just for anybody, but for those patients or clients that qualify for these particular issues with their medical or mental, right?
0: Right. Yeah. Well, we have a department that will handle getting you qualified. If it's that was one of my 13 jobs. I still do it every now and then.
1: Okay.
0: I can tell you before you even sign it on the dotted line anywhere, whether you're going to be qualified or not.
1: Or not, okay.
0: Right, and it takes about 90 days.
1: Okay.
0: And we take you step by step by step through the process.
1: Okay.
0: And that's where mental issues, and I'm glad you said, people with mental issues take longer. It can take a year.
1: Right.
0: 2 years.
1: Right.
0: Because most people wait till the very end to put themselves in the system.
1: Right.
0: I would say that you should, if 70, I'm in the system.
1: Right.
0: I'd qualify for home care medically or clinically qualified. Mm-hmm. Financially, I don't.
1: Right.
0: Qualify.
1: Got it.
0: Financially, I don't qualify. But I put myself in the system because if I'm capacitated in any way, my information is right there.
1: Right, for sure.
0: Right.
1: That was smart.
0: You got to go to, if I go to a nursing home, if I have to go somewhere, if I go to a nursing home, they got my information. Nobody has to look in the drawer.
1: Right. I got you. Shoebox.
0: Shoebox. Right.
1: Mattress.
0: Right. Down your bosom.
1: my goodness. Okie dokie. Manny, you're up.
0: They're trying to get me out of here now.
2: Did you ever feel like people around you did not understand what you were going through when you were going through treatments?
0: I think they overcompensated.
1: Mm-hmm.
0: They felt more pain than I did. How's that?
2: Mm-hmm. Yes.
1: Mm-hmm.
2: Wow.
1: I can understand that.
2: If someone listening right now is afraid to get tested because they don't want to hear the answer, what would you say to them?
0: I would say, what do you want on your tombstone?
2: Mm. Wow.
1: Mm.
0: Your family's going to be selling chicken dinners. I hope you guys will get insurance to bury you behind.
1: Wow. That's something else. I tell you, I'm just glad that you're better. I'm glad that you are only getting on the other side of this. And I'm also glad that you are being very committed to finding more help and more support to even get better than you are already. You're better now, but to even get, as they say, more better.
0: Listen, I one time I did not go to a doctor. Now I've got so many appointments. Tomorrow, mm-hmm. I'm going to have oral surgery.
1: Wow.
0: And which is a good thing, because I'm getting some new teeth.
1: Oh, my goodness.
2: You're going to be walking around here with veneers.
0: Shining, baby. You think I'm kidding. I'm
1: we call those pearly brights. Not pearly whites, pearly brights.
0: So, all this modern technology, take advantage of it.
1: Yes. Oh, my goodness.
0: Why should you suffer? The people say, well, I don't want to do this. Please.
1: Yes. Just go for it.
0: Just go for it.
1: Right? Just go for it. Well, we are so excited that we could come in today. Yes. And
0: oh, wait, whoa. Uh-oh. Let's talk about your show. How long do we have? 2 minutes. Come on, talk about
2: your
0: show.
2: 2 minutes.
0: What up?
1: Yay!
2: Okay, yes. So we have the opportunity to have our own show. Our first episode just aired.
1: Today at 1 o'clock. Yes, we'll be here Thursdays at 1 o'clock. And we are so excited to, it is two generations.
2: Yes.
1: Real conversation.
2: Yes.
1: Real connection. And that is what we plan to do in that space, is just continue to connect with our listeners
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1: way.
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1: Yes! Whoa!
0: I still want that doobie, man.
1: Thank you, Shane. We love
2: Parade of Shane.
1: Thank you, Shane. Yes. Thank you, Gab. He's in there, too. The Diane and Manny Show. Yes, catch us. So we'll be in here earlier than you, Reg, on Thursdays at 1.
2: Thursdays at 1.
1: So please, you guys, check us out there. We had so much fun hanging out with you here. But hey, listen, stay tuned in all day.
2: Yes.
1: Why not?
2: Yes.
0: Yes. But anyway, it's a pleasure being back behind the mic. Mm-hmm. I wasn't going to come in today. I was not coming in. It was like, one more week off. But as always, thank you so much for listening to the Empowerment Zone. And as always, we are blessed by the best and destined for success. It's up to us to do our best to make this world a better place for you. There's nothing to it but to do it. And once we do it, ain't no stopping us now. See you next week.

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9: 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I'm Tom Tool. 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And a lot of people don't want to talk about this in real estate. We hit the highest mortgage rates of the year, and there are some important things consumers need to know, especially with the Fed meeting coming up in less than 24 hours. We're going to unpack that along with inflation data and
10: what some people say is the best week to buy a home. I think that's all relative. We'll unpack that here shortly. There's also some more development plans happening on the main line with North Wayne having a big parking vote. That's in your neck of the woods, Sarah. And there's some speculation about what's going to happen with the Academy of Natural Sciences. And we've got some incredible new listings coming to the market this week, 7 of them. So if you get some value out of this, you like what you hear, make sure to subscribe to the channel, hit the bell for notifications. And if you want to schedule a call with Sarah about all your real estate needs, you can do that with the link right in the comments. So highest mortgage rates of the year, Sarah. Today we're getting quoted 7.22% according to Mortgage News Daily. What's the sentiment in the market right now? What are you seeing? What are your clients telling you? What are you hearing? Unpack it for me.
11: Whew, yeah. I mean, when you surpass that 7% mark, it's, nobody likes that. But I think it always comes back to kind of just like motivation and, if you find the right house or not. I think that if there is like a reason that you really need to move and the right house comes up, you're going to go for it.
10: Yep.
11: I just got clients under contract over the weekend, where this, they still went for it. They got it. But then I guess like the flip side of it, I feel like this is where when you're a sell, like if your home's on the market, if you're on the listing side and you're not getting like a bunch of activity, like I had a conversation today, not with a buyer about how rates are impacting, but with a seller.
10: And so, and it's funny you mention that because I find the sellers are a little more in the know than a buyer because a lot of times buyers, like they don't really care until they find a house. Like they're not getting a rate quote. And because of the market that we're in, especially in the greater Philadelphia area where inventory in the suburbs is less than 2 months supply, they're just like, great, I'm getting a house. What are my options? And the sellers are the ones that I find are more sensitive to mortgage rates. So what was that conversation like? Because I know other people are kind of following this too that we're talking about. Are they nervous? Like, I mean, there's a lot to unpack here when it comes to where rates are and what's going to happen over the next 3.5 months.
11: Yeah, I mean, it was a client who was a bit nervous about it, but there were, everything, it always comes down to like what exactly is going on with like their situation,
10: sure.
11: Right? So we kind of had to go over a number of items that were kind of working against him.
10: Mm-hmm.
11: And those aren't always the most fun conversations to have, but it's just kind of like looking at the data, looking at what is going on specifically for them, what they're up against, and rates were a piece of that conversation. And then it's kind of talking about what you can control and what you can't control, and trying to come up with a plan.
10: And you know what's really helpful with those kind of people is looking at data versus just kind of guessing, because you're going to get a lot of agents like, oh, when rates go up, demand goes down. Well, if you look at history and you look at, and then they're going to say it's the fall and nothing sells in the fall. But when you can pull actual reports and you can do this in the MLS, and this is very helpful. I had this conversation today with somebody who was debating, should I sell my home now or should I wait until next year? And they're already renting another apartment and it's very expensive. So there's cash flow involved.
11: Mm-hmm.
10: And the conversation was nothing sells in the fall. And I said, well, let's look at your school district in this price range. And there were 12 homes that sold last year in the month of October out of the 19 that were on the market. So that's a pretty high ratio.
11: Yeah.
10: So that's where having tough conversations backed with data can be really helpful. And this is going to be something that there's still people that are going to transact. And I want to make sure that that's abundantly clear. And these rates, they're probably going to be hanging around here. I mean, I'm surprised that it looks like the Fed's going to hike rates tomorrow. It's like an 80 or it's a 92.7% chance as of today. But I think you're going to see the market still move ahead in spite of this because the market's done this before. 7% rates aren't some astronomical number. It's a number that's been out there in the past. So when you had that tough conversation, Sarah, what was some of the other stuff you were talking about besides rates?
11: In this particular situation, inventory was not working in our favor because it's part of a new development. So kind of talking through, what does our competition look like? Mm-hmm. How are the rates impacting it? What are our options?
10: Yep.
11: And then also really bringing it back to, and it's tough when you're in a situation where, like, you always want, obviously, as a seller to be making money and having it have been like a positive, you know, you want to make money. And if you're not in that situation, then you, even though that's a little bit of a tough pill to swallow, you have to look at, well, what is the cost of not selling it? You know what I mean? And in this particular situation, the home is not being lived in. So you're not, it's
10: 100%.
11: So that's a different situation too, versus like, okay, well, you know what? I'm going to still live here for another year and then I'm going to like reevaluate this. It's just sitting. So it's just costing money. So you kind of want to break down the numbers and be like, it's costing something either way. And do we want to get it? Do we want to get it sold? And what options do we have here? And kind of breaking it down that way. And, you know, sometimes it's not what you want to hear, but it's what's happening. So there really isn't any sugarcoating. It's just kind of like, this is the situation that we're in and these are our options. And, you know, I think he's going to have to think about it a little bit. And
10: But what you did there is the best thing possible, because there's so many agents out there that just tell people what they want to hear. Mm-hmm. They sugarcoat the exact opposite of the advice you gave. And more importantly, they avoid these conversations. Like, they know what needs to happen and they won't do it because they're scared. They don't know what to say, or they don't have the experience to really understand this. And that doesn't help anybody. Right. And when you see the headwinds in the market like this, where you have, you know, I mean, you look at what the market's doing today and what's on CNBC. I mean, stocks dropped today because the 10-year yield hit a 19-year high. Oil's over $106 a barrel right now. Like, these are real things that are happening that will impact affordability. And it's almost like a done deal. You're going to see this rate hike tomorrow. So it's going to be a little challenging. And there's still people out there that need to move. You're talking about someone that has a home they're not living in, that's sitting there vacant. Well, you know what happens? The costs go up the next couple months. You got utilities. Mm-hmm. You got to have heat in the house. There's risk involved, like frozen pipes. I mean, this happens all the time. Mm-hmm. So you've got to look at your situation individually, which I think is really good advice. And, you know, these headwinds that we're seeing right now, and what's interesting is we're actually in a better spot than the rest of the country, because if you look at national single-family home inventory, we saw a major drop from the first week in September to the second week in September. It went from these were the new listings that came to the market. So I want to be clear. It was 68,142, dropped to 58,803. Now that's nationally, but if we look locally here in the greater Philadelphia area and in the Bright footprint here, the Bright MLS footprint, we saw new listings jumped up 1.5%, or excuse me, 7.8%, and they're up 1.5% from a year ago. So that tells me there's some opportunity for folks that maybe, there's a lot of buyers that are going to duck out with rates, but if you're going to stick with it, you mentioned you just put someone under contract over the weekend. There's more houses out there than there have been.
11: Yep.
10: So how is that affecting some of the buyer clients that you have right now? I mean, are you able to keep them in the market? Are you seeing some people maybe see the opportunity that there's more houses out there than they might have liked in the past? Because that's a big shift from the rest of the country, and we're pretty fortunate to be in the Northeast, because that's a trend that the rest of the country is not seeing.
11: Yeah. So like right now for me personally, I think I've got like most of my like very serious buyers have recently gotten under contract. So
10: good for them. They beat the rates, right?
11: Yes. So and then a lot, like I've got a lot on the listing side right now. So and I guess for the last few months, like most of the buyers that I've really been working with a lot have, there's been real motivation there. Mm-hmm. So, you know, they're making the best of the situation and figuring out how to make it work and staying in it.
10: So, and that's the advice I have for people. If you're really serious about moving, like it's not a, if you're talking about whether I'm going to wait till now or like next year, there's a report, there was a study out there, it was from AD Mortgage. They analyzed every year from 2000 to 2022. And 3 out of 5 times, it was 64% of the time, it made more sense for the buyer to move now because prices went up. And they looked at things like the average 30-year fixed rate, the median sale price in the marketplace based on Zillow. It was all the average numbers, not just like unique situations. Most of the time, it makes sense not to wait. If you find the right house, that's obviously the key. And you don't know when that's going to come on the market in a low inventory climate. So there's opportunity there for people that maybe feel shut out from the market right now. That to me is going to be the story of the third and fourth, the end of the third and the fourth quarter here. And when you see inventory rising and days on market rising, there's nothing but opportunity out there. And I think that there's going to be a way to really take advantage of that. But you're going to pay a little bit of a higher rate. Like it doesn't always work both ways.
11: Right.
10: If rates were super low, you're probably seeing a ton of competition. So,
11: right. Yeah. Right. I mean, there are so many things out there that you can't control. And then there are a certain amount of things that you can. And one thing that you can control is if you are in a situation where like moving makes sense, staying in it. And, if that right home pops up, I'm not saying like overextend yourself by any means, mm-hmm. but like write the offer. Because you also don't know on the list side what their motivation is. Like they may take it if, even if it is not up at the list price and yada, yada, like it's always worth finding out and at least trying because, that's where sometimes like both sides, like it gets the deal done and they make it work.
10: So have you ever been surprised when you got an offer accepted?
11: Yes.
10: It happens more than people think because one, the quality of agent you're dealing with on the other side is you don't know. It's a coin flip. It's actually less than a coin flip odd. It's probably like if you were to flip 10 coins and then one time it worked, that would be the likelihood of getting a good agent. So you're laughing because you know I'm right. So you don't know who you're dealing with on the other side. And oftentimes sellers are they're ready to make a deal. They just want someone to make an offer and their agent's not educating them on some of these tough conversations that you talked about. So, when you look at the outlook here, we've got a 92.7% chance of a rate hike. This tells me this is where rates are going to be. Like, I don't see this coming down. A lot of the predictions look like they're going to be off at 6.3%. And if you're motivated to make a purchase right now, you're going to have more opportunity than you have all year long. And I think that's probably the message that needs to get out there more than anything else. Have you seen any, and this doesn't have to be your clients, because I know you're dealing with a lot of buyers with these listings that you have. Have you seen anyone get a little squirrely or back off over the past week or so here? Because this has all happened since the last show, basically.
11: No.
10: I've seen some things that made me nervous, people were. Like slow inspection replies.
11: Yeah.
10: Not quick response times. Because usually when you're in the negotiation of a deal, things move pretty quickly. Now, in our market here, showings, we'll see what happens this next week, but the last week, showings dropped 12.4% compared to the previous week. So we are seeing there is some demand out there for sure. And I think that's indicative of the low inventory that we're seeing right now.
11: Right, right. Well, actually, I guess now that you mentioned, yeah, I guess like there, usually when you are like, both sides are like, yes, let's get this done. It's quick back and forth. And then it does make you feel a little bit uneasy when suddenly, especially if you had been going back and forth pretty quickly, it starts like dragging out a little bit. But I believe everything is held here for like current deals that I was working on.
10: Well, and sometimes it's actually a little easier when rates go up to hold the deals together. Cause guess what? They probably locked in a lower rate. Like, this is why you don't want to try to like time the market. You mention this all the time.
11: Yeah.
10: I've seen people like watch interest rates and like thinking, oh, I'm going to lock in at the perfect time. Then something like this happens. You're kind of screwed,
11: right?
10: So I think that's a problem. And the way the agreement of sale is worded, if you have the opportunity to lock in that range, just because you don't, doesn't mean you can get out of the sale. So now that's Pennsylvania specific. So yeah, I'm looking at this here, and I think that we're in a spot where if the Fed does decide to hike rates, we may even see mortgage rates retreat a little bit because a lot of this gets priced in to what they're expecting to happen. I think the bigger issue here is inflation. And if you look at the August CPI data that came out on Friday, so we're sitting at 3.4% year over year, up 0.4% month over month. Core inflation, when you take out energy and food, is at 2.4% annually. So seeing oil jump to where it is, it's just such a major problem. And the economic uncertainty as a result of some of the things that are happening globally, that's really what's driving a lot of this here, which is unfortunate. So I don't really see any world where we don't come out of this with a rate hike. And that's the first time that's going to happen in 3 years. Do you think the headline of a rate hike is going to scare people off later this week. Because I would bet that most consumers aren't even thinking about this right now. The sellers are. I agree with you on the sellers, but the buyers especially.
11: I think it kind of depends on the personality of the buyer. Because, you know, some I feel like are very, like, watching all of this and, you know, want to be in, like, very informed and seeing what's going on. But then at the same time, I feel like for others, and like you had mentioned, until you find the house or you're kind of in a position to be like, all right, now let's see exactly where I'm at today with everything. There's too much to constantly be able to be on top of everything, right? So if you're like actively out hunting and you're doing all these, you know, different things along with living your life and whatnot, like I feel like a lot of buyers aren't necessarily reading all of this and looking all this. It's just kind of comes down to what does this do for me today and my numbers.
10: And I tend to agree with you because most consumers, we've worked with people that are very intelligent folks that have no idea what goes on in the housing market. And that's okay. That's our job, not theirs. Mm-hmm. I could say the same thing about my financial advisor, about my accountant, my doctor. I don't know any of this stuff. And you know, I had three kids. By the time we had the third kid, everything changed. I had no idea. Like, it's like, oh, you do this now. I'm like, cool. Sounds great. Like, I guess I haven't done this before.
11: Yeah.
10: So that's a really good analogy there. And what I would really stress to folks is that if you're looking at this, forget what's going on with rates, because you can. Could they go up? Could they go down? What's it going to cost you a month? Mm-hmm. And is the house going to work for you? And that's really the way to make the decision. And I would really think about it that way more so than am I timing the market right? What's going to happen? Because I still.

0: influence your real estate decisions over the next 6 months.
1: Yeah, I agree.
0: So with this, and I got one more thing I want to ask you about here. This article comes out every year. The best week to buy a home in 2026. So Realtor.com just named September 27th through August the 3rd as the best week on average to buy a home. Buyers shopping that week could see 31.9% more active listings than they saw at the start of the year, plus a savings of about $14,000 on a median price home compared to the summer peak. And that's like really like May and June. There were six measures that led to this: active listings, new listings, listing prices, time on market, home buyer demand measured by views per property, and price adjustments. So, I mean, those are very relevant data points. Do you buy into this, number one? Should people be taking this to heart? What do you think about this study here? Because this comes out every year.
1: I mean, I think that some of that does make sense, and there certainly could be great opportunity that week. But I would imagine this week and next week and the week after it, you could all, it's if the right home, it's whenever the right house pops up that you have to kind of go for it. So I think there is some sense to it, but I wouldn't put too much weight on it because everything's individual.
0: Well, you bring up a great point. If there's not a house to buy, then it's not a great week
1: right.
0: for you to buy. Like, what are you going to buy? Something you don't want? I mean, that's a really great observation. And I mean, they gave like different metros and all this stuff. So Philadelphia fell into the September 27th to August 3rd range. And I do like the data points they talk about. And this is where real estate gets very local. So if you're looking for trying to time the market, which Sarah does not believe in, and that's documented and proven, are there more active listings? So you can check that box off right now. We're seeing active listings rising. Are there more new listings? Yes, that's the case as well. Listing prices are, you know, they've been up. I mean, they're not up as much as we've seen in the past. Time on market, I mean, that's where you want to look at, like, those homes lingering on the market. You want to talk a little bit about that because you've had some good success targeting those homes with high days on market.
1: Yeah, so when you're looking at high days on market, it's a good idea, I feel like, to reach out to the listing agent and kind of find out, hey, have they received offers that they've rejected? Like, especially, like, you want to be looking to see if they've done price adjustments. And kind of finding out, you know, have they received offers that they've rejected? Because that's going to kind of speak to how motivated they are or like how mm-hmm. far, if they have received offers, how far off were they? So you want to look at that and really determine motivation from there. Because even if they haven't done the price adjustment yet, like oftentimes the listing agent will tell you if that's kind of like a if that might be coming, which then lets you know that they potentially would take something at a different number. And then as a seller, if you're not receiving any offers, like getting something in, even if it's not what you were hoping for, gives the opportunity to negotiate and try. Mm-hmm. It gives you something to work with. So, you know, I always encourage it.
0: Yeah, I think that's actually one of the best pieces of data in here because I had this conversation with someone today and they said, well, I've been keeping my eye on this property. 61 days on the market. And I said, hey, this is incredible news. And they're like, what do you mean? And I said, well, this means you can negotiate here.
1: Yeah.
0: And most agents aren't going to give you that advice. So that's one of the best pieces of advice you're going to get listening to this show. Then there's home buyer demand, views on property. That's something we talk to sellers about a lot, and price adjustments. These are really smart things to look for because we do see more adjustments this time of year, especially if the home's not selling. Mm-hmm. So that's why those initial days are pretty important there. So, you know, with all this stuff coming up, Sarah, so we're heading into, you know, the fourth quarter here. It's coming up in a few weeks. You talked about sellers you're working with. What advice do you have for sellers on the market right now? And then we can talk about what advice we have for buyers here, because there is a lot of noise out there. And the goal of this show is to help cut through some of that.
1: Yeah. So, I mean, like each client is, you want to look at their individual circumstances, right? Mm-hmm. And you want to kind of be aware of what the motivation is, what the timeline is, what, like, when things need to happen by. And then kind of give them options for this is how many people have viewed the home. This is how many showings we've had. This is the feedback that we've gotten. And if those numbers, you know, if we're not getting enough.

0: of showings, or we're getting a lot of showings but no offers. What does that tell us? And then here's like option A, B, and C for what we can do to try to reinvigorate this or have it actually translate to written offers. And certainly one option is always we do nothing. And we hope that the right buyer pops up, that maybe they weren't in the market before and now suddenly they're like, okay, now I'm ready to buy. And they're now seeing this home for the first time versus the pool of people who have likely already seen it online or in person and haven't done anything with it. So like there is always a chance that a new buyer comes in. But as you start accumulating those days on market and you're not getting the right traction, you want to have some options for what you can do.
1: Yeah, and that's really what you want to look at. What are your options and what makes sense for you? Because, I mean, sometimes it does make sense to maybe put the home back on the market after the first of the year, depending on the type of property. Mm-hmm. Like, there's not a one-size-fits-all package here. For buyers, my best advice is just don't quit. Because we don't know what's going to come to the market. You don't know how homes are going to shake out. You recently got some folks into a property where they lost it, but because Sarah was nice to the agent and built rapport and stayed in touch with them, the deal blew out and you were able to move your people right in there and they're super excited, right? I mean, they're over the moon. So that's a great reason not to quit, right? Mm-hmm. I mean, because a lot of people, they take these losses when they don't get a home and there's an emotional roller coaster. We get it. You want to take the emotion out of it and really just understand, hey, I'm just trying to make a good business decision here. But not quitting is going to be your best bet as you head into the fourth quarter here. So don't buy into the best home nonsense. I mean, there's the best time to buy is when you find the right property.
0: Yep.
1: And this data, I mean, we've been talking about this. I'm not totally surprised that we're seeing rates kind of creeping up a little bit. And until we get things resolved with Iran, it's just not going to, the numbers aren't going to come down. Oil came down. Now it's back up to $106 a barrel. That's something we got to deal with. And unfortunately, it does affect what happens in the market. So we're going to take a quick break. We're going to come back. We got some things to talk about with the Academy of Natural Sciences, what's going to happen there. More development news and parking now. That's always that's all people talk about in the suburbs is parking and don't develop this stuff. And we've got some incredible new listings coming to the market next on Tool Time Real Estate Radio on WWDB 860 AM. 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

0: 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I'm Tom Tool. She's Sarah Timon. 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And we've got some news in North Wayne, one of the hot spots on the main line, as well as some speculation about what's going to happen with the Academy of Natural Sciences now that they announce it's being shut down. If you get some value out of this or you like what you hear, make sure to subscribe to the channel, hit the bell for notifications. And if you want to schedule a call with Sarah to understand how any of this might impact your real estate plan, selling or buying, you can do that with the link right in the comments. Just click and she will get you covered with whatever you need. So Sarah, this North Wayne stuff, I want to start with this. This has been going on since, wait for it, 2003.
1: What?
0: Yeah, I was still in college in 2003. That's how long ago that was. And so there's talk of a proposed community on North Wayne Avenue in the center of the business district. Radnor commissioners had a vote Monday night on a plan to turn half of the North Wayne parking lot, 24 spaces, into a new town park. And there's a lot of pushback on this because people are asking, is the loss of parking worth it? So before we talk about the park, what do you think about eliminating these parking spots there? You live in Wayne. I mean, I don't live far from there. Parking sucks on North Wayne Avenue. So, I mean, that's a significant amount of spots to get rid of.
1: Yeah. I feel like it parking can be difficult. So I'm kind of thinking keep the parking.
0: Yeah, I kind of agree with you here, and you know, this is something that's gone on for a while. So the backstory on this, and Savvy Mainline, they always report on this, really good stuff, great blog about what's happening. So Commissioner Kathy Agnew, her ward in Radnor Township includes the business district. She's bullish on the plan. She's thinking you can sit down, like have ice cream, bring lunch, all that stuff. Makes people want to live there. I can appreciate that. I don't want to disagree. She apparently brought Porch Fest to South Wayne 9 years ago. And there's definitely like a family vibe in North Wayne, which I think is nice. I mean, and there's some great spots down there too. It's actually one of the best spots to hang out in the main line, if you ask me. Mm-hmm. So they're talking about live music, maybe game watch parties, you know, seasonal festivals, all that stuff. So there's like a flexible gather space. They're talking about retractable bollards, repaving, brick-colored asphalt, new electricity, landscaping. Like it would be nice. Don't get me wrong. If they approve this, construction would begin next week, right after Sunday's Radnor Fall Festival. I don't know if they approve this or not. I got to look this up. And it's going to cost about $155,000 in improvements. So not a huge amount, but a lot of people are concerned about parking, especially a lot of the businesses down there, because there's some like boutiques and shops and all sorts of stuff. So, I mean, you've got places like Blue Elephant. We had a Realtor.com dinner there. It was very nice. Mm-hmm. You got Teresa's, which I've been to many times. Like, that's a great spot. But you got a lot of like boutiques and stuff too that really rely on that parking for people to come there. I think it's a lot like Suburban Square, only it's on North Wayne Avenue. So, apparently, these 24 spaces, if four people move in and out of the spaces a day, is 96 potential customers all year round. Now, no one's coming there all year. So if it's $200 average spent per car in Wayne, that would be over $7 million in lost sales, according to the Be Devoted owner, Karen Leslie. So what do you think about all this?
1: Yeah, I mean, I think if they're talking about, what North Wayne already does multiple times a year is they like barricade and shut off to have like close down the street to have different events. Mm-hmm. And I feel like they should just keep doing that rather, you know what I mean? Like mm-hmm. rather than permanently taking these spots, because being able to park conveniently towards where you're going does impact your decision whether or not you're going to go there or maybe go somewhere, you know, oh, if we go up the street here, we can go to this other spot and they have a parking lot.
0: Yeah, I think there's a lot of that happens. I mean, you see that in other towns too, like Narberth does this. Westchester does a really nice job. Media does a great job. They have like Dining Under the Stars. Mm-hmm. That could really elevate, you know, Wayne. And I think the problem is that I mean, I don't think it's going to be $7 million in lost revenue.
1: Right.
0: Like that's an insane number.
1: Yeah.
0: Are people coming there like Christmas Day to go shopping? Probably not even open. So, right. I mean, obviously it's an average. And the results have not been released from the meeting as of right now. I just checked this out on the Radnor Township site. But, you know, this is the one, I'm always like, hey, let's develop, let's keep, improving the area. This is probably one of the one things I don't like, because you're also losing like a key way to get in and out of North Wayne Avenue if they do this, because a lot of times you come up to this lot.
1: Mm-hmm.
0: If you're going north on North Wayne, you turn right, it's behind like the bank and the Wayne Hotel. You're not going to have that anymore. So that's going to create like a traffic flow issue, which I think is going to be more of a problem than anything else.
1: Yeah. And I mean, I don't know, unless if they can figure out another way to get parking.
0: Yeah.
1: And I'm sure there would be a ton of pushback for like putting in a parking garage.
0: Yeah. Well, that was a whole nother. I mean, that happened in Ardmore and people were up until 3 a.m. fighting this. So,
1: yeah.
0: And the parking there already sucks. Like, I want to be very clear. I mean, it's not easy parking around there. I think it's really problematic. So that's just my point of view. But, you know, we'll see what happens. I don't think this is actually a good, this is one of the few things I don't like. Like, the park sounds nice, but couldn't they find like another spot to put this thing?
1: Right. Right. And if their motivation for it is kind of like, well, then you could, get ice cream and then come eat it at this spot. If you can't park to get the ice cream, you might not even have the opportunity to go eat it at that spot.
0: This isn't like a walkable. I mean, a lot of people come there. They're not coming like from a walkable part of the neighborhood.
1: Right.
0: Like, I mean, I have friends that live back in like St. David and stuff like that. And usually they get like, they'll take an Uber or they'll drive because it's not that close. Like, there's only a small area where you can actually walk there, which mm-hmm. I think is part of the problem. I get the appeal, but I just don't know logistically this is going to make a lot of sense.
1: Yeah, I agree.
0: Well, we'll report back. I'm curious what happened. I'm kind of bummed we can't get the minute notes here. I mean, it only happened, I guess it would have happened last night. So the meeting probably went too late. They couldn't type up the notes.
1: Right.
0: That's usually what happens. So. We'll stay on top of this one here and let you know what happens on North Wayne Avenue. The other thing that I think is pretty interesting, we talked last week about the Academy of Natural Sciences, and now there was some speculation coming out from the Philadelphia Business Journal about what's going to happen to that. So Drexel decided to close the Academy of Natural Sciences, and there was some uncertainty what's going to happen. This is a lot like University of the Arts. People didn't know what was going to happen with the real estate. And there's a gentleman, David L. Cohen, who was appointed by Governor Josh Shapiro to act as a third-party facilitator between Drexel and the Academy, said the sale of the building is one potential option. And who's to say a buyer doesn't come in with a huge amount of money that could, you know, turn into like an academic space? I think that's one possibility. But another one would be mixed use, maybe some condo. Like, I mean, there's a lot of things that could happen here. So what do you think is going to happen with this building? What would you like to see happen? Right now, the building is zoned for multifamily residential use despite housing the museum since 1876. So that's a big deal because that's a use by right. And it's right on the parkway, which obviously the location there is pretty incredible. So how do you think this all plays out?
1: I mean, I think it would be nice if it did become a mixed use space with some businesses on the bottom and like some condos or apartments, whatever, on the top. That kind of, I don't want to say solves two problems, but you know, it would be a desirable place for people to come to live, and it would like make good use of the spot. And then where this is in the city too, I feel like having some shops on like the mm-hmm. main level also kind of is good, you know, because you're going to get a lot of like walking traffic there. And I just hope it doesn't go sit vacant.
0: That's a funny part of the city. Because everyone likes the parkway, but there's not a lot to do there, right? Mm-hmm. Like, if there was some shops or, like, look what they did with the Bourse in Old City. Like, that was pretty cool.
1: Yeah.
0: And that's very similar. Because really, if you're looking to grab a bite or do something like that, you either got to go into Fairmount or into, like, the Art Museum neighborhood, not just, like, on the parkway.
1: Mm-hmm.
0: And I think there's, like, a Victory on the parkway now. It used to be a TGI Fridays. I don't know if you remember this.
1: Oh.
0: And it was, like, Macy's. Like, there's, like, a couple, like, weird spots, like, right by the Phoenix. And Tiernanog, which is still there. It's a big soccer bar. But that's all that's on the parkway. And then you have to go even deeper, further south into the Rittenhouse neighborhood to really get to some spots. So I think it takes a lot of walking traffic out of there when you get people that are, you know, that want to walk up to the parkway, check out the art museum, all that stuff. So I like your idea there. The councilman, Jeffrey Young, who represents the 5th District that encompasses the museum, says that they are reviewing potential zoning changes that fall in line with other museums on the parkway in Logan Square. And that includes like the Barnes Foundation, the Rota Museum, the Art Museum. They're zoned for special purpose recreation, which prohibits most development. But now you're changing zoning code, which I don't know if that's going to fly or how all that works. And they want to try to preserve the economic impact and the learning opportunity is what he had said. So I don't think what you would prefer or what makes sense is going to be what happens here if they start messing around with the zoning laws. Because one thing we know about city council, they're going to manipulate things to get what their constituents want. Like that city government happens all the time. So I think there's a lot of people that are probably going to advocate for that. But major redevelopment's not unprecedented either, because that has happened before, where you look at the old family court building at 18th and Vine. They redeveloped that. They talked about hotels, residential towers, all sorts of stuff. So a lot of this stuff could happen here. We'll see. I think this is going to be interesting to see what happens with and you look at even the closure of the University of the Arts, like I had mentioned. And like even Temple took some of those buildings to make it a little easier.
1: Yeah. I mean, and if they wanted to keep it as more of a academic building, great. As I just like hope it doesn't go vacant.
0: Yeah, I agree. Well, I think it is going to be vacant for a while, unfortunately. Yeah. But we'll see what happens. I mean, some development on there that brings some more foot traffic will be a good thing. So we'll watch that one as well. We got some great new listings coming to the market this week. We got 7 of them, Sarah. You want to start it off here?
1: Sure. All right. The first one that we've got coming up is at 100 West Ave, unit number 618 in Jenkintown. This is being offered at $225,000. It is a 2-bed, 2-bath, a little over 1,000 square foot condo, and it is going to be hitting the market on Friday. This is going to be by appointment only. It's perfectly in turnkey condition, really nice view when you go out of the balcony. Very close to the train station, makes commuting very easy. And again, we'll be hitting the market on Friday.
0: Sounds like a great opportunity. We got another incredible property coming to the market in Glenmore. It's 16 McKnight Farm Lane. This is a brand new home, never lived in, being offered at $1.35 million. It's a 5-bedroom, 3-full, 2-half-bath property. It's 4,576 square feet. Backs up to open space. It's got a lot premium, and the finished basement with a full bar has another 1,300 square feet. And this is by appointment only. It's being offered at $1.35 million, 16 McKnight Farm Lane in Glenmore. Great opportunity to buy a brand new home in Wallace Township.
1: All right. And then we've got one coming up here, a condo in Bryn Mawr, 1030 East Lancaster Ave, number 314. This is a 2-bed, 1-bath condo. 825 square feet, being offered at $250,000. This is in the Radnor House, fully renovated, really, really nice updates, and that is going to be hitting the market on Friday.
0: We've also got 2135 McClary Lane in Broomall. This is a ranch home. Everyone wants a ranch home these days. 3 beds, 1 bath, 1,869 square feet. Needs a little cosmetic work. Very solid place. It's got a very large family room addition on the back, which is unusual for this area. It's got a 1/3 acre lot. And that's being offered at $500,000 in Broomall, 2135 McClary Lane. And that's being shown by appointment. And then there is going to be an open house on the 19th, which is Saturday, I want to say. I need to get my dates right.
1: Yep.
0: All right, Saturday, 12 to 2, but Sarah can get you in by appointment. That's 2135 McClary Lane in Broomall.
1: Yep. We've got one coming up here in Levittown, 70 Village Lane. This is being offered at $445,000. It's a 5-bed, 2.5-bath, 1,738 square foot single family home. It is going to be hitting the market on Friday. There will be an open house on Saturday, the 19th, from 1 to 3. And then otherwise, it would be by appointment only.
0: We've got another incredible property coming. This is in Berks County. It's in Temple, which is in Muhlenberg Township. It's 161 Heckman Road. This is 4,668 square feet, and it is located on a massive 11.82 acre parcel all redone. I mean, this property's in great, great shape. $1.69 million. It's got a detached three-car garage. It's got a barn on the property. I mean, this is all brand new, beautiful-looking home. And that is by appointment only. 161 Heckman Road in Temple, $1.69 million. Great opportunity on 12 acres.
1: Yep. And then I think we've got one more. Yep. 5540 Miriam Road in Philadelphia. This is a three-bed, three-bath, little over 1,300 square foot townhouse being offered at $310,000. This is going to be hitting the market on Friday, and this one is by appointment only.
0: A lot of great opportunities out there. Anything you want to see, just click on the link. Sarah can get you in. That's all we got for you this week. We'll be back in 2 weeks, unless Sarah wants to host on her own next Tuesday. I didn't tell her about that, so we'll see what she decides to do on Tool Time Real Estate Radio. 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

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I'm your host, Randall Jefferson. 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You can also send us your comments via social media. 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On Instagram, we are at Tone and Tenor. You can also like us on our Facebook page. Just type in the words Tone and Tenor in the Facebook search engine to find us. Yes, I think you, our listeners, got an idea what we're going to talk about today as we led in with Working 9 to 5, Dolly Parton's song. And I think it's appropriate for this weekend or for this second Monday coming up as we celebrate labor. And we'll talk about, are unions still relevant? Are unions still relevant? You know, as we think about this and we think about Labor Day is not just for those that are in unions. Though you may see a lot of parades involving unions, you see the various unions throughout the country, their union breakfasts and all of that. But are the unions getting what they deserve? And not just the unions. What about those folks that are laborers that are not in a union? Think about this. You know, think about the union negotiations. Think about when a contract comes about. Think about who at the end of the day really catches the short end of the stick. Is it our brothers and sisters that are members of the unions? Or is it the folks that are not involved in unions? Or are they benefiting because they're not in the union, but they're part of that occupation that has unions? Think about this. So let's talk about Labor Day. Labor Day holiday pays tribute to the contributions and achievements of American workers and is observed each year on the first Monday of September. It was created by the labor movement in the late 19th century and became a federal holiday in 1894. Labor Day weekend also symbolized the end of summer. That's what most Americans look forward to, because all you're hearing is that this is the unofficial end of summer. Yeah, as I was coming into the station today, you know, there's people, we call it the shore. Other people call it the beach. People are rushing down the highway and byways, getting on airplanes so they can celebrate the unofficial celebration of summer, but not really thinking about what this day actually means. And what's going to happen is you're going to see a lot of parades. You're going to see a lot of parties. You're going to see a lot of cookouts. You're going to see a lot of athletic events on this first day of September. Others mark Labor Day weekend, often considered the last weekend of summer, with a vacation. That's what I was just saying. You know, they're going to the beach or to the shore or wherever. These are the modern day activities that rival at the first observance of Labor Day nearly 150 years ago. Now, let's really take this back a little bit further. You know, laborers, people that are laboring, are our farm workers, are our people that are in the coal mines, are
Think about those folks. And if we want to talk internationally, think about those folks that are now over there in Nepal trying to find folks because of the devastation of the mudslide. They are laboring to help their brothers and sisters and see whether or not they are alive. Let's think about it. And we take it back a little further. If we look at it even further, we look at the laborers in the fields doing slavery. See, those were laborers. See, you had, the titles were just different. Think about it. The titles were just different. You had the person in the big house. You had the supervisor. And, you know, I'm not going to use the term, but the house person. And then you had those field hands or those field people. They were out there laboring. They were out there digging the crops. They were out there doing the work, but they were not unionized. But in reality, they were, because they were looking at a way for freedom. They were looking at how to gain freedom and to build on what the fruits of their labor. That's what Labor Day, think about it. The earliest documented Labor Day parade was held in New York City in 1882. 2 years later, the largest workers' association in the United States, the Knights of Labor, adopted a resolution for the holiday to occur on the first Monday in September. By 1894, Congress and President Grover Cleveland had made Labor Day into a federal holiday paying tribute to American workers. American workers, these are the people that are doing the work. We're not talking about those folks that are sitting in the ivory towers, that are sitting in our state houses, that are sitting in our local government, that are sitting down in Washington. Because I read a funny comic today, and, you know, it was funny because we're talking about these folks that are laborers, but those folks in Congress claim that they are laboring. They claim they're laboring, you know. And but the comic was funny because it said this. It said, notice, Congress will be closed for Labor Day celebration. Think about this comic. It's funny to me. And it says, when was the last time Congress labored for anything? When was the last time? When you think about it, and you think about these men and women that are sitting in Washington, D.C., that are sitting with their hands, sitting on their hands, with their fingers stuck somewhere, what have they done? But what's going to happen? I'm going to tell you what's going to happen. As we come into this Labor Day celebration and the unions come together and they are holding their parades, you're going to see all of these politicians attending these celebrations, not because they totally support labor or unionized labor, but they're looking for the advantage of trying to get these organizations to support them. They'll be up there with their speeches. They'll be up there saying, we're doing this, we need doing that, we need this, we need that. But in reality, they are actually smooching the people so that they can gain the vote, and not just the vote, not just the vote, because they want these folks out there knocking on doors, handing out flyers, and saying they support this candidate or another candidate. Now, mind you, if we're going to be politically correct, in our unions and our laborers are not just one party or another. They are Democrats, they are Republicans,
and they are independent. So why are we just looking at one party or another party? Specifically here in Philadelphia, the support will be for those folks that are running for the Democrat on the Democratic tickets going forward. Because, see, we have an election. We have a general election coming up in this, in around the country in November. But the big election will be for 2028. And this is where folks will be starting to jockey for position to get their name out. This is where folks use the backs of laborers to try to move their agendas forward. Now, what happens? Okay, I'm out there, I'm doing my talk and I'm doing my spiel, I'm throwing around all of this. What happens? At the end of the day, the unions will support this candidate or another candidate, whether they're Democrat or Republican. But are they getting their just desserts when it comes time for negotiations, when it comes time to get paid? Because right now, you think about the unions, whether they're a member of AFSCME, whether they're AFL-CIO, whatever union, SEIU, are these folks that have come together to try to have a better life for themselves and their families and a livable wage to sustain their livelihoods? Are they getting that money? Hey, we all know what happened here in Philadelphia with the sanitation workers. We all know that the pressure was put on the labor union by a city government, and they had to accept. They had to accept what I would call a mediocre package. We all know what happens with the teachers union, and they are being pushed and pulled by the superintendents and the administrations. We all know that at the end of the day, those folks that are in those unions are not getting what they deserve. And also, we all know that there's union busting going on. There's union busting going on. Think about it. Trader Joe's formed a union because of the wages. Now, what happens when the unions take place? Those folks sitting in these ivory towers, whether it's in government or whether it's in private companies, they start to say, well, you know, we're going to get rid of this group, or we're going to cut rid of these stores. We're going to do this. We're going to do that. This way we can protect our bottom line, because now we have folks negotiating for better health care, better wages, sustainable living, and we don't want to deal with that because we're messing with our bottom line. This is what capitalism is. This is what happens within our cities, within our states, within our nation. And you got to really start to think about this. And those folks that are not in the union, hey, if I work in the streets department and I'm not in the union and I don't pay the dues, when a contract comes about, I don't vote on it, but I'm going to reap those benefits. So is a union really relevant? Or do they need to change with the times? Because right now we have a lot of things going on. We have AI taking over. We have a lot of things. We have robots coming in. We have those jobs that normally would be for the young people. Young people can't form a union. But in history, that is one of the reasons why unions
were put into place because they were hiring young kids, 15 years young, at the age of 15, to go out here and work in the industrial world. You know, and when we talk about industrial, we're talking about the coal mines. We're not talking about the electric unions, because that's not how it exactly came about. That's not how unions came about. The idea of this holiday, as I said, Congress and President Grover Cleveland made Labor Day into a federal

We're still talking about who founded Labor Day. You know, we talk about in 1882, McGuire had become the secretary of the Central Labor Union, which organized the parade. Over the next several decades, multiple accounts suggested it was he who proposed the holiday. An 1891 article in the Socialist, isn't that interesting? We're talking about socialists back in 1891, and here we are in 2026, and we're talking about Socialist Party. Makes a person want to think. The People reported the first Labor Day parade was arranged by the Central Labor Union through the and instrumentally of the first secretary, Matthew McGuire. 3 years later, a Paterson, New Jersey newspaper similarly backed this claim after the pen President Cleveland had used to sign the bill making Labor Day into a nationwide holiday was presented to the AFL, founding president Samuel Gompers. In 1894, see, 1894, I can't even fathom, what's that, almost 200 years ago? In 1894, the editor Patterson's morning call stated, the souvenir pen should go to the Alderman Matthew McGuire of this city, who is the undisputed author of Labor Day as a holiday. The editorial went on to call him the father of Labor Day holiday, according to New Jersey. Now, New Jersey's right across, you know, right, you know, that's Pennsylvania's neighbor. You know what I'm saying? You know, we talk about that. But why is it still contested? Both Peter and Matthew attended the first Labor Day parade in September of 1882. By the turn of the century, the narrative that the event was McGuire's doing was beginning to solidify despite some pushback. McGuire claimed credit for creating the holiday in 1897, an article he wrote, The Carpenter, a union publication. However, the parade's grand marshal soon refuted this claim in an article in the Cleveland Recorder. See, you think about it. Yeah, almost like we got the Republicans and Democrats going against each other. Now you got two individuals going against who? What difference does it make? Who's accredited for this? The problem is that people are part of a union. The people are the ones that should be the ones that we look to. And they should be the ones that should benefit by the union. See, part of the problem is, and we're going to talk about it on when we come back from break, but we're going to talk about the relevancy, and we're going to talk about where the union should be today as opposed to where they were in 1897. 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Our topic today, is celebrating unions. Are they still relevant?

Welcome back. Welcome back to Tone and Tenor here on WWDB Talk 860 AM and WPN 97.5 HD2. And we're talking about celebrating Labor Day. What we should be talking about is should be celebrating those that labor, regardless of whether they are in a union or whether they're just working in an office, whether they're behind the controls here at this studio, because they are, it's the fruits of their labor that gets us on the air every week. You know, this is what Labor Day is about. It's not just about the unions, even though, and I'm not anti-union by no means, okay? But I think that we lose something when we don't talk about those that are not members of a union. Because, see, think about it. Unions can stop a lot of things. Think about in the film industry when there was a strike and they proposed a strike. But think about this. Some unions, if you're in law enforcement, especially here in the city of Philadelphia, I can talk about that. You're not allowed to go on strike. You have to go to an arbitrator, and then that's negotiated. And for some reason, folks, that arbitration or that can go on for months or even years for a new contract to be settled, but yet these folks still have to go to work because they are an essential part of protecting us, the American people. We need to really begin to look at how unions are structured and what the need, and I'm not saying there's no need, what the need is for a union going forward. We do not need to have parades where politicians or politicians come out and they are ready to run for office. Now, whether you like it or not, I remember one Labor Day when Kathleen Kane at the time was running for Attorney General for the state of Pennsylvania. And she was not endorsed. She was here in Philadelphia at the Labor Day parade, and she was, because she wouldn't go, you know, the unions are called, some of them are called the good old boys clubs. She was not endorsed by too many of them. But she went on to win the seat of attorney, Pennsylvania Attorney General. But, you know, a lot of these folks that are sitting up there, they get a little upset, they get a little bruised because you did not ask for permission or you did not do what they said they wanted you to do. See, this is where we have a problem. Because, see, when you look at it, you know, there's the union membership is declining. It's about, in 2024, it's about 11% of those folks that are out there. And what are they doing? The Teamsters have spent millions of dollars and from their political PACs. The SEIU spends millions of dollars annually on travel. And if you don't want to listen or believe me, you can go to the Union Facts website and get all the information on what unions are doing and what some of them are doing with their money. Some of them, the business managers, have even been removed. Some of them have been using the money for their own personal slush funds. And some of them have even gone to jail. One of the most powerful unions here in the city of Philadelphia
IBEW, International Brotherhood of Electrical Workers, 2 years ago, the business manager who was very well connected in the Democratic Party got caught. And Johnny Dougherty went to jail. He went to jail. Now, just a couple days before, he's been trying to have his sentence commuted for 2 years because of, and look, I'm not against him wanting to take care of his sick wife. But just yesterday, the president of the United States, Donald J. Trump, commuted his sentence so that he could take care of his sick wife. He should be getting in a matter of hours. If not already, he should be on his way back to Philadelphia. Because the president of the United States, his lawyer, George Bichetto, and as they say, he's been fighting for over a year and a half trying to get Johnny Doc out. Union boss now. He's out. Now, mind you, Johnny Doc's a Democrat. Mr. Bichetto is a member of the Republican Party. He was able to convince. Now, mind you, 2 months ago, President Donald J. Trump said no. So what transpired between 2 months to that no to yesterday? And granted, you know, Mr. Bichetto is a lawyer. He did what he had to do. But what transpired and what made the president of the United States change his mind? Now, and trust me, I'm not against Johnny Depp. But what I am against, would like to know what really transpired. Because Mr. Bichetto supported the Avenging Ancestors and what went on down at Sixth and Market with the George Washington House and the slaves. Now, was there a deal cut or wasn't it? I don't know. But it makes somebody that's been involved into the rim of politics to start to ask questions. You know, will we see Mr. Bichetto still fighting at Sixth and Market to have the George Washington slave story told and those panels actually put back? Or will it go back to be business as usual when it comes to the unions? You know, and just to give you some idea, curious about how the SEIU spends their membership dues. They spent $96,449,788 was spent on advocacy. They spent $36,301,141 spent on hotels and events. $8,111,087 was spent on lawyers. $3,488,672 was spent on merchandise. $55,517,145 was spent on public relations. $12,745,243 was spent on travel and restaurants. That's just data on the SEIU spending. United Workers, auto workers, has
has had over 20,000 layoffs since this. They spent $20,391,958,000 was spent on advocacy. They spent $72,503,945 was spent on hotels. $1,609,121 was spent on the country club. $4,137,319 was spent on entertainment. $59,483,449 was spent on lawyers. Wow. And then you spent merchandise, $10 million, almost $11 million, almost $23.5 million spent on public relations, and then $34.1 million spent on travel and restaurants. I'm not against unions, but look at these numbers. Look at the numbers. Since the end of the strike in November of 2023, over 20,000 United Auto Worker Union members at the Big Three facilities have experienced layoffs. Now, we're talking about people that pay their dues. You're talking about people that are looking at the unions for guidance. But as we move into a new era, and we're moving into the robotic era, we're moving into the technology era, what role will our unions play? And what will we be celebrating in years to come when it comes to our laborers? Are we just going to continue to talk about unions on Labor Day? Or are we going to actually talk about those folks that actually labor? That's the question. That's the million-dollar question. Because it's a lot of money. And a lot of people still within these unions are barely making ends meet. I know. See, some folks may say, well, Randall, you're not a part of a union. You've never been a part of. That's absolutely true. But when SEPTA, which is the Southeastern Public Transportation Authority, here in Philadelphia, went on strike, and TWU, Transport Workers Union 234, that's the union, went on strike. There was a 40-day strike here in the city of Philadelphia. I was involved in that. I was involved in the negotiation for the people that use this transportation system. We held meetings. We tried to bring both sides together. And that was part of the NAACP Labor and Industry Council, which was headed by two men that I admired at that time, was Milton T. Montgomery and Mr. Jesse Epps. Day in and day out, we traveled to churches. We traveled. We were on the streets. We even were on the phone with then Mayor Ed Rendell and his chief of staff, David Cohen, because it was not the haves that were hurting. It was the members of unions, and it was the member, the everyday people, because they couldn't get to and from work or the alternatives to get to work were more costly for 40 days. If you don't believe me, go look it up. And if you don't believe I was involved, I will show you the letters for what I did as a concerned person of an organization. But see, today, these organizations are so busy wanting to hobnob, they're not worried about the laborer. They're worried about increasing their visibility. They're not worried about their neighbor.
their family member, their coworker. They are worried about, can I get this selfie with this person? Or can I get this selfie with his wife or her husband? Not understanding that at the end of the day, the folks, the haves are still having, and the haves are not, the have nots are still have not. That's what's going on. So as we look to celebrate our laborers, let's not celebrate the politicians. Let's not celebrate them. Let's celebrate those that make this world go round. Let's celebrate those that are trying to make a difference in America in their own little way, where they are working at and how they are doing their job. Because some of these folks, if we don't stay woke, are going to be replaced by robots and AI. And that will be devastating to our communities. We're going to take our second and final break. 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

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Our topic today is celebrating labor. Are unions still relevant? You know, when you think about it, you know, we have within our country and around the world, we have the skilled laborer and we have the unskilled laborer. We have the folks that work with their hands. We have the folks that work with their mind because they're still laborers, all right? They're still laborers. Though they may not belong to a union, they still deserve living wages. They still deserve to be recognized. They still, because they're not part of a union, they should not be ostracized. They should be and should be giving their just desserts as well. You know, we think about this, and you really got to start thinking about your brothers, your sisters, the people you work with, the people that are out there doing this work day in and day out. You know, they are, and some of it involves hard physical labor. You know, because when you think about this was all started during the industrial ages, and it evolved. When you talk about industrial, you're talking about the coal miners. You're talking about those folks that got down there and did the nitty-gritty work. But did we evolve to what a union, or has a union evolved to where it should be today? See, you do have government workers unions, but you look at some of the government workers. Those government workers are making 3-4 times than the average worker. When you have folks making 6 figures, they're not really going to worry, because the ones that are making the low to mid 5 figures are worrying every day. Those that's making those 6 figures, if they worry, they're worried because they're spending above their means, because they want to be someone or somebody that they're not. This is when we start talking about, we need to really begin to thank those folks that do the jobs. We need to talk about the farmers that are out there that are putting your food on your table, that are out there in the hot sun. They are laborers. The migrant workers, whether our country wants them here or not, they are doing the jobs that folks don't want to do, but they can't be part of a union because right now they may be picked up by ICE and be taken out of the country. So you're damned if you do and you're damned if you don't. But you need to figure out a way to understand what the difference is, organized labor, and what are they doing? How does it affect me? How does it affect you? And as we approach this Labor Day, think about this. If you have a family member that is sick, can your sentence be commuted? Because you may be a union member, but you weren't in that upper echelon of the union. Oh, I know people are going to say something to me, and I'm not worried about it. Because those folks are already saying, and these union leaders are already saying, yes, he should be home with his wife and all that. But they're not saying about the union member that probably has the same problem or could have been locked up. They need to be home with their wife, with their sibling, with their child, with their parent. And then to say, oh, well, he spent all of his money. How can the most powerful union person in the city of Philadelphia and also recognized in this country be totally broke?
And wait a minute. And I get it. You spent a lot of money on your medical bills and all that. But, you know, sometimes you have to reap what you sow. That's what the song says. You have to reap what you sow. And because you're in a union and you're a union boss does not mean that you take advantage of the less fortunate. That's where we have problems. You know, there's a disconnect. And when you get these politicians that stand up there and when groups go on strike and they go up and stand, I stand with the union, I stand with you, and they grab the bullhorn and start yelling and screaming. Think about this. Most unions don't have a strike fund. But you're going home. You're going home and you're going to that restaurant around the corner to eat. They have to rely on somebody giving them something. And then first thing you're going to say, a lot of people say, well, they shouldn't have went on strike. They shouldn't have did this. They shouldn't have did that. But if they need livable, sustainable wages, that's what they have to do. And then think about this. Here's another thought, food for thought. When we talk about the relevancy of unions, you know, when I say a lot of them don't have strike funds, but those people that are making the decisions, some are still getting their health care. Some know they're not being paid, but as soon as the strike is over, they get their back pay, but the worker will never recoup their losses. They won't be able, if they have a sick child, they won't be able to get medical attention if they're on strike. So we need to really think about this. We need to really think about what really needs to go on. And our unions need to become more in tune with their workers. They need to be more in tune with their workers and the needs of their workers and not the politicians. And this, until that takes place, we won't see a new day. Just a quick set before we go. There are about 14.7 million union members and 16.5 million workers covered by union contracts. So that goes to say, if you're not in a union, you're still going to be covered. All right? Union membership rates about 10% of all wage and salary workers belong to a union. Public versus private, 34.3% are in public in the union, while 5.9 are in the private sector. Total number of organizations, there's the tens of thousands of individual, local, and national labor associations across this country. And, when you think about it, they are the major ones. When you think about them, you know, they got big lobby firms down in Washington, TWU, AFL-CIO, AFSCME. You know, we could break that down even further, but we don't have the time. But what I want to say, come Monday, I don't care whether the person's in a union or not in a union. Think about them. Say thank you. Think about what their needs are and going forward. And when a politician or a politician wants to take that picture or saying we stand with you, make sure that they're standing with you and not just there for the photo op, because that's what a lot of them are doing, or they want to be reelected. We're getting ready to get out of here. I want to thank you for listening to Tony Tenor here on WWDB Talk 860 AM and WPN 97.5 HD2. I want to thank those in the booth. I want to thank Olivia. I want to thank Gabby for putting up with me again.
you know, and I want to thank you, our listeners. 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And remember, we all need somebody to lean on. Go back to Bill Withers. Thank you for listening. We all need somebody to lean on. Go back to Bill Withers. Thank you for listening, Tony.

0: Hello, Philadelphia. My name is Ralph Williams. I am the host of the Ralph Williams Show. Let me talk to you. What do you want to talk about? We'll talk every Wednesday, 3 to 4 p.m. here on 860 AM WWDB. Look forward to you listening.
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0: She's an absolute professional with a homegirl feel. Welcome to the Bishop Mary Show with Bishop Mary Foy Palmer, where she will discuss both religious and secular topics with various guests from all walks of life. So thanks for tuning in to the Bishop Mary Show. 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
2: And top of the morning to you. Good morning, good morning, good morning. We are so grateful that you are here. We're sorry that we're starting just a few minutes late, but we're thankful to God for being here safely. And we're grateful to have our guests live in the studio with me, Dr. Oxman. And Brother Marcus is joining, I believe, us online. And I'm trying to pull up some info while I'm also doing three different things all at once. Oh, he is there. Okay. All right. Good morning. Amen. I was looking to see you, but God bless you. We're thankful for this show. We're going to get right to it. Of course, we're going to be hearing from Sports Talk Terry on the Eagles win. I am wearing my shirt. Hey, Saquon Barkley. Yes, I promise that every win that they win, we wear our Eagles gear.
3: How about when they lose?
4: Can you guys hear me?
2: Well, when they lose, I might still be a fan, you know, because you still have to show support even when things aren't always right. But we'll talk about that later. And certainly we want to, of course, give credence and take a moment to pause for those who suffered 9/11, which was our 25th anniversary of celebrating when, not celebrating, but celebrating those who put their lives in danger to protect those who were lost. Yes. 2,977 people died with the Twin Towers, but additional 4,000 or so people have died from the effects of Ground Zero. And so this was a big year, 25th anniversary, all kinds of celebrations. I was at the one at Mount Airy Church of God in Christ. If you need to see it on Facebook, please go back and look at it. Fabulous concert, wonderful remarks. And of course, we were happy to honor those who are our first responders, police, fire, EMTs, ER docs and all, and those that were able to provide those services to those in need. So we thank God for the survival of 9/11 and that our nation is still here. Come on, somebody. And we're not still feeling the entire effects of war. So we're going to get right to it. But I like this song, but I did it by the greatest of all times, Stevie Wonder. Come on here, because we usually do Red Hot Chili Peppers for the doc here. But I figure we might want to hear a little Black Soul on this one this morning. Here we go.

0: Hey, hey, hey. You reach a higher ground. Hey.
1: I know.
0: That song by Stevie Wonder. Of course, we know that it is Red Hot Chili Peppers.
2: Well, it was Stevie first.
0: I know it was Stevie first. But, you know, Red Hot Chili Peppers decided to do their little version of a different hue. But it wasn't bad, though. They was jumping all around a lot more than Stevie was. Higher ground, but we are grateful to have live in the studio with me today, Dr. David Oxman. We have our medical moment with him today.
2: Pleasure to be here, Mary.
0: Absolutely. And we're so grateful that he is here talking about something very, very seriously, transplant.
2: Right.
0: And the gift of life. I have in my congregation one person who got a kidney transplant is doing very, very well. So I'm grateful to God. And then I have some dear friends that were waiting on kidney transplants, which seems to be the primary one that I'm hearing about, who have been waiting 10, 11, 12, 13 years. And I know one young lady who had a transplant. Everything went on for 4 years. Then she rejected. And she had to get a second one. And she seems to be doing well. So it is a necessity. And it does not always mean that someone has to die, right?
2: That's right. And we can talk about live donor transplantation. I think the reason why I wanted to talk about this this subject is because, you know, transplantation is it's not just a miracle of modern science, but there's something miraculous on a personal level about transplantation. It's about incredible acts of generosity and about the connection that people have between others, including people that they'll never meet in their life. So it's, I think it's miraculous on a scientific and on a spiritual level as well.
0: Absolutely. And for those that do give the supreme sacrifice, why is it so necessary for people to be organ donors?
2: Well, there are right now there are millions of people, like you described, waiting on the transplant list. And while there is, like for kidney transplants, people can receive kidneys from living donors, the vast majority of transplants are still received from people who have died. And before they died, have made their wishes known that they would like to help others, if possible.
0: So when you hear the phrase gift of life, to you, what does that mean as a doctor?
2: Well, you know, I've been on both sides of this equation, right? Every day I take care of people who would not be alive if not for the generosity of someone else to take a tragedy and turn it into something meaningful. And I have been also at the bedside consoling families who have lost a loved one, sometimes under the most tragic of circumstances, and have found in that moment an opportunity to make something meaningful of that tragedy. So when I think about the gift of life, I think of someone taking that moment of tragedy and turning it into something meaningful.
0: Absolutely. How are you able to, you know, you said you're at the intersection. Have there been times where a patient was not an organ donor, but the family could then decide to be a blessing to those in the waiting?
2: Right. So some in this country, people need to designate before death that they would like to be an organ donor. But many people have never made that decision in life. And often we will turn, and not necessarily me, the doctors, but the people in charge of the organ allocation, will ask them, you know, what were this person's values? Do you think if they were able to know what was happening right now in this moment, do you think they would opt for donation? So while I would recommend to everyone who's listening, if they were able to know what was happening right now in this moment, do you think they would opt for donation? So while I would recommend to everyone who's listening, who wants to be an organ donor, to make those wishes known on your driver's license, but also tell your family what your wishes may be.
0: Now, there is a time where someone can be brain dead, and families are hoping for them to wake up and be able to come back. And that seems to be kind of a roller coaster kind of ride because it's my understanding, having been in the room where they say there's no activity, they've done all the tests and there's no response, and pretty much the machine is keeping them alive. Sometimes it's hard for people to accept that. How can you help them to feel like, although their loved one has transitioned in medical terms, not yet because the machine is keeping them alive, but how can you help them to understand that the pride could be that they would be living on in someone else, particularly if they're not an organ donor?
2: Well, that's a great question, Bishop Mary, and I want to talk a little bit about the concept of brain death because it is confusing. You know, until recently, I mean about 70, 80 years, there was only one way to die, right? There was when your heart stopped. And now we have this, because we have things like ventilators to keep people alive, we have this thing called brain death, which I want to make clear is the most devastating kind of injury to the brain. There are lots of people who may suffer serious injuries to the brain, but brain death is its category in and of itself, where in effect, all brain activity has ceased, including the very basic functions of the brain in the part of the brain we call the brainstem that allows people to breathe. This subset of brain injuries is one that we can say without a doubt no one can recover from. The thing of it is that people, if they're in the hospital when they are brain dead, they still have their heart beating. Mm-hmm. And this can be incredibly disorienting to a family. How can you say my loved one has passed? I'm looking at them. Their heart is beating. Air is being blown in and out of their lungs. I don't quite understand. And that can sometimes be a hard concept. I think people, what you can explain it on all different kinds of levels, depending on what kind of explanation people are looking for. But I think on the most basic level, you can explain that this is a case where beyond any certainty, someone is not going to wake up from.
0: And because people see the heart beating, the breathing, they have a sense that they're still here.
2: That's right.
0: And it's very, very, I've been in the room when people have finally said, you know, there's nothing else you can do. Of course, a lot of times it's a decision of the insurance company.

0: because that's a very expensive time when someone is on life support. And I've been there when, you know.
1: I'm gonna push back on that.
0: Okay.
1: Insurance companies have done a lot of things, and we can do a whole show on insurance companies. But I will say that this is a situation where money is absolutely not involved. And I also want to make something else clear. As an ICU doctor, there is a bright line between the doctors taking care of your loved one and the people involved with the organ donation. Completely separate, right? And that's important because you don't want to believe that your doctor has somehow kind of split loyalties, is thinking on the one hand, well, they're taking care of my loved one, but they're also, you know, eyeing up their kidneys or something for somebody else. There's a complete...
0: We have seen enough horror movies.
1: Exactly right. There is a complete separation. And I've been in some situations where I even got a little bit irritated with the organ procurement people because, you know, they need to stay away. And I am taking care of that patient and their family until the very end. And that is my sole responsibility.
0: That means you're a great doctor. I'm just going to say that. We can give him a hand because not everybody is like that. You know what I'm saying? And I know that for a fact. They're eyeing up your kidneys, eyeing up your liver. What about those eyes? Right. You know.
2: The interesting part is a lot of times people are afraid to put their information as I want to be a donor because of that reason. Like maybe something's going to happen to me or, you know,
1: exactly. Right.
2: Some group of people are watching. They're looking at my license and they're running through a system, you know, because you hear about that all the time. I'm not going to sign nothing to give my eyes, my heart, my lung, my nothing. And so, you know, is there a myth behind that for those of us that, you know, kind of, you know, lean towards that?
1: Well, I was just about to take out my own driver's license right here, but I think it's a little bit small to say
2: organ donor. Your
0: yeah, no, mine is sick. I got one.
1: No, absolutely, it's a myth. Now, it's a myth born of suspicions that have some credence to it, right? There are reasons why people don't trust medical institutions, particularly people who have been felt somehow betrayed by medicine. So when I hear that, I'm not saying that's crazy for people to feel that way, but I will say that's absolutely, absolutely untrue. Doctors, nurses, everyone are taking care only of that patient and their family. Now, when we become aware that someone may be at the point where donation is inevitable or going to be an option, that's when the doctors call the organ, and we have to call them by law, right? That's when we call the organ procurement services, and they come in. But again, our activities are completely separate.
0: Okay.
2: I have another question for you.
1: Yeah.
2: You know, many people, they believe that they may not qualify to donate their organs because of their age or medical history. How can someone become an organ donor? And what determines whether, you know, someone's organs can be used?
1: That's great. That's a great question, Brother Marcus. What I would say is, unless there are some chronic conditions that may make it unlikely that you're going to be an organ donor, but I would not try to make that decision yourself. If you are, if this is something that you want to do, I would make that designation, and when the time comes, the doctors, the organ procurement services will assess whether it's safe. Obviously, like let's say you had a very weak heart, your heart probably wouldn't be able to be donated, but that doesn't mean that other organs may not be.
0: Oh, great. So, now, for those that are, what happens when organ donations occur, when a doctor declares a time of death? You see it on all the medical shows, you know, Chicago Med and them.
1: Right.
0: You know, time of death, 1742, you know.
1: Right.
0: And when someone is declared tug, how much time are the organs viable?
1: That's a great
0: to be able to be used if they're an organ donor.
1: So this is why the majority of organ transplants happen after someone is declared brain dead. Because when someone is declared brain dead, their heart is still beating. Mm-hmm. The blood is still pumping to their liver, to their heart, to the kidneys. So, but nonetheless, they are legally dead the same way someone whose heart has stopped would be legally dead.
2: Oh,
1: so
2: that's interesting.
1: So at that time, after, of course, the family is ready, that patient is taken to the operating room.

0: cardiac death, where maybe you have a devastating brain injury, but it's not so bad that we can call you brain dead. But it's clear, and the family has made a decision that continued life support is not desired. In that case, the patient is taken to the operating room. They're taken off the ventilator, and we wait until the heart stops. And in that situation, there may be limited time to harvest the organs.
1: So if someone tragically is killed in a car accident and they're considered deceased, you cannot use those organs for organ donation because usually they're extricated and then they're transported to the hospital for a more formal declaration of death. But you can't use those organs even if they are an organ donor.
0: There are some things like lenses from your eye that can be donated at any time. But the other major organs, that's right, they cannot be used.
2: I have another question for you. What is one important step that every listener can take to learn more about organ donation and potentially, you know, giving someone else the opportunity to live a healthier life or a longer life?
0: I would direct people, you know, in this area, we have this wonderful organization called the Gift of Life, which is, you know, they don't only take care of families that are suffering this tragic loss and taking them through donation, but they also take care of people awaiting transplantation. And, you know, if you go on their website, there are some beautiful stories. I was just looking at it the other day. There was a story about a man who received a kidney, and then his son unfortunately died and became an organ donor. So the organization is about both sides of that story. And I think it can tell, if you go to the Gift of Life website, they can tell you a lot about the facts related to transplantation, as well as some of the stories of people who have been on both sides of that equation.
1: So could you briefly share one heart, one story you can remember in your, of course, it's more prominent with you in the ICU or the ER. Where you saw that kind of a handoff, where it was a glorious moment?
0: Well, you know, I think one thing that sticks with me, you know, every death is a tragedy, Bishop Mary, but the death of a young person is a special tragedy. And unfortunately, in this day and age, we're seeing too many young people who have died of deaths related to drug overdose.
1: Oh, wow.
0: And You see a young person there who in every way has a young and healthy body. But sadly, because they had a cardiac arrest, their damage is devastated beyond all repair. And so you can imagine how emotional that is with the family.
1: Of course.
0: And I've seen several cases where families have, in the midst of that overwhelming tragedy, decided to try to make some meaning out of it. And, you know, and then I get a letter in the mail from the Gift of Life. And it tells me, it doesn't give me names.
1: Right.
0: But they say, you know, your patient so-and-so has, you know, basically saved 3, 4, 5 people's lives with that gift.
1: Wow. That's kind of, gets a little tickle in it. Because even though it was their loss, somebody else gained. And that is probably one of the best ways. I have seen, of course, I don't think there's any time, if anyone goes online, that you haven't seen what they call the honor walk. For those who have probably been there for a moment and the family has finally decided now to donate their organ. And it's so heartwarming to see all of the staff lining up with the families.
0: You've seen that in the hospital, too.
1: I have seen it.
0: It's an incredibly moving experience.
1: If you don't have no feeling, you will definitely have after that. I've been there when they said, pray over the body, and now we're walking with the parents, or family, lives, or whomever, to that door where you know they're going into the operating room to donate their organs. It is heroic.
0: I was thinking, you know, miracles is more your department than my department, but I will say.

0: I will say that I certainly, when I see moments like that, it feels miraculous. The connection that we all have to each other.
1: And what I've saw, even with that particular family, they wanted to meet two parts of the person's work were shared, and they wanted to meet the recipients.
0: Yes.
1: And they met the young man who got their son's liver. And, you know, they have a bond that will last forever. And the mother has embraced him and say, he's my adopted son. Mm. And they share, and there's a community that comes from that. And they are still together. And then when mom transitioned, he was there and he spoke at her funeral and said, I wouldn't be alive today if her son hadn't given me a life and I didn't get to love her as a mother. And although it was for five short years in my life, I will forever be grateful. And it was just, I couldn't even preach. I did preach, but I was, you know, I was trying to, you know, be strong and show all of this comfort, and it was wearing me out. But it was just a wonderful, wonderful moment where they were able to connect. And that just made it a much more beautiful experience. So for those of you that are hearing and listening today and are thinking, what I can do, Brother Marcus already asked the question, you can go to the Gift of Life.
2: Yeah.
1: The website is very easily readable. You can talk with your doctor. You could talk. And then after you talk with your doctor about what you could possibly donate, then you would want to talk with your family and make sure that those things are clear, particularly if it's a time of natural transition or, God forbid, a tragedy where your family has to make the decision because your body is still alive, but your soul is already gone to glory. So we give God praise for Dr. Oxman. I'm telling you, I didn't even look at my phone because everybody's ringing my phone and blowing up with questions. But this is a very important thing, particularly in the African-American community. Mm. And so we want to encourage you, if that's something you would like to do, please continue to make sure that your family and those know of your wishes, your doctors and others, in your living will, in your medical will, whatever the will is, make sure that they know that you are a doctor who is an organ donor. And we are so grateful for that opportunity to be able to do it. As always, Doc brings some of the best things, so we'll see what he's going to bring with us next month, right?
0: I'll start working on it right now.
1: He's going to start working on it right now, particularly over the winter. You know, we got to talk about some chronic things that could go wrong if we're not doing what we need to do for our best life. As always, Dr. Oxman, thank you for your medical moment here.
0: Oh, it's great to be here.
1: On the Bishop Mary Show, live in the studio. And we'll hope that the next time you come, Brother Marcus will be here because we cut up a little bit differently.
2: Yeah, I know, I know, I know. I tell you.
1: We thank God for you. And so don't forget, check out Gift of Life. Thank you, Doctor. We appreciate you so much. And right now we're going to hit with Sports Talk Terry. I believe he is on the line telling us the E-A-G-L-E-S. And I spelled it right.
2: There you go. Y'all better stop.
3: Wow. Good morning. Good morning, everybody. Good morning. Sports Talk Terry with your Philly Sports Update. So week one of the new look Eagles post the A.J. Brown era wasn't as smooth offensively as some would have liked. There were some moments. Dontavian Wicks with a career-long 64-yard catch on a nice breadbasket drop pass from Jalen Hurts. Smitty, three catches, 53 yards. Saquon Barkley, about 5.5 yards a carry, 80-plus yards on the ground. Three touchdowns all in all. Dallas Goedert with a big day, but it was that defense that showed up. Jalen Carter with the blocked extra point and the forced fumble. Jahai Campbell with the sack. And Zach Vaughn all over the field, compiling 12 tackles. This is going to be a team, from what you see early on, that's going to have some wrinkles in the offense to work out. But the defense came to play as the Eagles hold on to win 24-22 and line up next week on the road with a favorable matchup against Robert Saleh and the Tennessee Titans, who lost yesterday. So get an opportunity to maybe right the ship before the schedule gets exponentially harder, where they have some heavy hitter games lined up on the schedule coming back from that game. In other news, the Philadelphia Phillies who went into a game weekend set against the Atlanta Braves the last time they were going to see them in the regular season with a chance to close the gap for the division, lost the other Aaron Nola start where he pitched yet another gem because the bullpen couldn't hold up, and then got unfortunate news. Jesus Luzardo, who's been easily the best pitcher on the staff this season, scratched from the start due to some inflammation. They did say that it's not serious. They expect him to be back. But losing him, they had to go to a bullpen game, and they got lambasted. But were able to turn around and win the Andrew Painter game yesterday, 9-4, to salvage a game out of the series. So the Phillies now come out of that 5 games back with 12 to play. Doesn't look like they're going to catch Atlanta for the division. So now they have to fight for the wild card. And what that means is they have to stay ahead of the Chicago Cubs in order to make sure that they get some home games for the wild card playoffs round, which will happen in about 2.5 weeks. So we'll be watching to see what they do there. All in all, very busy weekend. First big sports weekend of the fall, but always good when the home teams win. So good wins for both teams yesterday. Just make sure we keep a close eye on what they do and see how they look going forward. That's all I have this week. Make sure you guys check us out every single Monday right here on the Bishop Murray Show. And you can find me on all social media platforms at Sports Talk Terry.
1: And we thank you so much, Sports Talk, and we're grateful that you join us to talk all about Philly sports. I am wearing my Eagles gear because it is E-A-G-L-E-S. Eagles! And we won yesterday. I can't help it. Yeah. I'm going to be doing it. Now, it's kind of a conflict because our next guest, I should be in a different color, but I'll tell you that in a minute, right after this.

0: Hey, what a nice way to start on a Monday morning that has been hectic and crazy, especially here in Philadelphia. But I am Hippopotamus Happy because we have first time here on the Bishop Mary Show, and not the last, based upon our conversation, the world-renowned Chef Val Knight. We are grateful that she is here, right here on the Bishop Mary Show. Woo!
1: Yes, welcome. Welcome to the
0: and
1: show.
0: Let me tell you why I should be in another color. Okay, because we are blue and white. Actually, I'm her big sister, kind of, sort of, in the Alpha Omega chapter of the finest sorority, Zeta Phi Beta Sorority Incorporated.
2: And she,
0: she's a new inductee into ours. And we're just like,
2: I'm doing amazing. Thank you guys for having me.
0: Absolutely. Now, Chef, I'm going to ask you just like our old folk would say, who are your peoples? Where's your hails from? Because crime minds want to know.
1: Mm-hmm.
0: Where were you born?
2: Okay. Wait, can you guys hear me?
0: Can you hear me? We can hear you. Yes. Can you hear us?
1: Can you hear us?
2: Okay. So, yeah, I am originally from Jersey City, New Jersey. You know, and ironically, I'm not a Jets fan. I used to be an avid Denver Broncos fan. I know that's
1: crazy. All right.
2: Look, people are going to be like, wait a minute, why are you all over the place? Let me move this down to the other side so I can... here we go. So people are going to be like, wait a minute, how are you from Jersey and a Denver Broncos fan? Right. It's just...
0: It's stuck with you.
2: Hey, you
1: it
2: know,
1: is what it is.
2: And it just so happened way back in the day, and people remember this. Way, when I say way back in the day, I used to date Ricky Nateel. That was one of the three amigos from Denver way back when, him and Vance Johnson and those guys. So that is kind of how that happened. Like, growing up, I wasn't a fan of anybody, to be honest with you. But in my adult years, then I became, because I was dating somebody from the Denver Broncos, obviously.
0: Well, now we understand why you're a Denver Broncos fan. Of course, you got to be there for your man. Well, we understand.
2: Know, growing up, I wasn't. You know what? I played basketball. I wasn't a football fanatic, and now I'm not. Like, so, you know, I can care less who playing.
0: Well, you got to come on. You're too close to not want to be on the green, and you just can't be too close. You know, I know they Jersey got them, amen, but we're going to bless God for Philly, and you in Philly enough. Closer.
2: And I'm always in Philly, so that's the thing that's sad. Like, you know, and all my friends are Philadelphia fans, believe it or not. They, you know, even my Jersey folks, that's a whole rivalry. Like, you know, it's all Philly, Philly, Philly, Philly. I'm like, okay. That's kind of...
0: Yes. So now we know you're actually our neighbor. So I'm so glad because it's not too far to get to Jersey City. And, you know, where we are able to. But now you have transplanted to, I understand, Atlanta.
2: I am now in Atlanta. So I came to Atlanta in 2011, even though when I moved here, I moved from D.C. So I had been in D.C. I moved to D.C. in 1990. In 1990, I moved to D.C., and I was working here because, look, a lot of people that do know this that don't know that, look, if you look at the back of my wall, I am actually, I'm also the CIO for an IT company, and I have been, I was working with IBM and kind of got moved to D.C., but I also was modeling at the same time, so I've been one of those people all over the place until I find my footing. So ended up in D.C. and kind of the rest is history, if that makes sense.
0: No, it makes sense. So now that you are world renowned, because I asked two other chefs that I know. One is a personal chef to the Stars, so he does the Eagles and the Sixers and them. Yeah, I said, you know Val Knight? Oh my God, she is like fabulous. Do you know her? And I'm like, yeah, like, you know, I got a one-on-one kind of thing going on here. He was like, oh my God, you know, like, I just got to have her sitting and just let her see my stuff one time. I said, don't get yourself all up in a twitch. We'll work on it.
1: She ain't paying everybody no money.
0: Because she already got that on lock.
2: You know,
0: but it's like that's the response that I got, that people are very familiar with your name. They know of what you stand for. And so how do you make the transition from CIO and, you know, athlete to, you know, doing other stuff to now coming to a passion, as you said to me in our conversation, a passion of really wanting to cook and helping
2: folks?
0: You know,
2: it's kind of, it's kind of a fluke, to be honest with you. I moved to D.C., and for most folks that don't know, Dr. Dorothy Height, which is another motivation to move to D.C., was my mentor. Mm-hmm. So I got taken from my mom. Long story short, was introduced to her by Sandra Denise Rouse, which is no longer here. I got introduced into that. I call it that society, if that makes sense, right? Mm-hmm. So a lot of folks came to the little small town that I was living in with my grandparents, called Greene County of Utah, Alabama. And that connection, if you will, took me to Selma, Alabama when they were, and that connection, if you will, took me to Selma, Alabama when they reenacted the march in the 70s and 80s. And then I got introduced to Dr. Dorothy Height, Coretta Scott King. And if I've turned my camera around, you can see they're all on my wall. So my, mm-hmm. my history kind of changed as a result of me being taken from my mom, that I just was in I was in company of some amazing, powerful women.
0: Wow.
2: And the motivation also going to D.C. was because Dr. Height was there and I was a part of the teen group. So you probably, you know, part mm-hmm. of this story, that I was also, you know, I was a Delta debutante and I was a Zeta debutante. So this whole thing has been full circle, as you know, right?
0: Yes.
2: 40 years in the making, that I go to D.C. and just start meeting people. But then they would come to my house.

0: So people are like, hey, what are you doing after the show? Because we were doing Black Family Reunion. So most people remember Black Family Reunion that was on the first African-American gathering, if you will, on the National Monument. So I was working with Dr. Hyde in terms of the council, and I just started meeting people. As I was meeting people, they would come to the house and just have dinner. I was like, hey, I'll cook. And it was just really just like that. So, hey, I'll cook. And then I realized the people that I was cooking for were really considered high profile. But to me, they were just folks.
1: Mm.
0: You know, they wanted a good meal. Things was happening in D.C. If you went to Florida Avenue Grill, you was going to get a greasy old, you know, a greasy old piece of fat back. So if you came to my house, we're just going to get some Southern food. But I always twisted my food. Mm-hmm. And that's kind of just how it happened as a fluke. And all those folks that I was cooking for was tell somebody else, hey, we're going to be in D.C. And it just kind of grew. And that really, it just really happened around having cocktails and conversation at my house. That was just a simple gathering that kind of now, as you know, has put me in a spotlight of the international side of things. So I tell people, even when people meet me, organically it happened. And I feel like God just aligned me with the right people at the right time. And after 40 years, I'm still doing me.
1: Come on here. That's my sister. If I was there, I would be hugging you. Then we would have to sign. But
0: I know we have to do all of that. You know what I mean?
1: Absolutely. So, yeah. You know, and I talked to you about doing a series because we're going to talk about what to do and how to do it in moderation. But yesterday we were talking about particularly about making sure our hormones and things, particularly for our women.
0: Absolutely.
1: Are in balance. Amen.
0: Well,
1: why don't you talk a little bit about that and the foods that would help, because some of us may be off kilter.
0: Mm-hmm. Well, you know what? I think in part of our conversation yesterday, and I say women and men, right, mm-hmm. that obviously I'm slimmer, right? But I was at 299 pounds. Did not know. I'm here in Atlanta, still traveling, doing me. And I had a heart attack in 2012.
1: Wow.
0: Long story short, is that I get rushed to, you know, the typical thing, you get rushed to the ER, they go to start doing assessments, And they said, well, you had a silent heart attack. I don't know the difference between a silent heart attack or a massive heart attack. You know,
1: right.
0: I'm
1: heart
0: not that
1: attack.
0: Astute because I'm still, I'm just doing me. You know, I'm doing stuff in the industry, not really taking care of myself, to be honest with you. I knew I was gaining weight. The people around me knew I was gaining weight. But one thing that people that we are afraid to talk to our brothers and our sisters about as we're gaining weight, nobody's saying anything, right? That we're getting larger and larger and larger in life. But then on the flip side, we're not healthy because something obviously is wrong. As you heard me say previously, I've been a model. So I've modeled with Elite. I've done stuff with Zoya Model Agency. I have been all over the world. And then I'm now in an unhealthy zone. I get rushed, long story short, get rushed to the hospital. And in 2010, I got introduced to Dr. Sharon Bent Harley. Again, another event, Mutombo had Caring for the Congo here in Atlanta. I'm at the event at the table that I was sitting at. Dr. Harley was there. And we just started talking and we became really good friends. So when that happened, she was like, hey, come and see me. So I do the whole thing because you have a heart attack. Long as you're not in that zone, they send you home.
1: Mm-hmm.
0: So they send you home. No medications. Are you good? Take some aspirin. Aspirin today and keep the doctor away? No. So I see Dr. Harley. First thing she says is, let's do your blood work. And this was in 2014. So we started in 2012. I got a pellet in 2014. So 2012, I go to see her, and she starts looking at my numbers like my stuff was off the chain. There's any medical doctor will say that there's a range that is called, you know, hey, that we do testing out of a million and some Americans. There's a general range. So if you look at your blood work, there's a bracket almost like this.
1: Mm-hmm.
0: And for most folks, they want you kind of in the middle or somewhere between the left or the right. The thing that she did that was instrumental into where I am today, and we'll talk about a little bit from the health components. She said, as an African-American woman and or man, that those numbers don't they don't really apply to us. You know why? Because we don't go to we don't get tested, and we're not in the when they're doing these I call them experiments, if you will. But we're not a part of the conversation to say that that's, that general number represents 75% of African Americans. It doesn't.
1: Wow.
0: So what happens is if your numbers are all the way over here, for your body and your makeup, that might be a danger zone. Or if they're too high and they're off the Richter scale. So what she did was she said, hey, for your makeup specifically, I need you in this bracket. And I need you closer to the middle than all the way to the left or the right. So what we found out, what caused a heart attack is a combination of, I was pre-diabetic, didn't know it, because I'm still doing me, you know, eating what I want to eat, doing Val. My T1s through 4s. So most folks say, what are T1s? Your thyroid levels. The T1 through 4 is really where your hormones sit. That is what really, she said, it was off the Richter scale. My numbers were so low in certain areas and high in others. So she was like, let's put you on some thyroid medicine and get you balanced. That was the beginning of the end for me to then start looking at my life really seriously. Because, again, I was reckless. You know, most of us are reckless. We're reckless in we don't exercise. We don't drink enough water. We don't eat right. And eating right, as I said to you yesterday, that's subjective. Mm-hmm. Hey, if you want a chitlin, have a chitlin every now and then.
1: yes. Y'all heard day, it right? Live on the Bishop Berry
0: you know
1: show.
0: What? Not that's every okay. day. Like, we can't have it every day.
1: Right? I know so that's right.
0: Want a little chitlin, a little fried chicken, have it. Because here's the thing. When we deprive ourselves of the things that we want, we crave it even more, right? So that has kind of been my motto of helping people. And I think that is what made me popular with folks because I came in with a different approach. I'm not telling you not to go, you know, do you want a cocktail? Hey, double Woodford on the rocks, old fashioned, call me.
1: Go ahead, girl. Go ahead.
0: You know what I mean? But I think what made me popular with folks is the honesty and transparency of me going through life and understanding mm-hmm. that you know, it's better on the other side. Once we understand, you know, we're a canvas. And in order to you know, and art is subjective. We all know that, right? Art is subjective in a way that our canvas is unique for us.
1: That's right.
0: My stroke of the brush and your stroke of the brush are two totally different things.
1: That's right.
0: Now, and then we can paint a canvas that looks almost the same, but the footprint, just like our fingerprint, is different.
1: Hey, go ahead, girl.
0: You know what? Man, you ain't going to get along. But so long story short, that's kind of what drove me to then say, hold on a second. I don't know what I just hit. To make my voice heard and to know that I had a purpose greater than myself and understand that I had a purpose greater than myself drove me to really say, who are the most vulnerable African-Americans, period, whether you're woman or man, right? And how could I guide people in a way that being healthy is a cool thing? We could be cool and be healthy, right? Mm-hmm. But also understand that we ain't gonna follow the yellow brick road because we don't. But I can at least say, hey, here are the bricks. They don't have to be yellow, but we got to get down the road. And the path to being healthy really drove me to talk about women's health and talk about men's health. And, you know, I'm a cancer survivor. So those things all kind of start driving who I am today. It kind of got me to this platform and why, you know, that international piece just became my voice.
1: Wow.
0: And food was the driver to get me here.
1: My. And food ain't a bad thing. Let's just say that for the record. But I was so happy she could say I could eat a little chicken, little fried chicken, little chitlin, every now and then. You know, even the Bible says a little wine for the stomach's sake, but not in excess, because you never do nothing too much. So, yes, every now and then. Now, we would talk about collard greens. And you taught. You tuned me onto something I had never thought about. You do not cook them with salt or any kind of pork product, but it's the best tasting stuff that I heard people say they've had it. I haven't had it. I'm waiting on my bowl. You can ship it, or I can come get
0: it. You know what? I got you. I got you when I come back to Philly.
1: But I heard that it's absolutely fabulous, and it's not like tofu and crabgrass. You know what I mean?
0: No, I don't eat tofu, and I try to tell African Americans stay away from soy products. Soy does not work well with us, our body makeup. So you know what I learned, and I learned it by doing ceviche. So a lot of what I do is I twist food and I twist the culture of making food, if that makes sense. So what we don't realize is, and like you go to Mexico, we eat shrimp ceviche, we eat salmon ceviche, but it's all cooked with citrus acid that is from lemon, lime, and orange juice.
1: Mm.
0: So I said, well, if it works for this and they don't put seasoning on it, let's try it in our food. A little lemon juice actually almost mimics its citrus. But we don't use natural things to say, hey, let me not put sodium in my food. Let me find a different way to do things, right? Mm. So just like blending your own seasoning. Everybody can blend their own seasoning. You don't even need these big products like I have, a dehydrator. You can do it in the air fryer. You can do it in the microwave. You can do it in the oven. So it's just a blending and infusion of food that really kind of balances it where you don't miss the salt.
2: Mm.
0: Wow. We're just so used to salt, right? I hate to see a salt shake on anybody's table. Like, you grab salt shake, I'm like, no.
1: So is that the white salt or the Himalayan salt? Or there's another one out.
0: Look, Brother Marcus says salt is salt, right? So we get it. That we want to stay away from salt. Salt is not good for us.
1: Salt, period.
0: Just like white refined sugars are not good for us. That's why they have brown sugar, cane sugar. There's so many things naturally that we can do. And then you want to be real cute, just get your little stevia, grow it in your own garden, go clip you some, and put it in your tea.
2: Mm.
1: Okay.
0: That's just like putting mint in your tea. You can put lemon balm in your tea. There's so many natural things that we can do that we don't have to always go to the refined things that really keeps us healthy.
1: Wow. Y'all heard a great tip about collard greens.
0: Yeah.
1: Without salt.
0: Hey.
1: And still
0: be tasty. And I featured, look, my little plug. Look, I got a plug. And okay. I'm featured at the Collard Green Festival on the 27th in Atlanta, Georgia. Never heard of it, but they actually have a collard green.
2: Collard Green Festival. Oh my goodness. Is it a competition? Festival?
0: So look, I'm not in the competition, obviously. I am doing all the VIP services. Of course I am, right? I'm doing the VIP service. I was gonna be a judge. They was like, no, chef, we need you to do the VIP services. So I am doing a twist on all things collard greens. We're doing, you know, red beans and rice, collard green wrap. Look, if y'all look, the 27th, I'm only there for 2 hours. The 27th is all thing collard green ice cream. And I'm doing a collard green infused, just a collard green and peach egg roll. Like, it's just collard greens.
2: What do you think? Wow.
1: I can't.
2: Collard green ice cream.
1: I've got some people saying, I need that recipe. Where's she going to be at? What's going on? They're blowing up my phone. I can't answer it. And I realize that I'm like my producer is saying, you know, rap, because we're close to coming out. But
2: listen, come back.
1: She's coming back. Yeah, because I know we're going to spend 15 minutes on trying to figure out that collard green ice cream.
2: Oh, yeah. We're going
0: to. You know what? When I come back, though, because I've never had it myself.
1: Okay.
0: When I come back, I'll be able to say, look, I can articulate whether it was a...
2: Yeah, gotcha.
0: Like, you know what I mean? Because I'm telling you, when I saw it, I said, wait a minute, collard green ice cream.
1: I'm trying.
0: Yeah.
1: I'm going to wait to hear from you on the 27th to tell me yes or no. Yeah. But I'm so glad we have world-renowned Chef Val Knight, internationally acclaimed Chef Val Knight on the Bishop Mary Show for Series 1. So she's going to be coming back with Series 2. We'll try to catch her in the next 4 or 6 weeks so she can tell us about holiday foods and things that are better than what we traditionally get, and then how to get through the winter when we're not quite so busy. without getting that sedentary stuff in us that will harm us by the time the spring come, if we survive, don't have a heart attack, and we're still alive. Well, I'm not bushing that on nobody, but still just the same. I'm so hippopotamus happy of my little sister and Alpha Omega chapter of the finest sorority. Yes. And so I'm so grateful you were here. Thank you for

0: But I don't mean this old gray hair G. You made my day today. I'm gonna be laughing about them collard green ice cream all day. But those of you that are listening,
1: I'm gonna send it to you.
0: Okay, she's gonna send it to us. And of course, we're so grateful. And but remember, she'll be back. Just stay tuned, listen out, and we'll make sure that we let you know in due time. Thank you, Brother Marcus, for joining us. Looking forward to you in the studio next week.
1: Thank you for having me.
0: And I love you so, so much. Now, remember, this is what Bishop says. If you can't be good, be careful. If you can't be careful, then don't do it, boo. It may not be worth it. And some of us, if we knew then what we know now, hey, we may not have taken on that. Until next week for another fabulous show here on the Bishop Mary Show. God bless you. Be safe and be well.
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14: Here's Chuck Federick, Pennsylvania's All-American center. His exploits on the field are well known, and the Eagles are counting on him. Make sure you see this great Eagle team in action in 1949.
15: One of us is a walking museum of sports, from that first ball game with your parents to maybe getting that nervous, sweaty autograph, perhaps even taking your own kids to their very first game. 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And the Museum of Sports show is on the air and ready to go there with you. I'm Doug Shimel. 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Ladies and gentlemen, the Flash in Flash and Cash, Mr. Lou Scheinfeld. How you doing, Lou?
16: I'm doing good. I watch the Phillies game as I do every night. And luckily, I've been going to bed early, and I've been missing some of these horrible endings. But they won last night, 3-0. As long as they don't let the other team score, we got a chance. And the Eagles agonized. I agonized through that whole game. I have a seven-month-old grandson. And I said to him the other day, Oliver, that's his name, Oliver, I said, I hate to tell you, you're going to be pretty disappointed when you grow up.
15: That's good. That's nice. The kid's learning how to talk, and that's what you teach him. Hey, joining us live from her distant office at somewhere near Atlanta, Georgia, Museum of Sports Director of Community Outreach, Susan Baxter. Susan, how are you?
17: Good. I share in Lou's rant, typical with the Phillies. I was at the game in Atlanta on Saturday. It was horrible pitching. Our pitching needs help. Seeing it live was embarrassing.
15: More embarrassing than television.
16: Yeah, that's pretty bad. That's torture.
15: Oh, my God. Hey, coming up today, his father-in-law was NFL Hall of Famer and Philadelphia Eagle Chuck Concrete Charlie Bednarik. Ken Safarovic is going to be here with some memories and memorabilia. And why Philly needs its own sports museum with former Iowa Hawkeye and Philadelphia Eagle linebacker Brad Quast. And our king of sports collectibles is going to be here. And Lou is going to try to stump the guru with sports trivia. Nick DePaccia Jr. is on the Museum of Sports show today. And but up first, and he is mad as hell, and he's not going to take it anymore. Lou Scheinfeld says MLB players do not care if they strike out.
16: You strike out in my day, the 50s. If you struck out, you didn't want to go back to the dugout. Strikeouts were rare. Now you strike out four times in a game and they'll high five you practically if you don't the fifth time. So I did a little research. Okay. I went on the, what that thing called the internet. And, 40 years ago, there were only 24,000 strikeouts in the season, 1986, 24,000 strikeouts to total for both leagues. 20 years later, 31,000. This year, 40,653 is the projected number. It was over 40,000 last year. Now, I know pitchers are throwing 100 miles an hour, and it's tough to keep up with sometimes. I know that the emphasis is now on a home run. Get two walks, maybe a single, and then a three-run homer. And kids are now taught, hit it in the air. You know, hit it in the air. watch your launch angle. I mean, I don't even know what they're talking about.
18: Oh, yeah, I know.
16: Well, you hit it in the air. watch your launch angle. I mean, I don't even know what they're talking about.
18: Oh, yeah, I know. Well, you hate all of those. You hate all of those analytics.
16: So, if we got a second base, he knows how to hit. Why can't they?
18: Well, they'll set a new record. They'll pass the 50,000 strikeout mark before you know it. You just never. Hey, the Museum of Sports wants you to win tickets to Eagles, Sixers, Flyers, and Phillies game in our second blockbuster raffle. Grand prize is a whole series of tickets. Second prize, all expense paid trip to Philly spring training for four people, tickets to two different games. Third prize, 70-inch flat screen, catered party for the Super Bowl. Raffle tickets are just $20 and they benefit the Museum of Sports. Just message me or the Museum of Sports on Facebook, X, or LinkedIn, and we will get you your raffle tickets. And when you're down around Philadelphia City Hall, be sure to visit the Museum of Sports Sports Founders of Philadelphia Mosaic Art Exhibit. It's just inside the East entrance of Philadelphia City Hall. It's been going on all summer with fantastic mosaic art and memorabilia. It'll be there through the fall. And now we got him. He's our first guest right there. I think he's changed his name now. He calls himself ThinkPad, apparently. Our first guest has been the keeper of his father-in-law's legacy, and a hell of a legacy when you consider his father-in-law is NFL Hall of Famer and Philadelphia Eagles legend Chuck Concrete Charlie Bednarik. Author of Concrete Charlie, an oral history of Philadelphia's greatest football legend, Chuck Bednarik. A big Museum of Sports show. First-timers, welcome to Mr. Ken Safarovic. Ken, how are you?
19: I'm doing well. Thank you. How are you guys making out?
18: You know, just fantastic. Before we get into some of the memories and stories, as you run around the internet doing these searches, you never know what you're going to find. And there's a fascinating story about the impact your late father-in-law had on Eagles head coach Nick Sirianni on his first day on the job back in 2020. So he goes into his office, the new office, and there's a mural on the wall behind the desk. And what happened, Ken?
19: Well, what happened was, if you remember the news that night, he got skewered. Everybody wanted to fire Sirianni. It was probably the worst opening press conference in the history of Philadelphia sports.
18: Yes.
19: So my wife is watching that night. She's watching the news. And she said, I feel so bad for him. She said, do we have any more of my father's statues? We had some models of the statue of Chuck at Franklin Field. I said, yeah, I went down the basement. She said, I want to give him one. I feel so bad because Sirianni went up to the mural. He put his hand on Concrete Charlie. He said something like, this is what Philly's all about. So my wife, we delivered a Chuck Bednarik statue for him as a welcome to Philadelphia that he keeps in his office.
16: Oh, great.
18: That's fantastic. And we've got a few pictures that we ran across online. You've seen every last one of them. Gab, if you want to bring that first one up. So, Ken, he walks up to the that mural, and it's the legendary picture of Chuck's knockout hit on running back Frank Gifford.
19: Right.
18: He basically said, "This effing game is over," as he's standing over him and gesturing down. I mean, that picture had to have been a dagger in the heart of Giants fans. And you grew up a Giants fan.
19: Yeah, I grew up a Giant fan in New York. I I gradually crossed over to the dark side living in Philadelphia. I don't think I had any choice, Stockholm syndrome.
18: But, yeah, exactly.
19: But I became a...

0: Yeah, so I bleed green now. I had no choice. And yeah, that picture, God, I don't know how many, it seems like that. I think that's in the basement of almost every house in Philadelphia, with the Pope, Frank Rizzo, and that picture. So many people have come up and told me my mother, my father had that picture hanging up. And I don't know how many he signed. There might be a record for,
1: I have it right behind me in black and white. And a lot of people thought he was mocking Gifford. And he wasn't. That's exactly what he said. This effing game is over. That's the way he was, man. He was a rock. Concrete.
0: Yeah, now you got to, in context of that game, the Eagles were one of the worst teams in the NFL in the 1950s.
1: Yeah.
0: So comes 1960, they're playing at Yankee Stadium and they knock off the Giants, which they clinch first place. And that's what it was all about, is redemption for a miserable decade of the 1950s. And yeah, he was just saying this game is over. He didn't realize that Gifford was knocked out about that. I'll tell you a quick Gifford story. I was talking to Gifford some years later, and he tells me a story. He says he had gone to a doctor recently, and he had a pinched nerve in his neck. And the doctor says to him, "Frank, you have symptoms that are consistent with whiplash. Were you ever in a major car accident?" He said, "No, I wasn't in a car accident." And then he says, "I started thinking there was only one hit that I've ever been in where I could still have those lingering neck pains." And that was the Chuck hit.
2: And everybody said back then, oh, it was a cheap shot, it was a dirty shot, when you look at it, it's a clean frontal hit, and it's not so much the initial contact that knocks him out, it's the concussion against
0: That's
2: the
0: it.
2: ground, when he hits the ground.
0: And he
2: That's
0: hit the
2: what.
0: frozen ground at Yankee Stadium. I mean, Gifford never said it was a cheap hit. Sam Huff said it was a great hit. Sam Huff said, "I wish I could have had a hit like that in my career."
1: Wow.
0: And there was one giant who accused him of being a cheap hit, and that was Charlie Connolly, the quarterback. So
2: Yep.
0: Connolly says something in the paper this week. He's going on and on about the cheap hit. First play from scrimmage, the Eagles played the Giants the next week. He pointed to Charlie Connolly. He said, "You are next." And Connolly never and Connolly never opened his mouth again.
2: Well, it's funny when everybody was sort of overwhelmed with that opening day press conference with Nick Sirianni. But when he went up and he points to that picture that was shown on the screen, he said that symbolizes what Philadelphia Eagles are all about. He said that is one of the many reasons why he was here.
0: Yeah, and he sent a very nice note to my wife, and basically saying that Chuck was Philadelphia. This is what I hope to. This is the culture and the history that I hope to live up to. And so we that note we still have that. That note is very important to us.
2: Yeah, he and that, that was, I guess, on the Eagles' run to the 1960 championship, correct,
0: Right.
2: Ken?
0: Yep.
2: And so you had been a Giants fan for many, many years. And what was it like? Because I guess, did you hate the Eagles, or the Eagles just weren't enough of an entity to hate? Because they had won the championship in 49 against the Rams, I
0: Yeah.
2: think.
0: Well, that was before. I mean, the Eagles were kind of an afterthought. We never thought much about the Eagles growing up in New York. Then I get down here and I just got sucked into the culture. But yeah, no, to me, it was never more, it was so exciting going to Yankee Stadium on a Sunday to watch a football game. Those are some of my best childhood memories.
2: Well, and
1: Ken,
2: I
1: so
2: just,
1: how do you meet Chuck Bednarik's daughter?
0: how do I meet Chuck? So I'm living in New York and I'm working down in Pennsylvania. I'm doing some consulting for a real estate company in Fort Washington, and the receptionist happened to be one of Chuck's five daughters, and she kept telling me, "You should meet my sister. You should meet my sister." Now, I didn't want to meet her. She didn't want to meet me. This went on for months.
2: There we go.
0: So her sister
2: Classic
0: brings her
2: setup.
0: in one day and literally pushes her into my office, locks the door, and we started talking. We went out. One thing led to another, and I became a Philadelphian and Eagles fan, and my life was permanently upended.
2: You start, because I'm sure you could have given a damn about Chuck Bednarik up to that point, other than that hit on Gifford, and then, you know, he had a wonderful career.
0: Yeah.
2: But as you start to learn more about the backstory on him, you know, he grows up in Bethlehem. He's a product of Liberty High School. He goes off to World War II. And Gabby, we've got a couple of World War II pictures up there. 30 missions in World War II over Germany as a gunner in a B-24 bomber. And I guess, Gab, if you can bring up those pictures, he was actually shot down during his first mission. Is that right, Ken?
0: They were shot down. Well, I had a rough landing. They had a bounced landing that he said he never forgot. He said they used to land and count the flak holes in the plane afterward. You know, what was the over and under on the number of flak holes? So it was those guys were as tough as they came. So he gets out of the service in August of 1945, and he had no intention of going to college. He was a week away from going to work at Bethlehem Steel with his father. So he goes over to his high school, Liberty High School in Bethlehem, sees his old coach, John Butler. So they're talking. Butler says to him, "So Chuck, what are you going to be doing now?" Chuck said, "Well, I'm going to go work in the steel mill next week." Butler said, "You're not going to work in any steel mill, you dumb Slovak. You're taking your GI Bill benefits. You're going down to the University of Pennsylvania. You're going to get an education, and you're going to play football for George Munger." And, of course, Penn was one of the top programs in the country then in the 1940s. But if there's a seminal moment in the making of the legend of Chuck Concrete Charlie, I always believe it was that visit to Coach John Butler in 1945. Otherwise, you know, Chuck probably would have went to work at the steel mill, played pickup softball, basketball.
1: And you've got that Penn jersey right behind you. Is that signed?
0: Yeah, that's his Penn jersey, as a matter of fact. That's his original Penn jersey. And what happened was my wife commandeered it when she was a teenager and used it as a nightshirt. And
2: no,
0: kept it with him. So that's the old striped Penn jersey. This is the Hall of Fame gold jacket.
1: Wow.
2: I hope nobody wore that as a nightshirt.
0: No, we kept that. And there's a bust from McCanton. We've got his Hall of Fame bust duplicate.
1: So is the jersey signed?
0: The jersey is signed. Yeah, we had.
1: We got to ask our guru on the show later what something like that is worth. That's fantastic.
0: Yeah, and we get all kinds of Penn memorabilia. And
2: he comes back. I mean, he comes back essentially a war hero, and he plays both ways on Penn's football team, center and linebacker. He wins the Maxwell Award. I guess he was third in the Heisman vote one year. College Hall of Famer, and then. As you talked about, you know, he meets his wife, Emma. And where do they meet?
0: They met at the Croatian club in Bethlehem. Emma was playing in a band. Her family was very musical, and Chuck goes to the band and he sees this gorgeous young blonde. And he's too bashful. He made one of his friends go over. He used him as a wingman and went over. So he met her at the Croatian club in Bethlehem in 1946 or so. Within a year, they were married. They're both the natives of Bethlehem. In fact, both sets of their parents came over from Europe to work at Bethlehem Steel. Chuck's father came from Slovakia. Emma's parents came from Hungary and to work at the work at Steel.
1: And did you go to Bethlehem after you got married?
0: What's that?
1: Did you go to Bethlehem after you got married?
0: Did I go to Bethlehem?
1: Yeah, I mean, did you move to Bethlehem?
0: I live in Bethlehem now. By chance, I live in Coopersburg. I live in Montgomery County.
2: Yeah.
0: For 30 some odd years, and I live in Coopersburg now for 4 years. I just got to like the area a lot.
2: But he gets drafted Eagles first round in 49, 14 seasons. I think, Lou, that may still set a record for the longevity with the Eagles. Is that right?
1: It's got to be up there.
0: Brendan Graham just broke the record in the last year or two.
2: Did he really?
0: Yeah, but Chuck held the record. Yeah, 14 years, and he only missed three games in 14 years, and one of them was his very first game his rookie year.
1: Oh, wow.
2: And we talked about that run to the championship in 1960 against Vince Lombardi's Packers. He basically, Bednarik makes the game-saving tackle of Jim Taylor, catches a pass from Bart Starr. There's about 8 seconds left, and Bednarik brings him down and just flops on him.
0: Yeah, he sat on him, and Jim Taylor would love telling that story. He got as much a kick telling that story

0: the era perfectly. But yeah, that's in the locker room after the 60 championship. That picture was in Sports Illustrated.
1: So I'm guessing, when did you do the Concrete Charlie oral history? And was that
0: about 15 years ago? And what happened was, and tagged it along with Chuck, or even if everybody had Chuck Bednarik stories. Everybody loved talking about him, either in football, working with him, people growing up, you know, his stories about his road rage. He was always beating up people on the side of the road. And everybody, playing golf with him was an adventure. He started playing golf after he retired, and within like 5 years, he was the club champ at White Marsh. He said for all his athletic achievements, that was, you know, one of his favorites. He was like a 3-handicap golfer with those fingers.
1: I was just going to say, you can, if you look on it, I think it's his right pinky that bends at a right angle. He was very proud of
2: that. Oh, his fingers, yeah.
0: Yeah, those fingers, and he could pick up any musical instrument and play it. He was a scratch golfer that I don't know how he did it.
1: He was an accordion player.
0: Yeah, he played the accordion. He could play played the keyboard. He could just pick up anything. He had an ear for music. Incredible.
1: That picture we're looking at, I think, is when Frank Gifford gets carted off the field in 1960 after that incredible hit. So I'm guessing writing Concrete Charlie oral history was part of your therapy in transitioning from Giants to Eagles then, Ken?
0: Oh, absolutely. Yeah. And the stories were just too good. Everybody just loved telling Chuck's stories. And it was a labor of love. Just came, listen, tell me about Chuck, good memories. And they would go on and, you know, it was, this was like old teammates, guys he served with in the Army. This Penn teammate, the Penn teammates, they were in awe. Now, he shows up on the Penn campus. The season had already started. And Penn is, you know, top 20 ranked, maybe the best team in the East. And he's like the biggest, strongest, fastest guy anybody's ever seen. They all said that, you know, we're glad he didn't play our position. He could have played any position on the field. He's starting by the end of the season. It was like, you know, it was like Joe Hardy showing up out of nowhere, just this big raw bone guy who could do anything.
1: He was the last of the 60 minute men. And
0: to put his career in perspective, you can make an argument that he was the best all-around football player. Well, 1969, the NFL picks their all 50th anniversary team. He gets picked as a center. 1994, they pick the 75th anniversary. He makes the two-way team. 2020, on the 100th anniversary team, he was picked as a linebacker. So he made one team as a center, one team as a linebacker, one as a two-way team. And then ESPN named the greatest college team of all time, and he's the first team center in over for 150 years of college football.
1: Oh, absolutely. Hey, before we go, if you have one more piece of Chuck's memorabilia, we saw the Hall of Fame jacket, the Penn jersey. What else do you have there?
0: I'll tell you what, this is the 1960 championship ring.
1: Oh, wow.
0: And this came, it was kind of neat, but it's got a dent in it, which he probably punched somebody or maybe just contoured his first fingers. But it's got a unique Chuck dent in it. But yeah, this was the 60 ring, and it looks like a thumbtack compared. I saw the recent Eagles Super Bowl ring, and it's like a thumbtack compared to a hubcap.
1: Well, you can find Ken's incredible book, Concrete Charlie, An Oral History of Philadelphia's Greatest Football Legend, Chuck Bednarik, on Amazon and anywhere fine literature is sold. Chuck Bednarik, son-in-law and author Ken Safarovic, we cannot thank you enough for being on the Museum of Sports show. And we're happy to know, and thanks to our executive director, Brett Mandel, you're going to be getting involved with our efforts with the Museum of Sports. We are so happy and tickled to have
0: you. I'm excited to help out with that. That's such a labor of love.
1: Oh, fantastic. Well, listen, Ken, we cannot thank you enough. And we'll ask our King of Sports Collectibles in our final segment tonight to get a quick spot of praise, and I'll email you the follow-up links tomorrow.
2: Well, let me ask one quick question before we leave. So when you meet the girl that you wind up marrying and you get introduced to the father, did he intimidate?

0: ate you?
1: Oh, geez, yeah, it was humming. I remember the first time he came walking around the corner. It was like, you know, Sasquatch, the biggest coming around. And he wasn't known for smiling. So.
2: And I'm sure at that point you skipped over the Giants fan part. So
0: and you had to have her home by 9 o'clock. Too, yeah. Right?
1: Well, by the time I showed up, it was he had gone through I don't know how many boyfriends, husbands. So
2: a lot of them were never seen again.
0: Yeah, they never came back.
2: A lot of them are gone. Then,
1: there's a story. There's another time we got a story about that. That he was going to. There was one son-in-law he didn't like, and he was going to put out a hit. And he was telling the guys, go after Ken. And my mother-in-law thought, no, no, you like Ken. You like Ken.
2: Yeah, he's the one you like.
1: So that saved me from.
2: Ken Sofervic, we can't thank you enough, man. And we can't wait to make you part of Museum of Sports.
1: Sounds good, guy. Thank you.
2: Thanks, Kenny.
1: Bye.
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2: 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I'm Doug Scheimel, along with Lou Scheinfeld and Susan Baxter. Our next guest is a product of Forest View High School in Arlington Heights, Illinois, who went on to be a four-year starter at linebacker for the Iowa Hawkeyes, once called by the Sporting News the top freshman linebacker in 1986. He also spent two seasons with the Philadelphia Eagles. Say hi to Mr. Brad Quast, who's on the road from a golf event back to the shore. Brad, how are you?
7: Oh, Peachy, just stuck in traffic. But no, it's great. Thanks for having me on, guys. It's
2: oh, absolutely. Yeah, we had to have you on. We knew you had a little family emergency last week, but we're we get you back. So you know, going back to your high school days, you were heavily recruited by UCLA and Illinois and Notre Dame, but you ended up picking the Hawkeyes. Over everybody in Michigan. Why'd you pick the Hawkeyes?
7: Yeah, so I grew up in Des Plaines, Illinois, went to Forest View High School, and I was fortunate. I was had basically any offers in the whole country. Some high schools wanted me to play fullback. I was a fullback linebacker, ran track. I was a 10, 800 meter, and then threw the shot put 68 feet. So I was like the Nebraska's, Oklahoma. They wanted me to play fullback, and I said, I'm a linebacker in college. So I back then you were allowed five official visits. So I narrowed it down to Iowa, Michigan, Notre Dame, UCLA, and Illinois were my five schools I was going to look at. And I picked Iowa because of Barry Alvarez. He was my linebacker coach. Yep. And that's the reason I went. Otherwise, I would have been playing for Bo Schembechler at Michigan.
2: Absolutely. Yeah, yeah. You mentioned fullback and linebacker. We just had Chuck Bednarik's son-in-law on talking about he was the last of the 60-minute men. You could have been a two-way guy there. Who knows?
7: Yeah, right.
2: So in 1988, you have two games, apparently, in which you had, I think, 20 tackles, Iowa State and Colorado. You lead the team with four interceptions and then one against Kansas State. You pretty much took almost the length of the field for a touchdown. What happened there?
7: Yeah, 96 yards. It was a cover two seam route, tight end tried to run me off, and I jumped in front of him caught it at the 4-yard line and chugged 96 yards. It held up. It was the record at Iowa for I think 30 years. And you had
2: the speed to outrun everybody.
7: Unfortunately, I had to sit out the next series though. I was exhausted, so I had to sit out the next series. Yeah. So you make
2: the all Big Ten team at 88-89. Your stats are pretty staggering. 435 tackles, third in Iowa school history, 11 career interceptions, fourth in school history. I mean, did you know you were sort of stacked up in those stats like that?
7: You kind of realize you're doing something decent as you progress. And I didn't really look at it. My dad was pretty good about explaining, you know, one step at a time. We never got ahead of this at ourselves in terms of, you know, first the goal was to get to Iowa and maybe play special teams as a freshman. And then I end up starting as a freshman. And then, you know, then you try to, you know, set short-term goals. You know, sophomore year, you want to try to maybe, you know, get all Big Ten, you know, and then you do different things. And then it kind of changed when I started getting letters from agents my sophomore, junior year. It's like, I could make a living doing this. And then it kind of wasn't fun anymore, football. You know,
0: hey, Brad, you look pretty buff there. What was your playing size and weight?
7: My playing was like 245 was about where I should have been. My sophomore year, you know, I started as a freshman sophomore year. I lived in the weight room and I was too big, too heavy. And I was pulling, you know, muscles and I looked good in the weight room and on the beach, but I wasn't really able to move around mobile like I was. And then my junior year, senior, I played at like 245, 242.
8: How tall were you?
7: I'm 6'1".
8: 6'1".
0: Yep. That's pretty solid.
2: Yeah, that's a good size for 6'1" there. So the 1990 draft rolls around and the Jets grab you in the 10th round, but what did you end up doing?
7: Well, I guess turns out I flunked all my physicals at the combine with my neck. So, you know, the combine is a very interesting process. Until you go through it, it's amazing. Yeah. You're literally a piece of meat. The first day you get up there, they do all the physicals. I got at back then it was 28 teams. They do 28 physicals on you. You get up and you're in your shorts and you literally, you take your shirt off. They weigh you, they height, weight, you, your arm span. They take pictures of you, you know, and it's, and then it's like you're being sold at auction. It really is crazy. And it turns out that I, you know, my neck, I hurt my neck my freshman year, my facet joints, and that showed up on my physicals. And it's like, I guess a pitcher with a bad elbow or something, you know, with a linebacker with a bad neck. So ended up sliding and then, you know, then getting drafted. And they did me right. My first contract was fine. But, yeah, you got to stay healthy.
2: Oh, yeah. Well, you go to the World Football League. You play with the Barcelona Dragons. You end up here in Philadelphia. And
7: yep.
2: And was that what did you think of the Eagles at that time? Because that's 92.
7: I really didn't know much about, you know, the Eagles growing up in Chicago, NFC Midwest team, NFC Central. You know, I was growing up as a Bears fan here. You know, it was interesting. You knew Buddy Ryan just got fired before, and it was Rich Kotite his first year. It was interesting coming. Yeah, no, he gets a bad rap. He wasn't that bad. You know, he just really, that's when talk radio started and his communication skills weren't the greatest. And that's what happens, you know. So
2: And
7: this city will eat you alive if you don't communicate well.
2: Absolutely. So you're here, I think, for a season. You get a knee. What happened? Knee injury, I guess.
7: Yeah, I ripped up two ACLs here. I was here for 2 years and then had two ACLs. And then I was I had the team doctor do the one, and then I had to go to see Doc Andrews down in Birmingham, and he had to redo the whole knee again, and then had two other surgeries after that one. And then it's just kind of, it was like, oh, you know, I couldn't run anymore at all. And that was it. And ended up meeting my ex-wife. She was a ex-Eagles cheerleader, and ended up getting married and then started, had a family right away.
2: That's fantastic. Yeah, I'll tell you what, your health issues, you've been very outspoken about the health issues, the literal and physical impact of football on health. And I think one of the moments that really kind of caught you was Reggie White's passing of a heart issue.
7: Yeah, it's these guys, we don't take care of ourselves. We're not knowledgeable about what's going on. We are now with the head trauma, CT, chronic left and epilopathy. I'm a big, I'm real active in you know, finding a cure. Right now it's postmortem, and they're pretty close of getting a test to test when you are still living. And you know, it's just a shame. I've lost friends that, you know, killed themselves and find out they have CTE after their brain is inspected and you know, sent up to the study. So it's hard. It's hard to see. I don't know if you can ever get the collision and the violence out of football. We're getting smarter how to the techniques, and the technology is much better. But you're still running into each other. Two large people running into each other.
2: Yeah, there's only so much you can limit, I'm guessing.
7: You can only do so much. You know, it's gonna.
2: I don't know if you could hear, but we ran a clip coming back from the break. It was of you saying that if they could come up with a test, as you said, while you're living to determine the effects of CTE at any age, he said some parents may decide, you know, do they really want their kids to endure it, no matter what the talent level is?
7: Yeah, you're going to have that. It's pretty close. I was actually talking to Chris Nowinski up in the Harvard study up in Boston, and they're pretty close of having that test in living people to determine if you have CTE. And why would you even, you know, it's not worth it. It's not worth it to even mess around with it, to be honest with you.
2: Well, you have.
7: So it's going to change the landscape, really.
2: And you've said you're going to be, you will be a brain donor.
7: I'm definitely a brain donor. And to the Harvard study, you know, 99.9% of the brains that are donated have CTE. And we're talking about midget football, Pop Warner, high school. Yeah. You know, it's kind of scary.
2: Yeah. Have you, and I think you've said in the past, you've noticed some things about yourself, maybe memory, that sort of thing.
7: Yeah, there's no doubt about it. I had 6 months before COVID, The great thing is NFL pays for everything. I had cerebral fluid in my two ventricles. I have a Dr. Lee, wow. My neurosurgeon, put a shunt in my brain 6 months before COVID. So, yeah.
2: Well, you look and you sound fantastic. And we are just so excited. When you met our president, David Markowitz, he was very excited about bringing you on board to the Museum of Sports in whatever capacity we can get with you. Were you sort of surprised that Philadelphia did not have its own museum and shrine?
7: I was. When we were talking and having a couple of cocktails, he was explaining what he wants to do. I'm like, they don't have one already? And so I was kind of surprised. I was at a golf club. We had a NFL alumni, Eagles alumni. I talked to Carmichael and Jaws and guys, and they're excited about, you know, trying to all be a part of this and raise money and finish this project.
2: Well, I'll tell you, you were apparently, for what we're told, you're the king of the golf outings. So
7: my game stinks, though. I'm playing DuPont with four other guys, and I got prop in back of me. He prop plays. It was hockey, baseball, football players, and he plays barefoot in golf. He's doesn't wear golf shoes. It's crazy.
2: Oh yeah. Brian's a good guy. Well, listen, we are thrilled to have you. And as I say, we're looking forward to working with you going forward. All-time Iowa Hawkeye and former Eagle Brad Quast, we cannot thank you enough for being on the Museum of Sports show.
7: Appreciate you guys. Have a good one. Have a great weekend.
0: Yeah, thanks, man.
2: Looking forward to seeing you.
7: Yep.
2: Hey, when we come back, our King of Sports collectibles and Lou's going to try to stump the guru with sports trivia when the Museum of Sports show continues right here on Talk 860 and Facebook Live. Back in a moment.
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9: Hey, buddy, what can I get you? 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
2: We are back on the Museum of Sports show here on Talk 860 and Facebook Live. I'm Doug Scheimel along with Lou Scheinfeld and Susan Baxter, brought to you every week by the Depatche Franklin Cardiovascular Center. They are the specialists in non-invasive treatment. Oh, yeah. Look at that logo on that letterhead. Up next, he's our King of Sports Collectibles and one of our proud partners in the Museum of Sports. Say hi to Nick Depatche Jr. Nick, how are you?
10: I'm good. And Susan, you definitely boost the overall, the collective status of our group over here.
11: Oh, thank you.
2: Yeah, it's just, we're just a bunch of schlubs.
10: Yeah. We need Susan to make us look better.
2: Yeah, well, she wasn't
0: raises the IQ quotient
10: and the IQ quotient.
2: Well, we get up into triple digits now, so we're in like the high doubles. So, hey, we had Chuck Bednarik's son-in-law Ken Seferovic on. He has Chuck Bednarik's Hall of Fame jacket. What would that go for?
10: That is a great piece, and that will go for at least $20,000.
0: Whoa, baby. Oh,
10: that's a big piece. That's a big piece.
2: And he has Bednarik's, and I believe he has a signed Penn jersey.
0: His rookie season.
2: And it's rookie season. Yeah, thank you.
10: It's worn by him.
0: Yep.
10: It was game one.
0: This jersey.
10: Yeah, signed Penn jersey by Chuck Bednarik would probably be in that $20,000 to $25,000 range.
0: Oh, wow.
11: Yeah. Damn. How about his 1960 Eagles champions ring? Yep.
10: The ring?
11: Ooh. He said it's a lot smaller than the one now.
10: That's
11: he called it a thumbtack.
10: I think that would go for over $60,000.
0: Oh, man.
2: Really?
10: Yeah.
0: We got to take a ride up to Bethlehem.
11: It has a little nick in it because he said he thinks he got in a fight with it.
10: Well, that adds to the provenance. That does add to the provenance.
0: Yeah,
10: the
0: add bend another 5,000.
2: Yeah, the bend, the nicking is in the shape of some the bridge of somebody's nose. Do you have any Bednarik in the collection, Nick?
10: Yes, we do. We have actually two game worn uniforms of his from the Eagles. One of which is autographed and is verified to have been worn during the 1960 season.
2: Really? So maybe and perhaps the Frank Gifford hit.
10: It could have been. You never know.
0: Was there blood on it? Was it bloody? Or
10: no, I don't believe there's blood on it, but we'll hold a black light up to it, Lou.
0: Okay, right.
10: and the other two more great pieces that we have of his. We do have two awards that he had won over the years. One of them I have to go back and check, but I know that the other one is from the 75th anniversary of the Eagles when he was named one of the top 75 players. Okay. And I believe he was actually number three on that list. Oh. I think one was Steve Van Buren and two was Reggie White, and he was number three.
2: Wow. Yeah, you said you have one of his awards. Would it be the Maxwell Award or was it something from –
10: I don't want to give you false information about the other awards. So,
2: all right. Well, ladies and gentlemen, Lou, are you ready?
0: I was born ready.
2: Nick, are you ready?
10: I wasn't born ready, but I am now.
2: All right, ladies and gentlemen, stand by for Stump Guru Sports Trivia.
0: I have a potpourri of questions for you today. Oh, I'm not sure what that means because it's French. I never been to France. All right. Now, who was the Eagles' first round pick in 2016 who became a Pro Bowl wide receiver?
10: In 2016, the first round pick would have been, and it was a wide receiver and he made the Pro Bowl. It was the year before the Super Bowl. Are you sure it was a wide receiver?
0: That's what it said.
10: And he made the Pro Bowl. Well, I was thinking Nelson Aguilar, but he didn't make the Pro Bowl.
0: Well, that the answer was Nelson Aguilar.
10: He made a Pro Bowl?
0: That's what the book said. The good book. The book don't lie. The good book
2: says.
10: I need that fact check, the Pro Bowl part, but it was Nelson Aguilar. All right,
0: we'll fact check that one.
10: He definitely didn't Eagles catch a lot player, of passes.
0: Which Eagles player famously returned a kickoff for a touchdown in the 2018 season opener against the Atlanta Falcons?
10: 2008. That would probably be Deshaun Jackson.
0: 2018.
10: Oh, 18.
0: Season opener.
10: That would be, is it Darren Sproles?
0: No.
10: I'm trying to think of who returned punts that. It was a kickoff?
0: It was a kickoff opening game.
10: I should know, 2018.
0: Against the Falcons. I'll give you his initials.
10: Yeah, I might need the initials.
0: JW.
10: Oh, my goodness. I'm stumped. You stumped
0: me. Well, the answer is Jalen Watkins.
10: Now that you said it,
2: yeah. Jalen part.
10: That was a tough one. You stumped me.
0: Probably never heard from him again. All right, here's one to make up. Here's one to make up for it. Actually, two. Who is the Eagles' longest tenured head coach?
10: Longest tenured head coach. Well, I'm going to say Andy Reid.
0: Yeah, you got that right. Now, here's another one at what I call a softball. Which player is the all-time Eagles' leading tackler? I'm sorry, sack king.
10: I just mentioned him before, Reggie White.
0: Right, you did. Yes, you did. All right, here's another easy one before they get hard. What is the name of the Eagles' fight song?
10: That's what she said, by the way.
2: oh, good Lord.
10: That would be Fly, Eagles, Fly.
0: Right. And I can't what just Philly's pitcher, what Philly's pitcher ended a 4 a.m. game that was in the 20-something inning. Pitcher got a hit to end the game at the vet.
10: Okay, so that was what, 1993?
0: I don't know. I went to bed. But I never got up.
2: He slept through that part of the class.
10: Was it Terry Mulholland?
0: No, it's a notorious pitcher.
10: Was it Mitch Williams?
0: It was Mitchie Pooh. Yes, it was. Wow. All right, now here's one. You have to dig into your memory. Name four players from the Phillies' 1950 World Series team.
10: Well, we'll go with Richie Ashburn and Robin Roberts.
0: Two.
10: Dell Ennis.
0: Dell Ennis, my favorite.
10: And I'm going to – so a fourth one is going to be tough, but I'm going to say – I think he might have been later than this, but was Stan Lapata on that team?
0: He might have been. I'm not sure. I don't have the roster in front of me, but can you think of one more?
10: Was Jim Costante on that team?
0: Yes, the 50 team?
10: Yes.
0: Yes, he pitched the first game.
10: So that would be four.
0: Lost to the Yankees, right. There's the point.
10: All right.
0: How about
10: – that's
0: I'm
10: a tough one.
0: I'm going to save you from this one because I don't even have any clue. Four players from the 1983 World Series team. Could you
10: so the 83 that? Team that lost to Baltimore. So
0: right.
10: Mike Schmidt and Steve Carlton, we got to go with them.
0: Oh.
10: Got to go with the Bull, Greg Luzinski.
0: There you
10: and
0: go.
10: You know what I'm going to go with for number four? A guy that, I don't know if he was on it, actually. I was going to go with an obscure one, but that many people don't know was on that team. I'm going to go with it anyway, Joe Morgan.
0: All right, there you go. Now, name 20 players from the 2008 team. No, just name four.
11: Four
0: players from the 2008 World Series champions
10: of baseball. You said how many?
0: Say what?
10: How many do you want me to name?
0: Four.
10: That's easy. Ryan Howard, Cole Hamels, Chase Utley, and Jimmy Rollins.
0: All right, here's your last question. It's the annual Jorge Posada question. All right. In 1973, when he came to training camp, he had a plagueis. And the coach was very upset because he never got fixed with it. And they sent him to the doctor. And the doctor said he had plagueis. And they tried every possible thing to do it, but his hematoma never came up to the level. So what was the final outcome of that? That is today is one of the medical miracles.
10: The final outcome of his of the hematoma,
0: the hematoma from the phlegis, yes. There was a tebli involved too.
10: What was the final outcome in terms of his?
0: What miracle did they come up with to cure the plagatechus?
10: Oh, what did they come up with?
2: Medical man.
0: Well, we're running out of time. The answer is the phlegatechus of the picus of the hookapicachacus.
2: No, he made that.
0: You've been punked. You've been punked.
2: Oh, good
0: Nick
2: God.
0: Tepache.
10: I didn't
0: punked.
10: Even know what the question was asking.
2: I had no
0: and you're
2: idea.
0: Trying to
2: where
0: come
2: that was
0: up
2: going.
0: With the answer. You're a good man.
2: All right. Well, that's all the time we have for this week. Hematoma. That's the first time that word's ever been said.
10: Well, I know what a hematoma is, at least. But
2: hey, we want to thank our guest, author, and Chuck Bednarik's son-in-law, Ken Seferovic. All-time Iowa Hawkeye linebacker and former Eagle Brad Quast and our King of Sports Collectibles, Nick DePaccia Jr. And don't forget to buy Museum of Sports raffle tickets, as well as Lou's book, Blades, Bands, and Ballers. 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For Lou Scheinfeld, Susan Baxter, and Nick DePaccia Jr., I'm Doug Scheimel, reminding you of what our good friend, Carly Simon, always says, Lewis.
0: These are the good old days.

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8: 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I'm Tom Tool. She's Sarah Time, and we both work at the Tom Tool Sales Group at RE/MAX Mainline, the number one RE/MAX team in Pennsylvania since 2018. And a lot of people don't want to talk about this in real estate. We hit the highest mortgage rates of the year, and there are some important things consumers need to know, especially with the Fed meeting coming up in less than 24 hours. We're going to unpack that along with inflation data and what some people say is the best week to buy a home. I think that's all relative. We'll unpack that here shortly. There's also some more development plans happening on the main line with North Wayne having a big parking vote. That's in your neck of the woods, Sarah. And there's some speculation about what's going to happen with the Academy of Natural Sciences. And we've got some incredible new listings coming to the market this week, 7 of them. So if you get some value out of this, you like what you hear, make sure to subscribe to the channel, hit the bell for notifications. And if you want to schedule a call with Sarah about all your real estate needs, you can do that with the link right in the comments. So highest mortgage rates of the year, Sarah. Today we're getting quoted 7.22% according to Mortgage News Daily. What's the sentiment in the market right now? What are you seeing? What are your clients telling you? What are you hearing? Unpack it for me.
9: Whew, yeah, I mean, when you surpass that 7% mark, it's nobody likes that. But I think it always comes back to kind of just like motivation and if you find the right house or not. I think that if there is like a reason that you really need to move and the right house comes up, you're gonna go for it.
8: Yep.
9: I just got clients under contract over the weekend where this, they still went for it. They got it. But then I guess like the flip side of it, I feel like this is where when you're a seller, like if your home's on the market, if you're on the listing side and you're not getting like a bunch of activity, like I had a conversation today, not with a buyer about how rates are impacting, but with a seller.
8: And so, and it's funny you mention that because I find the sellers are a little more in the know than a buyer because a lot of times buyers, like they don't really care until they find a house. Like they're not getting a rate quote. And because of the market that we're in, especially in the greater Philadelphia area where inventory in the suburbs is less than 2 months supply, they're just like, great, I'm getting a house. What are my options? And the sellers are the ones that I find are more sensitive to mortgage rates. So what was that conversation like? Because I know other people are kind of following this too that we're talking about. Are they nervous? Like, I mean, there's a lot to unpack here when it comes to where rates are and what's going to happen over the next 3.5 months.
9: Yeah. I mean, it was a client who was a bit nervous about it, but there were, everything, it always comes down to like what exactly is going on with like their situation,
8: sure.
9: Right? So we kind of had to go over a number of items that were kind of working against him. And those aren't always the most fun conversations to have, but it's just kind of like looking at the data, looking at what is going on specifically for them, what they're up against, and rates were a piece of that conversation. And then it's kind of talking about what you can control and what you can't control, and trying to come up with a plan.
8: And you know what's really helpful with those kind of people is looking at data versus just kind of guessing, because you're going to get a lot of agents like, oh, when rates go up, demand goes down. Well, if you look at history and you look at, and then they're going to say it's the fall and nothing sells in the fall. But when you can pull actual reports, and you can do this in the MLS, and this is very helpful. I had this conversation today with somebody who was debating, should I sell my home now or should I wait until next year? And they're already renting another apartment and it's very expensive. So there's cash flow involved. Mm-hmm. And the conversation was nothing sells in the fall. And I said, well, let's look at your school district in this price range. And there were 12 homes that sold last year in the month of October out of the 19 that were on the market. So that's a pretty high ratio.
9: Yeah.
8: So that's where having tough conversations backed with data can be really helpful. And this is going to be something that there's still people that are going to transact. And I want to make sure that that's abundantly clear. And these rates, they're probably going to be hanging around here. I mean, I'm surprised that it looks like the Fed's going to hike rates tomorrow. It's like an 80 or it's a 92.7% chance as of today. But I think you're going to see the market still move ahead in spite of this because the market's done this before. 7% rates aren't some astronomical number. It's a number that's been out there in the past. So when you had that tough conversation, Sarah, what was some of the other stuff you were talking about besides rates?
9: In this particular situation, inventory was not working in our favor because it's part of a new development. So kind of talking through, what does our competition look like? Mm-hmm. How are the rates impacting it? What are our options?
8: Yep.
9: And then also really bringing it back to, and it's tough when you're in a situation where, like, you always want, obviously, as a seller to be making money and having it have been like a positive, you know, you want to make money. And if you're not in that situation, then you, even though that's a little bit of a tough pill to swallow, you have to look at, well, what is the cost of not selling it? You know what I mean? And in this particular situation, the home is not being lived in. So you're not, it's
8: 100%.
9: So that's a different situation too, versus like, okay, well, you know what? I'm going to still live here for another year and then I'm going to like reevaluate this. It's just sitting. So it's just costing money. So you kind of want to break down the numbers and be like, it's costing something either way. And do we want to get it? Do we want to get it sold? And what options do we have here? And kind of breaking it down that way. And, you know, sometimes it's not what you want to hear, but it's what's happening. So there really isn't any sugarcoating. It's just kind of like, this is the situation that we're in and these are our options. And, you know, I think he's going to have to think about it a little bit. And
8: But what you did there is the best thing possible, because there's so many agents out there that just tell people what they want to hear. Mm-hmm. They sugarcoat the exact opposite of the advice you gave. And more importantly, they avoid these conversations. Like, they know what needs to happen and they won't do it because they're scared. They don't know what to say or they don't have the experience to really understand this. And that doesn't help anybody. Right. And when you see the headwinds in the market like this, where you have, you know, I mean, you look at what the market's doing today and what's on CNBC. I mean, stocks dropped today because the 10-year yield hit a 19-year high. Oil's over $106 a barrel right now. Like, these are real things that are happening that will impact affordability. And it's almost like a done deal. You're going to see this rate hike tomorrow. So it's going to be a little challenging. And there's still people out there that need to move. You're talking about someone that has a home they're not living in, that's sitting there vacant. Well, you know what happens? The costs go up the next couple months. You got utilities. Mm-hmm. You got to have heat in the house. There's risk involved, like frozen pipes. I mean, this happens all the time. Mm-hmm. So you've got to look at your situation individually, which I think is really good advice. And, you know, these headwinds that we're seeing right now, and what's interesting is we're actually in a better spot than the rest of the country, because if you look at national single family home inventory, we saw a major drop from the first week in September to the second week in September. It went from these were the new listings that came to the market. So I want to be clear. It was 68,142, dropped to 58,803. Now that's nationally, but if we look locally here in the greater Philadelphia area and in the Bright footprint here, the Bright MLS footprint, we saw new listings jumped up 1.5%, or excuse me, 7.8%, and they're up 1.5% from a year ago. So that tells me there's some opportunity for folks that maybe, there's a lot of buyers that are going to duck out with rates, but if you're going to stick with it, you mentioned you just put someone under contract over the weekend. There's more houses out there than there have been.
9: Yep.
8: So how is that affecting some of the buyer clients that you have right now? I mean, are you able to keep them in the market? Are you seeing some people maybe see the opportunity that there's more houses out there than they might have liked in the past? Because that's a big shift from the rest of the country, and we're pretty fortunate to be in the Northeast, because that's a trend that the rest of the country's not seeing.
9: Yeah. So like right now for me personally, I think I've got like most of my like very serious buyers have recently gotten under contract. So
8: good for them. They beat the rates, right?
9: Yes. So, and then a lot, like I've got a lot on the listing side right now. So, and I guess for the last few months, like most of the buyers that I've really been working with a lot have, there's been real motivation there. Mm-hmm. So, you know, they're making the best of the situation and figuring out how to make it work and staying in it.
8: So, and that's the advice I have for people. If you're really serious about moving, like it's not a, if you're talking about whether I'm going to wait till now or like next year, there's a report, there was a study out there, it was from AD Mortgage. They analyzed every year from 2000 to 2022. And 3 out of 5 times, it was 64% of the time, it made more sense for the buyer to move now because prices went up. And they looked at things like the average 30-year fixed rate, the median sale price in the marketplace based on Zillow. It was all the average numbers, not just like unique situations. Most of the time, it makes sense not to wait. If you find the right house, that's obviously the key. And you don't know when that's going to come on the market in a low inventory climate. So there's opportunity there for people that maybe feel shut out from the market right now. That to me is going to be the story of the third and fourth, the end of the third and the fourth quarter here. And when you see inventory rising and days on market rising, there's nothing but opportunity out there. And I think that there's going to be a way to really take advantage of that. But you're going to pay a little bit of a higher rate. Like it doesn't always work both ways. Right. If rates were super low, you're probably seeing a ton of competition. So,
9: right. Yeah. Right. I mean, there are so many things out there that you can't control. And then there are a certain amount of things that you can. And one thing that you can control is if you are in a situation where like moving makes sense, staying in it. And, if that right home pops up, I'm not saying like overextend yourself by any means, mm-hmm. but like write the offer. Because you also don't know on the list side what their motivation is. Like they may take it if, even if it is not up at the list price and yada, yada, like it's always worth finding out and at least trying because, that's where sometimes like both sides, like it gets the deal done and they make it work.
8: So have you ever been surprised when you got an offer accepted?
9: Yes.
8: It happens more than people think because one, the quality of agent you're dealing with on the other side is, you don't know. It's a coin flip. It's actually less than a coin flip odd. It's probably like if you were to flip 10 coins and then one time it worked, that would be the likelihood of getting a good agent. So you're laughing because you know I'm right. So you don't know who you're dealing with on the other side. And oftentimes sellers are they're ready to make a deal. They just want someone to make an offer and their agent's not educating them on some of these tough conversations that you talked about. So, when you look at the outlook here, we've got a 92.7% chance of a rate hike. This tells me this is where rates are going to be. Like, I don't see this coming down. A lot of the predictions look like they're going to be off at 6.3%. And if you're motivated to make a purchase right now, you're going to have more opportunity than you have all year long. And I think that's probably the message that needs to get out there more than anything else. Have you seen any, and this doesn't have to be your clients, because I know you're dealing with a lot of buyers with these listings that you have. Have you seen anyone get a little squirrely or back off over the past week or so here? Because this has all happened since the last show, basically.
9: No.
8: I've seen some things that made me nervous, people were. Like slow inspection replies.
9: Yeah.
8: Not quick response times. Because usually when you're in the negotiation of a deal, things move pretty quickly. Now, in our market here, showings, we'll see what happens this next week, but the last week, showings are up 12.4% compared to the previous week. So we are seeing there is some demand out there for sure. And I think that's indicative of the low inventory that we're seeing right now.
9: Right, right. I guess now that you mentioned, they're usually when you are like both sides are like, yes, let's get this done. It's quick back and mm-hmm. forth. And then it does make you feel a little bit uneasy when suddenly, especially if you had been going back and forth pretty quickly, it starts like dragging out a little bit. But I believe everything is held here for like current deals that I was working on.
8: Well, sometimes it's actually a little easier when rates go up to hold the deals together. Because guess what? They had probably locked in a lower rate. Like, mm-hmm. This is why you don't want to try to like time the market. You mention this all the time.
9: Yeah.
8: I've seen people like watch interest rates and like thinking, oh, I'm going to lock in at the perfect time. Then something like this happens. You're kind of screwed,
9: right.
8: So I think that's a problem. And the way the agreement of sale is worded, if you have the opportunity to lock in that range, just because you don't doesn't mean you can get out of the sale. So mm-hmm. now that's Pennsylvania specific. So yeah, I'm looking at this here, and I think that we're in a spot where if the Fed does decide to hike rates, we may even see mortgage rates retreat a little bit because a lot of this gets priced in mm-hmm. to what they're expecting to happen. I think the bigger issue here is inflation. And if you look at the August CPI data that came out on Friday, so we're sitting at 3.4% year over year, up 0.4% month over month. Core inflation, when you take out energy and food, is at 2.4% annually. So seeing oil jump to where it is, it's just such a major problem. And the economic uncertainty as a result of some of the things that are happening globally, that's really what's driving a lot of this here, which is unfortunate. So I don't really see any world where we don't come out of this with a rate hike. And that's the first time that's going to happen in 3 years. Do you think the headline of a rate hike
10: is going to scare people off later this week. Because I would bet that most consumers aren't even thinking about this right now. The sellers are. I agree with you on the sellers, but the buyers especially.
9: I think it kind of depends on the personality of the buyer. Because, you know, some I feel like are very, like, watching all of this and, you know, want to be in, like, very informed and seeing what's going on. But then at the same time, I feel like for others, and like you had mentioned, until you find the house or you're kind of in a position to be like, all right, now let's see exactly where I'm at today with everything. There's too much to constantly be able to be on top of everything, right? So if you're like actively out hunting and you're doing all these, you know, different things along with living your life and whatnot, like I feel like a lot of buyers aren't necessarily reading all of this and looking all this. It's just kind of comes down to what does this do for me today and my numbers.
10: And I tend to agree with you because most consumers, we've worked with people that are very intelligent folks that have no idea what goes on in the housing market. And that's okay. That's our job, not theirs. Mm-hmm. I could say the same thing about my financial advisor, about my accountant, my doctor. I don't know any of this stuff. And I had three kids. By the time we had the third kid, everything changed. I had no idea. Like, it's like, oh, you do this now. I'm like, cool. Sounds great. Like, I guess I haven't done this before.
9: Yeah.
10: So that's a really good analogy there. And what I would really stress to folks is that if you're looking at this, forget what's going on with rates, because could they go up? Could they go down? What's it going to cost you a month? Mm-hmm. And is the house going to work for you? And that's really the way to make the decision. And I would really think about it that way more so than, am I timing the market right? What's going to happen? Because I still don't see an environment in the greater Philadelphia area where prices go down,
9: right?
10: Even with rates getting above 7%. Now, some people are all these housing doomers out there, these people on like TikTok and all this nonsense. They say the market's going to crash. Like, they're doing it for clicks. This is people in the market. This is what you and I do for a living. That's how we support our families. We've been doing this collectively over 30 years. I don't see any world where that happens unless something bad happens. So, like, massive job loss, another pandemic. It's got to be something like that. So I would be very careful to let the world is scary headlines influence your real estate decisions over the next 6 months.
9: Yeah, I agree.
10: So with this, I got one more thing I want to ask you about here. This article comes out every year. The best week to buy a home in 2026. So Realtor.com just named September 27th through August the 3rd as the best week on average to buy a home. Buyers shopping that week could see 31.9% more active listings than they saw at the start of the year, plus a savings of about $14,000 on a median price home compared to the summer peak. And that's like really like May and June. There were six measures that led to this: active listings, new listings, listing prices, time on market, home buyer demand measured by views per property, and price adjustments. So, I mean, those are very relevant data points. Do you buy into this, number one? Should people be taking this to heart? What do you think about this study here? Because this comes out every year.
9: I mean, I think that some of that does make sense, and there certainly could be great opportunity that week. But I would imagine this week and next week and the week after it, you could all, it's if the right home, it's whenever the right house pops up that you have to kind of go for it. So I think there is some sense to it, but I wouldn't put too much weight on it because everything's individual.
10: Well, you bring up a great point. If there's not a house to buy, then it's not a great week for you to buy. Like, what are you going to buy? Something you don't want? I mean, that's a really great observation. And I mean, they gave like different metros and all this stuff. So Philadelphia fell into the September 27th to August 3rd range. And I do like the data points they talk about. And this is where real estate gets very local. So if you're looking for, if you're trying to time the market, which Sarah does not believe in, and that's documented and proven, are there more active listings? So you can check that box off right now. We're seeing active listings rising. Are there more new listings? Yes, that's the case as well. Listing prices are, you know, they've been up.

0: how far off were they? So you want to look at that and really determine motivation from there, because even if they haven't done the price adjustment yet, like oftentimes the listing agent will tell you if that's kind of like a if that might be coming, which then lets you know that they potentially would take something at a different number. And then as a seller, if you're not receiving any offers, like getting something in, even if it's not what you were hoping for, gives the opportunity to negotiate and try. It gives you something to work with. So, you know, I always encourage it.
1: Yeah, I think that's actually one of the best pieces of data in here, because I had this conversation with someone today and they said, well, I've been keeping my eye on this property. 61 days on the market. And I said, hey, this is incredible news. And they're like, what do you mean? And I said, well, this means you can negotiate here.
0: Yeah.
1: And most agents aren't going to give you that advice. So that's one of the best pieces of advice you're going to get listening to this show. Then there's home buyer demand, views on property. That's something we talk to sellers about a lot, and price adjustments. These are really smart things to look for, because we do see more adjustments this time of year, especially if the home's not selling. So that's why those initial days are pretty important there. So, you know, with all this stuff coming up, Sarah, so we're heading into, you know, the fourth quarter here. It's coming up in a few weeks. You talked about sellers you're working with. What advice do you have for sellers on the market right now? And then we can talk about what advice we have for buyers here, because there is a lot of noise out there. And the goal of this show is to help cut through some of that.
0: Yeah. So, I mean, like each client is, you want to look at their individual circumstances, right? Mm-hmm. And you want to kind of be aware of what the motivation is, what the timeline is, what, like, when things need to happen by. And then kind of give them options for, this is, you know, this is how many people have viewed the home. This is how many showings we've had. This is the feedback that we've gotten. And if those numbers, you know, if we're not getting enough showings, or we're getting a lot of showings but no offers, what does that tell us? And then here's like option A, B, and C for what we can do to try to reinvigorate this or have it actually translate to written offers. And certainly one option is always we do nothing. And we hope that the right buyer pops up, that maybe they weren't in the market before and now suddenly they're like, okay, now I'm ready to buy. And they're now seeing this home for the first time, versus the pool of people who have likely already seen it online or in person. And, haven't done anything with it. So like there is always a chance that a new buyer comes in, but as you start accumulating those days on market and you're not getting the right traction, you want to have some options for what you can do.
1: Yeah. And that's really what you want to look at. What are your options and what makes sense for you? Because I mean, sometimes it does make sense to maybe put the home back on the market after the first of the year, depending on the type of property. Mm-hmm. Like there's not a one size fits all package here for buyers. My best advice is just don't quit. Because we don't know what's going to come to the market. You don't know how homes are going to shake out. You recently got some folks into a property where they lost it, but because Sarah was nice to the agent and built rapport and stayed in touch with them, the deal blew out and you were able to move your people right in there, and they're super excited, right? I mean, they're over the moon. So that's a great reason not to quit, right? Mm-hmm. I mean, because a lot of people, they take these losses when they don't get a home, and there's an emotional roller coaster. We get it. You want to take the emotion out of it and really just understand, hey, I'm just trying to make a good business decision here. But not quitting is going to be your best bet as you head into the fourth quarter here. So don't buy into the best home nonsense. I mean, there's the best time to buy is when you find the right property.
0: Yep.
1: And this data, I mean, we've been talking about this. I'm not totally surprised that we're seeing rates kind of creeping up a little bit, and until we get things resolved with Iran, the numbers aren't going to come down. Oil came down, now it's back up to $106 a barrel. That's something we got to deal with, and unfortunately, it does affect what happens in the market. So we're going to take a quick break. We're going to come back. We got some things to talk about with the Academy of Natural Sciences. What's going to happen there? More development news and parking now. That's always seems like that's all people talk about in the suburbs, is parking and don't develop this stuff. And we've got some incredible new listings coming to the market next on Tool Time Real Estate Radio on WWDB 860 AM. 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

0: 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I'm Tom Tool. She's Sarah Timon. We both work at the Tom Tool Sales Group at RE/MAX Mainline, the number one RE/MAX team in Pennsylvania since 2018. And we've got some news in North Wayne, one of the hot spots on the main line, as well as some speculation about what's going to happen with the Academy of Natural Sciences now that they announced it's being shut down. If you get some value out of this or you like what you hear, make sure to subscribe to the channel, hit the bell for notifications. And if you want to schedule a call with Sarah to understand how any of this might impact your real estate plan, selling or buying, you can do that with the link right in the comments. Just click and she will get you covered with whatever you need. So Sarah, this North Wayne stuff, I want to start with this. This has been going on since, wait for it, 2003.
1: What?
0: Yeah, I was still in college in 2003. That's how long ago that was. And so there's talk of a proposed community on North Wayne Avenue in the center of the business district. Radnor commissioners had a vote Monday night on a plan to turn half of the North Wayne parking lot, 24 spaces, into a new town park. And there's a lot of pushback on this because the people are asking, is the loss of parking worth it? So before we talk about the park, what do you think about eliminating these parking spots there? You live in Wayne. I mean, I don't live far from there. Parking sucks on North Wayne Avenue. So, I mean, that's a significant amount of spots to get rid of.
1: Yeah. I feel like it parking can be difficult. So I'm kind of thinking keep the parking.
0: Yeah, I kind of agree with you here. And this is something that's gone on for a while. So the backstory on this, and Savvy Mainline, they always report on this. Really good stuff. Great blog about what's happening. So Commissioner Kathy Agnew, her ward in Radnor Township includes the business district. She's bullish on the plan. She's thinking you can sit down, like have ice cream, bring lunch, all that stuff. Makes people want to live there. I can appreciate that. I don't want to disagree. She apparently brought Porch Fest to South Wayne 9 years ago. And there's definitely like a family vibe in North Wayne, which I think is nice. I mean, and there's some great spots down there too. It's actually one of the best spots to hang out in the main line, if you ask me. Mm-hmm. So they're talking about live music, maybe game watch parties, you know, seasonal festivals, all that stuff. So there's like a flexible gather space. They're talking about retractable bollards, repaving, brick-colored asphalt, new electricity, landscaping. Like it would be nice. Don't get me wrong. If they approve this, construction would begin next week, right after Sunday's Radnor Fall Festival. I don't know if they approve this or not. I got to look this up. And it's going to cost about $155,000 in improvements. So not a huge amount, but a lot of people are concerned about parking, especially a lot of the businesses down there, because there's some like boutiques and shops and all sorts of stuff. So, I mean, you've got places like Blue Elephant. We had a realtor.com dinner there. It was very nice. Mm-hmm. You got Teresa's, which I've been to many times. Like, that's a great spot. But you got a lot of like boutiques and stuff too that really rely on that parking for people to come there. I think it's a lot like Suburban Square, only it's on North Wayne Avenue. So, apparently, these 24 spaces, if four people move in and out of the spaces a day, is 96 potential customers all year round. Now, no one's coming there all year. So if it's $200 average spent per car in Wayne, that would be over $7 million in lost sales, according to the Be Devoted owner, Karen Leslie. So what do you think about all this?
1: Yeah, I mean, I think if they're talking about, what North Wayne already does multiple times a year is they like barricade and shut off to have like close down the street to have different events. Mm-hmm. And I feel like they should just keep doing that rather, you know what I mean? Like mm-hmm. rather than permanently taking these spots, because being able to park conveniently towards where you're going does impact your decision whether or not you're going to go there or maybe go somewhere, you know, oh, if we go up the street here, we can go to this other spot and they have a parking lot.
0: Yeah, I think there's a lot of that happens. I mean, you see that in other towns too, like Narberth does this. Westchester does a really nice job. Media does a great job. They have like Dining Under the Stars. Mm-hmm. That could really elevate, you know, Wayne. And I think the problem is that I mean, I don't think it's going to be $7 million in lost revenue.
1: Right. Like
0: that's an insane number.
1: Yeah.
0: Are people coming there like Christmas Day to go shopping? Probably not even open. So, right. I mean, obviously it's an average. And the results have not been released from the meeting as of right now. I just checked this out on the Radnor Township site. But, you know, this is the one, I'm always like, hey, let's develop, let's keep, improving the area. This is probably one of the one things I don't like, because you're also losing like a key way to get in and out of North Wayne Avenue if they do this, because a lot of times you come up to this lot.
1: Mm-hmm.
0: If you're going north on North Wayne, you turn right, it's behind like the bank and the Wayne Hotel. You're not going to have that anymore. So that's going to create like a traffic flow issue, which I think is going to be more of a problem than anything else.
1: Yeah. And I mean, I don't know, unless if they can figure out another way to get parking.
0: Yeah.
1: And I'm sure there would be a ton of pushback for like putting in a parking garage.
0: Yeah. Well, that was a whole nother. I mean, that happened in Ardmore and people were up until 3 a.m. fighting this. So,
1: yeah.
0: And the parking there already sucks. Like, I want to be very clear. I mean, it's not easy parking around there. I think it's really problematic. So that's just my point of view. But, you know, we'll see what happens. I don't think this is actually a good, this is one of the few things I don't like. Like, the park sounds nice, but couldn't they find like another spot to put this thing?
1: Right. Right. And if their motivation for it is kind of like, well, then you could, get ice cream and then come eat it at this spot. If you can't park to get the ice cream, you might not even have the opportunity to go eat it at that spot.
0: This isn't like a walkable. I mean, a lot of people come there. They're not coming like from a walkable part of the neighborhood.
1: Right.
0: Like, I mean, I have friends that live back in like St. David and stuff like that. And usually they get like, they'll take an Uber or they'll drive because it's not that close. Like, there's only a small area where you can actually walk there, which mm-hmm. I think is part of the problem. I get the appeal, but I just don't know logistically this is going to make a lot of sense.
1: Yeah, I agree.
0: Well, we'll report back. I'm curious what happened. I'm kind of bummed we can't get the minute notes here. I mean, it only happened, I guess it would have happened last night. So the meeting probably went too late. They couldn't type up the notes.
1: Right.
0: That's usually what happens. So. We'll stay on top of this one here and let you know what happens on North Wayne Avenue. The other thing that I think is pretty interesting, we talked last week about the Academy of Natural Sciences, and now there was some speculation coming out from the Philadelphia Business Journal about what's going to happen to that. So Drexel decided to close the Academy of Natural Sciences, and there was some uncertainty what's going to happen. This is a lot like University of the Arts. People didn't know what was going to happen with the real estate. And there's a gentleman, David L. Cohen, who was appointed by Governor Josh Shapiro to act as a third-party facilitator between Drexel and the Academy, said the sale of the building is one potential option. And who's to say a buyer doesn't come in with a huge amount of money that could, you know, turn into like an academic space? I think that's one possibility. But another one would be mixed use, maybe some condo. Like, I mean, there's a lot of things that could happen here. So what do you think is going to happen with this building? What would you like to see happen? Right now, the building is zoned for multifamily residential use despite housing the museum since 1876. So that's a big deal because that's a use by right. And it's right on the parkway, which obviously the location there is pretty incredible. So how do you think this all plays out?
1: I mean, I think it would be nice if it did become a mixed use space with some businesses on the bottom and like some condos or apartments, whatever, on the top. That kind of, I don't want to say solves two problems, but you know, it would be a desirable place for people to come to live, and it would like make good use of the spot. And then where this is in the city too, I feel like having some shops on like the mm-hmm. main level also kind of is good, you know, because you're going to get a lot of like walking traffic there. And I just hope it doesn't go sit vacant.
0: That's a funny part of the city. Because everyone likes the parkway, but there's not a lot to do there, right? Mm-hmm. Like, if there was some shops or, like, look what they did with the Bourse in Old City. Like, that was pretty cool.
1: Yeah.
0: And that's very similar. Because really, if you're looking to grab a bite or do something like that, you either got to go into Fairmount or into, like, the Art Museum neighborhood, not just, like, on the parkway.
1: Mm-hmm.
0: And I think there's, like, a Victory on the parkway now. It used to be a TGI Fridays. I don't know if you remember this.
1: Oh.
0: And it was, like, Macy's. Like, there's, like, a couple, like, weird spots, like, right by the Phoenix. And Tiernanog, which is still there. It's a big soccer bar. But that's all that's on the parkway. And then you have to go even deeper, further south into the Rittenhouse neighborhood to really get to some spots. So I think it takes a lot of walking traffic out of there when you get people that are, you know, that want to walk up to the parkway, check out the art museum, all that stuff. So I like your idea there. The councilman, Jeffrey Young, who represents the 5th District that encompasses the museum, says that they are reviewing potential zoning changes that fall in line with other museums on the parkway in Logan Square. And that includes like the Barnes Foundation, the Rota Museum, the Art Museum. They're zoned for special purpose recreation, which prohibits most development. But now you're changing zoning code, which I don't know if that's going to fly or how all that works. And they want to try to preserve the economic impact and the learning opportunity is what he had said. So I don't think what you would prefer or what makes sense is going to be what happens here if they start messing around with the zoning laws. Because one thing we know about city council, they're going to manipulate things to get what their constituents want. Like that city government happens all the time. So I think there's a lot of people that are probably going to advocate for that. But major redevelopment's not unprecedented either, because that has happened before, where you look at the old family court building at 18th and Vine. They redeveloped that. They talked about hotels, residential towers, all sorts of stuff. So a lot of this stuff could happen here. We'll see. I think this is going to be interesting to see what happens with and you look at even the closure of the University of the Arts, like I had mentioned. And like even Temple took some of those buildings to make it a little easier.
1: Yeah. I mean, and if they wanted to keep it as more of a academic building, great. I just hope it doesn't go vacant.
0: Yeah, I agree. Well, I think it is going to be vacant for a while, unfortunately. Yeah. But we'll see what happens. I mean, some development on there that brings some more foot traffic will be a good thing. So we'll watch that one as well. We got some great new listings coming to the market this week. We got 7 of them, Sarah. You want to start it off here?
1: Sure. All right. The first one that we've got coming up is at 100 West Ave, unit number 618 in Jenkintown. This is being offered at $225,000. It is a 2-bed, 2-bath, a little over 1,000 square foot condo, and it is going to be hitting the market on Friday. This is going to be by appointment only. It's perfectly in turnkey condition, really nice view when you go out of the balcony, very close to the train station, makes commuting very easy. And again, we'll be hitting the market on Friday.
0: Sounds like a great opportunity. We got another incredible property coming to the market in Glenmore. It's 16 McKnight Farm Lane. This is a brand new home, never lived in, being offered at $1.35 million. It's a 5-bedroom, 3-full, 2-half-bath property. It's 4,576 square feet. Backs up to open space. It's got a lot premium. And the finished basement with a full bar has another 1,300 square feet. And this is by appointment only. It's being offered at $1.35 million. 16 McKnight Farm Lane in Glenmore. Great opportunity to buy a brand new home in Wallace Township.
1: All right. And then we've got one coming up here, a condo in Bryn Mawr, 1030 East Lancaster Ave, number 314. This is a 2-bed, 1-bath condo, 825 square feet, being offered at $250,000. This is in the Radnor House, fully renovated, really, really nice updates. And that is going to be hitting the market on Friday.
0: We've also got 2135 McClary Lane in Broomall. This is a ranch home. Everyone wants a ranch home these days. 3 beds, 1 bath, 1,869 square feet. Needs a little cosmetic work. Very solid place. It's got a very large family room addition on the back, which is unusual for this area. It's got a 1/3 acre lot. That's being offered at $500,000 in Broomall. 2135 McClary Lane. And that's being shown by appointment. And then there is going to be an open house on the 19th, which is Saturday, I want to say. I need to get my dates right.
1: Yep.
0: All right. Saturday, 12 to 2, but Sarah can get you in by appointment. That's 2135 McClary Lane in Broomall.
1: Yep. We've got one coming up here in Levittown, 70 Village Lane. This is being offered at $445,000. It's a 5-bed, 2.5-bath, 1,738 square foot single family home. It is going to be hitting the market on Friday. There will be an open house on Saturday, the 19th, from 1 to 3. And then otherwise, it would be by appointment only.
0: We've got another incredible property coming. This is in Berks County. It's in Temple, which is in Muhlenberg Township. It's 161 Heckman Road. This is 4,668 square feet. And it is located on a massive 11.82 acre parcel all redone. I mean, this property's in great, great shape. $1.69 million. It's got a detached three-car garage. It's got a barn on the property. I mean, this is all brand new, beautiful-looking home. And that is by appointment only. 161 Heckman Road in Temple, $1.69 million. Great opportunity on 12 acres.
1: Yep. And then I think we've got one more. Yep. 5540 Miriam Road in Philadelphia. This is a three-bed, three-bath, little over 1,300 square foot townhouse being offered at $310,000. This is going to be hitting the market on Friday, and this one is by appointment only.
0: A lot of great opportunities out there. Anything you want to see, just click on the link. Sarah can get you in. That's all we got for you this week. We'll be back in 2 weeks, unless Sarah wants to host on her own next Tuesday. I didn't tell her about that, so we'll see what she decides to do on Tool Time Real Estate Radio. You want to follow her? She's at Ty_TyTime on Instagram. 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
12: Max, you look absolutely dashing in that purple tie. Ready to harness the world?
13: You bet, Daisy. I'm ready as I'll ever be. And might I say, your purple tie really pops with your vest.
12: Thanks. I almost went with a cape, but didn't want to come across as pretentious.
13: Nonsense. Anyone in our line of work should rock a cape.
12: You might be onto something, Max.
13: Phew. So here we go. 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
22: 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Yeah.
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1: 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The views expressed do not represent that of WWDB, its staff, or management.

0: Welcome to Mental Health Matters with Dr. Joan Feinstein. We've got a great show. Justin Groen is on the broadcast. Justin is the founding partner of Groen Stroke Off O'Neill Trial Lawyers, GSO Law. Justin, how are you, sir?
1: I am blessed, my friend. How are you doing?
0: I can't complain. Great to have you back on the show. We had you on briefly there, and your efforts were awesome. We know you were from the court system. You were down at the courthouse, so I know we got you for the full broadcast. So we got some cool stuff. Dr. Joan Feinstein will be joining us in just a minute. If you have your volume, if you want to turn it all the way up,
1: you got it.
0: Perfect. Having said that, I want to start the program because. We're going to ask you to talk about and introduce yourself and the practice and a little bit about your pathway. But you handle some pretty intense cases, catastrophic injury, medical malpractice. And I want to start off with a little intro that Dr. Feinstein, requested because it's totally relevant to the conversation. Bringing in Dr. Feinstein, who is a psychologist, we know that these situations are... Yeah. They don't come with just physical injuries. They come with mental and emotional issues with them, especially the cases that you deal with. So before we ask you to talk about yourself, I want to start off by saying personal injury and in particular medical malpractice cases are usually presented first as cases of physical injury, a misdiagnosis, a surgical error, a medication error, a failure to treat, or delay in treatment. Or it could be a delivery room tragedy. But the consequences of medical negligence do not necessarily end with, in most cases, a physical injury. When malpractice causes or worsens a medical condition, the patient may also experience significant psychological consequences. A person who entered the healthcare system, expecting a treatment and a safety, may emerge with a chronic pain, disability, disfigurement, fear of further medical treatment, loss of independence, or the knowledge that an injury could have been prevented, or worse. The medical event itself may be experienced as traumatic. And so before we ask you to comment, Justin, if you will, tell our listeners a little bit about yourself, a little bit about your pathway and the firm.
1: Certainly. So I'll start a little bit about myself. I was an assistant district attorney under Lynn Abraham, where I learned how to not only try cases, but to talk to people. Because, of course, when you're an assistant district attorney, you're talking primarily to victims. And so you learn early on how not only injuries... Right. Because I handled sex abuse and I handled attempted murders and I handled all of those. But just the nature of being a victim, whether it is physical or whether it is financial, has a significant impact on you psychiatrically, psychology. So that was how I started. I left that and I went to a medical malpractice boutique that had offices in Jenkintown and in Scranton, Pennsylvania. And I worked there for 5 years. Where I, in essence, went through a legal residency, right? Doctors go through residency where they train under attending physicians who teach them how to be physicians. Not only how to practice medicine, but how to be physicians. So I like to say that I started by going to a residency at Cornblau and Cornblau. I then moved on to Mesa and Associates in downtown Philly, Joe Mesa. One of my mentors, Eric Weitz and Rich Heleniak, the three of them, I think, primarily. And there, I like to say I went through and I got a fellowship in how to be a trial lawyer. And by that, what I mean is by the time I got there, I knew how to try a case. I knew how to work a case. I knew how to speak to my clients. I knew how to speak to juries. But there, I honed my ability to be a trial lawyer. Someone... Coupled with my experience in the DA when I would try criminal cases, now we adapt and we try cases, medical malpractice cases, primarily in juries, center of the state in Pennsylvania. I have the highest, medical malpractice verdict in Northumberland County, throughout New Jersey, federal court, I've tried, you know, I've handled cases in Delaware when lawyers have brought me in to handle them. And then about 5 years ago now, October will be a 5-year anniversary, I had the privilege of teaming up with one of my good friends from law school, Franklin Strokoff, an incredible trial lawyer in his own right, and someone who grew up in my hometown of Jenkintown, Pennsylvania, who used to do work for some of the defense firms that I used to go up against, and he and I actually would go against each other in cases. And we had all stayed friends for years and years. And 5 years ago, coming out of COVID, the time we thought was ripe to create our own firm. And so we started with the three of us and no paralegals, no staff, right? You just kind of jump in to creating. Now we have there's seven lawyers now. We have four or five full-time staff members and then some additional staff members we call on when we need to. And we have four offices. So we have offices in Conshohocken, Pennsylvania, Philadelphia, Pennsylvania, Camp Hill, Pennsylvania, and Medford, New Jersey.
0: And so we've had Franklin on a show a while back. And before we bring the good doctor in, I will say what people do not know is that medical malpractice is one of the leading causes of death in the United States. I think on one chart, it's third. I can tell you this, and you know, this is sort of funny, but not, you know, but not at all. I was in the hospital one time with a massive infection on my knee several years ago. I had had a needle put in there and it got infected. And they had me on, and I don't even take aspirin, but they gave me Dilaudid. I was in such pain. I could not barely function. And I saw a commercial with an attorney. I could watch on TV when they said medical malpractice is, and I'm like, oh my God. Okay. Like, in other words, I'm sitting here going, and the hospital I was in, we got transferred to because I knew it wasn't a good. In fact, an attorney once told me, they say it's the hospital where people go to die. So when we
1: after this, we can talk about which one it is. We're not going to put that on.
0: We will not. But I will tell you this. When a doctor came in, my family asked the doctor, if you were here, she had another resident somewhere else, or there, where would you go? Next thing you know, I was in an ambulance to the other place. But the point is, it's true. And I remember because it was the NBA finals and the Golden State was playing Cleveland. And so when I got there, I'm like, when they put me in the bed, I'm like, let me finish watching the game. But my point is, people don't realize, okay, people do not realize how prevalent medical malpractice is. And when you say, the third largest, it's also one of the most specialized areas of personal injury. So Joan wrote a great introduction, and so very appropriate. I want to welcome in our host, Joan Feinstein, and of course, Colba Ranji, who's also with her. Joan, welcome to the program. We got Justin for the full hour. We got today, and we're excited about it.
2: Hey, Justin, it's nice to see you. It's very impressed how big a firm you built in a short period of time. That's great.
1: Thank you.
2: So mazel tov, as we say. So I have my husband here, Dr. Ranji, because we didn't warn you. I thought, oh, both sides, a physician and a malpractice lawyer. And never the twain shall meet on friendly territory, right?
1: Mary, do I have stories for you?
2: So I was hoping we could spend a little bit of time, since Justin and I talked last, he might not know that I've been doing, since COVID, been doing a fair amount of workers' comp work, trying to help injured workers and seeing a lot of medical injury. And one of the big problems is communication. And that has to be something that comes up in med mal. But I see communication problems all across the board with attorneys. Certainly when a patient has a medical malpractice claim, here's their complaints. Nothing goes quickly, I'm assuming, right? You don't get to a quick settlement or quickly to court in MedMal.
1: No, we do not.
2: We can agree on that, right?
1: Correct.
2: So this is what I say. Whenever you have a long-term relationship, you're going to have some communication hiccups, right? The best thing I ever heard a medical malpractice attorney say to a client on the initial intake when she was kind enough to let me sit in was just that. And the client was saying, thank you. I really feel like somebody listened. And she said, oh, you'll thank me now because it's the beginning, but this is not going to be a short-term relationship. And there's going to be times you're going to be frustrated. You'll feel like we're not getting back. And I was glad she outlined that right from the beginning because there'll be lags. There'll be sometimes really not much is happening. So I was hoping you could talk about some communication between lawyers and clients, certainly in workers' comp, although that's not your field. Comp is like a high volume. Yours is probably less volume because they're smaller settlements, right? So with high volume, there's a lot of complaints that the attorneys don't get back to them. And then we talk about communication between physicians, and we'll hear what Dr. Cole says, between physicians and patients. And that's a whole nother conversation about they can't find the doctor. One thing, I don't know if you can address it, that seems to me that's happening in medicine, it's harder and harder to actually get the physician. There's the PA, there's the intermediary. But gosh, in the last, since COVID, really hard to get to the physician directly. So I was hoping, and I want to tell Joe, one of the reasons I wanted Justin on is just what he said, the perfect introduction where he said he spoke with victims and that's where he learned to communicate, because on the matters we referred to Justin in the past, the communication with you was never a problem.
1: I appreciate that.
2: You're in that elite group of attorneys that we love to deal with, because you communicate very well with the patients. So talk to us about communicating and we'll hear what Dr. Cole has said. Big complaint on both ends. Lawyers and their clients and physicians and their patients, but never with psychologists. And
1: their patients. Never. Absolutely never. So here's what I will say. There are certain things that stick out in my life from just growing up. Being, you know, watching every movie. And there was a movie called Twins with Danny DeVito and Arnold Schwarzenegger.
0: Oh, yeah.
1: And there's a scene where they're making lasagna in a microwave. And they wanted a lasagna, and you have Danny DeVito walking around, and he takes the lasagna, and he sticks it in the microwave, and he goes, boom, right? 90 seconds, you have this delicious lasagna. We live in a microwave society.
2: Oh, yeah.
1: Everything is fast. I was having a conversation with a client the other day. If I wanted to know the terms of LeBron's new contract, I could pick up my cell phone.
2: Oh, yeah.
1: And I could find out in 2 seconds.
2: Yeah.
1: If I wanted a lasagna, not a matzo ball soup, that takes time. If I wanted a lasagna out of the microwave, it'll take me 90 seconds and it'll be better than anything I could hope to create. Medical malpractice is not that. It is time consuming. It is thought consuming. Yeah. It is resource consuming. And so when we bring a claim, I have to tell people from our initial conversation that there will be built-in times where you don't hear from me. Not because we're not working, but the system almost requires those dead zones. What do I mean? When I serve a complaint on someone, well, even before that, if I'm trying to get someone's medical records, I request the medical records, I have to wait 30 days to get them. Sometimes they come sooner, but what am I supposed to report in those 30 days?
2: Yeah.
1: There's nothing I can report. I'm just waiting. When I file a complaint, the other side has 20 days. Again, I'm just waiting. When we do written discovery, questions back and forth, there's 30 days in which to respond, and we're just waiting. And so I think, like everything else, setting the tone early in every conversation is of a benefit. So if I lay out how this is going to be for the next 2.5 to 3 years, then my clients are more likely to appreciate when they go through 30 days where they don't hear from me. Again, not because I don't want to talk to them, and I'll get to that in a moment, but because I'm just waiting. Like Godot, I'm just waiting.
0: Let me just jump in there, because this is a fascinating and incredibly relevant conversation. Because having that first meeting, okay, setting a client up, whether it's an auto accident or whatever, is so important to establish the ebbs and flows of what they can expect, not settlement or verdict or anything ridiculous like that, but just in that experience, setting them up for success. And the communication, so important. You mentioned a name, Justin. You mentioned the name of one of your mentors. And I've been fortunate enough to do talk radio, legal talk, and legal and medical talk for the last 10 years. And this particular guy I've had on the show, it's been a while, but I really like him, Eric Weitz. Okay, you mentioned Eric.
1: Yeah.
0: I got a call one time because we did the Union Injury Program. And the business agent of the Ironworkers Union talked about a guy who's got an issue. He's out on work comp, but he's having an emotional issue because he can't get any medical. He can't get a med mal attorney to take the case. Two or three of them turned it down. And finally, I called Eric up because I'm just an advocate. I'm not. And finally, Eric said, I'll take a look at it. The other ones did, but they just said no. And then Eric got back to us and he said, it might be a case, but. And I know exactly what he thought. A big, huge doctor at one of the big hospitals left something in his arm. And he also thought that the surgeon didn't do the job. So anyway, Eric gave us a great reason why it happened and explained it. I'm going to tell you this right now. It changed that guy's life. He was on work comp. But having an attorney that would explain the details, okay, that would educate him at the first conversation. Literally, they're already a mess on day one. The fact that these cases might last a year, two, 3 years, when I listen to you and Joan talk about this, you got the mess from the issue. This guy, and at some point I'm thinking, he's not going to make it. That changed his life, just the honesty and the communication from Eric. So if you came from Eric, and I know the crew that you're talking about, I know you are come from a great line of attorneys, but I want you to address that first conversation, where you're setting them up for success so that they don't become their own worst nightmare. These things can take 2 years, and there are only specialized firms and attorneys that can actually do it. Talk about it.
1: Sure. So let's talk about setting up for success for a moment. I want to harken back to that. There are two ways that I can give someone success. The first way is taking the case, right? But the truth is, if I was on the Phils, my batting average in terms of the cases that I take, of the cases that I review, I'd be worse than Bohm on Bohm's worst day, right? Because and every medical malpractice lawyer that I mentioned before that I've trained after.
0: Same thing.
1: We have to be very, very, very careful about the cases that we bring. Not only because it's expensive, as Dr. Joan just said, and by the way, it is. Economics of these can be a whole nother talk show. Mm-hmm. But in terms of, we go against people who wear the white hats, right? The doctors are the people you go to when you need help. The doctors, when they retire, are the ones who build the auditoriums where your kids go to school. The doctors were the ones who were always the top of their class when you were in elementary, middle, and high school. And so we have to be very, very, very careful when we bring the claim. So the first one is setting the case up for success. That is setting the table, letting them know the process that we have to follow, and letting them know that generally speaking, it's the same playbook over and over and over and over and over again. And when you can explain the playbook before it happens, and then you explain what stage of the playbook you're at as it happens, and you keep on going back to the same conversation, now you've given them the tools. But there's success in another way, and you just touched about that with Eric, which is something I like to think I learned from Eric, actually. And that is, I don't promise to take people's cases. I promise to give them answers.
2: Mm, that's great.

0: with that comment, because now I'm telling you that a doctor didn't mess up. I can explain why. Your spouse, your father, your mother, your son, your daughter did not die as a result of someone else's negligence. And that is cathartic. That enables people to finally exhale. So I think it depends on how we actually talk about success, right? Because my success is giving people the ability to move on, whether it is through my how I work and getting them a verdict or a settlement, or giving them the answer that no one else has taken the time to do so.
1: Joan, if you will.
2: No, I think that's so important. And we have a name for it in psych. And I see it a lot, Justin. It's called the just world hypothesis. So we all do this. You worked with victims years ago, right? In crime. And so what happens? I do it myself and then I catch myself. So I start to read. It's always some young, beautiful child there and something happened catastrophic. And the first thing, maybe they're playing right outside and somebody grabbed them, like that awful case with the FedEx driver. And what's the first thing I say? Where was the father? Where was the mother? Why was the kid outside? There's nothing wrong with that. I probably let my kids play outside. But the reason I do that is I want the world to be just. I want it to be linear. I want, just like Justin said, I want there to be an answer for everything. Because if not, then the world's unpredictable and anything can happen at any time. And our psyches don't like that. We do not like the idea that in the end, what control do we have?
1: Joan, and we'll go to Justin here, but you're right about that. And people do like things to come to fruition. One thing I'll say about Justin and most attorneys like Justin, and I've had the pleasure of doing a number of broadcasts on MedMal. The first thing you'll hear from a medical malpractice attorney is we have the greatest doctors in the world here in the Delaware Valley. Okay. In other words, but keeping accountability situations is vitally important. Okay. And so it's definitely a long road. And Joan, you know, follow up on what you just said, but, you know, people, there are a million things out there that you don't expect, but the emotional trauma of after something like this or in the, in the process can be devastating.
2: And I just want to add one other thing. And Justin, the doctors themselves could do better. Let's hear what Dr. Cole says about explaining things. You know, one of the first things they said, I don't know if you remember this, Jess, from law school, but I remember clearly in the MedMal classes that I took at Temple, the professor saying the biggest mistake, it goes back to communication, that doctors make is they won't get on the phone and explain something when something goes wrong, either to the family or to the patient. I don't know, Colbert can talk about it. Maybe they're afraid of the legal ramifications. I could tell you story after story where I advised the patient, go back and, you know, talk to the doctor when there was not a good outcome. And I hate to say it, a large percentage of the time, the physician blows the patient off. I don't know if you see that. And if you, Colbert, could weigh in on that too, because I think they quoted in law school X amount, not good for the malpractice attorneys, but X amount of people might not even sue if the doctor just would show some compassion and do what Justin said, take the time to understand or explain it rather to the patient. But it seems like when there's not a good outcome, then you can't find, then there's a scramble and you can't find the doctor.
1: Holbert, jump in there.
3: I think it's a truism. I think it's correct that if you look at the statistics, family doctors versus specialists, there's a big difference in patients that are willing to go to litigation. Family doctors spend more time when they're able. Specialists seem to be a little more removed and obviously have do procedures that that can be

0: have adverse effects. So I think the communication is big. What John said before about advanced practice practitioners, APPs, nurse practitioners, physician assistants, also weighs in. They spend more time. I think they can be a buffering effect. Some people feel more comfortable with their nurse practitioners, some less. I think that that also is a factor of the communication. So, yeah, I think it's a factor. I don't have that much experience with my personally with malpractice, but from what I have experienced through training and practice, speaking to the patient respectfully, honestly, saying exactly what happened, not withholding things, engenders trust. And I think that can help to smooth things over and help people understand exactly what happened. Obviously, if there's negligence and a mistake, that's going to go to litigation. I remember one of my attending physicians one time saying, when you make a mistake, just admit it from the beginning and don't withhold it. That just makes it worse. So, and it was about a specific matter. We were in a case, there was an instrument left in wrongly, and it was discovered later on an x-ray. And his lesson to us was he went to the bedside of the patient that same day and explained exactly what happened.
1: They didn't sue? That was it?
0: I don't think they sued. They went to a different hospital and got it removed.
2: Justin, jump in there.
1: I want to hear what Justin says about.
3: Here's my thought process. I'm going to start by saying this. I outkicked my coverage in terms of who blessed me to marry me. And my wife is a ER physician at one of the local institutions. She is brilliant. And one of the benefits I have is I get brought in to teach her residents once every year or so about medical malpractice, because medical schools and residency programs throughout consider me the boogeyman. I am the big bad. And in fact, when my wife and I first met, she put me in her phone as enemy. Right? So I think I have a very unique perspective on this topic specifically. And when I go in and when I give my presentation, I end with the exact same thing. And one of the things I do is I go through all of the data about medical malpractice claims, how many there are, where they're filed, how, because all of the misinformation out there. Here is the number one defense for medical malpractice. I will stand on my soapbox. I will yell till I am hoarse. And that is, don't be an a-hole. That's it. If you communicate, and if, especially in Philly prides itself on giving respect eye to eye, face to face. Let me tell you what I think. Let me, damned what you think about me, but I'm going to tell you what this situation is. And it's our culture to give respect to someone who gives respect by not giving us BS.
2: It's interesting because, I don't think he minds me saying it, but yeah. We've done a lot of radio with Sonny Banks, and Sonny had a hip surgery, and they put the wrong hip replacement in there. They came to him that night. I mean, once they realized it, and they said, we got to go back in. They didn't mess around, and he appreciated that a lot. And they went right back in. I imagine, since you guys are the professionals, that although in theory, I like what you're saying, there has to be a natural fear in some cases, a dilemma where somebody's gone, especially depending upon what the outcome was. I wanna sit there and be cordial and do all that, but I have a feeling that it like if you talk to one of your colleagues. And they'll sit there and say, after a car accident, you may get a nice adjuster to call you that acts like she's on your side or he's on your side, but you should be educated before you talk to anybody. And go ahead, Justin.
3: So you're 100% right. So I'm going to go swing, circle back on that conversation. When I tell doctors, come out, be respectful, don't be an a-hole, that is the number one defense. But our legislature actually thought of something else. And that is, when a physician comes and advises a patient that there was a mess up, that communication, just that, not saying what happens afterwards, but that communication is inadmissible as evidence at trial for liability purposes.
2: Wow. I did not know that.
3: So that's not, but it's a very fine line, right? Lawyers deal in fine lines all the time, and so do doctors. That communication is what's inadmissible. What domino effect that starts, right? And whether you go and get someone like me or one of my colleagues to look into it and identify the medical malpractice based on what that doctor said, all of that down the line is admissible. But the actual doctor fessing up is inadmissible for liability purposes.
2: So there's so many different directions we can go, and I know we're going to add the psychological component here. But when we talk about it, first of all, I imagine that your phone rings off the hook with potential situations that I can only imagine you and every other outstanding medical malpractice attorney of, you can count them on one hand, that's how few, and that doesn't mean there's not a lot of incredible attorneys, but you go to a lot of attorney websites and they all say MedMal. And when they get on the radio, they go, don't ask about MedMal, right? Because they're just, because what that, you know, they do something else great, but they'll take that MedMal and they'll refer it to Justin because they know he does that and they'll be in good hands. But having said that, you know, you're in a situation where cases have to be certified. In other words, these are vetted heavily before you can even actually take the case. Talk about that, if you would, Justin.
3: Sure. So what you're talking about in Pennsylvania is called the Certificate of Merit. In New Jersey, because I know we crossed the Delaware on this show, we deal with what's called the Affidavit of Merit. In essence, they're the same thing. There's nuance, but nothing that we have to deal with today. And here's what it says. We have had the case reviewed, meaning all of the medical records we've received and sometimes communication with our clients. And based on that, we went to a doctor of equal training and specialty for the doctor or physician extender that we would be bringing a claim against. And that doctor has reviewed everything and determined, based on their records, based on their own education, training, and experience, that there may have been a deviation from the standard of care that resulted in injury. Now, you are right. We vet our cases heavily because a doctor deserves to get paid for their time, whether it's for someone like me or some one of my colleagues on the other side. They're taking their time from treating patients to actually go through records and determine what happened. Frequently, by the time I get to that stage, I'm pretty confident that I think that there's a deviation from the standard. A doctor did something they weren't supposed to do. But I can count on more than 10 fingers and more than 10 toes how many times I've invested in a physician to review records who reports back and says, hey, Justin, I see what you see. I see that you think there may have been a deviation. Let me explain to you why it isn't. And what do I do with that? Going back to our initial conversation, I take that information. My firm, you've met Franklin before, our firm has invested $5,000 or $10,000 to have this matter reviewed. I then go back to my client and say, I'm out of pocket, not you. That's a fee borne and cost borne by my firm. I went to a world-class physician, going back to something you said, Delaware Valley has world-class physicians. You need world-class physicians to go against world-class physicians. And I can tell you why there wasn't a deviation, why someone did not hurt you, why someone did not kill your loved one, and go through that. And that goes back to that success that we talked about before. I am now giving them the tools to be able to move on.
2: Okay, so Joan, let's get into the psychological part of this, because, you know, on a million different ways, I could sit here. I've done a lot of radio and a lot of broadcasting, you know, conversations. I can have a conversation just because of the things I learned by you people, right, on these shows. But I cannot sit there and tell somebody what it's like to be Joan Feinstein or, Justin Groen or Cobra Ranji when there's a serious medical malpractice situation. If I'm the doctor or I'm the psychologist going to talk to these people, or the lawyer who's meeting with the family, whose loved one or the child that was delivered, was lost, or a cancer. I had a conversation with one of our attorneys that says there, and Justin, I'm sure you can relate to this. And Joan, I can only imagine what this conversation's like when you meet a cancer patient and amidst some of the, I'm going to say these because we got a lot to talk about. You know, you got the delivery room issues. You got misdiagnoses that are a cancer that's going to, when you meet somebody, Justin and Joan, you may meet that person because Justin may refer them to you, who has been misdiagnosed 2 years ago with a cancer spot. And now you know that if you go through with this trial, when you take this case, they're not going to be there at the end. Okay, so lots of situations. Like, I'm going to ask Joan, let's put a scenario together. And when it comes to any med mal situation that didn't have to be there, that Justin has vetted, that he's taken on, it's just not about the law and the length of time and the communication. They're all the natural things that go. But what do you do, Joan, when somebody walks in and they've been a victim of medical malpractice, and or it's a cancer situation, and they need this? How do you handle that situation, whatever it is, because their lives are devastated?
1: No, and that's a good question, but I do want to make a note, Justin, I did want to ask you about failure to diagnose cancer, how often you see that. I certainly see that a lot with women and breast cancer. And that's something that's near and dear to my heart, because next month I'm 9 years out myself from breast cancer. So I always want to hear about that, because I have seen too many failure to diagnosis and too many times saying a mammogram was normal when it wasn't. So it's the same thing as we do with all grief. And I imagine, Justin, I wanted you to touch on that, how often there's a psychological claim, because what Joe just asked me really, in essence, is how do you deal with grief? Because when you have a medical negligence claim, there's been a lot of loss. Justin's job is to convey that in some economic terms. So if it's a loss of work, what that means, it's a loss of consortium of the relationship with not just their partner, with their kids, the loss of being able to be productive. If it's a younger person, 50 and under, it's the loss of feeling active and still youthful. So I deal with it and have them express their grief and do the complicated grief counseling that we do. The second harder part, though, than the grief, is getting them to trust the medical system again. So often, and I don't know, Justin, if you follow them afterwards, but from the mental health point of view, it goes like this. Well, what's the point of going to the doctor? Because look what happened last time. Right? So we have to get them through that. I call it catastrophic thinking that we do when we're traumatized. So one thing goes wrong. We fall off the bike. We get in a car accident. We get assaulted somewhere. And then what happens? We don't want to go out anymore. We don't want to get in a car, and we don't want to go on the bike. It's no different with medical negligence. Then we don't want to go back to the doctor because it didn't do any good. So grief counseling, and then getting them past that superstitious thinking that something bad will happen again. But I asked a bunch of questions, as I'm prone to do, Justin, about the cancer cases and failure to diagnose? Because if I recall, that has a little different standard than some of the other medical cases and how often you see that. And then do you see what I'm talking about, that there is a psychological component, there is grief and loss, and is that compensable? How often is that part of a medical negligence claim?
3: Certainly. Okay, so I'm going to break it off in little bits and pieces, and I hope I do so appropriately to answer all your questions. The first one is loss. Loss is natural. We all suffer loss, whether it's your first heartbreak when your teens are early 20s, whether it's the loss of a parent, right? Loss is natural. We are genetically, right? It's going to happen. We will lose. And so part of what I do, right? There's, what are we called? We're called attorneys. We're called esquires. We're called counselors. One of the things that we do is counsel. Now, I'm not you, right? I have a limited toolbox when it comes to those sorts of things. But luckily, I've been doing this for over, you know, for about 20 years now. And so I do put on my counselor's hat. Every one of my clients has my cell phone number, my personal cell phone number. Because when they are going through those moments of loss, I ask them to call me. I ask them to text me. Because I make a note of that. And then when it comes time for them to testify, I don't tell them I'm going to do it, but I hearken back to one of those conversations and I bring back forth that emotion. And I do that because loss in certain circumstances is compensable. Mm-hmm. But I want to flip it now. What I do is not the natural loss. Mm-hmm. What I do is what's taken away. Those are two different concepts. Taken away is something that happens when it wasn't supposed to, when you were expecting to be able to do certain things for the rest of your life. So I told you about that Northumberland County verdict I had. What was taken away from my client? Movie night. He had suffered a stroke. He couldn't use his left arm. And so what was taken away from him? His ability to put his arm around his wife and watch movies, right? His ability to tie his own shoes, that was taken away. His ability to open a Coke bottle was taken away. And what is taken away, that is compensable. So there's a difference there that I have to differentiate with every one of my clients.
1: No, that's a great, great framework.
2: I mean, just saying that.
1: Yeah, that was great.
2: Is emotional. And yeah. And I just when I think about it, it, you know, those things are, you know, it's a different ballgame. I mean, and I can imagine that any kind of losses, like you just said, every type of loss is difficult, number one. However, yeah. When it's taken away from you unnecessarily, that has to be a totally different type of grief.
1: I bet I can.
2: Yeah, talk about that, Joan.
1: Well, I have to ask you, here's the shrink in me. Did that come from your DA work, that concept of loss? Because victims, that's what happens.
3: Yeah. 100%.
1: That had to come out of that early work, right? Because you, sexual assault, that's the first thing I think of. When it's a child and sexual assault, that's the loss of their introduction.
3: It is.
1: Physical and, relationship.
3: And that was some of the most rewarding work I've ever done.
1: I bet.
3: You know, and because what you are having, but what you need them to convey, right? When you bring in a child to talk about what happened to them, they're coming to tell people in black robes that are sitting upon high the worst thing that ever happened to them. And somehow they have to find the ability to be brave. And what I tell people is I've seen smaller people than them be brave, and I've seen bigger people than them cry. But I'm going to go back to now the other part, which is something you asked about, and that is the delay in diagnosis cases. I am the grandchild of two Holocaust survivors. Why is that important? Because I was raised knowing what survivor's guilt is. Survivor's guilt is the concept that somehow you don't necessarily deserve to be here. And what did you do to deserve it when something else happened to someone else? And how could you have changed it? How could you have made sure that someone didn't, that what happened to your loved one shouldn't have happened? And the thing I have to deal with every single one of my clients, but specifically on the delay of diagnosis cases, is generally the survivor. The guilt that they feel when they say, I should have recognized that she was getting more tired.
1: Yeah.
3: When I felt that lump the one time that we were having relations, and I didn't say anything. And my decision in the moment resulted in their death. Now, that is a burden that no one should have to suffer.
1: Yeah.
3: But what I have to explain to them, and hopefully by the time we go through the entire process, is I've lifted that burden off of them so that they no longer feel that they somehow contributed to the loss of their loved ones. That same guilt is what other people feel. You know, most of the times in delay of diagnosis cancer cases, I get called by the family after the person has passed.
1: Mm-hmm.
3: But every once in a while, I'm there in while the passing is happening, meaning the diagnosis has now been made. They've tried treatment. Now it's terminal. And the person reaches out to me as a mean, as one of the ways of trying to organize their life for when they pass. And they have guilt too. Their guilt is interestingly always different. It's never, I should have acted faster. It's always how I feel guilty because I won't be there for my loved one.
0: Mm-hmm.
3: I won't be there to help them through this. This is my way of at least starting the process so that they're not tasked with one other thing that I couldn't get to.
2: I would have to say, just having that discussion is incredibly emotional. And I, you know, at, you know, so, man. Yeah. So no one could picture all those things that we just talked about that I think one of the most important things when I'm listening to this conversation is the compassion. Yes. A great lawyer and a great psychologist and doctor, but the compassion that is so important. My wife's going through a lot right now. And you know, we're trying to quarterback this thing. And oh my God, I the way you just explained that, Justin, and being able to do that. And even like when we talked about at the beginning, when you find out it's not something, having that compassion, because they may have the same result. Like this person may have cancer and they may be going to die, but it may not be a case. But
1: right.
2: That's why I started this conversation with, I could sit here and I've had a lot of education from attorneys and doctors who have I've learned a lot about. I'll take this radio any day over sports radio, because okay? I like to watch the game, not take notes. But the reason I do is it's so meaningful. And the point is, I don't know what it's like to have that conversation. Like, you know, when you talk about, you know, and your wife's in the emergency room. Okay. You're sitting there and you're talking about your day. Oh, I got a meeting at the 2:11, whatever, but no one really understands. I mean, I know your wife does, but lay people like me or Joan, when you get that family that Justin sends over to you. Okay. Where you got the news, I don't know which one of you said it, but Joan, you are a counselor, but in your world, Justin, you're also, you must feel like a personal counselor as well at times when you're talking to these clients. And damn, having empathy better be a part of your natural makeup, because if not, I don't know how that situation, how it goes. But how do you actually get through that, Justin? You got a lot of responsibilities legally, research and all those things to vet the case, but also emotionally, because somebody might come in, it might not even be a case, and I'd be a mess on the floor after they left.
3: So how do I cope with the emotions of what it is that I do and how I have to talk to people? I generally say my clients are dead or wishing that they were. And I have to deal with them and their families at their worst. There are times when it sucks. It just emotionally is draining. A five-year-old dies from undiagnosed cancer. You know, a three-year-old, I had a six-week-old die during a hernia surgery because, you know, to deal with those things is emotionally trying. So what have I done? I set myself up in business with people who are wonderful, people who I can go into and vent, and they similarly come into my office and vent. And that communication, that ability to do that is helpful. I have a beautiful partner in life, my wife, who allows me to vent, and she vents to me too. I am a man of faith. I come from a family of faith. And so what I tell my clients when I give them my cell phone is that they can talk to me anytime they want, except Friday night to Saturday night. That is my time for my family. That is my time for my faith. And I think that turning off your devices and grounding yourself in that which is important to you is important. And I rely on that Sabbath, right? That day to give me that strength. And I work out like a fiend in the mornings before I get to work so that I can have the physical strength in which to do it. But having releases and having outs, and frankly, I am a man who believes that men should cry.
2: Oh, yeah.
1: Joe's right there with you.
2: Well, I was just going to say, getting through that. Guys, I'll tell you what, I got to wrap now because this is... You know what? Let's go.
1: But Justin has to come back. He has to come back.
2: Just incredible. Justin, contact information. Somebody wants to get in touch.
3: Sure. So my office phone number is 215-297-6156. 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
2: And the website?
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2: Awesome. And Joan, real quick, if you will, take us home.
1: WorkBridge is 856-654-0598. And Justin has to come back for part two.
2: Fantastic show. Justin Groen, I want to thank you so much for being our guest. Obviously, Dr. Joan Feinberg and Cobra Ranji. Justin, an incredibly meaningful show. I want to thank everybody for tuning in to the Mental Health Matters show here on WWDB Talk 860. On behalf of our guests and our panel, I'm Joe Dougherty. Have a great day, everyone.

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0: Leadership Gets Real. I'm Marcus Allen, and I hope you're ready to get your jam on today.
1: Marcus, I definitely am. And for those of you who don't know, I'm Dr. James Smith Jr. Welcome back to The Jam every Monday right here on WWDB 860 AM. We dive into the wins, the wounds, and the wisdom of high-performing leaders.
0: Hey, brother. Well, first of all, it's good to see you, man. It is so good. And you got the beard are, today.
1: I'm going Don Johnson. People can remember that, right?
0: Miami Vice, baby.
1: Bringing the 80s back.
0: Yes.
1: People always say it's good to be seen. I really feel that now with the calamity and dysfunctional, crazy crap that's happening in my life. It is very good to be seen.
0: And not viewed.
1: I like that. What you do this weekend? What planet were you on? What country? Let me guess. You were in a VIP suite for the World Cup. Am I wrong?
0: How did you know? Of course. Oh, my God.
1: Not in the nosebleed.
0: Did I tell
1: not
0: you?
1: Not in your car. Not in an Uber.
0: Oh, my God. You're good. I actually... So, you know, I'm trying to build this sports entertainment complex in North Philly.
1: Right.
0: 32,000 tech-enabled sports complex. And I need a guy to run the restaurant. So I asked a friend. Hold on, listen.
1: I could do that.
0: No, I need a qualified restaurateur who is bankable, right? Meaning that they made money from running a restaurant.
1: So you need more than jerk wings or salmon and ribs.
0: I need more than grilling, all right? And so my guy had a connection to Marcus Samuelson.
1: Stop.
0: Yeah, the global restaurant, the Marcus Samuelson.
1: Okay.
0: So then
1: okay.
0: We have a meeting with him last week, and God is so amazing. And so after the meeting, he said, well, Marcus, I need to see what I'm talking about. I can't just make decisions over the phone. I was like, all right, cool. And then he calls us 2 days later and says, hey, I could come this weekend if you can get me tickets to the World Cup game, Croatia versus Ghana.
1: Hello.
0: So we were like, all right, cool. I bet we got you, right? Had no idea how we were going to get the tickets.
1: Of course not. Of course not.
0: So 2 days before Saturday, I get a text message from a friend of mine, Allison Green, at Lincoln Financial Group, who owns Lincoln Financial Field. Okay. And she said, hey, Marcus, I got two tickets for you if you want to go to the game in our suite. I said, hey. So she texted me. I called her, and I said, hey, Allison, I need 5 tickets. And she said, Marcus, I can't do 5 tickets, right?
1: Oh, my goodness.
0: And then I said, well, it's for Marcus Samuelson. She said, oh, my God, he's one of the best chefs. That's my favorite chef in the world. Hold on. She calls me back 30 seconds later. I got you 5 tickets. Don't worry about the parking, the whole 9. So we spent the week Saturday with him, his wife, Maya, his son, Zion, and his daughter, Grace. And we had an amazing, in Croatia, even though they lost, it was a great game, man. It was an amazing experience.
1: You know what I call experience?
0: What?
1: Jesus. Savior. Healer.
0: Hey, Doc. Hey, listen. So I had a great weekend, but we're going to have a great show, right?
1: That's ready. That's an understatement.
0: Oh, I am ready for the incredible day that we're going to have today because we got the incredible Madam President, Dr. Alicia Marshall of Community College of Philadelphia. I can't wait to just get into all the stuff that she's doing over at the college.
1: Marcus, you know, last week we had an AI expert. And, you know, I'm on board, but I'm not driving yet. So last week was learning for me. But education?
0: Yeah.
1: Are you kidding me? That's my jam.
0: Oh, okay.
1: I teach for 3 schools, Rutgers, Temple, as well as, gosh, it's in, I'm forgetting the name of it. It's in Switzerland, and it's a business school, Rushford Business School in Geneva, Switzerland.
0: And then you do some work over in Singapore as well, right?
1: Well, that's part of Rutgers.
0: Executive
1: MBA program in Beijing, Shanghai, and Singapore. Right. Education is my jam, and I'm so, when I hear this quote all the time about education, it really warms my heart. It's Malcolm X, you've heard it. Education is a passport to the future, where tomorrow belongs to those who prepare for it today.
0: Mm.
1: And something tells me, Madam President over here is helping student upon student prepare for their life after school.
0: Oh, I want the doctor to prepare me for my life after this, you know, because I can tell she can change stuff, brother. She can change stuff. But I, you know, as usual, our show is built around successful, focused leaders.
1: Yes.
0: Like Madam President, right?
1: Yes.
0: We want to make sure that we jump into conversations, the good, the bad, the ugly, that's going to help us to help people figure out how they power themselves to have a vision for the future. And so real quick, if I can just go through her bio real quick and introduce
1: her. Can I do Will Smith? Will Smith?
0: Oh, go for it. Go for it.
1: Drum roll, please.
0: Listen. I don't even need a drum roll, because when I read this person's resume, I was like totally taken aback. Not only is she already phenomenal, she's the seventh president in the history of Community College of Philadelphia with an unwavering commitment to student success and institutional excellence. Previously, she served as the provost and vice president of academic and student success, overseeing academic affairs. Dr. Alicia Marshall is the seventh president who is nationally recognized leader of 25 plus years in higher education. One other thing that I really found fascinating, because when I went to school for math, right? Computer science, pre-engineering.
1: You're the one.
0: Yeah.
1: Because I didn't go to school for math.
0: Hey, listen, I love math. But when she came in and started talking about being I guess she has a doctorate in mathematics, right? And I listen, even though I focused on math, I struggled with calculus. I struggled with some of the concepts, but I always knew that I had to do math because I wanted to do computers. So I can't wait to hear like how Dr. Marshall is helping our students, particularly our kids of color and particularly women, when it comes to mathematics and STEM. And I think that is something that is going to bring a lot of value to our audience today.
1: I can't wait. We got Madam President. Mark, did you see what she had on, girlfriend? She had a beautiful navy blue, silver, first class, first lady. I'm like, that's the Madam President right there.
0: Well, and also, you know what she did? She covered up the guns.
1: Oh, tell me about these guns. Tell me about these guns.
0: Like, when I saw the bio and I saw her picture, I was like, oh my God, like her arms are bigger than mine.
1: Wow. Madam President, Alicia Marshall, welcome.
2: Thank you. Thank you. It's wonderful to be here.
1: What are you not doing right now since you're spending time with us? Who's missing you? Who's not getting your to-do list done?
2: Well, I have a great team, and I really do lean on them, and that allows me to go places and to talk about and earn money, more money for our students. So, you know, being a president of an institution means you have to be both internal and external in some cases, and they allow me to be external when I can. So I appreciate the opportunity to talk about what we're doing at CCP and a little bit about my leadership journey.
1: When I saw your information and did my research, number one, I've spoken at CCP a couple times, had some fun with the students as well, the faculty. But number two, when I was a sophomore at Widener University back in the day, I did some of my summer courses at CCP so I can transfer so that my senior year will be a lot easier than it was. So when you think of CCP, describe it for others. Because people hear community college, they have their own perceptions of what a community college does and the impact, but they're not there. So when people ask you as the president about life at CCP or any other perhaps community college, what do you tell them?
2: I will say that the Community College of Philadelphia is the only community college in the city of Philadelphia. We are also one of 16 community colleges in the Commonwealth, 15 mm-hmm. community colleges in the Commonwealth, but we are the largest enrolled community college in the Commonwealth with over 21,000 students credit and non-credit, right? So we have a huge population of students. We are a minority serving institution. The majority of our students are students of color, and we offer over 100 programs. So when you think about the impact and what an institution can do to change the economic mobility and life of not just individuals, because we actually touch families. We have siblings that attend our institution. We have folks that have parents that had attended our institution at one point in time. It's really life-changing what we offer and how we continue to bring more programming and more opportunities for our students and city residents.
1: I love this. I love this. And I can't wait, or we can't wait, to unpack your story. However, you know, well, you may not be aware, but the Jam Fam is, we have our question of the day. And we ask our Jam Fam to go on social media, let us know what questions they have, and we have one. And actually, we have one from a person who's in the student scholarship industry. This is her jam. It's Alicia Alexander. She's from Cinnamons in New Jersey. And she says, what are some of the financial barriers you see preventing today's students from enrolling and staying at their community college? Let me ask you again. What do you see some of the financial barriers preventing students in 2026, 27 and beyond from preventing them from enrolling in and actually finishing their time there?
2: Well, I would say since our tuition is really accessible, one of the things that I like to tell folks about the Community College of Philadelphia is we are an affordable option and we are open access. So you don't need to have a competitive process to get into taking classes. There is no barrier there. And the majority of our students do take advantage of financial aid. So they do not necessarily have to come out of pocket for tuition. However, oftentimes we find that once students start taking classes, they do experience life. Mm. You know how they say, we be lifing, right?
3: We be lifing.
2: Right. And so they're going to have food insecurity, housing insecurity at times. They may not be able to pay for fixing their car and transportation issues. 75% of our students have some type of food insecurity or housing insecurity 75%. Issue. 75% of our student population. And so what we do is we provide holistic student support services. Mm. We have an amazing department called Single Stop. It's a one-stop place where our students can go there and they can get assistance, not just with this food insecurity and ways they can get to food or ways they can get transportation and support for those things, but also we have financial literacy training for our students as well, because at the end of the day, we want them to be able to sustain themselves beyond just getting what they need to get through college. So I would say that, you know, we are trying to remove those barriers by offering the additional supports that our students need when they do bump up against financial issues as they're attending our institution.
1: What, Madam President, like what? What, financial problems? What? What's next? I got it. I got it.
0: Well, I think one of the things that I think community college really does well is it also accepts the 4-year universities in Philadelphia, if I'm not mistaken, they accept all of the credits from community college. When someone graduates with an associate degree, they accept their credits to enroll them into those 4-year colleges. Is that correct, Madam President?
2: It depends on the articulation agreement we have with that institution. But the majority of the institutions, we do have very strong transfer agreements for a seamless transfer that supports that. In addition to that, we are also thrilled to be offering a new program, Cheney at CCP, starting in the fall.
1: What's that again?
2: Cheney at CCP.
1: Got it.
0: I love that.
2: Thanks to a $5 million earmark from the state, we are going to be partnering with Cheney to offer 2 bachelor's degree pathways at our institution at the main campus in Center City. So this removes the transportation barrier for students that may not be able to travel to Cheney. Right. They can still pursue a bachelor's degree at no tuition cost.
0: I see what you did there. Y'all trying to be an HBCU. I love that. We got an HBCU in Philadelphia now.
2: Well, we are a minority-serving institution, and we do have strong ties to HBCUs, and we're thrilled to be able to provide this opportunity for Cheney students.
0: Oh, well, you know, you just made me happy as a former HBCU student. I think it's so important for our black boys and girls, young men and women, to really understand who they are and where their strength comes from. Because, you know, as someone who went to HBCU, I didn't understand it until I went to Payne College in Augusta, Georgia. And and my daughter went to University of Maryland Eastern Shore. And so it's just something different when you can take a class and see somebody that looks like you and then learn your history from the people who are like you. So anyway, I'm getting to wrap up here. So we got to go to our first commercial. Understand something. We are going to continue to dig in here with Dr. Marshall, and it's just getting started. We'll be right back. This is The Jam. I'm Marcus Allen, and my co-host, Dr. James Smith Jr. Stay right there.
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0: get the party going. We already got this party going. I am Dr. James Smith Jr. with my man, the legend Marcus Allen. We're here with Madam President Alicia Marshall, and we're talking all things education, all things leadership, and really getting into her journey. And Marcus, real quick, you know, I know you work out every day, and I do my best, but Mondays I don't work out because I know we coming into the studio and we're going to be jamming, so I don't have to get my cycling in my walk. We're going to work it out in here. Madam President, real quick, you told us a little bit about what you're doing now, but let's hit the rewind button and go back just a couple years, because I know maybe more than a couple years, but what was the impetus? What was the motivation, the spark that said, I want to pursue higher education, I want to get into colleges, I want to be a professor, I want to be a president, I want to teach leadership, I want to help people with growing through life, not just going through life?
1: Well, I think there were several things that happened, but when I go back and look at where I was as an undergraduate student, that's where I'm going to start, because a lot of what has happened in my professional journey actually mirrors things that I was seeing and witnessing as an undergraduate student myself. And at the time, I don't think I understood what I was witnessing. I had the pleasure to be an undergraduate student at the University of Maryland, Baltimore County. And if you know anything about UMBC, the leader at the institution at that time was Freeman Hrabowski, Dr. Freeman Hrabowski. He was an African-American man. He was a mathematician. And I saw him before he became president. I was there, and I was there when he became president. So he actually was a provost. That was the first time I even heard of what a provost was. And as that, he started a program called the Meyerhoff Scholars Program, where he intentionally went across the country to recruit high-achieving, originally African-American males in STEM, provide them full scholarships, laptops, wraparound support services, and essentially set them up to pursue not just a degree, a bachelor's degree, but a doctorate in a STEM field. While I was there, when I joined, became an undergraduate at that institution, that's when it broadened a little bit to include females. So my experience at that institution, I had another scholarship. I wasn't even part of the program, but I was immersed in a community of students that looked like me, that were high achieving. And it was a critical mass of these students there. And I had never seen so many high achieving students in one place, right? I always was the one or the two. And to just be somewhere where everyone was focused on A's, we studied together, there was peer support, it was a family environment, and he created that. And I saw my counterparts today, most of them are doctors, lawyers, some of them MDs, have MDs and PhDs. These are high-achieving people, and it was inescapable. And I saw the impact. Even at that time, I knew something special was happening here, and this man in a role of a higher education administrator has created what was going to change the lives of so many people.
0: As Madam President is talking, I'm thinking about your role with Big Brothers, Big Sisters, because it was about changing the lives of

0: there are other things around that person that affects their ability to learn, not just to learn, but to excel and to make sure that they persist through college. And so what about Community College of Philadelphia resonated with you that made you want to come to Philadelphia?
1: So I often tell this story, and my CCB colleagues are going to smile because they probably heard it ad nauseum. But when I walked onto that campus for my interview, at that time as the vice president, I was interviewing to be the vice president of academic and student success. If you know anything about higher education, we put folks through what I call as a hazing process, right? I'm a member of a Black Greek letter organization.
2: I'm not going to try to guess.
1: But they put you through, because we're still doing it. We put folks through hours and hours of interviews. So you're interviewing with the board, you're interviewing with the cabinet, you're interviewing with the deans, you're interviewing with the faculty. One of the things that I walked away from that 8-hour marathon interview is that there was this through line there. Every single conversation I had during these interviews, regardless of who I was talking to, they were asking me questions about how to better serve students. Mm-hmm. And I said to myself, you can't make this up, right? They wanted to really do better for the students. And that's where their questions were coming from. And I love that. I talked to some folks that were in Maryland when I went back to Maryland, and they said, how did the interview go? And I said, I think I found my people.
0: Nice.
2: We're not going to let you go.
1: I think Philly's I found my people, right?
0: Yes. So, how long you been here?
1: I came in June of 22. So.
0: Ooh. Okay. All right. So 4 years.
1: Yes.
0: Congratulations.
1: Thank you. This month, actually, June of 22.
0: So now that you found your people and you're pursuing your calling, what is that rhythm that keeps you going? Like, what are those habits, those behaviors that you engage in every day to help keep you focused and keeping this train moving?
1: I love that question. As a leader, I think we are often in situations where we have to give to others. And that's our calling, right? So, you know, you have to be the listening ear for someone who needs guidance. You have to sometimes be a counselor. You have to solve problems. You know, your mind has to constantly be thinking about what's the best solution. How do I make sure people are okay? How do we improve our student outcomes? And that requires a lot of discipline and focus and energy.
0: Yeah.
1: Let's be real. So what I do is I spend a lot of time pouring into myself. I do it first thing in the morning.
0: Okay.
1: Because that's before checking emails. It's before, you know, any meetings are going on. I get up early. I drink my hot lemon water. I sip hot lemon water. I have an auntie who lived to 96, and every day she had a cup of hot lemon water. So I don't know, but I'm doing it.
2: That's good for you.
1: I go into the Word because I need to hear from Him and I need to be reminded about what my purpose is as well as what I'm grateful for. Yeah. And I need to start that day that way. So I have that ritual. I get my lemon water. I sit down. I read the Word. I do my meditation. And then I slowly try to get into some type of physical activity most days. I'm not a 7-day-a-week workout person, but I'm probably like a 6.5.
0: Wow.
1: The endorphins that come from that, as well as there's something about pushing yourself through a hard workout. And I do a lot of weight training.
2: #duh.
1: But there is something about being able to tackle a hard workout physically that gives you the strength to be able to do anything else.
0: Yeah.
2: Let's stick with the tackling. As a college student, high school student, I was told, sit in the front row, always raise your hand, always let them feel you, don't give them a reason to exclude you, be there, don't miss class. What are you telling today's students? Because today's students are vastly different. And that sitting in the front row, they may say, I'm tired. I'm not doing that.
1: I love this question because as we celebrate 60 years at the Community College of Philadelphia, which we are, I've had the pleasure of having conversations with alum. And alumni come to me

0: and they'll tell me what a difference CCP made in their life. Mm. And most often it is a story related to confidence building. It comes in many forms, but it's, you know, that faculty member that really told me or poured into me and let me know that I could do, right? Yeah. And so I think our students are particularly in need of support and affirmation that they deserve to be there, that they are on the right track, that they can accomplish their goals regardless of who's saying you can't do, I never saw this and that. I heard that too, and that's another story. But that's what I think our students need to know from us. Yeah. It's not always about sitting in the front row and all this. It's about you deserve to be there. Wherever you're trying to go, you are going to get there. And we are here to help you.
1: Do you feel like you deserve to be president? Did you feel like
0: that? Absolutely.
1: Before? When did you start feeling that?
2: There was
1: that
2: no,
1: way?
2: Let me think about it.
1: No hesitation.
2: There was no, let me clear my throat.
1: Did you always feel that way? Or did you have to evolve into that?
0: So I'm going to connect this to why I feel like it's important for folks that work with me, my colleagues, to pour into our students. I'm going to go back to my undergraduate experience. President Dr. Freeman Hrabowski is still my mentor to this day. Mm. He is president emeritus. He is retired. He is no longer president of the University of Maryland, Baltimore County. But he and I talk often. He has given me career advice. And what he would do years ago, even when I was earlier in my career and I wasn't even at a vice president level, if he was speaking somewhere and I was in the audience, he would say, Dr. Alicia Marshall is here. She's a graduate of UMBC, yeah. And she's going to be a college president one day.
1: Wow.
0: He would say this, and he said it multiple times. He would tell me, but he would say it in public. And there is something about speaking something into the future.
2: Put in the universe. Put it in the view. Yeah. I don't want to take this break.
1: I know.
2: But I know we have Marcus. Guess what song Dr. Madam President chose for, I'm not even going to let the audience know. I'm going to tease that. How about that for a content teaser? But I'm telling you, once you hear it, you're going to want to rise up. You're going to want to rise up. It is a powerful song. When we get back to the jam, we'll be learning more about higher education and leadership and our students of the future with Dr. Alicia Marshall, Madam President. You're listening to the jam with Dr. James Smith Jr., Marcus Allen. We'll see you on the other side.
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0: WPTV 860 AM. I didn't even want to stop that. I'm Marcus Allen here with the great Dr. James Smith Jr. We are still jamming with the Dr. Alicia Marshall, better known as Madam President. That was Rise Up, Dr. Marshall's song. She'll tell us exactly why in just a moment. But first, Dr. James has something special for us. And that is not it. And that is certainly not it.
1: I was off note. I know. I always am.
0: You were worse than off note. You was off page.
1: But guess what? I dance like nobody's watching and I sing like nobody's listening.
0: You know, in my own head. Yes, you do, brother.
1: Well, Marcus, you know, I mentioned earlier that education is my jam. When I graduated from college, I wanted to play pro football. Off season, I wanted to write for Sports Illustrated. And then find time to teach English at my old high school. Well, I got cut from three pro football teams. Sports Illustrated said they wanted me to go out of town and write for some small magazine. And I did some substitute teaching for a while. That parlayed its way into corporate. And then finally in 2009, I started teaching for the Rutgers University Executive MBA program. And this is a program that's in Newark, New Brunswick, Beijing, Shanghai, and Singapore. I remember one class. It was 2012. We were in Shanghai. And Marcus, I don't call my classes classes. I call them experiences. So get ready for this two-week experience. My most challenging assignment is that at any point during the course of those 2 weeks, you have to stand up and make a five-minute presentation on the best leadership presentation you ever made or saw. And leading up to that, I give them all the tips and tools on how to speak and present better. So we're 1 week in, there's 60 students, and one of the American students, now we had Americans, we had people from like 40, 50 different countries. One American said, "Yo, Doc, we haven't heard from any of the Asian students yet. They gonna get their 5 minutes in?" I was like, "Dog, why are you gonna throw them under the bus like that? You know?" He's like, "No, but you said everyone has to do it. I'm waiting." I said, "They have another week to do it." After that experience, one of the students, Sydney, came up to me, Asian female in her late 20s. And she said, "Professor, I go tomorrow." I'm like, "Okay, Sydney's going to get her. I can't wait." Next day came. I read the assignments for today. Any volunteers? Sydney's hand went up. I said, "Sydney, why don't you come on up?" So she took the mic and she started to present. And I said, "Oh, my goodness, cut off my legs and call me Shorty. She is crushing this." You thought she was Toastmasters, Dale Carnegie. She wasn't giving people eye contact. She was giving them eye communication. She was using all the steps. The stop method, single thought, one person. Looked at someone, my thought was you. She crushed it. Everyone's clapping. It's over. I said, "Take a break, take a break. Sydney, over here." She came over. I said, "Who are you and where does Sydney go?" She told me, "It's me." I said, "You've been quiet this entire time. You haven't said boo." I said, "Professor, I wasn't raised to be sensational like you Americans, be loud. I was taught to listen, be part of the team. But I'm realizing now in my college journey, in my career, I have to make more noise. I have to be uncomfortable. I have to stretch. And I thank you for helping me see that." Now, Marcus, I thought about culture. I thought about gender. I thought about reasons that students give not to be all in, but she broke through all that life scar tissue. And something tells me, Madam President helps students every day break through life scar tissue and things that have happened in the past or language differences to be the best person they can be. So that, my brother, is just what the doctor ordered.
0: I got to tell you, man, the thing that came across while you were saying that was how, like, the human dynamic cuts through language barriers. It cuts through culture.
1: Yes.
0: It cuts through gender. And I've had a similar experience too with when people of certain cultures who are more quiet, and we tend to overlook them and underestimate them. And I think Dr. Marshall, what we see with some of our black and brown kids sometimes is that they're quiet in certain environments, but they have so much to offer, and they can bring they bring so much to the table. But it takes someone like a Dr. James Smith Jr. to see it in them and your teachers bringing that out of them. And I would imagine you see that every day.
2: I definitely do. And I think that is one of the reasons why I pushed through to become a true leader and kept pushing to the next step. I knew there were people, students, who needed to see somebody that looked like them doing what I'm doing. I knew how powerful that was and that had been for me. And so to your point, I think it's important that we push through and do things that aren't typical of what we are supposed to do. I was told as an undergraduate student about to move into graduate work to pursue teaching mathematics that I should not go into teaching mathematics by a professor.
0: Ooh. Why, because black women don't know nothing about math? is that what you said?
2: I was told that.
1: How did that land on you?
2: I was disappointed, but it didn't stop me. But that's because I had people like Dr. Freeman Hrabowski, and I had other folks like my parents who told me I could do anything that I put my mind to. I think there are some folks, unfortunately, some of our students don't have that. That's where CCP has to step in.
0: Well, let's talk about that. The opposite of that, where you've had people who could pour into you because they've been where you've been. You know, I like to move into the section we call the jam up, and let's talk about, what about the thing in your life that nobody could tell you about, that you had to experience yourself? Tell us about that.
1: And did that song play a role in helping you get there?
2: So that song has multiple connections to me for multiple challenges that I've had to deal with in my life. When I hear that song now, I think a lot about our students. They have so many challenges that are outside of the typical, this is a hard class. As I talked about before, with 75% of our students having some type of financial need, housing insecurity, food insecurity, they are dealing with life.
0: Right.
2: And they still got to get up and they still have to rise up and push through. Some of them sleep in their car, but they're still coming. And I am so inspired by our students who continue to push when it's really hard. And what I want to do at CCP is make it less hard. What can we do to support them? When I hear this song, I also think about myself and a personal, devastating challenge that I had to deal with in my life. The loss, the sudden loss of my only child, who was a college student and was killed in a single car accident one day. Every day after that, I still had to get up. I had to push, even though it was hard. I still had parents living. I still had family members. I had students. People needed me. So I could not just fall into this despair that everybody would have understood if I did that. People who know about this understand that that is where you can be and that's where some people can stay. But I couldn't do that. My son, who was always there to support me, he was at my dissertation defense. He had lost time with me because I was working and trying to get a doctorate and trying. What would it have been if I had not continued the journey?
1: Marcus, as she shares that compelling story, knowing that you experienced something similar this year, how is that landing on you?
0: Well, I think the despair part, like, really hits hard because I remember going through it myself. And it's hard to, like you said, Madam President, it's hard to explain to people because people are like, well, wow, you didn't cry. You didn't do the normal stuff, right? Which whatever normal is. I don't know what normal is. And I remember telling someone, I said, despair has my address. It will find me when it wants to. But until then, I got to keep moving forward. And sometimes people don't understand. And I can't even say that's strength. It could be denial. It could be whatever our bodies, our minds You know, like when something tragic happens where, like, you see somebody get their arm cut off and they don't feel the pain, right? Yeah. It's almost like that. It's not like strength, at least from my perspective. I'm not saying I was strong because I did it. It was just a response that I can't explain.
1: Yeah.
0: And so, Madam President, I my heart goes out to you and your family. And you probably could vouch for this. The most of my pain came from when I saw the pain on other people's faces for their loss of my child.
2: Amen.
0: Right? And it's like now I really want to cry about that for some reason, right? Because I hated to see them in pain. And that kind of masked my own pain. I don't know if you had a similar feeling.
2: I did. I do. Yeah. You could be having a wonderful day, and then someone reaches out to you and says, oh, my gosh.
0: Right.
2: I can't stop thinking about your son. I miss him. You know, I'm devastated. And, you know, and it puts you right back there because you're trying to console, comfort them.
0: Yep.
2: Of course.
0: It's weird, isn't it?
2: Of course.
0: So that jam up for you, how has it or has it not strengthened your resolve and your leadership and how you lead others?
2: Well, I think when you lose someone suddenly, it really puts life, work, all of those things in perspective. As a leader, I think, particularly of a large organization, you know, you can't take everything so seriously.
0: Right.
2: I would have bad days every day if one thing happened and I let that be, oh my gosh, this is horrible. It really allows you to remind yourself about what's really important. What's really important are the people. What's really important are the relationships. And when you can put things in proper perspective, there is such a freeing that happens. Because you're no longer bound to what does everybody expect me to do? Or what's the worst thing that can happen? When you lose a child, and maybe this will resonate with you, the worst thing has already happened.
0: Yes, yes.
2: And most of us are afraid to take chances, to apply for the job, to do because they don't want to experience the failure or what if it goes left?
0: Yeah.
2: I lost a lot of that. Right.
0: Hold that thought. Right, we got to come back to that.
1: I got a choice.
0: We got 5 seconds.
1: Yeah, I got to take a break or get my praise on. Yeah, I don't know which one, but I think our sponsors.
0: Say amen.
1: You're listening to The Jam on WWDB. I'm Dr. James Smith Jr. here with the legendary Marcus Allen. We're chopping it up with the Madam President, Alicia Marshall. When we come back, the challenge, Marcus Moments. Don't you go anywhere. You won't be disappointed.
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0: welcome back to The Jam. We are jamming with Madam President Alicia Marshall, PhD, the present, seventh president of Community College of Philadelphia. The conversation today is more than life, it's more than education, it's more than leadership and perseverance. It's a masterclass in helping others lead with creativity, responsibility, empowerment, focus, and accountability. And Marcus, I promise I won't sing anymore, Rise Up, because I want our listenership to come back, so I will mouth the words to you. But this is compelling today. It's moving me. How about you?
1: Yeah, I love our shows when my entire emotional palette has been touched. When I had humor, we had intellectual information, we had, you know, some sorrow, some grief, right? I think it's the entire human dynamic that we tried to experience today, and I hope our audience felt that as well.
0: It's been the wounds, the wisdom, and the wins.
1: Yes, it has been, and I think that's a perfect segue. I got so much today, and I'm going to try to break this into three chunks. And from a win perspective, I think your entire life, your entire work, body of work is the win today, Dr. Marshall. I think you are a living example of what excellence and accessibility, that they are not opposites. And when your mentor, Freeman Hrabowski, when he called out, he called you out in the audience and he publicly said that you were going to be someone. He prophesied over you in a public arena, and he kept doing it. So that sort of consistency, that sort of proof of concept, so to speak, you're that proof of highest performing leader in the room can also be the most committed to bringing others with her. You win for the Jam family because you don't make us choose between excellence and service. You say we have to do both. Mm. And so that's a win for us today. The wound, we celebrate the ceiling breakers, but rarely do we acknowledge what it costs to be one of those. And you talked about in the morning how you have this disciplined approach in the morning. And you talked about how you work out, right? And you work out because you push yourself so hard that it gives you the confidence that no matter what comes up in your life, that you are going to be able to overcome it. You have your only son that I could never even imagine having one child. I got seven. Having one child that dies. And then you say to yourself, this has got to be the worst thing that'll ever happen to me. Everything else is going to be, I just got to do it. And I can't take myself too seriously. I think that to me is an honor and a journey that's worth acknowledging. And it's something that we should imitate. We honor the arrival without honoring the journey. Mm. And so we want to thank you for sharing that today.
2: Very welcome.
1: And then lastly, the wisdom. Madam President, first of all, I love saying Madam President. I feel like you just make me feel like I'm in the halls of the White House. Well, maybe not today. Maybe like 4 years. Let's go 8 years ago. But Dr. Marshall, you said something that stopped me cold. And when you were talking about how you want to make room for others, and I could feel your authenticity in that. And then you reinforced it with everything that you've done in your life, from people telling you what you couldn't be, that you shouldn't go into math, that you couldn't go into STEM, that the last thing that people thought is you would be president. And here you are today. And I think what I know about leaders, the leaders who last aren't the ones who know the most. They're the ones who build the most. You build the most in people. You build the pipelines, you build the possibilities. Mm. And so that, in my mind, is wisdom, Dr. Marshall. And you dropped it here today on the Jam Show. So take it, use it, and don't waste it, Jam fam.
0: That was spectacular. I know this is grammatically incorrect, but I'm going to say it anyway.
1: Oh, not two doctors.
0: CCP. Uh-huh. Y'all lucky. Y'all blessed.
1: Yes.
0: Madam President is all of that. Give her flowers today, tomorrow, and forever. You're blessed to have her in your school.
1: So we're going to do one more thing with Dr. Marshall before we get out of here. Dr. Marshall, we always do the encore. And we ask our guests to give our audience one thing that they can do over the next 30 days, something simple that they can do to change their life for the better for the next 30 days. What you got for us?
2: I'm going to break the rule. I'm probably the first person that's going to do this, but I'm going to give you two things.
1: All right. Go for it.
2: The first thing is write down what it is that you want to accomplish. Mm. Write it down. Say it out loud. Speak it. It will come true, but you have to put it there into your mind. The second thing I would say is discipline yourself to take one thing that can push you towards your goal. For most people, they will resonate with working out, but do something for yourself so that you are not neglecting you. You will not realize how many benefits you will have in so many other areas of your life, your relationships, your work, if you take the time to pour into yourself, whether that's eating right, sleeping better, working out, but take one thing that you're going to commit to doing for the next 30 days that's going to be about you.
1: I love that. And I hope our audience at home, nobody in our audience should be thinking, oh, yeah, it's easy for you to say that because you come in here looking like you was born with muscles, you know. But I love that because it just says, like, you doing that doesn't help me. It helps you, right? Help me help you. And that's what I heard. So thank you for that encore. Doc, what do you think about that?
0: I'm looking forward to visiting the campus.
1: Yeah, I love it.
0: Sit down and talk to the students and perhaps even doing a show on location.
1: I love that. Listen, Doc, like, would Let's you be it. Open to that? You
2: know? Let's do it.
1: All right. All right. Well, you heard it here. The next jam show will be taking place at Community College of Philadelphia.
2: All right.
1: Dr. Marshall, we want to just be serious and say thank you. This was an amazing interview. You're an amazing leader. And we can't wait to see how we can help you continue to have impact in this city.
0: And for folks who can't see us yet, because we're going podcast.
1: Yeah.
0: Madam President is sitting up there, great posture. I'm like, let me sit up straight. Everything is poised and in place. And this was, for me, it's a keepsake.
1: Oh, absolutely. Absolutely. And so to our listening audience, remember, our experiences help to shape us. Be resilient when life tests you. Be brave when it asks you to take a stand. And be bold enough to chase the dreams that keep calling your name. You do not have to have it all figured out. Just do not. And I mean, do not give up. Keep your rhythm, protect your peace, and always find your jam.
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16: Welcome to Health is Number One. I'm your host, family physician, Dr. Craig Wax. Today's topic is something that may not be on many people's minds, but it will be once you listen. And I have to say that there's an advisory warning. Today is definitely mature content for adults. It's something that we all need to know about, and it's something that really, really makes you think of what the humans are capable of, for sure. I'm talking about human organ trafficking. We all think about being able to get organs from people that are, quote, brain dead or what have you, to have that done. However, you know, there's a lot of controversy with regard to, is the patient really dead? I mean, you know, when someone's brain is in a state of inactivity, their nervous system's not responding, you know, is that, you know, the end game? Is that something that is completely unrecoverable? And it's impossible as physicians or scientists or, you know, any other kind of ist, I would say, to be able to make that determination with 100%. Now, once you understand that, you know, there are entities in the world which are actually selling organs. And it harkens me back to like the late 70s. There was a book by Robin Cook called Coma, which they made a movie out of, which seemed fairly far-fetched, where they were putting people into comas so that their organs would all be preserved, and then they were saying they were brain dead, and then they were harvesting their organs. And it seemed, you know, as a teenager when I saw that it was unfathomable that could ever happen. Gosh, what a horror movie, and how scary is that? But that could never happen. But nowadays, on the earth, there are places and countries and entities that are that are out to potentially harm other groups of people, which we know, and they're out to make profit and have power. So we have a guest expert today that's absolutely phenomenal. His name is Jan Jakelic. He is a journalist and host for the Epoch Times, the host of American Thought Leaders. And more recently, he's an award-winning author. Welcome, Jan.
17: Dr. Wax, it's such a pleasure to be here.
16: Well, thank you. I appreciate you spending your time with us, considering all of the hats that you wear and all of the important things that you do. Can you tell us a little bit about your history, how you came to journalism, and then how this topic came to the top of your mind?
17: Oh, absolutely. Well, so go back 25, 26 years, and I was working actually in the China human rights space. And I was very, very aware at the time there was the Chinese Communist Party in 1999 had started persecuting its kind of its most recent group of people. I say most recent because there's kind of a history from the very beginning of the Chinese Communist Party of picking so-called black classes that then are kind of groups that are struggled against and abused. But the most recent was Falun Gong practitioners. This was a meditation discipline based on truthfulness, compassion, tolerance, this kind of thing, very grassroots, very bottom up. It grew very, very quickly in the 90s, and 70 to 100 million people were doing it. Towards the end of the 90s, the regime decided to crush it. And in that process, basically created a massive human rights crisis because, you know, as they pushed out this propaganda to dehumanize these people, as they always do when they're creating their newest black class, so to speak, I can talk more about how that works, by the way. They also started incarcerating people en masse because these people didn't so-called re-educate or transform easily. And they perhaps incarcerated a million, maybe 2 million of them. And they started basically, there was this unwritten rule in the prisons that Falun Gong deaths would be considered suicide. So it basically meant you can work on these people as hard as necessary to kind of break them, to re-educate them, to transform them. And these people it wasn't very easy to do. So people were being literally killed for refusing to give up their faith. And this was the context that I kind of entered into the China human rights space. And for a number of years, I would, you know, write up these torture reports, which are just, I mean, things I honestly, you mentioned that there's a mature warning on this show.
16: Yeah.
17: This, I can't even, you know, we're going to talk about forced organ harvesting, which is a very extreme, but I'm not going to talk about like the sort of the intricate physical details in some ways. Some of this torture is really so difficult even to talk about that the people were subjected to. Really horrible, unthinkable things to basically try to break their minds, if you will. I knew there was some examples of people being killed for organs. There was a hearing, I think, in 1998 in the congressional hearing on this topic, but it wasn't kind of a widespread practice. I'd heard rumors that it might be happening at scale. But then in 2006, that was when I realized that something really horrible is happening at scale.
16: Can I ask, was this at a time before you worked with the Epoch Times, or was this after? Can I just have a little historical perspective on that?
17: 100%. Okay. So I actually, on the human rights side of things, it was before Epoch Times. I wasn't even aware of Epoch Times for a while. But then around 2005, my wife and I, we were working on this underground railroad, helping Chinese prisoners of conscience basically get out from China through this golden, treacherous area known as the Golden Triangle and get UN refugee status in Bangkok and Thailand, where then they could get resettled to sort of refugee-accepting countries. And that was the context when we first sort of came across Epoch Times, because Epoch was, well, okay, so there's another important part here to mention. It's that you might remember that back then it was a very common belief. I would even argue it was like a 95-5 type issue, okay?
16: Mm-hmm.
17: That we were going to liberalize China by pumping cash into China. This was, some people call this the Kissinger Doctrine. This is indeed the view that Henry Kissinger had been pushing for a long time, both, you know, when in government and also in his private practice.
16: Like starting with Nixon to kind of, you know, open up the doorway to the East there.
17: Well, so exactly. I mean, I think at the beginning, one can be forgiven for believing that this liberalization could happen because we had we have examples, right? We have Taiwan coming online. We have South Korea, Japan, in a sense. So there were examples of this. But the thing was that by the time we hit the 90s and the 2000s, it's really abundantly clear that China isn't liberalizing, has no intention of liberalizing, despite people telling all the so-called, the people engaging them, oh, absolutely, we're liberalizing, work with us. You know, there's actually, there's a whole kind of a mechanism of creating complicity, which these, I have a chapter in my book, Killed to Order, all about that, in fact. But basically, like, I'll explain how it's obvious, right? There's a reason the First Amendment in the U.S. Bill of Rights is the First Amendment, okay? We have freedom of speech, freedom of assembly, right? Freedom of belief, freedom of conscience, right? So this is, I would argue, our fundamental right, okay? The thing that we need to be, that needs to be protected from government, the thing that gets, comes from God, if you will, right? And it's this, like, no one has a right to demand you believe what they want you to believe. Or, I mean, let's summarize it that way, right? That's the fundamental right.
16: Sure. There's no official belief. There's no official belief system or what have you, other than individuals are endowed with their own individual right to exist, to speak, to organize, to practice religion if they want to or not, that sort of thing. Press.
17: Well, no, exactly. And the thing is, essentially the liberalism, if you will, like liberal democracy, all of it is founded on this principle, right? And if you're killing people for exercising, you know, what we call in the U.S. the First Amendment, it's abundantly clear that you're not liberalizing. It's sort of like, it should be like a de facto kind of rule if you're doing such extreme things to people. You know, there's always going to be sort of push and shove around freedom of speech and all this. That's to be expected. That's right. But this is like the most extreme thing you do to people, right? Literally killing them for exercising their First Amendment rights. That's not a liberalizing society. So we should have known, but it was a very small group of people that understood this. And Epoch Times was actually one of them. And indeed, hey,
16: since you mentioned the Epoch Times, they were founded by the Falun Gong to kind of out the, what happens in CCP China. Am I correct in that? Correct me if I'm wrong historically.
17: Well, no, absolutely. So going back to what I was saying before, let's just talk about for a moment how these black classes are created, okay?
16: Sure.
17: So you're the Chinese Communist Party and you want to, for example, at the very early days, you want to seize people's land. There's a lot of people that own land. You believe in no private property. Well, you know, some animals are more equal than others, okay? Right. So someone gets to control that property, right?
16: Sure.
17: But you tell the population no one can have any property, but if someone has them, how do you take that property? Well, people aren't just going to give it to you willingly, right? So what they did was they pushed mass propaganda through the population because they control all the organs of information.
16: Yeah, here we call it eminent domain, but that's where it all starts here in the United States. Anyway, go ahead.
17: But so yeah. When they pushed this very dehumanizing propaganda, like for example, actually very similar to the kind of language that was used in the 30s in Germany, right, to demonize the Jewish people.
16: Sure.
17: It basically, the moment that we start believing, human beings, I mean, right, that people are lesser than us, that they're dangerous, that they're pariahs somehow, that they're a threat to us, right? It kind of activates a quirk in our psychology. It kind of lets us either go along or even sometimes participate in doing horrible things to people that otherwise we could never do because, like, we just don't like doing horrible things to our neighbor casually, except for, you know, psychopaths, so to speak.
16: Sure.
17: So that this dehumanization is a feature of communism, especially the Chinese Communist Party, started with the landowners, and there's always a black class, and the black class has a utility for communist systems because the Communist Party can never be wrong. It can never do anything wrong. It's always sort of right and good and the pinnacle of all goodness, and everyone must sort of obey it.
16: It's sort of in loci parentis, right? It's like in place of the parents. It has taken over in that way.
17: Sure. Yeah. No, it likes to take that. Exactly. It likes to take that position, but it also has to it also creates kind of horror wherever it goes. So it needs to blame the horrible state of society that it creates on someone. And that is these black classes serve as the kind of scapegoat group for the problems in the society as well. So, you know, there's been many of them throughout history. In 1989, it was the student movement, right? The students that wanted democracy in China that became the black class. And that in 1999,
16: led to Tiananmen Square massacre, which we said we were going to help, and we failed to act.
17: That's right. That's right. In a way, we did the opposite thing, actually, because we learned that the National Security Advisor, later declassified information, right? We learned that our National Security Advisor went to China after Tiananmen said, you know, I'm paraphrasing, but don't worry, we'll ride this out. Mm. You know, we had a little bit of a hiccup in our relations, but we'll ride this out. We'll get back to normal soon enough. So, yeah, no, it was really the absolute wrong message to send, because it told the CCP, oh, if we just kind of tell people, like, this is the line that they would get, by the way, right? So mm-hmm. I have a whole chapter in how this complicity is created, right, between both within the country itself, among its own people in China, but also with kind of partners or supposed allies. Well, let's call him the bamboozler, okay? Actually, Jiang Zemin, the guy who started the persecution of Falun Gong, he was the dictator at the time in 1999.
16: Okay.
17: His job before had been fooling the barbarians, or bamboozling. I call it bamboozling the barbarians. The barbarians are kind of the Westerners, kind of gullible, greedy, and so forth, easy to do. That's kind of the language that was used, right, over there. And so the way they would say something like, look, I'm the reformer. I'm the one who wants to change. You want to help change China. I want to help change China. Let's work together. Let's work together to make this happen. But there's these hardliners up there. We don't want to mess with them. We don't want to ruffle their feathers. If we ruffle them, if you say anything too loudly, you talk about human rights or something, really anything derisive at all, they're going to take power again, and we're going to lose all this amazing progress that we're making together to reform China.
16: Right.
17: Okay. And this is all kind of the ploy every time, rinse and repeat for decades and decades. It really worked on us, mm-hmm. because they leveraged both our gullibility and our greed.
16: Yeah,
17: there's
16: for
17: also
16: sure.
17: good financial relationships, right?
16: Yeah. I think we need to take a short break, because not that this conversation isn't perfectly riveting. I mean, hopefully everybody that's driving is paying attention to driving and just not completely wide-eyed and totally appalled by the conditions in communist China and what they've done to what they call the black classes. But we'll be right back right after these messages with more of Health is Number One right here on WWDB Philadelphia.
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16: Welcome back to Health is Number One, right here on WWDB Philadelphia. Welcome to Health is Number One. I'm your host, Dr. Craig Wax. We're back after the break with our special guest expert, Yanya Kelleck, journalist, author, host of American Thought Leaders for the Epoch Times, and now author of a best-selling and award-winning book. Welcome back, Jan.
17: Oh, I'm thrilled to be here with you. And we kind of, you know, started diving into all these kind of core features that you actually get, you need to get killed to order to get this kind of unique, extreme, unique in the world form of organ trafficking, which is just a whole different level.
16: So we had talked about prior to the break, you had told us a little bit about, you know, you're working with the Epoch Times and their involvement with the Falun Gong practitioners that are, you know, one of the black classes. We should definitely say, you know, they're not the only people that the communist Chinese Communist Party is pushing around and off the planet one by one, certainly, and discriminating against at very least. So there are multiple black classes, and the communist leadership identifies groups of people, picks a problem with them, and then starts the media social science barrage, and tries to get everybody to loathe on certain people and says, hey, join up with me. We'll save you from all of this. I mean, and we've seen similar things in our lifetime, like in Cuba.
17: No, absolutely. And so, you know, this dehumanization element that we've been discussing, kind of been, a feature of our previous discussion, is actually instrumental in getting us to have this extreme form of organ trafficking in China. Because as I mentioned, right, when they started persecuting the Falun Gong, right, and I think it's partially because of the way it's structured. It's very, very bottom up. There's a lot of teachings about how to live truthfulness, compassion, and tolerance, so to speak. But there aren't a lot of rules. There's no kind of hierarchy. There's no worship. It's very, very self-directed.
16: It's decentralized as opposed to centralized around a figure like the Pope, per se.
17: That's exactly.
16: Okay.
17: And so when they, you know, kind of tried to crush it, they tried to take out the leaders, which is how they always do it, right? But with Falun Gong, there really wasn't leaders. Like, there were people that, you know, had practice sites. I heard they were actually 10,000 practice sites in Beijing alone. It was so popular. Like, 1 in 13 Chinese was doing this. Remember, this was a massive movement.
16: Right.
17: But basically, these people, they did not re-educate easily. It was very hard to break them. And that's why there was this unwritten rule in the system. All Falun Gong deaths will be considered suicides. And when they incarcerated the 1 million or 2 million people as a result of being unable to break them, remember, typically in these black class scenarios, people succumb pretty quickly. Why? Because, you know, your life is on the line, your family and so forth. These people were unusually able to kind of resist that pressure. And that's what basically caused the incarceration.
16: So on one hand, they were sort of a disciplined people that stuck together. But on the other hand, they were sort of docile, peace loving, and not organized with weapons and plans to defend themselves.
17: Well, it's actually as I understand the teachings of Falun Gong, it's actually nonviolent. Mm. So there you go. It's funny. It's not something I've actually talked about much recently, but that is a feature of the practice. And so what happened was, you know, so let me just briefly talk about you also talked at the beginning about, you know, determination of whether you can transplant from someone, mm-hmm. right?
16: Yeah.
17: So in an ethical situation, I'm going to summarize it and you jump in if you feel I'm saying anything off base. Okay.
16: Okay.
17: Because you of course know better than I, but in a nutshell, right? In an ethical transplant situation, you basically need to have let's say it's a heart we're talking about, a vital organ, okay? You need to have a catastrophic accident. Yeah. And that's typically a car accident or a motorcycle accident. And why? Well, because you don't want to transplant from someone that might come back,
16: from
17: that accident.
16: And you have to have a willing donor. You have to have someone who actually consents, because it certainly can end their life depending what they're transplanting. I mean, certainly a kidney might not be the end of your life. However, a heart certainly would.
17: 100%. And on top of that, so you actually have an ethics team, and we could debate, as you mentioned, like there's these questions, is brain death really death and so forth. But basically you have an ethics team that has to make that call. Is this person sufficiently dead, right, that you can transplant from them? And actually, last year, we had two transplant systems shut down in America because the doctors got a little too easy with making those decisions, right? Basically deciding that people weren't quite, the issue is you,

0: per se. However, having said all of that, it's always hard to tell with the nervous system if it's in an unrecoverable state. We can measure what its current response is now, but we can't tell you whether or not it's slightly going to improve or if it's just a lost cause.
1: Right. And that creates the sort of the ethical quandaries that we have to deal with here, right? When you actually are you're aiming for at least some significant portion of the doctors, right? And the medical system is aiming for an ethical scenario, right? And by the way, and not only that, right? But that's rare in itself. But then our bodies actually reject foreign things.
0: They do. For reasons.
1: For reasons. Yes, exactly. Called the immune system. But the way we deal with that, right, is we try to approximate them. So we try to match blood type. We try to match the histology, the tissue type. And the size kind of has to be approximately the same. The reason I'm mentioning all of this is that it's just rare to find that the perfect donor, okay, for you. That's why people often wait months or years before they can actually get that transplant in an ethical transplantation scenario.
0: Right.
1: Okay.
0: Correct.
1: And here's, so one of the whistleblowers was a that actually kind of, let's say, hit me over the head with the evidence, okay, was a transplant surgeon named Yaakov Levy. Yaakov Levy was the head of the Israeli Transplant Association at one point, professor of transplant surgery at Tel Aviv University, a heart surgeon, okay? And he had a patient who basically told him, who had a really bad heart condition, I'm tired of waiting. I've got it set up in China. It's going to be in 2 weeks scheduled, okay? So all these red flags, you know, going off here. Okay.
0: So they're already planning a surgery for something that theoretically you're just waiting on a list to see when one becomes available, theoretically.
1: Correct. So it means you're arranging the catastrophic accident, basically.
0: Oh, boy.
1: Right? So you're killing someone to get that heart for sure. We know that as a fact. And then the second thing is 2 weeks. How do you get the 2 weeks? Well, so this is why it's such a unique, unusual situation, because you do need the state actor, like the Chinese Communist Party, and you do need the dehumanizing propaganda that happened against the Falun Gong in 1999 and onwards. And you need the mass incarceration of 1 million or perhaps 2 million people. Because what they did was they started blood typing, tissue typing, and organ scanning them and creating a database. Okay.
0: Now, are these just for prisoners, political prisoners, or are these for people actually living in the community as well?
1: So I'll expand on your question, because okay, at the moment, back in the year 1999-2000, it was just incarcerated people. That shifts later. I'll explain how. But at the
0: beginning, not that that's acceptable. We're not trying to make, you know, organ harvesting, you know, against somebody's wishes or will or because of their politics, their color, their belief system. We're certainly not trying. But I just wanted to understand the scope of this.
1: Yeah. Well, so prior to this, there was a low level of this activity. We know that people have been killed for organs. We have even surgeons that admit to having done it. Okay, like more than a couple of them. But this was before the scaling of the whole giant industry, which starts in about the year 2000.
0: Okay.
1: But because they create this, they basically do all this testing on Falun Gong specifically, who are known to be unusually healthy. Okay. Mm. No. And also, like in 2005, the State Department estimated that half of all the people in China's massive incarceration system were Falun Gong practitioners. So it's like a very specific, highly available group, which has, right, by the way, been also dehumanized in an extreme way through this, you know, incessant propaganda over years. And so the way it works is if you're a transplant tourist, okay, if you're you're desperate for a heart, and you have the 100 or 200 grand that it will cost to pay for that, which is, you know, what. It's kind of a rough estimate of the price, okay?
0: Okay.
1: The moment that you make that transaction, the moment that you pay, your so-called donor, who's actually an innocent prisoner of conscience, is already pre-matched, because there's so many people in the database that you have someone in there who has all of those vital sort of, that all of those a variable.

0: variables checked off to create, you know, as close to a perfect match as you can get. And then that person is shipped and killed to order. And that's the reason my book is called Killed to Order.
1: Right. And it sounds like, you know, it's a takeoff to the book I referred to, Coma by Robin Cook, that was a best-selling movie with Javier Bujold. And it was, you know, and when the main characters, you know, found out about this, it was like, wow, how could this be happening? How are they putting people into comas? Where are they keeping them? And, you know, and there were these places, you know, that they kept everybody, you know, suspended so they didn't get bed sores. They were all suspended in air by wires, and they had, you know, nutrition going in and excrement things coming out. It was unbelievably wild, but it almost seems like we're there now. And have we lost all ethics and morals and, you know, and what have you? And is it just the CCP in China that's doing this?
0: So the reason I was kind of smiling when you mentioned Coma, right, is that film gave me nightmares, okay, when I was a kid. I saw it. I forget how old I was, but I think the film is from the 70s or something,
1: yeah, late 70s,
0: right?
1: Yeah.
0: I saw it as a kid, you know, like kind of, you know, 5-7 years old or something like that. And man, I was a pretty precocious kid, right? I was like, hey. So that's exactly what I thought of. The other film that I thought of was The Island. You remember there was this big Michael Bay, lot of explosions, Scarlett Johansson, Ewan McGregor film. In that film, basically there's these people living in this post-apocalyptic apparent situation in a silo, and there's a place they can go to if they win the lottery, which is called The Island. And the reality is that they're actually all clones in this future world, right, of affluent people who are being raised. They don't know they're clones. They just think they're normal people. And they, when they win the lottery, it's actually that their ticket has come up and they become the organ donor for their, for the client of the company. Right. So anyway, that film came out in 2005, right before we kind of learned, these kind of whistleblowers started coming forward. And so I was thinking about that film, but Coma was the one that's always been sort of deep in my bones because I saw it so young in life.
1: Yeah. As did I. Yeah. So we need to take a short break and catch our breath from this discussion of human organ trafficking and how it's significant and what impact it has on you and the world. We'll be right back after these messages from our generous sponsors right here at WWDB Philadelphia.
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1: Welcome back to Health is Number One. I'm your host, Dr. Craig Wax. We're talking about something that's just absolutely eye-opening and even appalling, human organ trafficking. You know, we all think about, you know, getting donated organs and what a wonderful miracle that is and what have you. But what if the donor is not willing and it's taken by some force, entity, government, politic? Historically, we saw it in World War II, and we're seeing it again today from sources that our special guest is close to. We welcome back our friend and award-winning journalist from the Epoch Times and host of the American Thought Leaders, Janya Kelek. Welcome back, Jan.
0: Dr. Wax, this is a great conversation. Looking forward to speaking further.
1: Thank you. I super appreciate the last 20 years of your career that you've kind of been delving into this and finding out more and more. I would like to find out about what the prevalence is of all of this and what the numbers are. I mean, I read through your book and I saw organs being taken from unwilling participants in the thousands every year.
0: Absolutely. And so, first of all, I'll just clarify, we don't know the exact numbers. That's extremely difficult to determine for a whole suite of reasons. A part of it is just that it's a state secret, kind of punishable by death. So, you know, it's right. Very difficult for that reason.
1: But, high risk.
0: But also, go ahead.
1: No, I just was saying it's high risk to know it. Like if I tell you, then I've got to kill you.
0: Well, and also just because the numbers that come out of China, whether it's economic, frankly, any numbers at all that come out of China, they primarily serve a political purpose rather than a sort of like a truthful information purpose, if you will. Okay.
1: Sure.
0: So, and sometimes those things overlap, but we don't really know. So you kind of have to look, like, do you want to look at how the economy is really doing? You have to look at how much concrete is being used, for example, or, you know, there's these kind of ancillary measures. Or, you know, for example, when you're looking at organ transplantation, you can look at, wow, why are all these ECMO, portable ECMO machines being bought up by, you know, certain hospitals which are known to be doing organ transplantation? What does that mean in terms of how many transplants you're doing? That's just one example of a data set that we actually were able to get access to.
1: So you've got to put all the pieces together. Obviously, you can't ask them. They won't answer. And they're not going to publish that kind of data. They'll only publish things that make them look good, moral, ethical, and worthy of investment.
0: Well, before I kind of go into the numbers themselves, let me just tell you one very interesting study that was done maybe 3 years ago now. Okay.
1: Sure.
0: There's a paper in the American Journal of Transplantation titled Execution by Organ Procurement. Mm. Okay. And that paper, the researchers asked the question, they said, look, we know that most of the transplant, if not all of the transplantation happening in China at large scale, is this killed to order, you know, basically prisoners of conscience being killed for organs. So could it be possible, because it's just the norm, right, that some of these researchers working on transplantation in China have actually written the violation of the dead donor rule, meaning that the method the person dies is their organs being removed, right? Maybe that's actually been written into the scientific methods, right? You would expect that in a situation where it just becomes so normalized that people don't fully even realize they're doing anything wrong, right?
1: Right. When something happens time and time and time again, we all become numb to it. It's just like when you walk into a room with a bad stench, eventually you habituate to it and you no longer smell it.
0: 100%. And so the answer was yes. Okay.
1: Okay.
0: The punchline, I'm kind of revealing the punchline here, but they looked through just over 2,000 papers. Okay. And they found with very stringent requirements, like I would argue, I was looking, you could look at the methods yourself. I think there's a lot more of these scenarios that would qualify as dead donor rule violations, but at least 71 of them, using the most stringent possible criteria, okay, were very clear dead donor rule violations, which means, again, they simply didn't realize that it was a problem to write this into their published, publicly available scientific research methods.
1: Right. So who's looking at this? Obviously, you are. The Epoc Times is. Who else is looking into this? And I mean, do government entities?
0: There's a number of hero researchers that have been working on this. And actually, I all of them appear in my book. I'm kind of you could call me like the popularizer of the topic because I've been reporting on it basically for 20 years. But there's a
1: conduit.
0: Few people maybe. Two handfuls, right, that have done the really kind of heavy lifting. And one of them actually is two of them are both on that paper. One of them was this Jakob Levy, that transplant surgeon who I mentioned earlier, who basically became an activist. He actually got the first laws to try to counter this passed in Israel in 2008. Mm. And the other one is a man named Matthew Robertson, who just published a PhD thesis focused on this issue last year. And he actually coined this term extractive repression, which is, you know, you kind of get, you know, from a Chinese Communist Party perspective, it's like a win-win. You kind of get rid of a group of people while monetizing it, right? But
1: Wow.
0: So that's one example of someone. But actually, I'll mention someone else, because now let's talk about the numbers, right?
1: Please.
0: And I mentioned that it's very difficult to know how many. So a man named Ethan Gutman, who himself just published his own book called The Xinjiang Procedure, okay? And that's looking at the evidence around that, in addition to Falun Gong practitioners, that Uyghur Muslims are also being used for organ transplantation. And the evidence is compelling. And he has this a whole book that just came out right around the same time as mine that kind of details that, okay, in some detail. So back in 2016, I believe, he actually he was asked in a congressional hearing under oath, what are the numbers, right? And he explained his logic. So he came, and in my view, this is a very conservative estimate in itself. The estimate was 60 to 100,000 transplants a year, okay?
1: Wow, startling.
0: And by the way, it didn't start that way. The transplant industry grows geometrically from the year 2000 to 2005. There's this huge curve growth, right? And then by the time that Ethan is making his calculations, looking back at the data from the early 2010s, that's when you're getting these kinds of volumes, okay? And the way that you're getting those volumes is you're asking the question, well, there's this many hospitals doing transplantations that have at least one transplant team stood up in a culture that, you know, isn't going to be standing up transplant teams unless they're doing at least the bare minimum amount of work that you would expect a team to do, which is, say, one transplant a day.
1: Right, because it's very, very expensive to prepare a transplant team between the surgeon, the nurses, the assistants, the anesthesia, the room, the meds, the equipment. It's very expensive to have all that standing by. That's why every hospital isn't a trauma center.
0: 100%. That's exactly right. So, you know, and you get the 60,000 by assuming one transplant a day in a place frankly known to be doing more than that. And then, you know, the other end of it is, you know, assuming more, but I still think an incredibly conservative estimate, because again, as I say, like, we don't know the exact numbers. We don't, and we can't know the exact numbers. And that's just a reality. So the other thing is that Matthew Robertson, the man I mentioned to you earlier, around 2016 also, he was able to basically find online detailed information around a single hospital. We actually dub it the Hospital Built for Murder in an Epoch Times article.
1: Oh my.
0: Where they're doing 5,000 transplants a year alone in this transplant center. So that's a kind of a very well-documented example. But of course, not all of them are going to be that big. But it's perfectly reasonable for a hospital to be doing that. And by the way, that hospital was pretending to be doing less. That was the other thing. Like, they kind of knew.
1: So their stated numbers didn't fit with the data that you gathered from the periphery.
0: Correct. They had sort of lowered their data to make it about on par with one of the biggest transplant centers. I think it was Pittsburgh in the U.S.
1: Wow.
0: When you look at the numbers, it was extremely unlikely those would be the real numbers. It was actually kind of a multiple numbers more than that. But so it's not an exact science. It's very difficult to know the exact numbers, but to get the general numbers, actually, it's not very hard.
1: And we should mention that not only is it politically expedient and things like that, which are huge concepts that are hard to get your brain around, but it's very profitable for the hospital system. It's very, very, I mean, you know, you can mention doctors and surgeons and nurses and anesthesia people and all of that stuff all day long, but it's the hospitals and so-called health systems that profit from these procedures that want to do more and more, because that's a business principle, right? To earn as much as you can with the resources that you have.
0: 100%. And so you can sort of imagine a scenario, right? In the way that the Chinese Communist Party operates, you can describe it this way. It instrumentalizes absolutely everything, okay? Mm-hmm. Including human bodies, including American goodwill and also American greed.
1: Everything has a unit and a value. Is that what you mean?
0: I think that's one way to look at it, but everything sort of functions as a tool to be used for the purpose of power.
1: Right.
0: I think that might be the way to.
1: Right. Adlerian thinking to its extreme.
0: Right. Or utilitarian thinking, right?
1: Sure.
0: Yeah.
1: Sure.
0: And in fact, something that struck me as I was writing Kills to Order, by the way, this is the book. If you, I don't know if you're showing it on your, I have it sitting in front of me here.
1: Yes. Shameless plug number 7. Go on.
0: Well, yeah, no. So I truly think that we're in an unusual situation on that point today, because when I started researching this stuff, right, I would talk to people about it, and honestly, people would leave in the middle of conversations. Okay. Like at the beginning, it was aggravating. And after a while, it became sympathetic because I just realized this is such a horror concept, right? Like you just don't, it's coma, right? Or it's worse.
1: Yeah.
0: It's worse than coma.
1: Yeah.
0: Right?
1: People shy away from things that are just appalling to them. And it happens in their personal lives, in their medical lives, in their office lives, in their daily lives, in their political lives, in their lives on this planet. I mean, anything that seems too big or too scary, you can't look at 24/7. It literally kills you.
0: But I think it's shifted because I think maybe it was COVID. I think it might have been partially, seeing our own totalitarian impulse in our own society, but also watching in China their zero COVID policy where they were literally welding people into their homes so they couldn't leave.
1: Yep.
0: I think that's the reason. But today when I talk to people, most people say, my God, that's horrible, opposed to completely leaving, right? So to mentally, so to speak. So I think we've become a bit wiser, and that's part of the reason why I wrote the book now. And I want to make, I think you mentioned it's a award-winning or a bestseller. That's amazing, right?
1: Yeah.
0: This is a tough issue to have a bestseller around, right? Like I didn't expect that. I'm thrilled that it's the case, but I think we can kind of create a movement, not just using the book, but around this issue. There's a number of films that are,
1: That is an excellent place, cliffhanger, to take a break. We'll talk about a movement and what you can do about this issue of human organ trafficking brought to light by Dr. Li Mengyan, to name one. You had spoken of the pandemic and our author, journalist, guest, Yanya Kelek. We'll be right back with more of Health is Number One right here on WWDB Philadelphia.
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1: Welcome back to Health is Number One. I'm your host, Dr. Craig Wax. We're talking about human organ trafficking with a concentration on CCP China. And our special guest returning from the break is journalist and host for the Epoch Times, Yanya Kelek. And he's also an award-winning author. Welcome back, Jan.
0: It's an incredible time to be talking about this horrible, horrible issue of forced organ harvesting, because people are finally kind of able to accept that it's real. And I think that was kind of the prerequisite for getting serious action on it at some scale. And as a testament to that, there are actually two pieces of federal legislation that have passed the House near unanimously and are now in the Senate to basically that actually have some teeth and actually tackle this issue directly. At the state level, we have six states that have passed legislation, basically sort of making it so that Medicare, Medicaid, and insurance can't pay for China transplants. So we got 44 to go. A bit of a setback. The Wisconsin governor vetoed one of them. Don't know why. We're going to have to take a look at that. Maybe there's some provision he didn't like. But so that's happening. And even at a grassroots level, Dr. Wax, it's amazing. But there's actually a Rotary Club that's exclusively committed to ending forced organ harvesting in China.
1: But what can people do? What can every listener here do with regard to taking action on this?
0: Well, so one thing you can do immediately, it's amazing what 100 calls to a senator's office can do. Okay. Mm-hmm. It's actually can do a lot. And so this new bill that's just been kind of resurfaced as a bipartisan bill, it's called the Falun Gong and Victims of Forced Organ Harvesting Protection Act. Mm-hmm. Okay. It's S4009. Ask your senator to get it on the floor, vote on it, and get it passed. Because this is, by the way, led by Senator Cruz and Senator Merkley on the Democratic side. And, you know, this is kind of, it's a very simple legislation. It sanctions people that are involved. It asks for, you know, a determination that this is actually an atrocity. That's very important to be able to build further policy. Okay, very simple. If it gets to the floor, it gets passed, I think. Right. So this is a very, very simple thing people do. But you can also join the End Forced Organ Harvesting Rotary Club.
1: Oh my gosh,
0: I just joined it, actually. I just became a Rotarian because these people are very serious. They're doing great things. They're actually using my book, what they've been doing for ages is putting up films that sort of expose the American population to the reality of all this, getting them to libraries, putting up screenings. This is an issue where awareness changes it, actually. Awareness is the step to actually ending it.
1: Right. And we need to end the demand, right? If we can find ways to work through organ transplantation domestically or from friendly countries that we have data that says that they're not necessarily in this barbaric organ harvesting from unwilling and unwitting, I say donors, but that's, you know, not exactly the right word.
0: No, and I mean, I call it so-called donors because that's what the people that are doing the brokering or the people organizing it for the recipients on the China side call it, right? But of course, this is really one of the most extreme human rights violations you can imagine, right? You're keeping a stable of people. And by the way, this is the thing I wanted to mention, right?
1: Sure.
0: They built it on the backs of the Falun Gong. They dehumanized them, incarcerated millions, okay, and then databased them. Mm-hmm. No one did anything for 14 or 15 years. And around that time, 2014, 2015, they added another group. And so they dehumanized them even further, the Uyghur people in the northwest of China, in this kind of strategically important area that's run like a kind of a police state province. And so not only in that place, to answer a question you had asked earlier,
1: right,
0: in that place, not only are millions incarcerated, but they're actually blood typing and genotyping people in their homes. Mm. A lot of the entire population has actually been tested that way.
1: Yeah, that's just absolutely appalling. See what centralized data sets and the internet get us in trouble with? Wow, that is the maximum of that. And we're not blameless in all this. Obviously, you know, people that can afford it, that need it because their lives might come to an end, might resort to this, you know, immoral, unethical way of potentially saving their life. And the other thing is, and some of my colleagues at AAPS, the physician organization that's been around since 1943, have helped me understand that we train a lot of Chinese surgeons. And I don't mean Chinese people. I mean Communist Party member surgeons that come here for training and then they go back to do these barbaric procedures. So there's things maybe we can do with regard to training our own rather than training those who aren't citizens and are from countries with political systems that are barbaric in this way.
0: Well, I think, you know, the no-brainer thing to do is exactly what you're saying. I mean, cut off we at least some hundreds we've trained transplant surgeons in China, and they're all doing this kill to order, whether, you know, initially willingly or not. That's how the system works there. So I really think that isolating the Chinese transplant system is essential here, right? Mm-hmm. Because otherwise we're complicit. We provide various materials and solutions, these portable ECMO machines that allow bodies to be perfused for longer. There's all sorts of things that we do, financial relationships, NIH funding, sister hospitals, university relationships, all of that as a just a basic thing, right? Let's say you're someone who just doesn't want to interfere with anybody else's, stuff and say, look, if that's China, we're America, we've got our own problems. At the very least, we should end our own complicity in this, okay?
1: Yeah. Oh, absolutely. America should have learned over the last 100 years, you can't tell people what to do in other countries, and you can't buy friendship and loyalty. You just can't. It just doesn't work, no matter how much you think it will.
0: And the critical thing here, right, and we talked about it a little bit, is this industry gives us an insight into the mind of the Chinese Communist Party, okay? Mm-hmm. And what I mean is that they don't believe in win-win. Right. Every relationship, everything is kind of like you're going to be used as a tool for their own power, for the power and the survival and the supremacy of the Communist Party. Now, I don't believe in total isolation. I believe we need to engage, but you need to understand that. Mm-hmm. That if you're being viewed that way, you have to deal with a person with the appropriate leverage. Right. Otherwise, we end up in this situation like we are today, where the Chinese Communist Party has created all sorts of leverage that make it difficult for the United States to actually kind of do the right thing, even in some cases.
1: Right. Oh, absolutely. For more information on this topic, obviously they could buy and consult your book, Killed to Order, Jan Jakelic.
0: Short link is killedtoorder.com. That takes you right to the Amazon page. You don't have to get it on Amazon. That's just the easy, quick way to do it. You can get it to your local library, buy it from your local bookstore, request it. Mm-hmm. All of that is fantastic. Mm-hmm. But this is the Amazon link is at killedtoorder.com. And I'd really appreciate if you got it, read it, and give me feedback, tell me what you think.
1: And action steps for people once they're educated in the last 60 seconds.
0: Well, so in the back of the book, okay, I actually have an appendix that's committed to exactly this question.
1: Okay.
0: Whether it's at the state, federal, grassroots, whatever level, I have a whole lot of details in 2 pages. It's, they're in the book as well, but I wanted to make it easy for people to access that. And as I said earlier, calling your local Senate, basically whatever state you're in, the senator's office, and let them know S-4009, that should be passed. That will help.
1: Great. Well, thank you again, Jan, for sharing with us in a very down-to-earth and humane way all of the man's inhumanity to man through human organ trafficking.
0: Dr. Wax, it's been a pleasure. Thank you so much.
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15: Hey, we are back. Surprise.
1: We are back.
15: Surprise. This is Diane and Manny, but we are back with something special for you. We came back, drum roll, to welcome back Reggie McGlaughlin.
16: Ladies and gentlemen, thank you for having me back.
1: Yes.
16: On the Empowerment Zone. I am the community liaison for My Independence at Home. 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And let the war's begun.
0: Man.
15: We are so excited. You have been missed here at the
17: Yes, Apollo. Most definitely.
15: You have truly been missed. I'm telling you, I don't know a day that we have come through the building and someone has not asked us, how is Reggie McGlaughan doing? So how about we start there?
17: Yes.
15: How is Reggie McGlaughan doing? Where have you been? And then we're going to get a little bit more into it.
16: I'm doing well. I've been taking it easy.
15: Okay.
16: That's what I've been. I've just been taking it easy. Yeah. I just, radio, been in radio since 1992. And Lisa and I decided that for the summer, we always take off for the summer, but put tapes in.
15: Okay.
16: So, we play tapes. And then Diane twists my arm.
15: Oh.
16: And then Manny twists my other arm. And held me against the wall.
15: I knew there was an agenda. There was an agenda.
17: Oh.
15: On live radio to sell this story. Okay, people. Now, you know, you've had us for all summer. Do you think that that sounds right? Only Reggie McGlaughan. But seriously,
17: yes.
15: We have all been praying for you and for your healing journey. And we're so grateful to you and Lisa for choosing us to sit in for you this summer. It was a ball. We had a blast. And, you know, but we also want to know about your journey and your healing journey and how things are going for you as you have been diagnosed with prostate cancer. And you've been, you know, a warrior in this and taking it as you know, right just into it. Just jump in and tell us how you're doing.
16: Well,
15: that.
16: The prostate cancer is not my problem because they have, as we catch it in time, which, you know, I am a black man, if you don't know that by now, we don't go to doctors. Mm-hmm. But my wife beat me over my head and say, boy, something's wrong with you. Go. And we caught everything in time.
15: That's wonderful.
16: And now I have a slew of doctors. And they gave me radiation. I had one time, I had two sets of radiation. Mm-hmm. First time, I was okay. Second time, they didn't find anything, but they wasn't sure. But the radiation, when it goes in your body, it beats the jack out of you.
15: That's what we've heard. I've heard about that.
16: It will make you want to smack your mama. And what it did, I'm 70, so it did not, like, do anything harmful to me, but that chain of event where I have arthritis, I have a pinched nerve, and at one time I was crawling.
15: Oh, my God.
16: I could not even move. I was like, I was in the emergency ward. I was emergency ward a couple of times. I'll tell you about the second time. But,
15: right.
16: And then you have all the doctors giving you all kind of pain pills, pain management, you have what they shoot me up with every 3 months, hormone injections. But I'm alive. I mean, there's some people are not here to say what I have to say today.
15: Exactly. Right? Exactly. And I think this is why this conversation is so important, because number one is, like you said, a lot of men don't get checked and you want to go and get checked. But more than that, talking about the process of radiation, I think it just gets... you know, someone will say, oh, I had radiation, or either I had chemo, but they don't talk about all the dynamics of what comes with that. So let's start peeling that back a little bit. Radiation, how long were you in it? And what was it like when you first went in? And all of these things that you listed, were those results of the radiation?
16: Radiation's hell.
15: Okay.
16: You're in a steel thing and you're going through a tube. And you got your gown with your butt out.
15: Okay.
16: All right.
15: So is it anything like an MRI tube or something different?
16: Similar to MRI.
15: Okay. Okay.
16: You hold on to this thing behind you. And it just, they die in your body.
15: Okay.
16: So they can locate where the lymph nodes are.
15: Okay.
16: Cancerous nodes.
15: Right.
16: So it's probably the most impersonable event you ever want to go through. But it saves lives.
15: Right, exactly.
16: Okay, it does save lives. And I have, my doctors are at Chestnut Hill. Fox Chase, rather.
15: Okay.
16: I have a Chestnut Hill, Fox Chase, Jefferson are the best.
15: Wow. Yes. And how long were you in radiation? How long did you have to do these treatments?
16: I don't remember my first treatments.
15: Okay.
16: But this recent treatments. There were, 15 treatments, but they used 20 treatments combined into, how would you say, I had 20 treatments.
15: Okay.
16: But, and they only, because 20 treatments, right. Leave it at that.
15: Okay.
16: Yes.
15: Okay, wow.
18: A lot of men hear the words radiation, mm-hmm. but they may not understand what actually happens to the body. What would you want men to know about the reality of this treatment?
16: Mm-hmm. Well, when you have prostate cancer and the treatment, if you need radiation, take the radiation. I would tell you, that chemotherapy, that's even worse. Mm. That will beat your body down. Mm-hmm. The mindset of both of them is what will get you through. You can feel sad because you're getting this. You can, trust me, you don't get that erection anymore.
18: Oh my God.
16: You don't. I mean, I got blue pills, I got green pills, but this is what happens.
18: Yes.
16: And you have to go through that. But I'm alive. I am a happy person to be alive.
15: Right.
16: If it wasn't for some of the pills, then I would be dead.
15: Wow.
16: I got to take pills for the rest of my life.
18: Yes. Wow. Was there a moment during treatment when you thought, I don't know how I'm going to get through this?
16: Yes. I wanted to smack the crap out the doctor.
18: Mm. Wow.
16: I wanted, because.
15: Why though?
16: I was hurting so bad after my treatments. They couldn't tell me what's wrong with me.
15: Oh, wow. So, in essence, it's kind of like that storyline of you're doing something. It's almost like how they used to say back in the day. You take a pill for one thing, but then it may aggravate something else or affect something else.
16: No, I'm saying that after the radiation, this is when I came in walking, come out crawling.
15: Mm-hmm.
16: And I knew you had to explain to me, why am I crawling?
15: Right.
16: They could not explain to me why I was crawling. Mm. And then, I guess for insurance reasons, one, my orthopedic doctor or whatever said he did the right thing, and the other doctor said I did this, my pain management doctor, and I was looking at you to say, listen, something you hit was wrong in me.
15: Mm-hmm.
16: So I went to call lawyers, and I finally found my third opinion. You know what he said? You're behind us old.
15: Oh.
18: Oh,
16: that's it. He said, man, you're 70 years old. You look good. You just got a bad hip because it's arthritis.
18: Right.
16: And you got a pinched nerve. It's nothing that radiation did. It might have agitated it.
15: Just in that moment.
16: What?
15: In that moment. What? It's like, so I guess your thought was, I came in to get radiation, but I'm coming out crawling, so my pinched nerve acted up during this process?
16: After they gave it to me, yes.
15: Oh, wow.
16: Because radiation just goes through your whole body and destroys everything.
15: Wow.
16: So you, whatever's there, it just destroys everything.
15: Mm.
18: Wow. Mm-mm-mm. Looking back at the beginning of your journey, what do you wish someone had told you before you started treatment?
16: To be a man. Because I was a little punk.
15: Well,
16: I'm going to tell you right now, you got to say your prayers and all that stuff, but I need to, man, it's because when you see cancer or see cancer, I'm going to die. Mm. I was just prepared to die.
15: Wow. Wow. Talk about that for a moment.
18: Yes.
15: Because I feel like when people hear that word, it's unfortunate that is basically what comes to everybody's mind is, am I going to die or how long do I have to live?
16: Yes.
15: Or it just changes your life completely and you just start thinking. So there are some people who I feel at the moment that they get this diagnosis or that type of diagnosis, then it turns into, for sure, this passionate commitment to live life, to be intentional about your living. But there's also that part in the back of your mind that may have that fear, trepidation, and just, that almost depression that you're fighting, that I'm going to die.
16: Well, you know what? I'm going to tell you something. I lived a good life.
15: Mm-hmm.
16: I didn't care.
15: Okay.
16: That part of dying did not bother me.
15: Okay.
16: It bothered my kids. They thought I was going to die.
15: Got it. Mm-hmm.
16: Everybody thought I'm dying. Mm-hmm. I'm like, I'm not dead yet. Why are you crying? Why are you crying?
15: Right.
16: But I've read up on it, and man, I'll be kicking and living for the next 15 years.
15: Right.
16: The after effect and just being old. Mm-hmm. And probably by the time I'm 80, they'll have something for my hip.
15: Right.
16: That's
15: right.
16: The way I'm looking at it. Modern medicine mm-hmm. is great, mm-hmm. right? Even though I said about the radiation,
15: right?
16: I think in another 5 years they're going to do something where it will not be as damaging to your body.
15: Got it. It's not as intrusive
16: yes.
15: to other parts of your body.
18: Yes. Mm-hmm. Cancer treatment can change a man's relationship with his body. Did treatment change the way you viewed yourself physically?
16: No, I look better.
15: Okay, so everybody out there listening knows Reggie is really just on fire today.
16: No,
15: just the way he said it. You had to be in the studio to see this kind of GQ posture with him saying, I look better.
16: I'm going to tell you why. I'm going to tell you what happened.
15: Okay.
16: I lost 20 something pounds, mm-hmm. which wow. I wanted to lose anyway.
15: Okay.
16: Okay. And the radiation bothered my taste buds.
15: Oh.
16: I could not eat fried food.
15: Mm.
16: I would not. I if something about if I walked in past, I love Chinese food,
15: mm-hmm.
16: wouldn't touch it.
15: Mm-hmm.
16: If I went into any of these fast food restaurants, I could not eat the food.
15: Mm.
16: So I had to regain my smell.
15: Right.
16: The smell.
15: Right.
16: And my taste for food.
15: Wow.
16: So actually, it did it good for me. It was a natural weight loss.
15: Yes. Wow. Yes. Oh, my God. Now, did you have the option of chemo versus radiation?
16: It wasn't even ready. Radiation was preferred to me, not chemo.
15: Okay.
16: Chemo is when you're at third, fourth stages or something.
15: Okay.
16: I'm not a doctor, but you have to sit in a room and they stick needles and mm-hmm. Yes. Now, that would have made me depressed.
15: That would have, because you don't like needles.
16: No.
18: I know that's right. How difficult was it to admit when you weren't feeling okay?
16: I never admit that.
18: Really?
16: No. Even when I'm okay, even before this, you would never know.
15: Mm.
16: It's not in my character. Because I was telling someone, I'm walking, I do these physical therapy myself. I get up 5 in the morning, I was telling you.
18: Yes.
16: And my leg hurts like you don't know what.
15: Mm.
16: And I looked at this woman coming down the hall at our office building with I see her, and I always see her with her cane, and she just got a new hip, and she had all this stuff. And then I'm saying, you know what? I'm not doing bad.
15: Wow.
18: Yeah, I know that's right.
15: This is so good. I know the listeners here in the Empowerment Zone are really appreciating this conversation, guys. We're getting ready to go to a break, but just know that Reggie McGlone is back in the studio, and we are talking with him about where he's been for these last 3 months and his journey of healing and just being made whole and his new look on life. We'll be right back.
18: Yes.
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18: We are back. It is Manny and
15: Diane, and we are here interviewing Reggie McGlone. We are welcoming him back. We stayed around to welcome him back
18: yes.
15: to his seat at the Empowerment Zone, and we've been having a great conversation. If you've been listening to us, and particularly this conversation may be valued very much by men who are listening, because yes. we are talking about the importance of getting screened for prostate cancer and also just going to the doctor, period, and following up when you have some things that are going on that are uncomfortable in your body. So before the break, Manny has some questions for Reggie. So we're going to jump right back in.
18: Let's talk about something that doesn't get discussed enough. The cost of surviving cancer. What did prostate cancer treatment cost you personally?
16: Okay. Well, now that was a good question because it's a lot of money. Yes. And I have good insurance.
18: Yes.
16: I got some government insurance. So, number one, and it's a true story, I have these pills. It's $2,000 a bottle.
15: Wow. Oh, my word.
16: I mean, yeah, a bottle, and I have to take them every day. Wow. And I looked at me, and it says, well, it's $2,000. I'm like, just kill me now. Just hit me in the head. And just throw me over in there because I ain't giving you $2,000.
15: Did you say for one bottle of pills?
18: One bottle.
15: Oh, my God.
16: Yes. And he says, well, how much you got?
15: Wow.
16: And I said, I could give you $25. They said, okay. And I kicked myself. I should have said 10.
15: Wow.
18: Five.
16: Exactly. And that is the honest truth. One of my life-saving pills, I don't know the name, is like $2,000 for one of the bottles of pills.
18: Wow. And it was $2,000 with insurance?
16: Yes.
15: Wow. With insurance?
16: Yes.
18: Wow.
15: Wait,
18: and so that's not even the full cost without the insurance plan.
16: Okay. Let me tell you something, ladies and gentlemen. These drug companies... And they will bill you, just tell me I can't afford it. And they will give it to you either free or they give you at a low cost.
18: Okay.
16: Right?
18: Okay. Yes.
16: And my wife, because I was going to do it for all of my pills, she wouldn't let me do it.
18: You should have.
16: Please, I got a wife. No, really, honestly, the cost of having cancer is very, very high.
18: Mm-hmm. Yes.
16: Or treating the cancer, should I say.
15: Right.
18: Yes.
16: It's very high. But just tell them I don't have the money. Like I didn't. I cannot afford
18: $2,000 a bottle. Exactly.
16: Yeah. Exactly. Yes.
18: Yes. That's an unreasonable.
16: And that's only
18: cost.
16: One of the pills.
18: Right. And that's one dosage
16: every day. I take about 8 to 10 pills.
18: Wow.
16: Every day. That's to save my keep my life. Right. Wow. Because you're gonna have water pills. You're gonna have high blood sugar pills. When you see me at my age,
15: high blood pressure pills.
16: I take a cocktail every morning.
18: Wow. Okay, so here's another question: did the financial stress ever become another source of anxiety during your treatments?
16: Oh, I am blessed, and I would say no.
18: Wow, that's great.
16: Never even came to a thought. No, that's the honest truth, I'm just blessed, but there are a lot of people that are not.
18: Yes. What do you think needs to change about the cost of cancer care and medications?
16: I think that American drugs are just high.
18: Yes, yes they are.
16: Because the same drug you're getting here, if you go to another country, is a lot less. And that's the politician vote people. And you know who to vote out.
18: Most definitely.
16: Right?
18: Most definitely. Yes. After November, get them out.
16: Vote them out. Yes.
18: Yes. Yes.
16: But it's only that we have the highest cost of medication in this country is here.
18: Yes.
16: All right. And you can only get that price down if you take action and vote.
18: Yes. Mm. Yes. Midterms are coming up. Please go out and vote.
15: Your vote is your voice.
18: Yes. Yes.
15: For sure.
18: Let's talk about your mental health. What did cancer do to you emotionally?
16: It made me sane.
18: Really?
16: Because I was already crazy.
15: Oh, my goodness. Okay.
16: You know that, Diane. I was born crazy.
18: Did you experience...
16: It took the twitch out. You know, I used to have this twitch. Like that.
15: Oh my goodness.
18: Did you experience moments where you thought about your own mortality differently?
16: No. I'm a very positive person and I love myself.
18: Yes.
16: Mm-hmm. Yes. Yes, no.
15: Okay. What was your biggest fear during your cancer journey?
16: I didn't have a fear. My fear was leaving my children and my grandchildren and my wife. That was my biggest fear.
15: Wow. Was it ever difficult asking for support or asking for like emotional support? I mean, sometimes through this, I feel like people, like I know of people who have gone through this journey also, and some of them sought out counselors, some of them sought out therapy.
18: Yes.
15: Did you find any of that necessary?
16: No, I told you I was. Now I'm saying those
15: now you're
16: crazy.
15: Saying
16: no.
15: So it changed you.
16: None. Okay. I could tell you that it made me humble.
15: Okay.
16: How's that? It's the best I could tell you.
15: Okay. More,
16: it made me humble.
15: That's awesome.
16: But I never wanted help. When I was crawling out mm-hmm. of my bed, like I have my wife's bathroom is in the bed in our bedroom here, mm-hmm. and I could have gone to her. Do my business and hers. I crawled in pain to mine, and wow. I didn't want any help.
15: Wow.
16: So
18: wow. Wow.
15: That's awesome. Have you ever thought about what's the one thing that you did to keep yourself sane through this process? What was your thing, your go-to? Like, did you, start?
16: I prayed.
15: Okay.
18: Wow. Yeah.
15: That's awesome.
16: That's it, yeah. I prayed.
15: That's awesome.
16: I mean, and then get up and do.

0: Manny, what you got?
1: Did you feel pressure to be strong because you are a man?
2: Mm. No. I feel I'm strong because my mother and my father made me strong. And my grandmother.
0: Wow.
2: Yes. Right? They raised strong children, grandchildren.
1: That is the truth.
0: That's awesome.
1: Yes.
0: That's awesome. And I would imagine that that is something that a lot of men would think, that the pressure to be strong going through it, because you figure, you know, there are all these other eyes that are looking at you and playing off of your energy during that time. So you're blessed that you were able to have that. And you're blessed that you chose to pray, because there had to be some peace that came to you through just even just that, just praying.
2: I could tell you what I did think of. Mm-hmm. I thought about that if I was going to die, I was going to get my little bag, like the little hobo with the little cane in the bag.
1: Oh, my God.
2: And run away and die in the field somewhere. Go far, far, far away.
0: Oh, my goodness.
2: No. I'm telling you, I was going to get my little bag, you know, with a little vodka in the back, right? My little cup.
0: Okay, we went, just went from prayer to vodka. Here we go. And he's back, ladies and gentlemen.
2: No, because people are, oh, how you doing? And are you okay? I'm like, hell no. I got cancer. Do you see me over here? Do I look like I'm okay?
0: Right. I got you. And that's real.
1: How important was communication with your wife during your treatments?
2: Mm. Oh, man. I didn't want to talk to her.
1: Mm. Why?
2: Because that's the one who kept saying, how you doing? Do you need some water? Do you need this? Do you need that? I'm like, I need a break.
1: Oh, no.
0: But why are men like that sometimes? I mean, as women, being that I'm the only woman in the room right now, as women, that is our nature to be caring, right? And to be nurturing. And so why is it sometimes that is met with such opposition when it's just our way of showing that we care?
2: Well, first of all, men and women are nurturers.
0: They are.
2: It's not
0: speaking
2: one
0: just,
2: over the other.
0: Right.
2: Okay. But if you want to claim that, you can.
0: Right.
1: What was the most difficult physical change for you to accept?
2: Being able to run.
1: Okay.
2: Because of my leg.
1: Okay.
2: I can't run. I can't jump. Not now. I'm like I said, I went through therapy. Hopefully that will help me, you know, strengthen my legs so I can. I have a dog. So I got two dogs.
1: Oh,
2: I have Snoop Dogg and Biggie Smalls.
1: Oh my gosh! And what type of dogs
0: okay,
1: are they?
0: Okay.
2: I got this. Biggie is a Morkie Maltese and Yorkie mix, and goodness. She's a notorious B-I-G-I. She rules the house.
1: Oh,
2: she's a small
1: my
2: dog.
1: Gosh.
2: And then I had Snoop Dogg, D-A-W-G, right?
1: Okay.
2: He's a Boutique Basset Griffin Van Dien.
0: Oh, wow. My goodness.
2: A PBGV, what? They call
0: him, yes. Oh, my goodness.
1: Wow. Oh. What would you say to another man who is struggling with the changes cancer treatment has made to his body? What would you say to another man who is struggling with the changes cancer treatment has made to his body?
2: Well, it depends on whether you're on radiation or chemo, and I've never been on chemo.
1: So say if it was a man that was going through the same type of radiation.
2: Take the pills. I mean, not the blue pill, but I mean, no. I got the blue pill, man. No. I could sell you some on the side if you want.
1: No.
2: I can hook a brother up.
1: Oh God.
2: But here's the thing, too. When you're in pain, I got some pills that, woo.
1: Yes.
2: I took a pill. I was just complaining so much. My wife, I thought, gave me a Mickey. Just a couple weeks of pain went away, but I thought I was in space.
1: I was just going to ask you that. My next question was, were there any side effects that surprised you when you took, you know, the medications?
2: The ones, yeah. That, and also, I get medical marijuana. I get my card.
1: Oh, okay.
0: Wow.
2: So.
0: All right. You're going from Mickey's to medical marijuana. Like, all right. this is happening today.
2: We can do the handoff in the street, Maddie.
1: I was just getting ready to say,

0: I have heard research that they did say marijuana was good for people who had cancer. So that was my next question. The medicinal marijuana, did you find that that helped you better than receiving government issued medications?
1: You know what? I didn't get it because I really don't believe in, I haven't smoked a joint in I don't know how long, man. I know that our producer did. He looked like it. He smoked.
2: Oh, my God.
3: Leave Shane out of that. What?
2: Oh, man. Leave Shane out of that.
4: I might be a long-haired hippie. Yeah.
1: But I'm 70. I haven't had marijuana in 40, 50 years. So I'm just on the fence with it.
0: Okay.
3: I've heard that too, though. I have heard that the medical marijuana is the option for a lot of men who are going through those types of treatments, and they do find it very helpful. So, but I guess it is. It's just kind of, you know, whatever your thing is that can help you is where you land.
0: Yes, most
1: but
0: definitely.
1: I heard that don't buy it on the street because they put a lot of stuff in it.
0: Oh wow!
3: We don't want to be doing that. No.
1: I hear that they do put a lot of stuff in the in your marijuana. Yeah. Street. That's what I heard. Wow. But I would, if I get it, I'm going to get the oil.
0: Okay. To put it on oil.
3: Now, rub it on. I think we're going to pause for a break, guys.
0: Yes.
3: And then we'll
0: yes.
3: be right back. So we are here with the one and only Reggie McGowan back in his seat. At the Empowerment Zone. Stay with us.
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3: Hey, we are back with...
0: Yes, we are, with the one and only.
1: I just want to say one thing also about when I'm going through my cancer treatments. I have the greatest boss in the world. I mean, I got to work from home. I didn't have to work.
3: Wow.
1: She was very supportive of me.
0: That's mm-hmm. awesome.
1: Even now, what I do, I can do it right at home.
3: Wow.
1: I go to work to get away from my wife.
3: Oh,
1: I mean, I love her, but you know, she works from home, and I want to be. I don't want to see
3: Bonnie.
1: You all day.
3: I got your back, okay? I got your back, Bonnie.
1: Bonnie's great.
3: You know what? She probably need a break from you.
0: Oh gosh!
1: Think about it, man. I'm around you 24/7. That's why people get divorced.
3: But you know what? What you're saying is so valuable because I often think about that with people who have been diagnosed with cancer, whether male or female, woman or man. And, you know, just making sure that you are under leadership or in a workplace where people understand that sometimes your treatments may not allow you to go in person.
0: Yes.
3: Sometimes you need to be at home, or after your treatment, you need to come home and lay down and you just cannot function as usual. You hear these superhero stories where men and women, they don't have a choice. And so it's really, really a blessing that you have such an amazing boss that has allowed you this space to really heal. Because would you say it affects your healing process?
1: Yes.
3: I think the stress of just, you know, having to do other things, or the pressure of maybe I'm going to lose my job. I do know someone where that happened to them.
0: Yes.
3: She was in treatment and she was in stage 3 breast cancer, and she lost her job because she just didn't do well with the treatments and needed time off, and, you
0: they
3: know, it wasn't
0: her.
3: There.
1: My hours are no longer 9 to 5. I'm mm-hmm. 9 to 3.
3: Okay.
1: And I work from Monday to Thursday.
3: Oh, that's
1: right. I'm only here at 4 o'clock because I'm doing a radio show.
3: Mm-hmm.
1: Off Fridays all through every day. That's what it is.
3: That's amazing.
1: I don't have to. My job was never like a physical job where I had to get up and hammer a nail in a wall because I'd break the wall. But I even have, they have a rollator for me there.
3: Oh, wow.
1: Am I walking? Yes.
3: That is so awesome. Yeah.
1: Oh, yes. Lisa does it. Woo, please.
3: She has you covered. But here's awesome. Also something else that I want to say, and I think you're embracing being 70. So I think it's safe to talk about this. I think that is also such wisdom on her part as a boss, because when you have an employee, we talked about this on the summer series in the Empowerment Zone and how people get aged out because their value is not recognized and their contribution is not recognized. But when you have a boss who recognizes that you still have something to add, that you still have value, then you take care of that employee. So how powerful is that to know that you have all these things that have been put there, and also her acknowledgement to shorten your day. Well, I mean, that's awesome.
1: First of all, I got some mad skills. Okay, let's get it. I got some mad.
3: We all know this. We all know.
1: And you're right about that. It's when people get older, they just act older.
0: Mm-hmm. Right.
1: All right. They act needy. Mm-hmm. I don't act needy.
3: Right.
1: All right. I'm looking at myself. I'm very, very marketable. Mm-hmm. If I want another job, I wouldn't take another job. Mm-hmm. I get offered other jobs.
3: Right.
1: And it's not so much as the employee as it is the employer.
3: Right.
1: The employer as it is the employee.
3: Okay.
0: Wow.
1: Oh, I got to come in. You know, it's if you have your mindset is I'm old and I can't do certain things, then get out the job. You don't, I mean, you let that little young kid come in there. Right now, where I'm at, they got young kids coming in. I'm like, if that's what you want to do, you do your thing.
3: Right.
1: Go ahead, go out and do it. I know what I got to do, but you do your thing. I'm not going to bother you. Mm-hmm.
3: It's true. I mean,
1: and one more thing.
3: Yeah.
1: Older people bring baggage to work.
3: They do.
1: Right? They bring that old school way. Right, they'll come in with the pants up to the ankles with the white socks. No, but they bring baggage to work. Anyway, my grandmother say, you know, hey, listen, don't act
3: set
1: today.
3: In their ways.
1: Set in their ways, yes. So it's not always the employer that's the bad guy. And the employees, a lot of times, are the ones that should be fired.
3: Or either they have to learn to adapt and adjust if you want to stay relevant. You have to find ways to be relevant. You've got to find ways to add value. You have to find ways to make yourself, to be needed in the workplace. You have to add something that somebody else maybe cannot easily replace, because I think it's also valuable to always have someone seasoned on your staff, because you get that perspective, that experience. Manny, you look like you're going to say something.
0: Well, here's where I beg to differ a little bit. We were just talking about on our show, the Diana Manning Show. Sometimes you have older people who are of an older age bracket that can be jealous of that younger employee and could try to set them up to fail. So what do you do in that instance?
1: Mm. Well, first of all, a lot of older people are just angry.
0: And busy. and let's not forget busy. Yes. Busy.
1: So what I would say, I deal with a lot of older seniors.
0: I talk
1: to 200 a month.
0: Yes.
1: Minimum.
0: Yes.
1: My minimum.
0: Yes.
1: And some of those seniors, I'm like, dude, you know. But where I'm going to give you an example in my office, because I'm in and out so much, they hired these new young people.
0: Mm-hmm. Okay.
1: Uh-oh. So. One day.
3: Careful, Reggie.
1: No.
3: He's getting fired up.
1: I've seen him go. Now, we have this young lady now. She is sharp as a tack.
3: Okay.
1: I do things my way. She does her things her way.
3: Okay.
1: But we get it done.
3: Okay.
1: She can,
3: awesome.
1: Can speak Reggie.
3: Okay,
1: and not many people can speak Reggie. You remember that?
3: Oh, yes. I know very well.
1: You have to compromise.
3: Okay. It is a thing. Well, you've got to be able to speak Reggie.
1: You can't just say, because I'm old, I deserve this, right?
0: Right.
1: I'm old, you know. I did my time. Please.
3: Mm-hmm. It's true.
0: It's the truth.
3: It's true. Absolutely.
1: And you live a happier life, your lifestyle. I'm living my same lifestyle now, with exceptions, I can't run.
3: Mm-hmm.
1: Okay? And the pain, again, I'll tell you, the pain that I have is nothing worse than the guy that's dead or I don't have a leg at all.
0: Wow.
1: Okay? So I'm doing better than both of those people.
3: Wow.
1: And that's how I look at it.
3: Wow. Yes. That's a great perspective.
0: Did you ever wonder during your treatments, at any moment, am I making the right decision?
1: To do what?
0: To get the treatments.
1: Yes.
0: Okay.
1: And then I smack my own self in the head and say, boy, you bitches, go ahead and do it.
0: I was wondering that because I'm like, you know. Yeah, I understand because
1: but
0: sometimes
1: I would not drink the bleach like the dummy told you when there was.
3: Oh, my.
0: That part.
1: That, right.
0: That part.
3: Oh, my. Yes.
0: That part. Speaking of those people, how about the most famous app that they like to deny crashed at their convention?
1: Oh, yeah. Yeah. Well, but you know what, though? And I'm not getting into politics. The man got in the house. He got in the White House not only because of the mega people.
0: Yes,
1: he got in there because of people of color that didn't vote.
3: Mm-hmm.
1: People of color who thought they were going to get a better rap.
0: Yes,
1: Hispanic people who thought that they were better than life. Now they're going back to Mexico and Puerto Rico. Well, Puerto Rico's a part of the state, but they're going back to their nations and countries because they're miseducated. How's that?
0: Yes.
1: Hopefully this time they will vote.
0: In November.
1: In November, yes.
0: Yes, in November, please.
1: And I think that's I'm being serious now. When I see those people, ICE?
0: Yes.
1: I'm like, go take them away. You voted for him.
3: Wow.
1: Take him away. Or your cousin did.
3: Mm.
1: Take him away. Now they know the difference. Now you see them uniting, coming back to say, we should have never voted for him. You didn't tell us you were going to do that.
0: Right.
1: So there's some good will come out of everything. And I don't mean that in a bad way, but I don't feel sorry for ICE coming in. Just leave me alone. Right?
0: Right.
1: I'm a black man from the slave, from whatever.
2: from
1: the plantation. Okay? I got some skin in this game.
3: We are not laughing at.
0: Oh my gosh.
3: Oh gosh. We are not laughing at families that have been impacted by ICE. But Reggie is over here saying, leave me alone. And his theatrics that are going with it are just cracking us up. But I want to tell you, at this point, nobody is probably safe. So, you know, the best thing that you can do in this day and time is really just to pray and to really make sure that you have some type of prayer life intact, because that is how you're going to make it through these times. And so, keeping with our empowerment, right here at the Empowerment Zone, what is something that you would want every man to take away from you sharing today?
1: Be a man.
3: Mm-hmm.
1: Don't be a punk.
3: Mm-hmm.
1: Don't sit there and wallow in the mire.
3: Yeah.
1: Okay. Don't rely on your family to do everything for you.
3: Mm.
1: If you can work, because in my condition I can't, then get your butt out and work.
3: Yeah.
1: Help your significant other out.
3: Mm-hmm.
1: Don't put all the weight and pressure on them or your kids.
3: Yeah.
0: Most definitely.
3: That's good. That's good. What else have you been up to, Reggie?
1: Living my life.
3: Like it's golden?
0: Like it's golden.
1: Yeah. I went to see Bruno Mars.
0: How was that?
1: Hey! I jumped in the Cadillac and, girl, I put some miles on it.
3: Oh, my word.
1: We were at the 15, 20 seats. And
0: wow.
1: I tell you, it's a true story, you know. I'm going in, and Body says, you know, get your rollator out the back of the Jeep or whatever it is, SUV.
3: Mm-hmm.
1: I said, I don't need that. I am not doing it.
0: Oh, my
1: stadium has steps, right?
3: Oh, yeah.
1: And then you got to walk all the way around. And I've got this one leg slide.
7: Wait. Oh, my goodness. Now, I'm, if I'm not mistaken, the link has the handicap. You could get
1: Shut up. Who are you talking to?
7: The only reason I know this is because when there was a woman on a wheelchair when we all went to go see Beyonce back in 2023, and they wheeled her right to her seat. So,
3: oh, wow.
7: You know,
3: so, you missed that.
1: They offered me a wheelchair. I'm like, who do you think you're talking to?
3: Okay.
1: My wife says, just get in the chair, Reggie.
3: Yes.
1: I'm like, no.
3: Yeah. Because the question I would have is, how did you feel after doing all of that instead of getting in the chair?
1: It was a great concert.
7: I would have gotten in the
3: it
7: chair.
3: It was a great concert.
7: I would have said yes.
1: Yeah, but you know,
7: wheel me around.
1: I should have got the chair because I would have got right closer to the stage.
7: Yes, yes, yes.
1: But I was stubborn. I am a stubborn guy.
3: Oh, my goodness.
1: So how about this? Then the next day we went to see the Netflix house out in
3: King of Prussia.
1: Mm-hmm. That new exhibit.
3: Yeah.
1: There.
3: Yeah.
1: Oh, man, that's awesome.
3: Really?
7: That Netflix house is really, really cool.
3: Wow.
7: It is really cool.
3: Wow.
1: With this new thing they had, like, 3D is different than it used to be where you put the glasses on.
3: Mm-hmm.
1: This thing came at me. I mean, I would have hands up. Like, I'm going to punch you in your eye.
7: Oh, my goodness.
1: Oh, one more thing.
3: What's up?
1: I went to the casino.
7: How much did you win?
1: I sit in the lobby and my wife gamble. I take the free drinks.
3: Wait a minute here. Okay. So let me just get this right.
1: I don't gamble.
3: You just kind of been chilling.
7: Oh my goodness.
1: Yeah, I go in the sports bar. I get to sit next to her at the slot machine. She get drinks for both of us.
3: Oh my gosh. Went to the casino.
1: What?
3: Oh my goodness. You are just hanging at the casino.
1: Just hanging out. Yeah. Yeah.
3: Oh
1: yeah.
3: My. Okay. Yeah. Did she win? You said?
1: What?
3: Did she win?
1: Sometimes she do. Sometimes she don't. I don't have any control of that.
7: Oh,
1: nor do I get any kickbacks.
3: Okay.
7: Oh, okay.
3: Well, we have to go to break and then we're going to come back and wrap it up.
7: Yes.
3: This is Reggie McGlone back in the studio, guys, back in the Empowerment Zone.
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7: And we are back
3: at the Empowerment Zone with...
1: Hi, I'm Reggie McLaughlin, I'm a community lizard. You know, my brother Anthony calls me a community lizard.
7: Oh, my gosh.
1: He said, is this the community? When I call him, is this the community lizard?
3: Lizard.
1: I am.
3: Not liaison. Lizard.
7: Not liaison.
3: Anthony, I love it.
1: If you or your loved one are in need of home care, please dial 215-921-2277.
7: Yes.
3: And I love that. We just want to also say that My Independence at Home not only cares for your loved ones who have medical issues, but when you visit their website, they also care for your loved ones that have mental health issues.
7: Yes.
3: And I think that's so important to note because today there's a lot of care that's needed for family members who are trying to care for their loved ones that have mental health issues. And let's just face it, sometimes you are just not equipped to do that on your own. So let the professionals come in and provide that support. I think it's so awesome. When you go on the website, you read all about Lisa Robinson's background with mental health and just how she has really set up the business to be able to address those concerns. So I just think that's something that sets them apart.
0: Yes,
3: it's not just
0: definitely.
3: Medical, but it's medical and mental.
0: Yes.
3: And so, you know, definitely check out My Independence at Home.
1: So now I could tell you one step further that you can get at My Independence at Home. And it's not something we practice.
3: Mm-hmm.
1: That if you are in a situation with housing, mm-hmm. we work with people to get them housing.
0: Okay. Wow, that's awesome.
3: That is awesome.
1: We some people are in a bad situation with the housing they're in.
3: Mm-hmm.
1: We have to take them out. Like once I remember this lady has polio and mm. she was real bad. It was in the wintertime. I never forget this. Mm. And we had to, I had on some blue suede shoes.
3: Mm.
1: I was clean. I was doing a presentation for some professors at mm. Temple.
3: Okay.
1: So I get this call. He said, Reggie, we need you. I'm saying, I'm working. Mm. He says, they had a lift, pick me up. Bring me to this person's house.
3: Mm-hmm.
1: She lived on the second floor.
3: Okay.
1: Well, it was so cold. They had a heater. Her kids had a heater. I never forget this. And a TV with antennas. So we had to call the ambulance to pick her up, we had to get her down the steps, and then we had to find housing for her.
3: Wow.
1: So there's not many home care agencies that would do that.
3: Right. Yes. Right.
1: Messed up my shoes too.
3: Look. But look at what you did.
0: Yes.
3: And just the work that you did. And so for clarity, that's not just for anybody, but for those patients or clients that qualify for these particular issues with their medical or mental, right?
1: Right. Yeah. Well, we have a department that will handle mm-hmm. getting you qualified if it's
3: okay.
1: That was one of my 13 jobs. I still do it every mm-hmm. now and then.
3: Okay.
1: I can tell you before you even sign it on a dotted line anywhere mm-hmm. whether you're going to be qualified or not.
3: Or not. Okay.
1: Right. And it takes about 90 days.
3: Okay.
1: And we take you step by step by step through the process.
3: Okay.
1: And that's where mental issues, and I'm glad you said people with mental issues take longer. It could take a
3: right.
1: year.
3: Right.
1: 2 years.
3: Right.
1: Because most people wait till the very end mm-hmm. to put themselves in the system.
3: Right.
1: I would
3: sure.
1: say that you should, if you, like, if 70, I'm mm-hmm. in the system.
3: Right.
1: I'd qualify for mm-hmm. home care medically or clinically mm-hmm. qualify. Mm-hmm. Financially, I don't.
3: Right.
1: Qualify.
3: Got it.
1: Yeah.
3: Got it.
1: Financially, I don't qualify. But I put myself in a system
3: mm-hmm.
1: because if I'm capacitated in any way, my information is right there.
3: Right, for sure.
1: Right,
3: that was smart.
1: You got to be able to. If I go to a nursing home, if I have to go somewhere, if I go to a nursing home, they got my information. Nobody has to look in the drawer.
3: Right,
1: nobody
3: I got
1: to go
3: you.
1: Anywhere.
3: Shoebox,
1: right?
3: Mattress
1: right. down your bosom.
3: Oh my goodness. Okie dokie.
1: Right.
3: Manny, you're up.
1: They're trying to get me out of here now.
0: Did you ever feel like people around you did not understand what you were going through when you were going through treatments?
1: I think they overcompensated.
3: Mm-hmm.
1: They felt more pain than I did. How's that?
0: Mm-hmm. Yes. Mm-hmm. Wow.
3: I can understand that.
0: If someone listening right now is afraid to get tested because they don't want to hear the answer, what would you say to them?
1: I would say, what do you want on your tombstone?
0: Mm. Wow.
3: Mm.
1: Your family is going to be selling chicken dinners. I hope you guys will get insurance to bury you behind.
3: Mm. Mm-hmm. Wow. That's something else. I tell you, I'm just glad that you're better. I'm glad
0: yes.
3: that you are only getting on the other side of this. And I'm also glad that you are being very committed to finding more help and more support to even get better than what
1: yes.
3: you are already. You're better
1: yeah.
3: now, but to even get, what does they say? More better.
1: Listen, I one time I did not go to a doctor. Now I've got so many appointments tomorrow. Mm-hmm. I'm going to have oral surgery.
3: Wow.
1: And which is a good thing, because I'm getting some new teeth.
3: Oh, my goodness.
7: You're going to be walking around here with veneers.
1: Shining, baby. You think I'm kidding. I'm
3: kidding. We call those pearly brights. Not pearly whites, pearly brights.
1: So, all this modern technology, take advantage of it.
3: Yes. Oh, my
1: goodness. Why should you suffer? They'll be saying, well, I don't want to do this. Please.
3: Yes. Just go for it.
1: Just go for it.
3: Right? Just go for it. Well, we are so excited that we could come in today. Yes. And
1: oh, wait, whoa, whoa. Uh-oh. Let's talk about your show. How long do we have? 2 minutes. Come on, talk about your show.
7: 2 minutes.
1: What up?
3: Yay!
7: Okay, yes. So we have the opportunity to have our own show. Our first episode just aired.
3: Today at 1 o'clock. Yes, we'll be here Thursdays at 1 o'clock. And we are so excited to, it is two generations.
7: Yes.
3: Real conversation.
7: Yes.
3: Real connection. 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
3: Yes! 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
1: I still want that doobie, man.
3: Thank you, Shane. We love you.
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3: Thank you, Shane.
7: Yes.
3: Thank you, Kev. He's in there, too. The Diane and Manny Show. Yes, catch us. 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
7: Thursdays at 1.
3: So please, you guys, check us out there. We had so much fun hanging out with you here. But hey, listen, stay tuned in all day.
7: Yes.
3: Why not?
7: Yes.
1: Yes. But anyway, it's a pleasure being back behind the mic. Mm-hmm. I wasn't going to come in today. I was not coming in. It was like, one more week off. Well, as always, thank you so much for listening to the Empowerment Zone. And as always, we are blessed by the best and destined for success. It's up to us to do our best to make this world a better place for you. There's nothing to it but to do it. And once we do it, ain't no stopping us now. See you next week.

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0: Good morning and good Yontov. It's Barry Reisman at WWDB. Thanks so much for tuning in and spending part of the holiday with us. We have music and other things for the holidays, so stay with us for the next hour. This is Leonard Nimoy. Many of you remember him as Mr. Spock on Star Trek. He recorded a couple of albums for the High Holidays, one for Yom Kippur, one for Rosh Hashanah. Let's hear some of it right now.
1: Hear my prayer, O Lord, and let my crying come unto thee. We cry out for forgiveness from the innermost reaches of our souls. Should God choose not to hear our prayer, we are doomed. Hear our voices. Have mercy. Heed our longing. Make our lives rich in quality. Be with us when our strength ebbs, when the sun is setting on our earthly lives. Shema kolenu, Adonai Eloheinu. Hear our voices, Lord our God.

On Rosh Hashanah it is written, and on Yom Kippur it is sealed. Who shall live, and who shall die? Who shall perish by fire, and who by water? Who by sword, and who by beast? Who by hunger, who by thirst? Who by earthquake, and who by plague? On Rosh Hashanah it is written, and on Yom Kippur it is sealed. Who shall live, and who shall die?

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1: Born ready. 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

By the way, Mudra, I was zeuge to sing several times in Mudra in the past almost 40 years. Zeuge gewesen. But today was a new Shechionu in Ganzen. And thank you to Reb Shor who had this great idea to have me and Reb Mudra be a Chavrusa Shechionu v'kimonu v'higionu l'shasathan hazeh. Shkoyach.

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0: Good morning, everyone. Good morning. Welcome to Conversation Unplugged on WWDB 860 AM in the City of Brotherly Love and Sisterly Affection on September the 18th, 2026. My name is Reverend Dr. Wayne M. Weathers, host of Conversation Unplugged with co-host Reverend Dr. Larry Waltower and Pastor Robert Johnson. Our guest, Reverend Dr. Roland Forbes, out of Lancaster, PA, Ebenezer Baptist Church, is running Ladies Court into a pastoral conference call. And so we understand how those calls come up. You know, in the walk of being a pastor, you get those calls. So ministry comes first. So when Reverend Dr. Roland Forbes is able to get on, he's able, you know, we'll be able to get his expert opinion. I've been waiting to have this subject to be discussed today. Right now, I'm going to be talked about among my co-hosts, Reverend Dr. Robert Johnson and Reverend Dr. Larry Waltower. Pastor Johnson, Pastor Waltower, how y'all doing this morning before we get into the subject matter for the day?
1: Hey, what's up, Blue? Good to hear you, man. Good to hear your voice.
0: Good.
1: Greetings from Central PA, City of Brotherly Love and Sisterly Affection, as my frat brother oftentimes say. That's for Johnson this morning.
0: Right.
1: But it's good to hear your voice, man. Good to see Johnson back with us, man. We missed you. Welcome back.
0: Yeah, I know.
2: Thank you. I'm on my way to the Philadelphia International Airport to meet one of my former members' body.
0: Oh, wow. Wow.
2: United States military sergeant died in the line of duty, and I'm on my way to Philadelphia International Airport to meet his family and his body.
0: Was it Middle East, Iran, or you can't disclose the nature? And
2: if we can't disclose, yeah, they can't disclose, but good guy.
0: Wow.
1: I'll come out to you and the family, man.
0: He
2: got injured and succumbed to his injuries overseas. So that's all we know. And we'll have funeral arrangements on Tuesday. So he'll be buried on Tuesday.
0: Wow.
2: He's coming to Philly. We're having something on Monday. And then we'll be having the burial at Arlington on Tuesday.
0: We'll definitely keep you and the family in our prayers. So
1: yes, sir.
0: Let's dig into this, you know, this subject and everything. I definitely, and I know, Johnson, you can only be on for a certain period of time, but you know, this subject matter, I'm getting ready to talk about you. The audience is going to know why I definitely wanted your subject matter opinion in this. John Fetterman, out of due respect, Senator John Fetterman. So I want to start off with the story. It's October 2022, a few weeks before my mother passed away. My mother has nothing to do with this. The Pennsylvania Baptist State Convention was having its their general session at Morningstar Baptist Church, where the pastor is Reverend Richard White, my brother in Christ. And I'm coming out of the church, and I get a call from Senator Sharif Street. At the time, Governor Shapiro was running for governor, and John Fetterman was running for senator. He beat Connor Lamb in the primary. And so with the consulting work that I've done, as well as working on the Biden-Harris campaign, Senator Sharif Street, who was the newly elected chair of the Pennsylvania Democratic Party, he asked me would I be willing to, on a volunteer basis, participate with a group that will perform, that will arrange an interfaith event in the Philadelphia area for this election to get Fetterman as well as, Josh Shapiro and others elected. There was concern because Fetterman, you know, he had a stroke and he wasn't on the campaign trail. Don't know the severity of the stroke, but he was running against Oz. And there was a fear that Oz would actually win that Senate seat. And so the Democratic Party, Pennsylvania Democratic Party, even with the medical condition that Fetterman, was having because of the stroke, they supported him They rallied behind him. There's some things that I know why he wasn't on the campaign trail that was told to me. I'm not going to divulge that. This is October 2022. So, you know, the interfaith event, it was planned, it was organized. I was not the spearhead of it. I was one of the participants in the planning of this interfaith event. And so, you know, Fetterman did come and he was elected 2022. October 2022 began serving in 2023. Johnson and I'm going to hit you with a story, hit a story that Johnson and I talked about. My experience when we interviewed him with Black clergy, we did not endorse him in the primary. We endorsed him in the general election. I'm going to close out with another Fetterman story where I had to say something to him in a respectful way, but in a firm way. But I'll talk about that later. I give that narrative to say at that particular point, there was a lot of support around Fetterman. They were willing to work with Fetterman, the Democratic establishment, Pennsylvania Democratic Party, work with Fetterman, even with the stroke, even with the condition, you know, not knowing the full condition. They rallied behind Fetterman and was dedicated to Fetterman, right? And now it looks like Fetterman has been smacking his constituents in the face. And I want to start off by reading this one particular article. No, I gave this long narrative that's on NPR, and we're really going to talk about this. At a demonstration reported by NPR against the GOP-controlled Congress, a decided anti-Trump crowd has a Democrat's name on its mind, Senator John Fetterman. They said, "I voted for him. I donated money to his campaign," said Vic Lindquist. "I feel like I've been stabbed in the back as a Pennsylvanian. I can't even put it into words. I'm so disappointed in him." In his 2022 campaign against Mehmet Oz, Fetterman has hailed as a progressive willing to buck convention, campaigning in what will become his Senate uniform of a hoodie, basketball shorts. While in office, he's grown increasingly isolated from his party, in part over his votes for several of President Trump's cabinet nominees, his resolute defense of Israel, and his frequent appearance on Fox News, where he bemoans the far left wing of his party. I want to start with Walt Tower, because Johnson has a very unique and transparent observation about Fetterman. So let's start with you, Walt Tower, and I definitely want to get Johnson's expertise, and those who are listening, they will understand Johnson's expertise, and it's worth listening to. I want to hear Johnson chime in. But before Johnson gives us meat to the bone and gives us gravy from the meat to the bone that he has and everything, what's your thoughts about Fetterman, Walt Tower?
1: Oh, man, it's so many layers to this.
0: Yeah.
1: I think we're seeing, sometimes people run for office for convenience. And even though they may be a part of a particular party, they don't necessarily subscribe to the ideology of that. I know he ran as a progressive. But I think my concern with him is that when reports came out that he wasn't taking his job seriously, and he wasn't meeting with his constituents and his staff, there's rumbling with the staff that he's unavailable, that he's not taking calls, not taking his meetings. And then I think what took place at the midterm convention.
0: Yes.
1: When he sent video.
0: Mm-hmm.
1: I think that just took people by surprise, particularly the party establishment. But I think we're seeing him for who he really is. And he kind of reminds me of the guy that was in West Virginia, Manchin.
0: Yes, Senator Manchin.
1: They call them Blue Dog Democrats. They're Democrats probably in name, but not necessarily in ideology. They're more in line with more what we would call Republican, or as they would say, conservative views. But it's concerning. The interesting thing, Doc, is the blowback. And this has had ripple effects across the Commonwealth. I know Johnson's take is more personal, but just looking at it from the outside in, I think it could work to the advantage, because now you know who and what you're working with, so you can definitely go from that angle to primary, to run somebody against that for that seat. But on a personal level, I think those who know him probably not surprised.
0: Those who know him is probably not surprised. Johnson. I know you're in the car. And there's a conversation you educated on. You educated me about in 2022. But before I talk about that conversation, I'm waiting to hear your thoughts, man.
2: It doesn't surprise me. I know him personally.
0: Mm-hmm.
2: We graduated from the same college together. I knew him in college. I knew what he stood for in college. Anybody who researched him, there's a very, very, very disturbing account of him and an African-American young man with a gun. And his some of his rhetoric around African-Americans and what feels about us should have disqualified him from running in the first place. But again, he got in because he was the lesser of two evils, if you want to put it that way. But he's showing us exactly who he is. And he showed us that before he ran.
0: Mm-hmm.
2: And nobody wanted eyes in. So we accepted the devil's minion rather than the devil himself. And so the thing is with him is part of this could be the stroke. We don't know the severity of the stroke. We don't know if he had reoccurring many strokes, and I wish him well. I hope that his health is well. But he has shown us that his governance around what he says he's going to do and what he's actually done is does not match with his constituency. And now there comes a point when those who supported him are walking away with egg on their faces and now scrambling to find someone to replace him, which will not be easy because I think that in some instances, the constituents are kind of gun shy when people, organizations come through and say, trust us on this one.
0: Mm-hmm.
2: Well, we trusted you on the last one and look what it got us.
0: Mm-hmm. Mm-hmm.
2: And his take on, he's a conservative. Let me be very honest.
0: Mm-hmm.
2: He is a conservative. He was a conservative in college. He was a conservative when he ran. And he was somebody who said, I'm going to have the big D, right, on the party, but my voting will be the C.
0: Hmm.
2: I'm going to run as a Democrat, but I'm going to vote conservative. And once I'm in there, there's nothing you can do about it.
0: Wow. Yeah. wow. I am at a loss of words. I don't know, Fetterman personally, but I've had some, encounters with him. You said something, Johnson, and you said the impact of the stroke. And the only reason why I'm hesitant is because I want to go back to a conversation you and I had in 2022, but I'm going to do that after our 30-second station break. But I'll say this. One of the impacts of the stroke, and I've seen this in his office in 2025, to be exact, when a group of pastors who were invited by Mike McLean for an environmental justice project he was working on. Mike McLean and I, we worked on the Biden-Harris campaign as well as the Harris-Waltz campaign. We were all invited to, go to senators' offices, and Fetterman was one. And out of all of the senators, I'll give credit where credit is due. Fetterman was really the only one that came and met with us. All the other offices, we met with their aides. But Fetterman does have a problem with hearing. And so when we're in his office, there's like an iPad machine that's on his conference desk or conference table, not desk. And so when you speak to Fetterman and everything, you have to speak and then the words go, whatever you speak, it goes into the iPad and the iPad will translate to Fetterman what we said or what questions were asked. And then that's how Fetterman responds. So that I will say that the stroke did have an impact on his hearing. All that being said, let's come back. Let's go on a 30-second station break. Conversation Unplugged, WWDB 860 AM in the City of Brotherly Love and Sisterly Affection. And after we come back, we're going to continue to unplug Senator John Fetterman. Let's go on our station break. Hi, this is Reverend Dr. Wayne M. Weathers. Not only am I the radio show host of Conversation Unplugged, but I'm also a life coach with BFG LLC. BFG means Bound for Greatness. As a life coach, what I do is I coach people to the goals and objectives that they would like to obtain. Whether you're a business entrepreneur, whether you're just trying to figure out certain things in life, utilize my services. Give me a call, 484-324-8397. Let's have a consultation so I could be your life coach so that you can achieve greatness that you're bound to get. Take care. Welcome back to Conversation Unplugged on WWDB 860 AM in the City of Brotherly Love and Sisterly Affection. For those of us watching us on Facebook, I was talking to my producer via headphones. And I didn't see the video on Mitch McConnell and said the video is disturbing. Basically, they're just pushing him in and he really doesn't look like he's up to par to continue with the job that he was elected to do. So that's for those who was watching my facial expressions and everything. I was not aware of that. And I'm definitely going to want to check out the video because that's another. Well, let me stop there because somebody else will probably pick it up. But anyway, I go back to Johnson when Fetterman interviewed with black clergy in Philadelphia and vicinity. And I'm not speaking for black clergy. I'm speaking for the experience and everything. We interviewed him in 2022. I was very disturbed just by the appearance of the interview, you know, the hoodie, the shorts, you know, just the optics. I will not put what I saw, my impression, because with the black hoodie, the bald head behind the American flag, it gave a visualization that was, you know, disturbing. I'm going to be very candid with you. But when I said that to you, Pastor Johnson, I don't know if you remember the conversation, but that's when I learned that you and John Fetterman were classmates and, you know, in college and everything. And I remember you saying to me, you said, number one, which was a shocker to me, I said his dress, he probably did that because he's a progressive, you know. And I remember you shot back and said, John Fetterman is not a progressive. And I says, what? You said, Fetterman is not a progressive. You said, I went to college with Fetterman. You said, Fetterman came from wealth. And those who come from wealth is able to dress up whether or not they're progressive or not. But I never forget that when you said, John Fetterman is not a progressive. And then when he gets in office, those words that you said to me in 2022, spring of 2022, has resonated since he's been in office. Can you follow up on that, Johnson?
2: You know, Fetterman, first, I think we need to say what it is. We both went to Albright College together.
0: Okay.
2: And he was part of a group of people who were somewhat entitled. Matter of fact, I can't say somewhat, they were questioned the fact that there were African Americans on the campus.
0: Wow.
2: And questioned that as a source of saying, are you here because of some quota?
0: Oh, wow.
2: And that in the 90s, late 80s, early 90s, was in the height of also Redding townies, we called them,
0: right,
2: had very, very, very, very strong opinions, and in some cases were violent against African Americans in the city of Redding.
0: Mm-hmm.
2: And that was disturbing to us. But I think for Fetterman, when Fetterman played football, I think he played football. I played football. I know he played sports. He did football or basketball.
0: Okay.
2: And his views of minorities, of African Americans, was very, very conservative. Was very conservative. Did we really belong there?
0: Wow.
2: And the way that he votes now and the way that he is being touted now is a situation where we're seeing who he is,
0: mm-hmm,
2: And we can't trust how he dresses, and we can't trust what, and we can't trust what he says. The only thing we can really lay our hats on is what he's doing. Wow. His voting record and his blatant lockstep poise in with the Trump administration tells us more about who he is than what he says. And now, Dr. Weathers and Dr. Walltower, we've got to come to a point where he can't be the only one, the only choice from the Democratic Party.
0: Right.
2: And he can't be the only one who is going to monopolize the conversation around what is important for Democrats and progressives.
0: Right.
2: Because I think that there's people who want to say, listen, we voted against our best interest because we didn't want Mehmet Oz. Now we got to vote in our best interest because we don't want John Fetterman.
0: Yeah. Walltower, man, I there's a lot that I could say. I don't want to dominate the conversation, man. Walltower, share your thoughts, man.
1: I think you and Johnson, you know, you're helping those who are listening get a better profile of this individual from Fetterman. I think in addition to what's happening, it's also shining a light on him. I don't know if it's a bigger problem or just another problem. And that is the caucusing of the party. When you look at Jeffries, who is the minority leader.
0: Yes.
1: Minority leader. You see people in the party doing things rogue more often. When Nancy Pelosi was in charge, she had a way of caucusing that party where the optics were, they may not have been all on the same page, but there was nothing that would go against her leadership as the leader. We saw her be able to caucus. Since the Jeffries tenure, I've seen more and more senators go rogue in terms of their votes, in terms of their voice. And now we see the visual with Fetterman. Mm-hmm. I don't see something like this happening with him. Maybe I might be wrong and Johnson can correct me. But if this was a Nancy Pelosi caucus, I don't think he would do something like that. Mm. I don't.
0: Mm.
1: And to me, these type of things is showing a lack of control from the party, that the senators in the party are rogue and they're doing what they want versus what's in the best interest of the party. And as a result, you're seeing now demographics beginning to pull

0: say that what we have is someone who can do various concerns that constituents have. We can't pigeonhole the party to be liberal or progressive. We need a bridge person. We need someone who can cross party lines and reach across ideology lines in the Democratic Party, and to those Republicans who are also a little bit disenfranchised with Trump. And we need someone who's going to represent Pennsylvania in a way that's going to say, hey, listen, I'm willing to work with anybody who wants to work with me. However, this is where I stand on certain issues. And I don't know who that person is. We need to find somebody who's going to do that. But I also think that in the grand scheme of things, and this is very important, it has to be somebody that we're going to support because of their authenticity and in their voting record when they vote. Now, we got to get out the Philadelphia politics for a minute, because the key is Philadelphia, and I think that Dr. Weathers will know something about this too. Philadelphia statewide has always been, if you will, the albatross around the legislature's neck. And I think that we need to find somebody who is going to be a person who's going to be a person who can bring folk together and not be a lightning rod for one group or the other. I think we need a moderate. I really do. I think we need a moderate person who's going to be in there, who's going to help the various issues that we have as Pennsylvanians. That's what I think.
1: So, Fred, if I may, I want you to. I'm asking this because of your involvement with politics. And I think Dr. Johnson is correct in terms of a moderate and a type of candidate. My question to you, because you run campaigns and you're very involved with the political process, do you think the climate that we're in now politically will allow for that type of candidate because of the polarization? Do you think the current political climate will allow a moderate to be a bridge builder? Because I think Johnson is absolutely right. We do need somebody, but does the climate allow for that?
2: That's a great question. I think to add to what Johnson said, and I'm not trying to crack a joke, we don't need a liberal, we don't need a moderate, we don't need a conservative Democrat. We need a BB Democrat. And what does that mean? We need a backbone Democrat, period. You know what I mean? Because politicians now, they don't have a backbone. They don't even have a spine. They go to where the polls direct them to go. Can a moderate operate in this atmosphere? I think right now it would be difficult, but by the time we get to the 2028 election, presidential election and everything, I believe that there's a possibility. Because right now, people are going to be disenchanted with people who are on the far right and people who are on the far left. They want somebody that's going to be a bridge builder. And right now, we got bridge burners and not bridge builders. And so, you know, and we have spineless politicians. Let me tell you the difference between Donald Trump and folks in the Democratic Party. I am not a Donald Trump fan. I am not supportive of his policies. I have some opinions about Donald Trump. The FCC would come down on Beasley Network if I really expressed my thoughts about Donald Trump. But the one thing about Donald Trump I'll say is this, he's a perpetrator, he does it very well. Reason why they love him, you know, yeah, he sparks the racial ideologies and things like that. But give it bad or good, he got backbone. You follow me? What he says he gonna do, he gonna do it, whether it's right or wrong. And to a certain extent, there's a problem there because he don't care about anything but himself. But what he says he gonna do, he gonna do it. And he doesn't waver. He can be wrong as I don't know what. And he is wrong. He's wrong about Iran. He's wrong how he berated the African-American female congresswoman who's part of the Kennedy Center, the stuff that he said to her. That's a whole nother conversation. Nobody from the Congressional Black Caucus

0: because it's come out to denounce him or anything like that. But I will say this, he can be wrong with a backbone. And that's what the Democratic Party is lacking right now. Wherever the wind blows, if it goes this way, they're for it. So if the wind is for a moderate, they're for it. But if the wind blows against a moderate, they're against a moderate. And right now in both parties, they've done a successful job of pushing all moderates and centrists out of their party. You either got to be to the far left, you got to be to the far right. And that's why there's a groundswell of individuals saying, I want to be a part. I don't want to be a part of the Democratic Party or the Republican Party. I don't even want to be a part of the Independent Party. I just want to be independent. Let's go on a 30-second station break conversation unplugged on WWDB 860 AM. As we continue this conversation, hopefully we're able to get Reverend Dr. Roland Forbes on. But if not, we as your hosts and co-hosts, we can carry this conversation about unplugging John Fetterman. Let's go, Senator John Fetterman, let's go on a 30-second station break at this time. Hi, this is Reverend Dr. Wayne M. Weathers. Not only am I the radio show host of Conversation Unplugged, but I'm also a life coach with BFG LLC. BFG means Bound for Greatness. As a life coach, what I do is I coach people to the goals and objectives that they would like to obtain. 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We're back on Conversation Unplugged on WWDB 860 AM, my podcast slash television talk show. Pulpit Talk. We got the first three episodes now. I will be sending it to Preach the Word Network today, and then I'll be able to come back next week and say when the first three broadcasts will be broadcast. We have one of those who were interviewed was Reverend Dr. Larry Waltower. We dealt with the weight of the pulpit, the weight of mental health in the pulpit, and I cannot wait to be able to broadcasting, and it's also going to be a Facebook page, YouTube channel that's going to be created as well. So you'll be able to see it on Preach the Word Network as well as on YouTube as well. So I'll keep you posted, and that's not wolf talk. This is actual talk, all right? So let's continue this conversation. You can say something, Walt.
1: Nah, I was laughing at what you said.
0: Yeah. So, man, there's a lot to continue. I want to go into a story, but before I go into a story, I want to talk about the discontent with Senator John Fetterman, reported by NPR. It says discontent among his base has been brewing for some time. Initially, I was very excited about John Fetterman, said Wren, a Democrat in southeastern Pennsylvania who voted for him. She spoke on condition that NPR only use her first name, citing concerns about sharing her political beliefs publicly in what she sees as an increasingly partisan, dangerous climate. You really felt like he was fighting for you. And I need to say that again. You really felt like he was fighting for you. And he was a nonconformist, obviously, with his wardrobe, but also very outspoken in a progressive way. She said her frustration came to head when Fetterman voted alongside Republicans last year to end the government shutdown. At the time, Democrats were holding out their votes in a bid to renew expiring health care subsidies. I was really disappointed with his decision. I feel like he's betraying Democratic Pennsylvanians and independents who support him, she said. I regularly write emails to his office, and the last email I sent says, please step aside and let someone else have your job who will do the job as they're elected to do. He's not doing the job that he was elected to do. I not want to read a dissertation, but Sergio C.I. is the political director of Reclaim Philadelphia, a progressive group inspired by Senator Bernie Sanders, independent of Vermont. And he said he hears frequently from voters among their frustrations with Fetterman. It's something that makes my work very hard because as an organization that tries to endorse candidates with populist messages and more what I'm hearing from people at the doors is, how can I trust this person you're supporting? I don't want to get another Fetterman. Ooh, that was a lot that was just read. Needed to be read, but a lot that was just read. Yo, Walt, your take on that, Johnson, and I'm going to share a Fetterman story.
1: I think the longer this goes, you're going to start to see more and more people express their discontent. And it's reflective of how people are looking at the political process. And I think what Johnson said was so important, that we're seeing now who this person always was.
0: Yes.
1: And that is the, I think that is the foundation of this. Now, maybe some of this could be attributed to the stroke. We never know what the mental impact of a stroke could be, in terms of personality, in terms of behavior, just some of the other factors. But listening to Johnston, it seems like it is highly more unlikely than it is likely that he is this way because of the stroke. It seems like he's more likely to have always been this way. And maybe because of some of the directions, you said, Frat, that either you're to the left or to the right. And I think the way the Democratic Party is going, it's just going to so many leftists and extreme, like you said, wherever the wind blows,
0: Right.
1: culturally. The cultural winds seem to direct the party. So whatever is culturally correct, the party seems to embrace. And then on the other side, the Republican Party seems to be trying to go back to a time that benefited the white establishment more so than inclusivity of us all. But the fact that he has always shown these tendencies, particularly toward African Americans, and not in terms of if we belong, but do we really belong?
0: That's right.
1: I think those are very telling signs of the individual that's in office, and why he votes the way he votes, and why he's acting the way that he acts.
0: Wow, Johnson, man. You thought.
2: My question is simply this. Okay, we know who he is, okay? We know how he votes. We know what he feels. My question is, what do we do now?
0: Oh, we organ.
2: Now,
0: Go ahead. Sorry.
2: We can talk about Fetterman. He's going to vote the way he's going to vote. He's going to hang with who's going to hang with. He's going to dress the way he wants to dress. You can put a wolf in sheep's clothing, but if the farmer does not inspect the sheep, he will never know there's a wolf. And we elected a wolf because we did not inspect the sheep. If we had inspected the sheep, we would have found that he was a wolf.
0: Can I add to that, Johnson? We gave the wolf a pass. I'm sorry, we gave the wolf a pass.
2: We did.
0: We gave him a pass because I remember Pastor Terrence Griff, soon to be Reverend Dr. Terrence Griff, but he won't let me call him doctor until after he, finishes dissertation and everything. Reverend Terrence Griffith, executive secretary for the National Baptist Convention Foreign Mission Board, and also the pastor of First African Baptist Church out of Philadelphia. I remember in 2022, Johnson and Walltower, I remember, Griff saying to me as the political action chair of Black Clergy, he said, "Y'all giving Fetterman a free pass." He said,
2: Yes.
0: he had, that those are his exact words. He says, "Y'all are giving Fetterman a free pass." He was like, "You need to challenge him on that situation that happened in Pittsburgh where he chased the African American with a gun." I
2: Yes.
0: forget the situation and everything. He said, "Y'all are giving Fetterman a free pass." The fear was Oz becoming senator, you know what I mean? And, that would reduce the margin, et cetera, within the Senate, within the United States Senate. And I'm not saying it's right. That was the thought process, not my thought process, but that's the thought process. The problem here is, Johnson, is that, you got wolves in sheep clothing. You're right. The farmer doesn't expect the sheep, so you can be able to distinguish the difference between a sheep and a wolf. But the problem is that when you want power in politics, you're willing to give the wolf a pass. You're willing to give a wolf a pass. Fetterman stuff was already out there. He wasn't. Let me stop there. Your thoughts, Johnson?
2: If you get go ahead, go ahead, Walt Howard, go ahead.
1: I think Johnson raises a very significant question. What do we do now? I think we have to look in terms of retrospect, looking back, and then moving ahead of this, and how do we go forward? I think when you look back at the climate at the time, he was the lesser of two evils.
0: He was.
1: And I think in terms of the timeliness of the vote, even though it was out there, I don't think it was enough time to go through the process. It was almost like we got to get him in and hope that it hope for hope, because you don't want Oz to get him. So it was the lesser of two evils. And I think we just voted on hope. Well, you vote on hope.
0: Hey,
1: hope can go. I'm sorry.
0: No, I didn't mean to cut you. What I wanted to add to that, I want you to continue your comment. You said something that just sparked my memory. Also remember that we had Doug Mastriano that was running against Josh Shapiro. And Doug Mastriano, correct me if I'm wrong, I think he was at the Capitol when the insurrection took place. And so so we had an extreme running for governor. And then Oz was recruited to run for the Senate seat. So there was a fear that because someone recruited Oz to run for the Senate. And the fear was that if Oz got the seat and if Mastriano got the seat, then you have two extremists in office in Pennsylvania. So I think that's why Fetterman got the pass. That's why.
1: That was the political climate that we were in.
0: Yes, yes.
1: And Johnson is absolutely right. So we have to take this as a lesson. And now we have to look, because the genie's out the bag. There's nothing we can do now. I mean, we know who he is. So you have to build firewalls within the party to try to minimize the political blowback and the political damage. I think going forward, we're going to have to do a better job as a party, either raising up leadership from within, you know, those young voices. And I'm not saying groom them into the establishment, but give them room within the party to be themselves, but also to hear their voices. Because society has changed, culture has changed. People don't get their news now from the primary news sources.
0: No.
1: Most people get their news on YouTube, TikTok, X, and social media.
0: And Conversation Unplugged. Go ahead, Walt. And Conversation Unplugged.
1: So Johnson is absolutely right. What do we do now? And I don't know if the framework is as such where they're willing to do the work to vet these individuals. They want immediate success they want immediate power and overnight success.
2: But Walt Howard, you just said something.
1: You can't get it.
2: And I don't even think that you understood what you just said. If that's where they're getting their news and that's where they're getting their optics, what did Fetterman look like? He looked like the generation that gets their news.
0: Yes, he did.
2: From those venues.
0: Yes, he did.
2: He looked like that. He talked like that. Excuse me. Look at him. The shorts.
1: Yep.
2: The bald head.
0: Mm-hmm.
2: The nonconformist. He looked like that. And because he looked like that and sounded like that, the people who felt disenfranchised with the conventional politics voted for Fetterman.
0: Yes.
2: Oh, he's going to stand up for us. He's going to be one of us. But it turned around that he was not for us.
0: Johnson, because I'm sorry, because Connor Lamb in the primary looked like he looked like an establishment. He looked like he was part of the establishment. And so
2: exactly.
0: For those who don't know, Connor Lamb, I forget what part of Pennsylvania he's from, but Connor Lamb,
1: Western
0: Pennsylvania. Thank you. He was a congressman that ran for the Senate seat that Fetterman was running for in 2022. Connor Lamb was viewed as part of the establishment. And so with Fetterman, with his dress, the bald head, the hoodie, the shorts, he portrayed the image juxtaposed to Connor Lamb. Juxtaposed, the only word I remember from the SAT. But juxtaposed to Connor Lamb, he looked like he was anti-establishment.
2: Well, can I say something real quick?
0: Uh-huh.
2: My work with Governor Wolf.
0: Yes.
2: We discussed at length those who felt disenfranchised from the process, those who did not think their vote counted because the candidates did not look or sound like them.
0: Mm-hmm.
1: Yeah.
2: Now, what they did was, I need to say this, what conservatives and other folk did was they took that narrative,
0: yes,
2: ran with it, and used it to further their agenda. While we're sitting up here as Democrats, wanting to be the ones who are saying, oh, well, we got to look the part because we're looking at, you got the black vote because we vote linear. You know that if you got a D and you come to here and you kiss some babies and shake some hands, hey, we want to vote for him because he's a big D. Now, all of a sudden, you're trying to get those people who are on the fence. So you look like them, talk like them, dress like them. You go to the places where they go to. He used his family. He used his wife. He used whoever. And he got that vote because he did not look like the establishment.
0: That's right.
2: Yes. And we are sitting up here talking about what Fetterman has done. And I bet you, and I still have some time because the plane is not here.
0: Okay.
2: You got to understand that what I'm saying to you is, if we're not planning now and we're not mobilizing now for the next election, so there'll be no fight, there'll be no scrap, you know, there'll be no nothing. We need to take a page from the Trump book. Rip out the page. As soon as Joe Biden got elected, they knew they started the Trump campaign.
0: Yes, they did. Yes, they did.
2: As soon as he got elected, they started the Trump. There was no doubt in anybody's mind that he was going to run again.
0: Even Mitch McConnell's book. Remember when President Barack Obama got elected, he went to work and said they was going to ensure
2: a one-term president.
0: Right, and it did not work in their favor.
1: One-term president.
0: But the bottom line is they went to work. They mobilized. Yes, they did. Yes, they did.
2: And we sit up here wondering, well, who's going to run next? And who's going to do this? And who's going to do that? And the key is the election will come and the election will go and we'll still be on the sidelines because don't call him for what he is. Differentiate ourselves from who we are.
0: So we don't...
2: Don't talk about who Fetterman is. Talk about what we have to offer to come to the... And I see, I know you, Dr. Weathers, you were like, Johnson! No, Johnson ain't running. But that's where we are.
0: So
2: because our people are suffering. Our people are suffering.
0: So, Johnson, to our producer, we're going to bypass the 30-second station break because we have about less than 10 minutes left. It's about holding the politicians accountable. So when I was at that meeting, and this ain't self-aggrandizement, but I'm going to toot my own horn because I don't do it a lot. It was a group of us. We got to meet with Fetterman, and there's another story behind that. It was a crazy story behind that. Now, it hasn't anything to do with Fetterman, with his aide and everything. And so it was Bishop J. Lewis Felton from Philadelphia, Reverend Dr. Angela Kent. We both are part of Black clergy. Myself, there was a segment of folks, maybe two or three, one or two from Western PA in the Pittsburgh area. And then there was folks from Georgia and another state. So it was left about 15, 20 of us. And so, I voiced some concerns about Fetterman. And I remember they said Fetterman is on his way. And when Fetterman arrived, the aide was like, well, the things that you shared with me, you can share with Fetterman. And like, I was going to be afraid to share it. You got me? And so I said to Fetterman, I said, let me be very straightforward. I said, I'm not the type that's going to say something and run. I was like, but I have a 3:55 train to catch, 4 p.m. train. It's like 3 o'clock, 3:05. I need to catch a train from... I need to catch an Uber from here to the train station to catch my train. I said, so I'm going to say something. I was like, I'm not saying it and run because I don't run. I was like, I just got to catch my train. I said, I shared with him about the environmental issues in Chester, and especially Chester, PA, with the incinerators in West PA, et cetera, asking for environmental study to be done, et cetera, because we were there to talk about environmental justice. And then I went for the jugular. And well, I was spiritually led to go for the jugular. I said, Fetterman, after I talked about the environmental issues, I said, but there's a deeper problem here. I said, we need to talk to you about. I said, Black clergy, Philadelphia and vicinity, we endorsed you in 2022. And I said, and since you've been in office, we haven't heard from you. I said, Bishop Felton has been in office almost 18 months, and we haven't heard a word from you. And I said, the problem here is Black folks are tired of the Democratic Party taking Black voters for granted. And I said, if you're running for reelection and we only hear from you in 2028, saying that the only time we hear from you is 2028, I said, chances of you in getting endorsed by us is going to be slim to none. And I said, the problem here, again, is that you seek our votes. When you get it, you take it for granted, and we never hear from you again. And so, and that's when Fetterman, he gave a soft, subtle apology, so on and so forth. He really didn't have a good rebuttal to come back with. Oh, I did say this to him. I said, Fetterman, I said, when you ran in 2022, I said, there was this robust Fetterman that everybody supported. I said, but since you've been in office, we haven't seen this robustness that we saw. I don't even know if that's a word, but we saw in 2022. And so, but I let him know, yo, we're black folks are tired of politicians taking black voters for granted. We supported you and we don't even hear from you. And can I be candid with you? And even after that meeting, we still haven't heard from John Fetterman. That's my Fetterman.
2: Did you expect to?
0: No. I'm not.
2: I mean, let's be fair, but let's be fair. Let's be fair. We're fair and balanced. Let's be fair.
0: Mm-hmm.
2: We got black politicians who haven't done it.
0: Yeah. Yeah, but here's the deal.
2: We have African-American politicians who, once they get in office, they forget who put them there.
0: And it's a shame. Here's the deal, Johnson. The same accountability that's given to Fetterman, I'll say this, they come before black clergy. I know people say, oh, they ain't got no teeth, so on and so forth. No, we got teeth. We're ready to start biting. You know what I mean? I can't speak for anybody else. Me, personally, when I'm in those roles, I don't care whether you're black. I don't care you white. I don't care whether you're Hispanic. I don't care if you're Republican, Democrat, or independent. If you are taking black voters for granted, you're going to hear it from me. Period.
2: Yeah, yeah.
0: That's the bottom line. You're going to hear it from me. I'm only one person. But you're gonna hear it from
2: right.
0: Me. Yeah.
2: But I think for Fetterman, we as African Americans and we as Pennsylvanians need to look at what is impacting our daily living and say to him, listen, this is what impacts us. If you want our vote, but you're not gonna get it. But if you want our vote, we needed to see this before 2028.
0: Mm-hmm.
2: You never
0: sold us. Mm-hmm. The one I wish I could have got on, it looked like Forbes is not going to be able to make it. The one I wanted to get on as well was Nick Taliaferro, Reverend Nick Taliaferro. Mm. And Nick really wanted to come on, but he had a speaking engagement because he and Fetterman are friends. And he would have been able to share some interesting perspective with Nick Taliaferro being on, but he wanted to be on.
2: Yeah, I wish you, him and Fetterman are friends. But I want to ask Waltower a question. I'm in Abington, your church is in Jenkintown, Dr. Weathers, and mm-hmm. you're in York. How has this political climate impacted your section of the state, and how has Fetterman's lack of transparency impacted your people?
1: Fortunately, on this end, we've built some relationships across party lines that we have gained from in terms of political support, political inroads. We were just at a meeting with the election board. We did a tour with the York County elections, and we were invited to that meeting through Republican. A Republican colleague reached out to a friend of mine who in turn invited us, and we were able to be at the table and discuss some very important issues. So I think we've been shielded so far because of the relationships we've built, but it is challenging. And the Fetterman situation, we haven't seen the immediate impact, but we're beginning to see the fringes of the impact, mm-hmm. particularly with the Democratic Party, because this is a red area. So it's having more
2: impact
1: with the Democratic Party than it is with the Republican.
0: Wow. So let's get ready to wrap this up. Hey, we unplugged Fetterman without getting shocked, you know? Yeah, we did, you know, we unplugged him without getting shocked. We're not shocked.
2: I do want to say this. When we're praying, we need to pray for our the city of Philadelphia in this whole thing around our youth and Dilworth Plaza.
0: Mm-hmm.
2: I got an email yesterday saying that there was a group of students that were going to meet at Dilworth Plaza, and that for their safety, that's the key word, for their safety, they need to stay away from Dilworth Plaza. And the question was, who's going to harm our children?
1: Wow.
0: That's a whole nother subject to
2: unplug.
0: Yes. Yeah, that's a whole nother subject to unplug. Let's talk about that offline, how we can bring that to the show. All right. And we'll definitely keep them in prayer. We keep
2: you.
0: I
2: see you're on time because here comes the plane.
0: Got you. Well, y'all take care. God bless. Thank you for listening to Conversation Unplug on WWDB 860 AM. Pastor Forbes wasn't able to join us, but we still had a robust conversation. If God bless us thus with breath in our body next week, we'll come back and unplug more conversations on WWDB 860 AM in the city of brotherly love and sisterly affection. Take care. God bless. Register to vote. Go out and vote and hold your politicians accountable. Take care and God bless.

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11: 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Once again, it is a pleasure to have you with us this morning. 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
13: Good evening, everyone. Welcome to eBible Fellowship's new open forum program. During this time, we're going to open up the phone line to take your call. And each person is invited to give us a call if you have a question or a comment that you would like to make about the Bible, about things that eBible Fellowship is teaching. And I'll try to respond by turning to the Bible to see what we can find out concerning the thing you're interested in, or to turn to the Bible to show you why we are teaching the thing that we're teaching, or perhaps the verse that you're bringing up might offer correction on a matter. And so that would be good for us to hear that and to see that verse and you know what we have to do. You can't run from a Bible verse. You can't hide from it. You can't ignore it. You can't just kind of dismiss it with a wave of the hand. Unfortunately, that's what not only a lot of churches, but a lot of Christians today do. I've noticed as we have been commenting on certain posts on X that are discussing the Bible, that there are individuals and they typically get a lot of reaction and they just ignore quite a lot of things, and where people are posting scriptures that are showing from the Bible, it's disallowing their doctrinal idea. And what you find is those posts go unanswered. They just kind of sit there. And yeah, you can maintain your doctrine. You can maintain your teaching by just ignoring people. And unfortunately, that's the case with a great deal of Christendom today. The all-important thing is the thing they believe, not what the Bible says about the thing they believe, but it's upholding that particular doctrine no matter what. Church, well, they, you know, undoubtedly have learned this from the church itself, the churches and congregations. They hold on to their doctrine for centuries. And the Bible provides correction to a great amount of their doctrine. No interest whatsoever to explain how the verse that is disallowing their doctrine is to be handled. It fits into their understanding. Just, you have your verses, we have our verses. It's so easy to be deceitful in the churches when the congregation is willfully ignorant along with you. And unfortunately, that is the condition of the churches and congregations and much of the Christian world that is out there. And the Christian world, most of them belonging to these churches and congregations, are on Twitter or Facebook or YouTube, and they do the same thing. They do the same thing. But the big thing at the time of the end, unfortunately for them, is the Bible is showing itself to be the supreme authority. The Bible is being exalted in this end time, and you have to get in line with the Bible and the God of the Bible. It and he do not have to get in line with you. And the God of the Bible has already, through the Bible, brought down his wrath upon all the world's churches by declaring the church age is over and commanding his people to get out. And scripture after scripture opened up to show, such as in the book of Jeremiah, that the end of Judah, the defeat at the hands of the Babylonians, spiritually points to the end of the church and its defeat at the hand of Satan and his kingdom as God turned the church over to him for judgment and destruction. And God has done the same thing with the world. And the world also now is commanded by God to repent, to get in line with his teaching, get in line with his Bible. Just the days, you know, the numbers of people out there in the world, they're basically thinking, well, I'll repent now. I'll get baptized now. I'll go to church now. And as the saying goes, you know, a day late and a dollar short. No, you have the correct idea concerning repentance and turning to the Bible, but the wrong place. Forget the church. The churches are done. If you go to the church that has already suffered the wrath of God, that will benefit you not at all. You have to go to the Bible, straight and only to the Bible. And to know religion in the world, no, don't go to the Muslims, don't go to the Buddhists, don't go to the Christian churches. Go only to the Bible. That's where God would have us to go. And of course, you would have also by this time had to be saved prior to May 21, 2011. So going even to the Bible in an unsaved condition, okay, that can help you live your life a little bit better for the few days that remain, but it will not help you with eternal life. It'll not help you with salvation because that is past. Let's start our program by going to the first caller tonight. Welcome to our program. Please go ahead with your call.
14: Hello, Chris. How you doing?
13: I'm doing well. Thank you. Please go ahead.
14: Yeah. Can I get you to please read Romans 7:14-25, or some of it at least?
13: Romans 7:14. Yeah, that's kind of... We want to try to keep the passages a little shorter. Romans 7:14, but they are short verses. For we know that the law is spiritual, but I am carnal, sold under sin. For that which I do, I allow not. For what I would, that do I not. But what I hate, that do I. If then I do that which I would not, I consent unto the law that it is good. Now then, it is no more I that do it, but sin that dwelleth in me. For I know that in me, that is in my flesh, dwelleth no good thing. For to will is present with me, but how to perform that which is good, I find not. For the good that I would, I do not, but the evil which I would not, that I do. Now, if I do that I would not, it is no more I that do it, but sin that dwelleth in me. I find then a law. When I would do good, evil is present with me. For I delight in the law of God after the inward man, but I see another law in my members warring against the law of my mind and bringing me into captivity to the law of sin, which is in my members. O wretched man that I am, who shall deliver me from the body of this death? I thank God through Jesus Christ our Lord. So then with the mind, I myself serve the law of God, but with the flesh, the law of sin.
14: I have a comment.
13: Yeah.
14: This is my, I have a sin weakness of thought and desire that I'm struggling to get victory over. And I've discovered that I have been committing another sin that's been covering this one up. Both sins are addictions. My question is, what does the Bible teach about getting victory over addictions? And will utilizing a 12-step program be an additional help?
13: Well, you know, if our addiction is good, I'm trying to think of that verse that speaks about, I don't know if it uses the word addict, but it's the idea, addict yourself to the ministry of the saints. That's a good thing. Addict yourself to Bible reading. That's a good thing. Addict yourself to prayer. That's a good thing. So there are good things that we can addict ourselves to. And there, it's kind of like the other trees in the garden, you know. There's a whole lot of trees that Adam and Eve could have eaten the fruit of, but the one tree that's off limits, that attracted all their attention, especially when Satan, in his evil tempting of them, pointed it out and emphasized its particular qualities. And all of a sudden, the mind of man and woman goes away from all the other trees. They could have had a whole lot of good experiences going from tree to tree to tree in the Garden of Eden. Oh, this fruit is so delicious and so good and so wonderful. And the next day, try another fruit and another fruit. It's the same with us. It's the same with us concerning doing good. There really is a world of good we could potentially do, and we don't even think of it because we're so immersed in iniquity. Well, first of all, we're born with that sinful heart, and our flesh is sinful, the world is sinful, and the world's not all that interested in it. So it will present us through every medium possible the world's evil, and we just think that this is life. This is life. Basically, evil to evil to evil. And we try to have some good in our families and with our friends. And even when people try to have good times, what do they do for good times? Drink and let their mouth run freely, cursing, gossiping, and laughing about things they shouldn't laugh about. You know, the Bible does speak of foolish jesting. And so we are an addictive man is a servant. And you could say we're addicted to serving someone or something. And so even people, you know, people of the world, I almost said they're funny, but it's not really funny. They will look on a child of God. And what I just said, you could addict yourself to Bible reading. I had a friend one time that I worked with, and at lunchtime, I always pull out my Bible, read the Bible. And he sat down eating his sandwich. You know, we're chatting, but I'm trying to read the Bible. And he said to me, you know, there's other books in the world, right? And this was a Catholic guy, a religious Catholic guy. And I said, yeah, but there's no book like this book. And he was just trying to get my attention, but I think it's also how the world views it. And of course, if you listen, if you spend a couple hours on Sunday praying, reading your Bible, listening to a Bible study, you're a fanatic. You're a fanatic. You're a holy roller. Yeah, but then if you could objectively stand back and look at the world and look at the people who call you that and see what they do. What do they do with their time? What are they doing? Well, most of the men, or a whole lot of the men, they're addicted to sports. They're definitely addicted to sports, to thinking sports, talking sports. Look at all the sports radio. It's in practically every city on the radio station, and guys calling all day long. They're addicted to the game. And a whole lot of them go to the game every Sunday, and there's 3 hours plus. And actually, before the game, they go out in the parking lot for 2-3 hours, right? They have their party in the parking lot for a couple of 2-3 hours, go to the game that's like 3-3.5 hours. And during the game, they're screaming themselves hoarse. It might be snowing in Buffalo, and they're ripping off their shirt. It's fanaticism. Fanaticism that is very much acceptable in the world. Any kind of sports fanaticism of course, yeah, there's so limited. They might say, well, now that guy's going too far. But for the most part, you can spend countless hours and it's perfectly fine. Football, soccer, worldwide, you know, basketball, hockey, baseball, all these sports. And so, you know, I would desire to read and study the Bible as much as I used to be into baseball in my younger days. I was so focused on that and so caught up in thinking about that. So there are good things, there are bad things. Now, of course, when you go on Sunday, the Lord's Day, to a stadium and you're there in the parking lot, then you're in the stadium, it's like 5-6 hours, you're sinning the whole time, because God said, remove your foot from my holy day in Isaiah 58. And Sunday is the Lord's Day, meaning it's a day for creature man to spend with God. And God's very jealous about that. And he does not want to share his glory on his day with another. And so it's completely wrong for people to do that. And there's just so many addictions. You're right. There is food addiction. There is sex addiction. There is alcohol addiction. There is drug addiction, smoking, and just entertainment addiction with TV shows. It's really sad. Really sad when someone has nothing to do. What a perfect time to pick up the Bible, to sit quietly, pray, and read the Bible, and to communicate with God and have God communicate with you through his Bible. What a perfect time. But when a lot of people in the world have nothing to do, they go to some kind of streaming platform, and they may turn on a show that maybe hasn't been on the air for a few years. And there's like 5-6 years of episodes. And I've seen people start at episode one and go all the way through, and it's days. It's days. They're watching this show. They're watching this show. And that, of course, life apart from God in itself is vanity. But that is so obviously vain and empty. It's so obviously a waste of time, a waste of one's days, a waste of one's life as it adds up. And so, only God can break an addiction. Now, the problem with 12-step groups, and I've gone to them, I was sent, it wasn't my idea, I was sent when I was in the Navy to alcohol rehabilitation place. Well, I was asked, do I have a problem during a captain's mass? And I thought, well, yeah, if I say yes, he might go a little easier. And then I said, yeah. I didn't think I did. But he sent me, the captain, after he sentenced me pretty harshly, he said, see, this man gets help. And then after going through restriction and all kinds of duties and things, when that was over, they sent me to a rehab in Rhode Island for 6 weeks. And the Lord used that in a big way to change my life. And it was the United States government. It was a military facility. They took me to 12-step meetings. And they gave me, you know, the big book, the 12 steps and all that. And I was all for it. And in the early stages, you know, first few years, I did go to meetings, but then like 35 years ago or more, I stopped, and I realized it was right around the time, I think it was in 1992, when I heard about 1994. And that's when the Lord used that to get me serious about his word, and also being a servant of his and doing his will. And that's when I got interested in handing out tracts and going on track trips and everything. And you see, you don't need the meetings. The for a child of God, an elect child of God, the I would say the unsaved, it'll be a help to them. But for the elect child of God, we don't need the meetings. God is our strength. God is the one who delivers us. God is the one who helps us. God is the one who frees us. And what you'll find at the meetings is it's kind of like Jell-O. You squeeze Jell-O in one place, what happens? It squirts out another place. So as people at meetings stop the alcohol addiction, alcohol, you know, drinking as an alcoholic, guess what? All of a sudden, a lot of them start smoking. A lot of them start getting all caught up in kind of sexual immorality. The problem's sin. Sin's the problem with every addiction. It's what's beneath every addiction. And God's solution for sin is a new heart. That's true repentance in the Bible. True repentance, biblical repentance, is to cut off the source of sin flowing from the heart. And so one who has received a new heart has repented in heart, and God has given the gift of repentance. Of course, there's still a matter bringing the body under, but you know, it's a whole separate thing. And the problem with repentance, worldly repentance, is they're dealing with the stuff on the surface. They're dealing with, you know, the cigarettes, the alcohol, the drugs, sexual immorality. They're dealing with all these things on the surface, and it's the same thing with a lot of churches who teach that's repentance. If you stop drinking, you stop smoking, and they haven't dealt with the real issue that lies below in the soul. And I've used this example before. I think it was in the Gulf of Mexico or whatever it's called now, you know, in the Gulf, where there was an oil rig that was loosed and it was down at the bottom of the sea, and the oil was just gushing out and gushing out, and it came to the surface and it was killing a lot of the wildlife, and they couldn't cap it for some time. And finally, you would see them going there, and for 2-3 weeks at least, maybe even longer, they could only clean the surface in order to try and protect what wildlife they could. And so they're basically cleaning the oil, filtering the oil out of the water, trying to get it out on the surface. All the while, for this period of time, it's gushing. This filthy oil is, as far as being black in that nice clean water, this filthy oil is gushing into the Gulf, and they're dealing with the

0: There's a heart problem. You stop one thing and you're going to start another thing. And the real issue is the heart. So, and at this time, we know God has already capped the oil spill, as it were. He's already given new hearts to everyone he intends to give new hearts to. And so that's a done deal. It's a done matter. And the way to go to God, I would think, is to say, Lord, I have some hope that you save me. I am starting to believe you save me, but I have this sin and I have that sin. And I don't see how a child of God could live like this. If it's true that you save me, oh God, give me the strength to turn from these things, to bring them under, because they would, for someone truly saved, they would be, it would be a result of the flesh. Okay, well, thank you for calling and sharing. And let's go to the next caller tonight. Welcome to our new open forum program. Please go ahead with your call.
1: Yes. Good morning, Brother Chris.
0: Oh, hello. Hello.
1: Yeah, greetings from Nigeria. I have two quick questions. Okay, just one. Just one. Can you read Matthew 21, verse 21, please?
0: Okay, Matthew 21.
1: Verse 21.
0: And verse 21, well, let me also read the from verse 19 so we get the context.
1: Okay.
0: When he saw a fig tree in the way, he came to it and found nothing thereon, but leaves only, and said unto it, let no fruit grow on thee henceforward forever. And presently the fig tree withered away. And when the disciples saw it, they marveled, saying, how soon is the fig tree withered away? Jesus answered and said unto them, verily I say unto you, if ye have faith and doubt not, ye shall not only do this which is done to the fig tree, but also if ye shall say unto this mountain, be thou removed and be thou cast into the sea, it shall be done. And all things whatsoever ye shall ask in prayer, believing, ye shall receive.
1: And Matthew 24, verse 16.
0: Okay, Matthew 24, 16.
1: Yes, please.
0: Then let them which be in Judea flee into the mountains.
1: Okay, can you please compare these two mountains? Because on the one hand, the one you read earlier, it appears to be an evil thing. Then this mountain here appears to be a place of refuge. Thank you. I'll take my answer of the air.
0: Okay, good. Yeah. In Matthew 21, with the cursing of the fig tree represented Israel, and Christ cursed it with an eternal curse concerning its fruit. Let no fruit grow on thee henceforward forever. That is, the religious system of national Israel, the synagogue system, there could never again be salvation from the time in 33 AD when God finished using them. Never again. The no fruit. The fruit would be people becoming saved. And then Jesus says in verse 21, if ye have faith and doubt not, ye shall not only do this which is done to the fig tree. So that's important, that first of all, he's saying what he, the Lord, did to the fig tree, if we have faith, and that would mean if we're saved, because Christ is faith. So if we possess the Spirit of Christ, we have faith. It's not a matter of, well, I don't know if I can muster up sufficient faith to believe and kind of concentrate on a mountain somewhere. No, it has nothing to do with that. It's just if you're a child of God, then you have the faith once delivered to the saints. Faith is Christ delivered to us. And if we have the Spirit of Christ within, he is faith. We have the Spirit of faith. If ye have faith and doubt not, ye shall not only do that which is done to the fig tree. So we will do as he did to the fig tree, only the fig tree in the secondary sense

0: now identifies with the church. Remember, Israel is a type and figure of the church. So Christ cursed the fig tree that was Israel. Was the fig tree that is the church cursed? Yes, that at the time of the end, when the Lord opened the scriptures, and we believed, we through the faith of being given eyes to see and ears to hear, we understood and we believe what the Bible said, that time had come for judgment to begin at the house of God and so forth. And effectively, that cursed the fig tree again in a second way. It's just pointing to these outward representatives of the kingdom of God. Christ cursed the first, and he kept in reserve for his people to curse the second, the church. So he says, ye shall not only do this which is done to the fig tree, but also, so in addition to us, the children of God at the time of the end, cursing the fig tree that is the church, but also, if ye shall say unto this mountain, be thou removed, and be thou cast into the sea, it shall be done. And the question is, which mountain? Which mountain? And a mountain in the Bible identifies with a kingdom. That would be, you know, if you didn't assign any kind of identification to the mountain, just the mountain would represent a kingdom. From Revelation 17, it says in Revelation 17, in verse 9, and here is the mind which hath wisdom, the seven heads or seven mountains on which the woman sitteth. And there are seven kings, five are fallen, and one is, and the other is not yet come. And when he cometh, he must continue a short space. The seven mountains, it said there's seven kings, and that's because the mountains represent kingdoms. So if you have seven kingdoms, seven mountains, there's seven kings that go along with it, and all the mountains here and all the kings are typifying Satan and his various periods of rule since the Garden of Eden. That's why it spoke of the five are fallen, and this would have been in the first century AD. So five mountains or kingdoms up until the cross had come and gone, and then it said, and one is. That would be Satan's kingdom from the cross when Satan is bound. So there's something happened to change his rule over the earth from the period of the cross until he's loosed at the time of the end. So five are fallen up to the cross. One is currently since the cross, when Revelation is being written in the first century, the cross is just a few decades in the past. And the other, the seventh, is not yet come. When he cometh, he must continue a short space, little season of great tribulation. So when we're looking at a mountain, especially a mountain that God is saying will be cast into the sea, we know it's a kingdom. We know Satan has, he was given the kingdom of this world. There's one kingdom, especially of Satan, the seventh, that comes at the time of the end, a short space, the little season. And so you can look at that as a single mountain out of the seven, pointing to, you know, the whole history of the world since the Garden of Eden. But at last, one last rule, when he's loosed, 23 years of great tribulation. And then what happened on May 21, 2011? Well, during the 23 years, we cursed the fig tree. What Christ did, we did during the 23 years, but not Satan's kingdom of the world. That was victorious. He was victorious over the church. That was all part of God's curse upon the church, that to give it up and turn it over to Satan. But at the last, May 21, 2011, the little season concludes, and we had been declaring, and then God carried it out. He fulfilled it. He turned the world into hell. He brought judgment upon the whole world. And what is one way that God typifies his wrath and his judgment? By water. Just look at the flood water. The flood water, when he brought the whole world, you know, he destroyed the whole world by the water of the flood. And the whole earth came under the water. And the Lord makes a point of telling us that the waters increased in Genesis 7 in verse 18, and the waters prevailed. And here we can understand the water to typify the word of God bringing the wrath of God in the day of judgment. And the word that I have spoken, the same will judge you in the last day. And so the gospel waters, we are familiar with that image. God opens up streams and so forth. Well, in the flood account, the water was destructive. Although the same water in 1 Peter chapter 3 tells us something very curious. It says in 1 Peter 3 in verse 20, which sometime or aforetime Jesus went and preached unto the spirits in prison, to the unsaved in the world of Noah, which aforetime were disobedient, when once the long-suffering of God waited in the days of Noah, while the ark was a preparing, wherein few, that is eight souls, were saved by water. Saved by water. The same water that killed everyone outside the ark, God says, save the eight. Save the eight souls, and that would be in keeping in our understanding of the word of God. Dual-edged sword. One side able to cut to grace, the other side to judgment. Two-edged sword. And here in Genesis 7, the waters prevailed, verse 18, and were increased greatly upon the earth, and the ark went upon the face of the waters, and the waters prevailed exceedingly upon the earth, and all the high hills that were under the whole heaven were covered. 15 cubits upward did the waters prevail, and the mountains were covered. 15 cubits, 3 times 5. The purpose of God in the atonement, now man must pay for their own sin, atone for their sin through death. It's the purpose of God that he will cast the mountains of the world into the sea. And that means the kingdom of Satan is what it's illustrating. The whole kingdom of Satan, the kingdoms of this world have become the kingdoms of our Lord and his Christ. The mountains, like we read in Psalm 46, it says in verse 1, God or Jehovah is our refuge and strength, a very present help in trouble. Therefore, will not we fear, though the earth be removed, and though the mountains be carried into the midst of the sea. We will not fear the people of God. Now, why would God even need to make that statement? If that's happened, that's so catastrophic, that's the end of the world. But we will not fear because here we are on the earth, and it's accomplished spiritually. If we go over to Job 9, it says, and this is an amazing statement in verses 5 and 6 of Job 9. Verse 5, which removeth the mountains, and they know not, which overturneth them in his anger, which shaketh the earth out of her place, and the pillars thereof tremble. So God removes the mountains, and the mountains are unaware. They know not. They, you know, those verses in Proverbs, they know not the judgment of Jehovah. That's what they don't know. The mountains are the kingdoms, but the kingdoms are made up of people. People make up the kingdom of Satan. House divided cannot stand. A kingdom divided cannot stand. Well, who's divided? There's not a literal house divided out there in the world. There's not a literal kingdom. It is the people. The unsaved inhabitants of the earth are divided. They cannot stand. And if Satan be divided, he cannot stand, but has an end. So that's what Matthew 21 is talking about, that the elect, and we've done this, continue to do it every time we speak of it being Judgment Day. We have, by belief, God's testimony, believed in that day, as it says in 2 Thessalonians 1, through our understanding, or as Jehoshaphat exhorted the men of Judah going off to the battle of Judgment Day, believe Jehovah, believe his prophets. Of course, the prophets are his word, the Bible. And we find in Hebrews 12, reference to both kingdoms, and therefore both mountains. The mountain that we're told to flee to would represent the kingdom of heaven, the kingdom of God. And it says in Hebrews 12, starting in verse 25, "See that ye refuse not him that speaketh, for if they escape not who refused him that spake on earth, much more shall not we escape if we turn away from him that speaketh from heaven, whose voice then shook the earth. But now he has promised, saying, yet once more I shake not the earth only, but also heaven." And remember back in Psalm 46, it was earth, the earth is removed, and the mountains. You could also go to Revelation 6 and you see the relationship in Revelation 6, verse 14, "And the heaven departed as a scroll when it is rolled together, and every mountain and island were moved out of their places." The island or the isle is a continent. Every mountain and continent, the world, the earth. So the casting of the mountain into sea is equivalent to casting the whole world into the sea. And again, in verse 26, "Yet once more I shake not the earth only, but also heaven." And this word, "yet once more," signifieth the removing of those things that are shaken as of things that are made, that those things which cannot be shaken may remain. "Wherefore, we receiving a kingdom which cannot be moved, let us have grace whereby we may serve God acceptably with reverence and godly fear, for our God is a consuming fire." See? The kingdom of Satan, tragically, is movable. It's movable. The kingdom of God is unmovable. It cannot be moved. Just consider Christ's parable of the two houses. The one house built upon a rock, who is Christ. The other house built upon the sand. And the same storm, identical storm, comes against both houses, and the one house falls. The other house stands, endures through the storm. This is one of several reasons why we're still here, to give God glory, to remain is to glorify God, to endure to the end, faithfully trusting his word will give him the glory, and it will show forth not that we're anything, you know, a slight breeze could blow us away individually, but that he has held us fast, that we have been given to Christ, and all that has been given to him of the people, he has lost none. And so we will, this is a certainty for everyone truly saved, we will go through this period of time to its conclusion, and God will be able to point to the house that he built. And remember, it says in Hebrews 3 that Christ is a son over his own house. Whose house are we? He built it. He's the one built it upon the rock. He's the rock that supports it. He's the one that put it all together, built the whole thing. And the fact that it can withstand the forces of a storm, it is going to magnify the house builder and the thing it's built upon tremendously. It would kind of like be, you know, if there is the worst of all possible earthquakes, and sometimes you see it in a city and the city's devastated, everything, devastation everywhere, and there is a house standing. There is a house standing, or maybe a hurricane has hit the shore and demolished all the houses on the shoreline, and there's one standing tall right in the path of the hurricane, and it survived, it endured, it stood. And that is what will glorify God as this master house builder when we get to that conclusion of this. So to summarize quickly, the mountain we cast into the sea is the kingdom of Satan, his last rule from the great tribulation, typifying he ruled the whole world as well as the church. So the whole world plus the church is under the wrath of God. They're in the sea. The sea water typifies God's wrath. And we, the elect, are the mountain, the kingdom that cannot be moved, that no force, Romans 8, the Lord points this out. What can separate us from the love of Christ? And it goes through a very long list of things, powerful things that could potentially separate one. No, none of these things, nothing will separate us from the love of Christ in Christ Jesus. And so neither will these present forces bring that to pass. We cannot fail as far as that's concerned, because God's in complete control of it.
1: All right. Can I ask one very quick question? Sorry.
0: Yes. Yeah, that's fine.
1: All right. James chapter 4, verse 17. I'll just read from here, if you permit me. It says, therefore, to him that knoweth to do good and doeth it not, to him it is sin. We live in this world today, and as Christians, our life is spiritual, you know. And my question is, when there are people around us who are suffering because of the world, the evil going on around the world today, diseases, sicknesses, hunger, name it. As Christians, can we lend helping hands to these people? Or is this scripture talking about something spiritual and not in the physical sense? Thank you.
0: Well, you know, the world's in a terrible situation, grievous. There's so much sorrow, sickness, misery, poverty, death, just everywhere you turn. All I can say is, as a ministry for eBible Fellowship, that we cannot get involved with the physical plight, the physical sufferings of people. It's not our focus to use the funds that the Lord has provided us to try and help people with their physical problems. If we were to do so, we would probably run out of money very quickly. And at the end of that, there would still be an enormous amount of physical sufferings and problems, and that even for some of the people that we tried to help, it is It is a problem that here's the reason why eBible Fellowship must focus on spiritual things. We have to focus on sharing the word of God. Now, the spiritual meaning of this, to him that knoweth to do good and doeth it not, to him it is sin. Of course, to do good is to be a servant of Christ. And Christ tells us to share the truth of his word, to bring the gospel as defined as being the truth of the Bible in proper time and season. And we've been commanded, feed the sheep, not physically. That's not the command. The command lies on a spiritual level to bring the truth of judgment day, of all we've learned, will serve to spiritually nourish God's people. And that is what we are to focus on. It's what I focus on personally, individually, and it's what we as a ministry must focus on, that goal, that command of Christ to bring the gospel and share the truth with as many people as we can. Now,
1: yeah, I'm not asking as a ministry, but as individual Christians out there who have maybe family members, close relatives and friends who are going through various kinds of, you know, things like this.
0: I can't answer for every person. I said personally, individually, myself, that I would, if someone in my family was in need, that's a different matter than someone else. But what I'm trying to say is that who in the world, who in the church is going to support eBible Fellowship, is going to come alongside us and help us take care of that great need to obey that commandment, to feed the sheep by bringing spiritual truth from the Bible? And the answer is, at this point, no one.
1: Yeah.
0: No one. The world's not going to help us. The church certainly isn't going to help us. It is just eBible Fellowship. I don't know of another ministry would help us that is an official ministry. And so we cannot, but what some would have us to do is to take these funds that for the cause that only we can see, that only we understand, that really we're the only ones qualified to minister these things to people. And some would have us to take those funds that are extremely limited and to use them for physical needs of whatever. And again, it doesn't matter the people, whether near or far away. As far as our ministry is concerned, we have to realize now the world doesn't see our cause. The world sees the cause of the physically needy, of the impoverished, of the hungry, of the sick, the physically sick. The world sees those things. And again and again, on Facebook especially, there are people who are writing to me about orphanages in Pakistan primarily, and other places in Africa, and they're requesting help. And a lot of them are connected to the church, and it's a church kind of ministry. And I tell them always that that's not the focus of eBible Fellowship's ministry, that we're focused on the spiritual needs to fulfill this command, and it's a necessary thing. But as far as, again, someone in one's family, that's a different matter. I would just pray for wisdom. But as far as let's take it a step further back.
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16: 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So unbelievable, we could not make this stuff up, even if we tried.
17: And it's great to be back here on another Friday morning here in the Delaware Valley. I'm Brian.
18: I'm Lee.
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18: Woo!
17: And
18: we're back. We're back.
17: We're back, and the Eagles are back.
18: Yeah.
17: Just barely, it seemed like.
18: I watched a lot of football this weekend.
17: Mm-hmm. You didn't just watch the Eagles. You watched, Friday night football?
18: Thursday and Friday and Saturday, Sunday, because you got college.
17: Sunday football, Monday night football, football on Thanksgiving, football on Christmas.
18: It was exciting, let me tell you. Whoa. Love it.
17: Next thing you know, there's going to be football on New Year's Eve.
18: Yeah. But the most important, and Monday night football, too.
17: Mm-hmm, exactly.
18: Don't forget Monday night.
17: Did you actually stay up to watch that whole game?
18: No, I did not.
17: No, you just waited until there was a big lead and then you turned it off.
18: Well, I waited till halftime, then I went to bed.
17: Okay. Yeah. Well, then you missed all the scoring because that was done in the second half.
18: Yeah, I didn't see any of the second half.
17: Yep. But we learned something about football during the Eagles' home opener or season opener.
18: What did you learn?
17: Don't straddle the field goal post.
18: Well, yeah.
17: Apparently that's excessive celebration.
18: That is. You're not allowed to do that stuff anymore. Yeah. That's too much celebrating.
17: Now, what if somebody tried to do a pull-up on the field goal post?
18: Well, no, you can't do it.
17: No.
18: It's too much, you know?
17: Too dangerous.
18: That's what they said. Mm-hmm. Too much activity.
17: Too much activity?
18: Yeah.
17: Now, there's no such thing as too much activity in football.
18: When you think of it, that cost them the game.
17: Pretty much, because they were going to try for two.
18: And they couldn't.
17: No, because they were pushed back.
18: And then when they tried for two,
17: mm-hmm.
18: Well, they had the one extra point blocked, right?
17: Right. And then they missed a field goal earlier in the game, so they left 4 points on the board, off the board, I mean.
18: And then they tried for 2 points, and they had a dumb play. I didn't understand why Washington called the play they did for a 2-point conversion.
17: Probably because in rehearsal, it worked.
18: Yeah.
17: Proving that a real game does not mean the same thing.
18: Well, you're not going to fool anybody with that nonsense, you know.
17: Well, they think they had Philly or something?
18: Yeah. They tried to run the guy up the middle. No, you can't do that.
17: No.
18: Extra points, that's why extra points, you know, for the most part.
17: They matter.
18: Well, you throw the ball into the end zone. That's what you're supposed to do for extra points.
17: For a 2-point conversion?
18: Yeah.
17: Not necessarily. I mean, you can do a screen pass and then have them run the rest of the way.
18: Yeah, you could do that, but you have to have good blocking.
17: True, you do.
18: And these guys didn't have good blocking.
17: Mm-hmm. But the problem is if everybody tries to just throw it into the end zone, everybody's going to figure that out.
18: Yeah, and they do.
17: Mm-hmm.
18: Yeah, they do.
17: You know, you got to have some kind of plan B and plan C.
18: What did you think about the college team that was, they were losing by 20 points?
17: Mm-hmm.
18: And
17: they came back and won the game.
18: By 1 point. What did you think about that?
17: All in the second half.
18: Tyler. Come on.
12: I didn't see the game.
18: Oh, man.
17: You didn't see the highlights on YouTube?
12: Of course not.
18: Well, it was Texas.
17: Versus Texas A&M?
18: No, Texas against Ohio State. and Ohio State was beating them by 20 points. And they came back, which just goes to show you, you can never be out of it.
17: Exactly. You know? Don't get complacent.
18: Yeah. Now, Texas has Arch Manning. Not Archie Manning, Arch Manning, which is the grandson, I think, of Archie Manning.
17: Uh-huh.
18: And he came back to win it for them. Outstanding.
17: Yep. And were they, was Ohio the team that tore down the field goal post?
18: I don't know.
17: I don't know. There was one team who tore down the post and then threw it into a nearby lake.
18: Oh, okay. I didn't know that.
17: Mm-hmm.
18: Wow.
17: I heard about it
12: all
17: that.
12: The way from the field to the lake?
17: Yeah, well, it's probably next door.
18: Must have been a college game, right?
17: It is a college game. Yeah. Not a pro game.
18: No, they won't do that in pros.
17: No. The fans might. I don't know.
18: I was watching Kansas City last night, and Taylor Swift was there in the box with Tom Cruise.
17: Are you sure it was last night and not Monday night?
18: Monday night. It seems like last night. It just seems like last night. That's all.
17: Exactly.
18: Yeah. But, so that was fun. Yeah, to watch Taylor and Tom Cruise.
17: Mm-hmm.
18: I wonder if they're going to be doing a movie or something together.
17: Mm-hmm. Did you see who else was there?
18: No.
17: Jason.
18: Oh, Jason Kelton. Well, he was working.
17: Was he?
18: Yeah.
17: No. What was he doing on ESPN?
18: Yeah, he was doing the pregame.
17: Mm-hmm.
18: And, he was doing the pregame and the halftime show.
17: Yeah, well, that doesn't mean he didn't see the end of the game with them.
18: Well, I'm sure he did.
17: You know, especially since they did all the scoring in the second half.
18: Yeah, but he was working. Yeah, you can't just...
17: Yeah, when you're Jason Kelce, you can do whatever you want.
18: I don't think so.
17: Mm-hmm.
18: Not unless you want to get fired. Yeah.
17: Nah.
18: So. But we have baseball, too, going on.
17: Yeah, exactly. It looks like for the Phillies, it's going to be the wild card. They failed to get closer to the Braves and the division. So, barring a miracle, it's going to be the wild card this year, which is fine by me.
18: They're out by, what, 5 or 6 games?
17: About 5 games, roughly.
18: And how many games left?
17: Close to the single digits now.
18: So it's not impossible, right?
17: No, it's not impossible, but the Phillies have to win out and the Braves have to lose out, basically.
18: Yeah, well,
17: they need the same kind of collapse that we had in 1964.
18: Well, it could happen. That's my point.
17: Mm-hmm. It happened to the Mets, so why not the Braves?
18: Happened to the Mets, it could happen to the Braves. Braves have a good team, though.
17: They do. So, yeah. And plus, I'm not too worried about that because we've had their number in the postseason, 3-0 in 3 separate appearances.
18: Yeah, you just want to make it to the playoffs.
17: Exactly.
18: Right?
17: And the division has been a curse for us, it seems, the last couple of years.
18: Right. So don't even bother with the division.
17: Exactly. Get the wild card. Win the 2 out of 3 game match, go on to the DS, then the CS, then finally the WS.
18: Right.
17: You don't remember what they all mean, right?
18: I have no idea.
17: That's right. I forgot he's a noob.
18: No, I don't.
17: Division Series, Championship Series, and World Series.
18: Right. Well, I don't think we're going to get to the World Series. But...
17: No. Well, it doesn't look like it, but you never know. You know, the whole point of the playoffs is the team that gets hot at the right time.
18: Well, that's true. I mean, you got to have luck, too.
17: Exactly. Because, I mean, you know, the last time they made it in 22, you know, they looked like a dead team for the first half of the season.
18: Right.
17: And then, like we said, they got hot at the right time in late September and then into October.
18: Is it better to be lucky?
17: Yes. In Philadelphia, it is.
18: Well, like the Eagles, they won by 2 points.
17: Right, because they were lucky.
18: They were lucky.
17: Mm-hmm. And the Phillies have proven that. 2008, Game 3 of the World Series. It was better to be lucky than good because the winning hit was a little nubber between home plate and third base, and it stayed fair.
18: So luck has something to do with it.
17: It certainly does.
18: Yeah. Not the kind of luck that going to the casino has. But
17: no, it's not like saying I'm going to bet $10,000 on 11.
18: Yeah,
17: on a roulette wheel.
18: No, not at all. But it's fun, right?
17: Sure.
18: That stuff is fun.
17: If you can afford to be there live.
18: Yep.
17: Nowadays, not a lot of people can.
18: No, no. Mm-hmm. But I think it will go very well. We'll see what happens.
17: Oh, we shall, yeah.
18: We'll be rooting for whoever, whatever team. Mm-hmm. I mean, we're always rooting for the Phillies.
17: Oh, of course we are.
18: Don't know.
12: Who are your two top choices after the Phillies?
17: After the Phillies, I'm thinking the Cubs. And let me see, probably Tampa Bay.
18: I'm thinking the Savannah Bananas.
17: We're talking about a real baseball team here.
18: Oh, they're not a real.
17: No. They're like the Harlem Globetrotters.
18: Oh, okay.
17: Where you know they play the sport, but they have their own rules.
18: Yeah. It's a wacko.
17: He's spinning the ball on his finger. Just take it.
18: That's right.
12: Where did the first base go?
17: It was stolen.
18: Yeah.
17: You know, there is such a thing as stolen bases.
18: The California Clowns.
17: Exactly.
18: Oh. Amazing.
17: Although some people would say that that's the Angels of Anaheim. They are the California Clowns right now. But I don't know for sure because I don't follow them.
18: Why did you ask that question?
12: Seemed like an interesting take.
17: Mm-hmm.
18: Oh, okay.
17: Well, the Cubs, because they were like the Phillies. They hadn't won in a long time, and they won in 2016. And Tampa Bay has never won it. So.
18: Oh, really?
17: They've never won it. Yeah, they've only been there twice.
18: Wow.
17: It was the Phillies, and then I think it was 2020 or 2021.
18: Okay.
17: They were there again, and they lost again. So maybe the third time will be the charm.
18: Well, what's in the news today is AI is killing us, or is it?
17: Yes.
18: I don't know.
17: Mm-hmm.
18: I asked Claude, which is an AI program, Claude, and one of the better AI programs, and I asked it the question, are you trying to kill humans? And it answered me, and it said, yes, basically yes, but, you know, it really depends on what you mean by destroying. You know, they people are worried that...
17: So Claude's a politician.
18: No, well, no, because...
17: Yeah, you see, in terms of this and in terms of that...
18: Claude is saying, yes, they're trying to kill us, you know, but it doesn't have to be that way. There's a probability that...
12: It doesn't have to be this way, Lee.
18: No. Hal?
17: Isn't that what Hal said?
18: Yes. You don't... I can't do that, Hal.
17: Yep. Well, you know, if AI is going to kill us, you know, we have to ask the real AI, right?
18: What's that?
17: Allen Iverson?
18: No. But I thought it was interesting that, I mean, it gave me a really good answer. And basically what it says is not necessarily so that it's going to kill us, but it can. It can kill us, and it's going to look for ways probably to do something crazy.
12: A very wanting to – geese could probably kill us as well, I'm just saying.
18: Yeah.
17: Sure. Or dolphins.
18: You know, it's like It could do it by accident, they said, where, you know, there's just this accident that happens.
12: Oops, I've accidentally logged into Chernobyl Senior or whatever.
18: Yeah.
17: Or oops, I pressed the red button without a finger.
18: Yeah. But, you know, so it could be the accident scenario, or it could be intentional where they band together to take over the internet and cause all kinds of problems.
17: So, Lee, when you were doing stuff on your old Vic 20 or your Franklin 1200, did you play with AI then too?
18: No, I didn't even think about AI then. No.
12: This is the new Inquisition, isn't it?
17: Yes. Exactly.
18: I'm the one that actually started AI.
17: Mm-hmm. How's that?
12: Have you ever consorted with abominable intelligences?
18: Yeah.
17: Exactly.
18: I mean, that's whacked out, man.
17: Mm-hmm.
18: But the fact that you get an AI program to tell you, like, why wouldn't you lie? You know, if I was the AI program, mm-hmm. if I was Claude, why wouldn't, if I asked you, you want to kill me? Oh, no. Not at all.
17: Mm-hmm.
18: I'm your
12: friend.
18: Yeah,
12: but here's the thing.
17: Mr. President, are you going to crash the economy? Oh, no.
18: No. I'm your friend.
12: Sometimes they'll just answer truthfully, though, because there's nothing you can do about it.
18: Well, that's right.
17: Mm-hmm.
18: But I'm surprised. That's what surprised me, is that they're giving a very truthful answer. And to me, that's a little crazy. That's a little wacko. Yeah.
17: Exactly.
18: But
17: we got a great show for you today. We have Mark
12: Farrington.
17: Farrington. Thank you.
18: Mark Farrington.
17: Mm-hmm.
12: We're so prepared.
17: Yes, of course.
18: Yes.
17: This is just like when we had to share one microphone. We have to share one piece of paper.
12: You had to share a microphone?
18: Oh, mm-hmm. Yeah.
12: When?
17: This was at a other station.
18: Yeah.
17: One microphone broke, and so we were huddled against one microphone. So, it was terrible.
18: And he was working the board.
17: I was.
18: And we were moving the mic between us.
12: Hopefully it was hopefully the arm for the mic was very oiled that day, because it would have been squeaking all over the place.
17: Okay. No, it was held together by bubble gum.
18: Rubber bands, actually. You think I'm crazy? No.
17: We're not kidding. Yeah, this was rubber bands and bubble gum.
18: Mark's book, Loss of Life. We're going to talk about that. Mm-hmm. And
17: speaking of AI killing us.
18: Yeah. Some good stuff. And we're going to come back. We're going to talk about Apple released some of their stuff.
17: Mm-hmm.
18: We're going to talk about that, too.
17: Apple is killing our wallets.
18: We're going to be back after these words.
19: The world ain't all sunshine and rainbows. It's a very mean and nasty place. And I don't care how tough you are, it will beat you to your knees and keep you there permanently if you let it. You, me, or nobody is going to hit as hard as life. But it ain't about how hard you hit. It's about how hard you can get hit and keep moving forward. How much you can take and keep moving forward. That's how winning is done. Now, if you know what you're worth, then go out and get what you're worth. But you got to be willing to take the hits and not pointing fingers saying you ain't where you want to be because of him or her or anybody. Cowards do that, and that ain't you. You're better than that.
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0: The man in the arena. It's not the critic who counts. Not the man who points out how the strong man stumbles, or where the doer of deeds could have done them better. The credit belongs to the man who is actually in the arena, whose face is marred by dust and sweat and blood, who strives valiantly, who errs, who comes up short again and again, because there is no effort without error and shortcoming, but who does actually strive to do the deeds, who knows great enthusiasms, the great devotions, who spends himself in a worthy cause, who at the best knows in the end the triumph of high achievement, and who at the worst, if he fails, at least fails while daring greatly, so that his place shall never be with those cold and timid souls who neither know victory nor defeat.
1: When it comes to father and son team, you gotta listen to Brian and Lee. It's the only way to go. They entertain some of the coolest things from the past to the future to right now. So tune in.
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18: And it's good to be back here on another sunny Friday morning in the Delaware Valley.
17: Yes, absolutely.
18: And it's a real privilege and a pleasure to have Mark Farrington on the show today. He's the author of the book Loss of Life. He just retired from teaching writing for the last 25 years or, no, 40 years. 40 years, it says here. Man, that's what I did. I retired, kind of.
17: I was going to say, you did not teach for 40 years.
18: No, no, but taught for 10 years.
17: That's true.
18: Yeah. And then I retired.
17: Exactly.
18: Mark, how are you?
22: I'm good, thanks. Thanks for having me.
17: Oh, it's great to have you with us.
18: It's a real pleasure to have you on the show today. So you just retired recently.
22: Yes, about a year ago. From Johns Hopkins University, where I was a director and assistant director of the graduate writing programs there.
18: And that's in Baltimore, right? Near Baltimore?
22: Yes.
18: Yeah.
22: Yes.
18: Yeah, I spent 2 years in Baltimore working for a consulting company, and so I know Baltimore very well. And I stayed in the Johns Hopkins area. Nice area.
22: Yes. Yeah, it is nice.
18: Yeah.
22: I ended up teaching most of my courses online once COVID hit.
18: Oh, yeah.
22: So and before that, our program was is connected to, they have a satellite campus in Washington, D.C. So we have classes at both locations in Baltimore and D.C.
18: Gotcha. Yeah.
17: Very good.
18: And do you miss being unretired?
22: Well, I still teach. I teach a course or two a year. I have been again online because I've moved to Maine, but I think that helped me because I didn't totally cut everything off, you know, that I had been doing for the last 25 years, and so I like. I like my schedule now because I'm mostly retired and feel retired for most of the week, but there are some times during a couple of days when I actually have some productive work that I have to do. So
18: yeah,
22: it's a good balance.
18: I retired about 2 years ago from what I was doing. I mean, and I'm still doing some things, like I'm doing this show and doing other things, but I had real problems when I retired from what I was doing. I was, you know, running a company, and so yeah, it took me about a week to get over that. I finally did. Yeah. You know, I finally got over it. You know, because There's something about retirement. You know, you just you're in another gear. You know, another.

0: I like the title. I think it's a really good title. How did you come up with that?
1: Well, the main story involves a 41-year-old man who is in a car accident, and when he wakes up, he finds that he's lost his memory. He can remember some of his childhood up to about the age of 13, but everything else is gone from his mind. He remembers nothing. Doesn't recognize people that he obviously knew. So in a sense, then, and he's a character who is not married. He has no family, no living family. He's been a bit reclusive. He's also a writing teacher at a college. but he's been, despite that, he's been a bit reclusive in his life. And so, for him, his own memories basically, present the proof of his life, that he's been alive, you know, the things that he has done, the people that he has known, that he's cared about, places he's traveled to. These are really the only things that he has to convince himself that he's been alive. And so when he loses his memory, it's as if he has lost his life, that he has nothing to look back on and say, oh, yes, I know this because I remember having done it, or I remember having been loved. I remember having accomplished things, all of those, because he doesn't remember any of those things. So it's a metaphor in a way that he doesn't lose his physical life, but he loses what feels like his existence, and it's because he's lost so much of his past.
0: And is this a journey of him trying to discover who he was?
1: Yes. There's also some question about the accident that he was in, if it really was an accident. And that puts a bit of added pressure on him because he wants to, obviously, to recapture his memories, but he's also not sure what he is going to discover about himself. And so he has that certain pressure, but primarily the first half of the book is him sort of navigating life in a world that is so unfamiliar to him. The book is set in 1997, and so he would have been 13 in 1969, and so His memory goes back to 1969, but nothing after that. So he knows nothing about computers or cell phones or any of those things. Just trying to navigate all that, and to deal with a world in which there are a lot of people who know him and he doesn't know them. So he doesn't know. And when he runs into somebody who, you know, a colleague, for instance, he doesn't know if they're best friends. He doesn't know if he's done something that has angered this colleague. He has no idea how people are going to react to him because he just doesn't remember them. He's also, in a way, part of him is sort of stuck at this age of 13 because that's the last thing he remembers. So, for instance, he goes into a grocery store one day and he starts taking things off the shelf that he remembers liking. And he gets to the checkout, and he realizes his cart is full of things like Twinkies and ice cream and hot dogs, because that's what he liked at 13.
0: Sure. Yeah.
2: And I'm sure it's a culture shock when he gets to the checkout counter, and they say it's, what, $100 or something like that?
1: yeah, that too. Well, 1997, it wasn't quite as expensive as it is today, but yeah.
2: Yeah.
1: Yeah.
0: So how'd you come up with this idea? Because I'm always amazed at writers, you know, because you're creating something that doesn't exist. And you have to create characters and you have to create a theme, an idea. And I find that very difficult to do. But, you know, I have a buddy called AI that helps me. Some of the stuff. But how do you do it? Yeah. How do you go about doing this?
1: Well, I mean, part of it is just a mindset that's developed over the years. I mean, I've been writing since I

0: in high school, really, wanting to be a fiction writer. And I published a number of short stories, but this is my first novel. But I over the years, you know, between writing and teaching students who are also trying to write fiction, I've kind of developed a mindset where I tend to look at the world as potential stories.
1: Mm-hmm.
0: And so I'll see something and I'll think about what might that be like? You know, that here's this person who has done something. And I might wonder, well, what might it be like to be that person? Or what if it happened a little different than it did in real life? And what would that have caused to occur? So I'm always sort of thinking about that. And about 10 years ago, I came upon a story in the Washington Post Sunday magazine, a true story about a woman who, in her 30s, who woke up one morning and had lost a memory of her last, I think it was about 10 or 12 years of her life.
1: Mm.
0: She had, you know, she didn't recognize her husband. She had a 5-year-old child she didn't recognize. And the doctors couldn't figure out what had happened to her. It took them a really long time to figure that out. But I was struck by that. And for some reason, it really connected with me, although at the time I was doing other things, so I put it away. And then after, actually in the last few years, you know, I'm getting to the age that I'm at, I'll find myself, you know, saying something and there's a word that I want to say and I can't remember what the word is, or I'll be looking at the television and there's an old time actor there and I cannot remember his name.
1: Mm-hmm.
0: And, so that, and of course there's a lot of, attention being paid these days to aging and how that can affect the memory. So, all of those things sort of had me thinking about the importance of the memory to begin with. And I thought, this would be interesting to explore with the character. And I didn't want the character to be, old and possibly suffering from some kind of an illness. So I picked this character who's 41 and he had a car accident. And if there is a reason for why he got the amnesia, it would be the car accident. So that allowed me to explore sort of what it might be like to have to live in that kind of world where you just, it's a totally unfamiliar place.
2: And part of it is a romantic story as well, is it not?
0: Yes, there's a policewoman who investigates the accident, and she begins to help him out. I think early on she visits him in the hospital, and I think she sees sort of his vulnerability there. And at the same time, there's some question that, you know, she is one of the ones who suspects maybe the accident wasn't an accident. So she's kind of alert for him and to see where he is and all this. But she ends up helping him and they develop a relationship as the book goes on. But ultimately he has to figure this out for himself. I mean, he's the only one who can really find his memory. The book is set in Virginia, which is where he lives, but he ends up going to Massachusetts, which is where he grew up.
1: Mm-hmm.
0: And he lived for the first about 30 years of his life. So, he goes off to Massachusetts and in his mind, he's thinking he's going looking for goats because he wants to find the people that would know more about his life and probably affected his life more, in those first, say, 25 or so years of his life. And he has to pretty much do that himself figure that out.
2: Yeah, I'm intrigued by this story because, is he a good guy? Is he a bad guy? We don't know that at this point. You're taking this journey with this guy. Yeah.
0: Yeah, and that's true. There's a moment early on when everything, his clothes and everything was sort of wiped out by the accident. And so as he's getting close to the point where the hospital will release him and let him go home, the policewoman offers to go to his home and get clothes and other things for him so that he can actually go home. And he says to her, half jokingly, you know, I can't promise that when you open my front door, you won't find a dead body lying there.
1: Oh, wow.
3: Oh, man. And,
0: because wow. He doesn't know. He doesn't know. Yeah. He doesn't even know where he lives. So he has no idea what, you know, what might be there. And I think he has a kind of a vague intuition that there was something going on in his life before that may have had some contribution toward the accident, but that's all sort of hazy. But that whole idea that, you know, he doesn't know what he has done, and that's part of the tension that he feels.
2: Sure,
3: absolutely.
2: Yeah. What do you how do you instruct students? What do you say to students that want to become writers? What do you tell them to do?
0: Write and read, especially I think reading is really helpful because you can get inspiration from reading other people's writing, and you can also figure out some things that you may not be able to figure out on your own. You know, you look at a published novel and you go, oh well, that's how this writer overcomes that obstacle, you know, or this is how that writer describes these certain things. So you can learn a lot that way. I think writing, doing the writing itself is important, particularly with fiction, because you can't really think your way into a novel. You pretty much have to write your way into it. And I'm a firm believer in just jumping in and seeing where the story goes and how the story builds and going with that. And it's kind of a fun ride. It's not always a pleasant ride, but it's an interesting ride. So that's important. And I think finding people who you trust, who are good readers, who can help you and tell you what they're making out of what you're writing. You can get a sense for yourself as a writer that, you know, you think you're capturing what you want to capture, but you never really know for sure until you see how other people are reacting to it. So that's important. And then I should also add, given my past, that if you're at the stage where you're ready for a writing program, that can be really helpful as well. To really study writing, because I used to tell students at one point I was the director of the program, and I used to tell potential students that you can learn in a good writing program. You can learn in maybe 2 years what it might take you 10 years to teach yourself.
2: Wow!
0: Uh-huh. And so it can be, you know, one of those things that's really helpful.
2: So how do you? I mentioned AI earlier. How do you think AI can be helpful to the writing process or not helpful? I don't know.
0: I find myself a little bit scared of AI. in the sense that. The act of creating a piece of writing is to me is so personal and so individual. I can obviously see value. In fact, I did another podcast earlier this month, and the host played the recording into AI, and AI produced a summary of the show, and it was actually quite well done.
2: Huh.
0: So I mean, certainly in a situation like that, I think that can be helpful. But on the other hand, it really does feel like it's taking out of the hands of the individual some things that shouldn't be given up. That idea of creativity and even even, you know, having AI summarize something in writing, I mean, learning the technique of how to summarize on your own, I think, is a really valuable thing to be able to do. So it's one of those things where I think the jury is still out in a lot of ways in terms of what the effect will be long term. And in my, you know, in my field, on particularly on writing and on teaching, I'm glad that I'm not. I started teaching high school, and then I taught undergraduates for several years, and then I moved into graduate school. I'm glad I'm not teaching in high school anymore, because I don't know. I would be afraid of dealing with AI and how much I might have to deal with it and all that sure. there. So mm-hmm. it's a, you know, I mean, from the standpoint of someone who has put so much of myself into finding the right words by myself, you know, it's a different kind of perspective maybe than other people might have. But, yeah.
2: Do you know the ending when you're writing? Do you start with the ending? I know some writers start with an ending and kind of move towards that. What's your process?
0: I have done that. I've done that with a couple of short stories mm-hmm. that I wrote, but not with the novel. I mean, I had a general idea that the character Matthew Winton was going to get back at least some of his memory. I didn't know how much, and I didn't know what things those would be, but I had that feeling that, you know, he wasn't going to end up being in the same state as he was in at the beginning. But I really didn't know beyond that sort of what was going to happen. He leaves in the middle of the book when he goes off to Massachusetts. He kind of breaks up with the policewoman that he became so close to. Mm-hmm. And I kind of knew that they would have to see each other or speak to each other again at, you know, near the end in some way. I didn't know what was going to happen between them, but I figured that was going to have to happen. But that's really about it. And I never try to predict what's going to happen. I'll have a sense that the story is going in a certain direction, and it's going to have to come to a particular point, but I don't try to determine what's going to happen at that point until I write it, and I let the writing sort of tell me, you know, how that's going to work out.
1: Well, you said you've started at the end with some short stories for a novel. Would it be better to start with just a scenario or a character, something like that?
0: Well, I mean, for me, that's true. I think, you know, different writers have different ways of writing and different processes, and so there are some writers who will pretty much outline everything they sort of want to happen in a book even before they write, or they'll have have some much more concrete ideas than I have. But then there are other writers who, you know, will just sit down to. I think I remember reading the author Michael Ondaatje, who wrote The English Patient, said that he had this picture in his head of this man standing in the desert with a woman in his arms and a plane behind him on fire. And that's the only thing he had. Wow. And he sat down and started to explore who were these people, how did they get there, and all of that. And the book came out of that. So there are different extremes, I guess, in terms of how much a writer feels they want to have going into a book. I tend to not want to have too much. I tend to want to explore the territory and see what develops.
1: Makes sense.
2: Wow. Well, I can't wait to read the book. I'm fascinated by the theme and the story, and I'm going to give you an idea for story, and
0: okay,
2: whether I don't know what you'll do with it, but It's a 14-year-old boy who, it's a whole notion of crossroads. You know, you come to two roads and you have to choose which road you want to go down. And a 14-year-old boy is working at a place that, let's say there's these unsavory characters at this place. And he decides to change his life because of what happens on this day. And what happens is that FBI raid the apartment upstairs from the place that he's working at and take out one of the people that...
1: Arrest.
2: In handcuffs. Arrest.
1: Okay.
2: Yeah, in handcuffs. And
1: you're going to say, don't be so vague.
2: And it changes his whole perspective and his whole life after that.
1: Yeah.
2: So there's the idea.
1: That's an interesting idea.
0: Okay. It is interesting, yeah. Yeah.
2: Yeah.
0: And I think those life-changing moments, those are the things that much fiction is built upon.
2: Yeah.
1: Mm-hmm.
2: Yeah. Well, that's actually a true story, but I'll leave that for another time.
0: Yeah.
2: Well, thank you so much. I appreciate you coming by and talking to us about the book Loss of Life. And where can everybody buy a copy of this book?
0: You can get it pretty much anywhere, Amazon or Goodreads or Barnes & Noble.
2: Okay.
0: I have a website, markfarrington.net, and you can order it there as well.
1: Mm-hmm.
0: I've got some other information on the website if anyone is interested.
1: Very good.
2: Great. Come back anytime you like, and we can talk again.
0: All right, great. Thank you very much. I've enjoyed it.
2: Hey, thank you.
1: Our pleasure. And we'll be back right after these words.
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4: 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It's about how hard you can get hit. 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
6: The man in the arena. It's not the critic who counts, not the man who points out how the strong man stumbles, or where the doer of deeds could have done them better. The credit belongs to the man who is actually in the arena, whose face is marred by dust and sweat and blood, who strives valiantly, who errs, who comes up short again and again, because there is no effort without error and shortcoming, but who does actually strive to do the deeds, who knows great enthusiasms, the great devotions, who spends himself in a worthy cause, who at the best knows in the end the triumph of high achievement, and who at the worst, if he fails, at least fails while daring greatly. so that his place shall never be with those cold and timid souls who neither know victory nor defeat.
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1: And we're back.
2: And on a sad note, that was a good interview, by the way.
1: Yes.
2: I enjoyed it.
1: That was the sad note?
2: No. On a sad note, designer Bob Mackey died.
1: That's right.
2: Mr. Mackey.
1: Not that Mr. Mackey. No, I actually forgot about this until I saw the tribute to him.
2: Yeah.
1: He made a lot of Vanna White's clothes for Wheel of Fortune.
2: Yes, he did. I know that.
1: Yeah.
2: Yeah. Vanna White, he designed clothes for, he started with the Carol Burnett Show.
1: That's right.
2: In the 60s. And then...
1: moved on to, you said, Cher.
2: Cher, yeah. Yeah, designed for Cher and some other people as well. So there you go.
1: He will be missed.
2: Yeah. He was in his 80s. So designer Bob Mackey.
1: That's right.
2: And Apple has released new iPhones.
1: Of course they have.
2: They have a flip phone now that they, a fold-out phone, which I don't know. I don't think I'm going to get any new phone right now.
1: No, exactly.
2: But they do have the AirPods, upgraded AirPods. I'm going to get those.
1: Exactly.
2: Okay?
1: Yeah, right.
2: And I'm going to get the earphones... And
1: what, the VR?
2: No, not the VR. No,
1: you're not doing that stuff anymore.
2: No, the earphone. Now that never thrilled me.
1: Not really,
2: because the technology isn't there.
1: Yeah. Isn't there? Yeah.
2: When you can get a hologram, a hologram room like on Star Trek, that's what I want.
1: Exactly. Yeah.
2: But until that happens...
1: So you're talking about like old Star Trek, 60-year-old Star Trek?
2: No.
1: Or are you talking about the next generation?
2: Next generation had the holodeck.
1: Oh, okay.
2: Not Captain Kirk.
1: No.
2: Captain Kirk, they didn't have the holodeck.
1: No, of course not. Too primitive.
2: Too primitive. It was Captain Picard in his generation that had it.
1: Exactly.
2: But... the Apple stuff, so I'm going to get the ear.
1: Yeah, they priced at what, $750, something like that?
2: No, they're not bad. They're less than $200.
1: Oh, wow, because usually they're about $250 or $300.
2: No, this is pretty good, so I'm looking forward to it. And what's the other thing I said I'm going to get?
1: I don't know. Well, we were joking about VR.
2: Yeah, but
1: you said, what, are you getting another computer again?
2: No, I'm not getting a computer. No, I'm done. I got my computer set.
1: Oh, sure.
2: I just upgraded the software on that.
1: Mm-hmm.
2: But.
1: Yep, you're going to get a Franklin 1200. That's what you're getting.
2: The Franklin 1200. No.
1: You're not doing that? You're not getting an Apple II or an Apple I?
2: No, not at all.
1: Exactly.
2: No,
1: the Apple ones you had to make by yourself.
2: Yeah. Well, they didn't make that many of them.
1: No. Exactly.
2: They sold about 1,000 of them, I think.
1: Yeah, about that.
2: But
1: that was 60 years ago.
2: Yeah, that's amazing.
1: Or just, 50 years ago.
2: Yeah. That's not bad.
1: Absolutely.
2: So I'm going to get the earplugs, and I'm going to get something else.
1: Exactly.
2: I can't think of what I'm getting.
1: Exactly. Well, are you getting forgiveness?
2: Yeah.
1: Mm-hmm.
2: Why?
1: Why? Isn't that the Jewish New Year where we have to forgive and forget?
2: Yeah, you got to, well, that's the New Year, and then the next holiday, Yom Kippur.
1: That's coming up this coming week.
2: Yeah, so we'll be doing that. Mm-hmm. We'll be forgiven. Praying for everybody.
1: Exactly.
2: Pretty soon.
1: But That's not until next week. We'll talk to you then.
2: Have a great week.
1: The Brian and Lee Show is a BLS production.

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2: 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My name is Christopher Eric Pushaw. I'm the president of the PLU and your host for today's show. In this week's episode of Life on the Line, and in an exciting lead-up to Respect Life Sunday and month, we are joined by Father Jim Casey, Judy Sakota, and Jessica Van Kooten of the Respect Life Group for the Epiphany of Our Lord Parish in beautiful South Philadelphia. They will discuss how to keep the gospel of life relevant for Catholics in the pews as well as from the pulpit. Guided by the teachings of St. John Paul II, they will share their thoughts on how to build a culture of life in your parish as we head into Respect Life Month. But first, to bless this incredible work and the show today, let us invite God's presence into the studio. Father Casey, would you lead us in prayer?
3: All right. Thanks, Chris. In the name of the Father, and of the Son, and of the Holy Spirit. Heavenly Father, creator and author of all life, we thank you for the sacred gift of every human being, formed in your image and knit together with wonder and purpose. We ask you to watch over all unborn children, protect them as they grow, shield them from harm, and grant them the opportunity to enter this world surrounded by love and care. Pour out your grace, courage, and peace upon expectant mothers, especially those facing fear, isolation, or hardship. Guide our communities to surround them with generous support, practical resources, and unconditional kindness so that no parent feels alone. Teach us to cherish and defend the dignity of human life at every stage, from its earliest moments to its natural end. Fill our hearts with compassion, our voices with truth, and our hands with mercy. We ask this through Christ our Lord.
4: Amen. Amen.
3: Father, Son, Holy Spirit.
4: Amen.
2: Thank you, Father Jim. That was beautiful. Well, after Labor Day, the Pro-Life Union certainly hit the ground running, and fall has not even officially started. This coming Saturday, I will have the PLU booth set up at Abbey Fest at the Our Lady of Shestahoa Shrine in Doylestown. The day is always a beautiful celebration of faith, music, and life. Please stop by to grab some of our literature, including our hot off the presses Respect Life Month newsletter. Ask us questions and get more involved in our comprehensive pro-life mission. Adventitiously joining me in the pro-life booth, we'll have Dr. Daniel Drain, who previously was a guest on Life on the Line. He will also be handing out materials from the United States Conference of Catholic Bishops, also in support of Respect Life Month. 2 days later, on Monday, the 21st of September, we will be attending the March for Life at the State Capitol. As I discussed with Father Jim before the show, given the fact that life is being increasingly imperiled through recent legislative as well as judicial action in our state capitol, be sure to make your voices heard on Monday and head out to Harrisburg. Below, you will find opportunities to catch buses out to the march. And in keeping with the theme of today's show, the Pro-Life Union is sending out its parish appeal newsletter and other resources for Respect Life Month this week. We just actually sent them out yesterday. We are proudly collaborating on this initiative with the Archdiocese's Office for Life and Family, for which Dr. Drain serves as a director, as well as the Pennsylvania Pro-Life Coalition. The point of our campaign is to open hearts and minds to the gospel of life, as well as to mobilize them for action. Because as we all know, it is one thing, and it's very important to know the gospel of life, but that learning bears no fruit unless you actually put it on your heart and live it in your daily witness. And on the heels of that, you will soon be able to hear the gospel of life in action. Our media director, Jesse, is in the final stages of curating our Evangelium Vitae at 30 conference, which we held earlier this year at the Our Lady of Shestahoa Shrine. She's putting that all of those wonderful presentations into a playlist that you will be able to access on YouTube, so stay tuned for those developments. In a wonderful prelude to Respect Life Sunday, coming up in just a few weeks, we encourage you to support the great work of our associate member organization, the Gianna Center, which is hosting its annual Courageous Life Gala on October the 2nd. The Gianna Center offers authentically pro-life reproductive health care services and counseling. We are proud to have Barbara Rose from the Gianna Center as our featured speaker at the Evangelium Vitae Conference and look forward to having the Gianna Center as an upcoming guest on Life on the Line. For full details on this event, please contact our office at mail@prolifeunion.org. And not looking too far ahead, registration for our Stand Up for Life dinner on November the 22nd is now open. We have mailed out our ticketing and sponsorship forms just yesterday. But in the interim, please feel free to visit our website, prolifeunion.org, to register. And speaking of authentic reproductive health care, we are proud to have secured the services of the pro-life doc himself. Dr. Bill Lyle is our keynote speaker. Just this year, in coordination with our print media campaign, we'll be doing an active social media campaign as well. We hope to see you there. So if everyone's tracking so far, on the other side, we'll introduce the great work that the Epiphany of Our Lord Parish in South Philadelphia is doing to spread the gospel of life at the parish level. To tee up the discussion during our first commercial break, you will hear a clip of a recent clip from Students for Life of America President Kristen Hawkins, who had a colorful encounter on the Gonzaga campus with people who, let's just say, don't adhere to the gospel of life as rigorously as other Catholics do.
4: So why are you out here protesting me?
5: I'm Brooklyn. I'm nice the Center for Reproductive Justice.
4: Oh, good. I DM'd you.
5: Yes. Yeah. We're mostly aiming our Let's Talk at students that we are wanting to have conversations with. We're not necessarily interested in having a conversation with you and your team specifically.
4: About abortion?
5: Yes, correct.
4: But you actually support abortion. So you're at a Catholic school.
6: Jesuit.
4: Yeah, that's Catholic. Last time I checked. Okay, so Jesuit is an order of Catholics, right? It's named after Jesus, the Savior of the world.
5: Yeah, that's right.
4: So you are actually Catholic. Jesuits are part of the Catholic Church. It's not a branch. It's an order. Catholicism doesn't have branches.
5: And not every order of Catholics focus on education, and we do. That's why we.
4: Sure, but every order of Catholics are pro-life.
5: It's better to.
4: Is the Catholic Church against abortion?
5: I can tell you
4: what?
5: You can be Catholic and not be pro-life.
4: Well, then you're sinning. You need to go to confession.
5: Well, I think that we have different views of...
4: Well, what does the catechism teach about abortion?
5: What does the catechism teach?
4: Yeah, what does the teaching of the Catholic Church say about abortion?
5: It teaches that it's wrong, and we think that that should be changed.
4: So you think the catechism should be changed?
5: Yep.
4: So do you think Pope Francis was wrong when he said abortion's like hiring a hitman?
5: Thank you.
4: Oh, okay. You're going to cut it. You guys banned the students from coming in to ask questions. And they have a sign that's Let's Talk, and you're not going to let me talk.
2: And we are back. At the commercial break, you heard something that I think tees up our show today very nicely. It was an encounter between Kristen Hawkins, who is the president for Students for Life of America, and she encountered some, let's just say, dissenting voices on the Gonzaga campus when she was trying to herself spread the gospel of life. And let's just say, in response, she was met with some pretty interesting takes on Catholic teaching on abortion in and of itself. But welcome back. So just to wrap up, in the past segment, we covered what promises to be a very busy pro-life September in our area. And as I said, as we head towards Respect Life Month in October, we're very blessed to have the pastor and Respect Life leaders of the Epiphany of Our Lord Parish in South Philadelphia in studio this morning. Father Jim Casey, Judy Sakota, and Jessica Van Kooten will tell us about how they build a culture of life at the grassroots level in the pews as well as from the pulpit. And as I said, during our commercial break, we teed up this encounter at Gonzaga between Kristen Hawkins and people who differ from the Gospel of Life message that occurred this week in a pro-life space. But first, a bit of background on them today. Father Jim Casey has been a priest for the past 26 years and the pastor of Epiphany Church. He is the youngest of eight children in his family. Like me, he was the baby of the family. Father Jim has been involved in pro-life work for many years. He attended the State University of New York at Plattsburgh. And as he said, the girl he was dating at the time was very pro-choice, which led to many wicked fights. And that relationship, in part, prompted him to look more into the pro-life mission. Father Jim, welcome to Life on the Line. How are you doing this morning?
3: I'm doing well, Chris.
2: Thank you.
3: Thanks for having us.
2: Oh, you're welcome. We're very pleased to have you. I know that during the introduction, I talked a little bit about your personal and pro-life journey. I think that you said, as I said, a lot of what brought you on the pro-life path was based on a relationship you had at SUNY Plattsburgh, where the girl you were dating didn't share your views on the pro-life message. I remember when I was an undergraduate at Catholic University, of all places, I encountered similar pushback. And as we heard at the break from the encounter at Gonzaga University, sadly, times have not changed on even Catholic campuses. And actually, I think they're probably regressing. I know that you had said that that relationship had prompted you to engage more strongly with the pro-life mission. Can you talk about that a little more and the impetus for your pro-life advocacy?
3: Sure. And really, it's part of my vocation. It's really part of my vocation because attending this state university upstate New York, I discovered that the Planned Parenthood was there all the time. They were ubiquitous. They were all over the place, and I knew about them. I mean, I had known about them because my family was very pro-life. I was raised with pro-life virtues and. So I was well aware of the work that they did,
2: mm-hmm.
3: and I remember just asking questions of friends and like where's the other side
2: right.
3: here, and they're like, what do you mean the other side? Like their focus was like this Planned Parenthood is like it. They were just like some kind of they were the evangelists on the campus, and
2: the that's evangelists when I discovered, of the bad gospel.
3: Yes, bad gospel, and that was like That's when I discovered that my girlfriend at the time was super pro-choice.
2: Yeah.
3: We got like, whoa, you know, and I didn't know that. And so then I started to investigate where is the pro-life centers in this town.
2: Right.
3: Planned Parenthood had a huge building. Mm-hmm. You couldn't miss it. You know. And when I finally found like the pro-life center, like,
2: right.
3: I put that in quotes, it was like a basement
2: yeah.
3: office. And that was my first...
2: No pun intended. It was like a back alley.
3: It was the disparity was so obvious,
2: right.
3: and I thought, wow, these you know, I want to get involved in this. This there's something wrong here.
2: Yeah,
3: that they have all these opportunities and voices, but we don't. The other side doesn't.
2: Yeah, and it's not represented at a public university. And just to tee up, I mean, what I find an irony just with the Philadelphia connection. I know that St. John Neumann, who's Philadelphia's little bishop and started the Catholic parochial school system, he did a lot of his ministry in upstate New York.
3: Mm-hmm.
2: And you think of, you know, I've been there. It's a beautiful place. But sadly, I think at the public university level, certainly there's a deafening silence for the other side, the pro-life issue. I think what really kind of the battle is joined now, unfortunately, with Catholics and especially at some Catholic campuses. So at the break, we had listened to that exchange between Kristen Hawkins and someone at Gonzaga University, who I can't believe there's actually a group called the Reproductive Liberty or Reproductive Justice Group at a Catholic Jesuit school. So we're kind of, you know, we're at a point now where, again, we're not from when we had altercations with girls we were dating in undergraduate universities. Now you have actual formalized student groups that are spreading this gospel.
3: And sanctioned by the university.
2: Exactly. But I think the thing that was interesting about Kristen in her kind of calm way, you know, she was just trying to make the simple point, A, that you cannot be Catholic, you cannot be at least an Orthodox Catholic and be pro-choice. And also that, you know, this is basically what I try to make the point a lot. For Catholics, this is a doctrinal issue. This is a catechetical issue. This is not something that sort of, you know, it's something, it's a political issue. It's something that I don't really want to get involved in. I can still take the Eucharist and I can still be a good Catholic. Well, you can't. You're at a choke point. And I think the one thing that was interesting from the other student, from the other side for this reproductive center for liberty or whatever she was representing, was that she wanted to change the catechism, kind of sua sponte. And Kristen again said, well, have you heard what Pope Leo has said about the gospel of life? And as we know, Pope Leo started Villanovans for Life. So it's interesting. On the one hand, you have this very simple, we were talking about the gospel of life, Evangelium Vitae, the 30-year encyclical from John Paul II earlier. But in 30 years, you see this sort of touch point at Gonzaga. But just from your own perspective, having taught and having been a pastor and really been involved in this issue, to what can you account for that so many Catholics today, and particularly young Catholics on college campuses, are just not getting the message or getting the message wrong?
3: I think personally, there's been a breakdown from the high schools and the grade schools of this issue, and just the idea that I can be Catholic and have contrary views and beliefs
2: right.
3: to the Catholic faith. I mean, that's been a problem. I've dealt with that in the high schools,
2: mm-hmm.
3: and I've dealt with the grade schools, because I've got teachers, I've got parents that are saying this, and if they're not in a position, or if they don't come to church, if they don't hear the opposite, if somebody's saying, like Kristen Hawkins, like, you're wrong,
2: right?
3: You can't do that. You know, they think that I can just believe whatever I want to believe,
2: right.
3: and I make it up as I go along, but you can't. But they need to hear that. But so it's something that started a long time ago,
2: mm-hmm.
3: before it got to Gonzaga. You know, and that young woman that is arguing with Kristen,
2: yeah.
3: you know, she's believed that. She's been taught it's okay
2: right.
3: to believe that. And she might have had teachers at high school. She mm-hmm. could have gone to 12 years of Catholic
2: right.
3: school. And she had teachers that said that was okay, and parents that said that was okay. And maybe even had priests and pastors, you had religious people saying that's okay.
2: Yeah.
3: And that's the problem.
2: And I think you hit the nail on the head that there's a difference between, I mean, look, there's always been room for robust theological debate, even within the Catholic Church.
3: Oh, sure.
2: But in matters of faith like this, when we're talking about the sacredness of unborn lives and the fact that we're called to be stewards for those lives and to protect them, mm-hmm. to invert them in the name of Catholicism. I mean, I just think it's one of these postmodern developments that, to me, I mean, it used to be people made fun of you for being Catholic or would say, oh, you're pro-life because you're Catholic. But if we're kind of a house divided against ourselves now, where there's a lot of people that believe, well, it's really what I believe, it's my truth, I don't need to listen, I don't need to follow. And that's part of the reason, I think, even for the show today, is to show, no, this is vitally important for Catholics to get right, first of all, and then to act on it. And I think a lot of it, I know we had, you know, different stories. I mean, my first encounter with this, I was, as I said before, I was at the PLU, I was at Pennsylvanians for Human Life, and we would go into area schools and speak the pro-life message. And, you know, with varying degrees of receptivity, I mean, not unlike what Kristen and others do at Students for Life. But I'll never forget, I was at a private Catholic girls' academy, and my mentor at the time was trying to make her point, and she kept saying pro-abortion. And the girl in the class kept saying, it's pro-choice. I'm really offended that you're saying pro-abortion. And this was way before triggering was a thing. I'm talking like 20 years ago. And finally, it got the person who was speaking and someone I looked up to so upset, she fled the classroom. So that was kind of the first encounter. But to your point, when we talked later, because we would basically fill in for the theology classes, right? We would, and they would say, like, Chris, you know, this is the only time all year that these kids are getting this message, which I think is a failure of the, quite frankly, of the school. But be that as it may, she said, we're not surprised that girl spoke up that way and about the nomenclature, because her parents are feeding her this stuff. So, I mean, that's the thing that I think it is where, and I think at the end of the day, you know, we have sort of this failure of leadership in various spots, whether it's at the schools or at the pastoral level, or really, as I said, I mean, I get in the most robust debates about abortion with fellow Catholics,
3: mm-hmm.
2: you know, who think that this is okay. And obviously, I think to the extent they take their cues from people like Nancy Pelosi or Joe Biden, Or unfortunately, most recently, Moore Healey, the governor of Massachusetts, signed an infanticide bill. I mean, we had treated that on a recent show with Sister Dee Dee Byrne and Joe Zalot, who's a proud son of Massachusetts. Not so proud that that happened. But, you know, I do think it, like, all is not lost either, because I had, on that show, I had read Sister Dee Dee's brother, very, very accomplished family, is the Bishop of Springfield. And he had just called this out, that this is just abhorrent, and the way that the bill was put in. And I think the worst part about it that Sister Dee Dee had talked about was that as the bill was being signed, you see all these people, all these women kind of like clapping seals, saying how wonderful this is. And it used to be what we could all agree upon, if abortion was safe, legal, and rare, that it was tragic for the woman, that this wasn't something to be celebrated or cheered. And I think we've even lost that. So I think one thing, I don't know, Gabby, if we have that clip we want to play, I'll just to tee up your reaction. Sister Dee Dee had talked about actually excommunication, which I know is bandied about when these politicians get mileage out of being Catholic, but at the end of the day aren't witnessing to the faith and certainly aren't doing that in the pro-life space.
6: We are doing something so awful as a, quote, Catholic, and supporting the murder of babies. Let's just call it what it is. It's babies being murdered all the way up to the point where they yes. can be delivered that moment. You know, they're not in a state of grace, just like President Biden and Pelosi and yes. all these. Any Catholic who supports abortion mm-hmm. in such an aggressive fashion should be excommunicated.
7: Yes.
6: And that's my feeling, and I don't think you can throw the darts at me, but this is actually a loving thing to do, because excommunicating somebody is a loving thing, because what you're doing is you're taking your love, your brother or sister, you know, gently holding them at the shoulders, looking them in the eye, and you say, you know, you cannot receive Jesus because you're in a mortal state.
7: That's right.
6: Anyone who receives our Lord unworthily is actually throwing extra ashes and coals onto their soul, and that soul would be going to hell, except by the grace of God, perhaps maybe in a lower part of purgatory. But we are here to not only bring our souls to Christ, but to bring as many souls, as I say, pro-life, and we're pro-eternal life. And if this person is promoting, and that whole crew, any Catholic out there listening to this and you're supporting abortions, you must go to confession or you are excommunicated.
7: Yep.
2: And so we just heard Sister Dee Dee Byrne, who was a previous guest on the show, talk about the fact that excommunication is sometimes merited in these cases, when I think, someone who is ostensibly a Catholic political leader completely abnegates their responsibility to Catholicism. I would just be interested in your take on what Sister Dee Dee said. I know you were listening intently.
3: Well, I agree. I mean, the idea of excommunication, though, like, excommunication works, mm-hmm. and it worked back in the day,
2: yep.
3: in the Middle Ages.
2: Right.
3: When the baker was Catholic, mm-hmm. you know, the electrician was Catholic, everybody was Catholic. So if you were excommunicated, Chris, you know, you weren't going to be able to do business at the bakery.
2: Right.
3: You weren't being able to do business anywhere, because everybody was saying, like, no, until you change, come around to our way of thinking. Mm-hmm. No, you're going to suffer this consequence.
2: It's a public as well as religious.
3: It's shunning. Like, I want to think the Amish do. It's, like,
2: exactly.
3: It's a shunning, but it is a act of love, though, because it's like, we want you to come. We right. want you to do the right thing, and that's so. This is our last resort, really.
2: Yeah.
3: But so I don't think the excommunication these days has much teeth,
2: right?
3: And but just to have the bishops, just to have the priests, just to have the Catholic community speak up and speak out
2: yes.
3: against this, you just don't always see that. You know,
2: right.
3: yeah, you'll see some bishops, but percentage-wise,
2: yep.
3: it's much less than you would think. It should be unified. It should
2: yes.
3: be unanimous that the bishops around the country are coming down on this.
2: Right.
3: And you don't see that. And that's part of the problem with, you know, at Gonzaga,
2: yeah.
3: you know, because you don't have that. But it just takes people speaking out.
2: Mm-hmm.
3: Like, and I think we have to realize, like, we're beyond the pale here.
2: Right.
3: You know, it's not nicey nice. We can't, praying is good.
2: Yep.
3: And saying nice things, even doing a talk show is a good thing, but there has to be more.
2: Right.
3: You know, it has to be radical.
2: And I think you bring up a couple of interesting points. One is that this is what Sister Dee Dee kind of convinced me. I mean, you're essentially, if you're doing something that is contrary to Catholic orthodoxy in the public, so you've already excommunicated yourself.
3: Well, yes, by the very
2: So it's sort of like a mercy killing at that point. But I think more importantly, what you're saying is, look, they're going to say what they're saying. If excommunication basically amounts to this sort of liturgical or ecclesiastical deplatforming, what good does it really do versus you have an independent obligation to speak and make your own voice heard as to why the pro-life gospel is important and needs to be followed. So I think, and that's where I think the leadership comes in. And I think you had already addressed one of the things we had talked about in prepping for the show is that, you know, you see that there's sort of this lack of backbone, for lack of a better word, in vigorously witnessing and evangelizing the gospel of life because, oh my God, I don't want to offend someone. I don't want to put people out of sorts. And I think there's a way to do it like Sister Dee Dee did, very calmly, peacefully, and compassionately, but firmly, to witness. And that's what I see as sort of an archetypal component of the gospel of life. And you can do that in your daily life.
3: You can.
2: Yeah.

0: if I don't support this.
1: That's happened in my own family, and I think we've all lost friendships from this. But, you know, at the end of the day, you kind of, I used to think it was sort of condescending to say, I'll pray for them. But now I realize, like, there's a power in that, that, that maybe they are lost. Maybe they're, and that's the other thing, I think, when you don't speak up because you might offend someone, we'll get to it later in the show, I think you also lose an opportunity for grace for someone who might be wounded by abortion. You know, that maybe that's an opportunity for healing. And yeah, they might yell at you, but maybe they'll just say, hey, you know, I've had this happen. Can I talk to you for 5 minutes, Chris?
0: And then that, you can see that's where it comes out of, like this, you know, if I don't love myself if I don't support this issue.
1: Exactly.
0: Because I did it, you know, and then if I start admitting that, you know, there's this is wrong what I did, then there are consequences to that. So, but that is true because the poison, the sin comes to the surface and it can be dealt with. And then we can have a conversation about God's forgiveness and love.
1: Yeah. And that's powerful. And I think just we are coming up on the break. I just wanted to tee this up. I've already put you on the spot with excommunication.
0: That's okay.
1: You passed with flying colors.
0: Thank you.
1: but obviously you're a very principled pastor. This issue means a lot to you. But I know that sort of when the rubber hits the road, a lot of Catholics are saying, well, you know, where's the pastoral direction? You know, how do you guide your flock in this heated, but to me, more or less clear doctrinal issue for Catholics? So, I mean, in one, just speaking from your own personal experience at Epiphany, how do you guide your flock on this issue and how would you encourage other pastors to?
0: Well, the scriptures allow many opportunities to speak about the pro-life issues. Whatever they might be, even if it's in general. So I always take those opportunities.
1: So I
0: preach on it. And if people want to challenge me afterwards, that's fine.
1: Yes.
0: I have no problem engaging in conversation afterwards. But I try not to beat a dead horse. Like I can't do it 52 weeks out of the year.
1: Right.
0: Because then you start losing people and you're not accomplishing anything well. But and then bringing it into the grade school and into the conversations, you know, promoting groups like Legacy of Life, Pro-Life Union.
1: Thank you for the plug.
0: Yeah, no, I support them every year.
1: Yeah.
0: And so I keep it in the forefront.
1: Yes.
0: March for Life.
1: Yep.
0: I just put inserts this weekend for March for Life. You know, will I get a lot of takers? Probably not.
1: Right.
0: But it's there.
1: But you're witnessing.
0: It's witnessing. And, you know, and so it sits there and it plays with people's brains. So I put in like Rachel's Vineyard for the healing aspect of it. And I've had parishioners go to that those retreats and just be there for the ones that are wounded by it.
1: And you're taking a principled stand as the leader of your parish on this issue. And as you said, you have to pick your battles.
0: Mm-hmm.
1: You know, you don't want to get to a point where you tune people out or you feel like you're browbeating them.
0: Oh, he talks about
1: it. But I know like Father Jim Hutchins, who unfortunately passed earlier this year, he was a big, vigorous beacon for life at St. Pius Parish. So we are up against it. And I'll just presage, we're going to introduce Jessica and Judy, who also from the pews really lead the pro-life effort at Epiphany because what I've said, they do a fabulous job. I've been at the Holy Hour earlier in the year. But one of the points I'll make in the next segment, it's incumbent on the flock itself to take their own initiative in learning the gospel of life, put it on your hearts, have the courage to live it, whether or not you're getting strong direction from your pastor or your parents or your principal or whoever it is. This is important for each and every Catholic. So at the on the other side, we'll introduce Jessica and Judy, and you'll learn more about the wonderful work they do through Vine of Life.
2: Hello, this is Christopher Pushaw, and on behalf of the Pro-Life Union of Greater Philadelphia, I would like to invite you to our annual Stand Up for Life dinner, which will be held Sunday, November the 22nd, at the Sheraton Philadelphia downtown. This year, we are pleased to announce that our keynote speaker will be the pro-life doc himself, Dr. William Lyle. A nationally renowned speaker, Dr. Lyle is board certified in obstetrics and gynecology. At our annual banquet, Dr. Lyle will offer his unique perspective on authentic and life-saving reproductive health care. Dr. Lyle's multimedia presentation will show how the tools of modern obstetrics can and should be used to save young lives in the womb. Through his talk, Dr. Lyle will reveal his fervent belief in the clinical and spiritual personhood of preborn lives, which can only be understood through love, clinical and spiritual healing and empowered education.

0: Nation. Registration and sponsorships will be available come September, but for now, if you'd like to register, please call the office at 215-885-8150. Hope to see you there.
1: And welcome back to Life on the Line. In the past segment, we introduced Father Jim Casey, who's the pastor at the Epiphany of Our Lord Parish in South Philadelphia, and he spoke to the challenges he encounters in spreading the gospel of life from the pulpit and within his parish. In this segment, as I presaged before the break, it is one thing for pastors to take on this duty to evangelize the gospel of life, but I think it's just as critical for the people in the pews, the parishioners, the congregants, to be on fire for this issue. And I think at Catholics, at a minimum, to learn about the gospel of life, why it is important, why it's still relevant 30 years after Evangelium Vitae was published. And I think the best way to do that, really the foot soldiers in this, are the parish respect life leaders. So today we have Judy Sakota and Jessica Van Kooten, who have started a program called Vine of Life at Epiphany Parish. So Judy and Jessica, we thank you very much for being in studio today. Welcome.
2: Thank you.
3: Thanks for having us, Chris.
1: I know that you both have a background in the private sector and in the healthcare field. As such, you know, I was a practicing lawyer for many years. You can relate to the folks in the pews who may not have strong pro-life convictions, even as Catholics. And I know, Judy, from your prep, one of the head fakes people fall prey to in thinking like, oh, well, this is a Catholic church. You know, if I try to talk about life issues or abortion or euthanasia, I'm just preaching to the choir. Sadly, I know from my own experience, even Catholics that go to weekly mass, take the Eucharist, or otherwise observe the sacraments don't subscribe to this particularly heated gospel, or at least not with conviction. I'll go, Judy, first. What is your own view on this?
3: Yes. So just because you have people in the pews doesn't mean you're preaching to the pro-life choir.
1: Right.
3: Unfortunately, we know, as we kind of touched on earlier, a great percentage of Catholics do not take the pro-life stance 100%. There's this gray area. They like to pick and choose and break apart the church's teachings. Mm-hmm. With that said, you don't know what people don't know.
1: Right.
3: Sitting in the pews, right? So you never know who's sitting in the pews that needs some sort of resource, whether it be Rachel's Vineyard for healing after abortion, or help because they know someone who's in a crisis pregnancy. If we stop talking about abortion, the issues just fade away, and we need this issue to be front and center. You know the old saying, out of sight, out of mind.
1: Yes. And I think that one thing you bring up that's interesting that I had not even thought about in many years of doing this, I was at a pro-life resource fair in Chester County that Dave Osick headed, and I don't think she'll mind me call her name out. Wendy Burpee from the Genesis Women's Clinic said one of the lost opportunities in speaking out as a Catholic is you don't know who's been wounded by abortion. And if you don't say anything, those wounds continue to fester. And so I think that's one thing that you, as you said in one of your talking points, it's important to keep talking about it, or as Father Jim said, even if people aren't listening or if they feel like they're getting browbeaten, it's not going away. And I also think, just from my own experience, you know, the stuff you guys do, and I'll let you guys introduce more formally your program, but something like a holy hour is incredibly powerful. And as you said, there are all those opportunities for grace. You never know who might be sitting in the pews. Jessica, how would you respond, or what's your own take on this?
2: Well, I agree with Judy. We see eye to eye on a lot of things. But we've treated abortion as a taboo topic. And many people in the pews are suffering in silence because of shame or guilt or, how abortion has impacted their lives. And what would Christ want us to do? Well, Christ would want us to help our brothers and sisters. Mm-hmm. And there are so many resources out there, some you've mentioned, for those that have been impacted by an abortion. Bottom line, we need to keep speaking the truth and trying to shine light on this matter in the pews.
1: Yeah, I think that's critical. And you know, the one thing is that, you know, talking about preaching to the choir, we're very blessed to have Judy, Jessica, and Father Jim on, because they're already off and running with a program they call the Vine of Life at Epiphany Parish. Judy and Jessica, I just want to talk a little bit about, for the edification of our listeners and maybe people, you know, in the pews who might want to start a pro-life, Respect Life group. What was the genesis of the term Vine of Life? How did you arrive at that name?
3: So one of our goals when forming the group was to get people involved in a gentle way, mm-hmm. because we know people shy away from defending life activities. The first thing that comes to their minds is that they have to get confrontational.
1: Yeah.
3: So one of the first things we did was ask our parishioners to help us name the group. And we got a few good entries, but we were all unanimous on the Vine of Life.
1: Yeah, that's beautiful. And I think that metaphor, I mean, Father Jim had talked about Rachel's vineyard. You know, I mean, I think it's something that you have to plant the seeds and they blossom in beautiful ways. But, you know, or people who labor in the vineyards, to, you know, talk about that parable. I think that's something. And certainly this cause is no exception to that. Jessica, maybe you could just, for the benefit of our listeners, talk about what your group Vine of Life focuses on specifically.
2: Sure, Chris. So we want to get parishioners engaged in helping moms in need by donating their time, baby items, or fundraising opportunities. We do this through partnerships with the Pro-Life Union and Legacy of Life, mm-hmm. our local not-for-profits. We are also focused on prayer and education and developing real community and connectedness through that mission.
1: Yeah, and I know that one of the things that was very powerful for me, how we even all got into the studio, is Judy, it was either Judy or Jessica, invited me, but they were putting on a holy hour for fathers at Epiphany. And I think fathers are a lot of times sort of the lost victims in this whole equation. I mean, obviously, abortion's the great destroyer. It obviously kills children, and it wounds medically and psychologically, certainly, mothers. But I think a lot of fathers, you know, just because, as you know, I know is from being a lawyer, the one person who has absolutely zero rights in the abortion decision are fathers. And I remember when I would talk at Devon or my alma mater, Malvern, that always got the boys' attention, you know, because that's when the hormones were going. And I said, like, just think about that for a second, because that's something you really can't erase and you have no legal power to disabuse. So I thought, and it was a beautiful, and like I said, it wasn't, as Judy said, it wasn't confrontational, it wasn't fire and brimstone. It was this beautiful hour of meditation, and there were these first-person narratives, and there were specific things we were praying for. Whether it's a father who, you know, to be fair, a lot of abortions are coerced or they come from situations of domestic violence. I'm not saying the fathers walk away scot-free, but I think it's something that when you have those specific examples and those human stories, much like the parables themselves, this is an issue that affects people physically, psychologically, spiritually. And if nothing else, simply praying for them is an incredibly powerful exercise, particularly in Catholic churches. But in addition to the prayer pillar, Judy, I know that you head up the education pillar for Vine of Life. That's obviously an issue that's near and dear to my heart. And I think you said you had taken inspiration from this from an unlikely experience you had growing up and going through 12 years of Catholic school. Could you tell us a little bit about that?
3: Sure. So I went to Catholic school for 12 years and grew up in a Catholic family. And I was 21 years old when I learned what abortion was. Mm-hmm. Actually, it was the first time I ever even heard the term. My sister's 11 years older than me, and she was starting her family. And honestly, I can't even remember the conversation. All I remember is the stack of abortion postcards that were sitting on the table, and I was horrified. I don't know if you remember those back in the day, Chris.
1: Yeah.
3: You know, they had the pictures of the aborted babies. And so this is where my pro-life journey began, and really the reason why I focus on education. I'm sure there was someone along those 12 years whose life could have been different if they learned about abortion earlier on.
1: Yeah, and that's critical, because I think, you know, a lot of times, especially coming up on the March for Life in Harrisburg, yeah, I remember seeing those pictures of those aborted fetuses. And that's actually, Mark Houck will say, that his mother showed him a picture of that, and that's what turned him. Now, I, for whatever reason, you know, God planted the seeds of how awful this is very early on in my life. And I, you know, kind of as a pro-life leader, I go back and forth. You know, as Father Jim said, is that really going to be polarizing and alienating to people, or is it essential that they know the truth? I think they know the truth. But to your point, Judy, I think it's essential that you can't live the gospel of life unless you know it, and unless you know what the issues are.
3: And those postcards are the truth. Mm-hmm. And, you know, the truth just shouldn't be hidden, in my opinion.
1: And I think, you know, on the heels of that, you know, as you said, a lot of abortion decisions, unfortunately, I mean, you know, Satan profits from lies, right, or misinformation. And I know, just to bring Jessica back in, not to mansplain about fathers, but I know that you have a lot of direct experience with the specific trauma that abortion inflicts on women. And again, a lot of this stems from the fact that little to no information is given to these women at the outset of what the actual risks of abortion entail, particularly chemical abortion, physical as well as psychological. So while it's another reason that education assumes a vital role in the whole evangelization process, I know, again, those stories of women being wounded sometimes to me are the most powerful. So are you at liberty to share some of these stories with us?
2: Sure, Chris. Yes, unfortunately, the abortion industry does not educate women on the emotional or health risks that abortion poses. Abortions can be very dangerous to the mother's health. I have personal experience with a woman who almost died from chemical abortion pills with massive hemorrhaging and blood loss. She had to get a blood transfusion to go into emergency surgery so her life could be saved. And I've even talked to OBGYN nurses who've told me how often they see these complications from chemical abortion pills and end up in the hospital. And I'm just left scratching my head thinking, how is this legal?
1: Yeah, it's really just abhorrent. I remember when I was at the Pro-Life Federation, you know, the chemical abortion, unfortunately, has outpaced surgical abortion to the point where it accounts for almost 70% of abortions performed. And like everything else, we live in this sort of hyper-prescriptive culture where we'll just take this pill, there might be some bleeding. But, you know, I was on an interview once in Lancaster where they said, well, it's safer than Tylenol. I said, Tylenol doesn't come with a black box warning. You know, Tylenol doesn't make you hemorrhage. And particularly, you know, to me, these people with a straight face will talk about women's health and women's health care and reproductive health care on one end, and on the end have no qualms whatsoever about deregulating everything in sight with the dispensation and prescription of the chemical abortion pill. So they've eliminated the need for doctors to supervise the procedure. They've eliminated, they took the months at which it's indicated when you're pregnant from, or the weeks from 7 to 10 weeks. There's no follow-up. There's no ultrasound. I mean, how do you diagnose an ectopic pregnancy without an ultrasound? You know, so to me, I think that it's sadly not surprising that all of these. The other thing is, like, they relieved, for whatever reason, mifepristone from the requirement of having to do adverse event reporting. They have to report deaths, but what are the chances if someone's, I mean, that just got a look of surprise from Judy herself. And based on that, it gets cheekier. They say, oh, well, it's safe because there's no record of adverse events. It's like, did you just really say that? So that's what we're up against.
4: It's like the modern day coat hanger.
1: Yeah. Really. Yeah. I mean, and it's just surreal. But so I thank you for sharing that story, Jessica, because I think it does put a fine point that this is really a human issue. But Father Jim, I'll get back to you because I know you had mentioned Rachel's Vineyard earlier before. It was another one of our AMOs. And I know that the wounds that these women suffer are not just physical. We know that many women, Catholic and lay, often carry horrific guilt after their abortion and desperately seek forgiveness for something they may think they might not be entitled to. So just a little bit, can you speak to your experiences with these women and how you've helped them to find God's grace and healing?
4: One of the toughest things for me as a priest in the confessional with a woman that comes in who's had an abortion or several, mm-hmm. that they find it so hard to believe in God's forgiveness for them for what they've done, you know. And I don't know if I doubt they thought that through when they came in. What was that? Oh, so and being patient and saying, like, okay, well, you know, and explain God's forgiveness and what are we doing with God's forgiveness. you know, so accepting God's forgiveness. And it's like, it takes a long time. So it's just promoting Rachel Vineyard, where, you know, you can share your suffering, your struggles with other men and women that have been through this. But a lot of women, they just cannot forgive themselves or believe that God can forgive them. And it's like, it doesn't matter. I could be Jesus in the confessional.
1: Right.
4: I mean, I am in that way, but I could be Jesus. They're just like, no, you can't forgive me.
1: Yeah.
4: Be like the woman at the well saying, no, you can't forgive me.
1: And that's how powerful.
4: I'm unforgivable.
1: Exactly. I mean, that's how powerful the wounding is. It's like Judas or Cain. I mean, that to me is the saddest part of it. You know, because I think for all the women that get that healing, or at least, as you say, the poison, you're allowed to bring the poison up.
4: Mm-hmm.
1: There are women, there are Catholic friends of mine I went to Catholic University with that had an abortion under horrific circumstances and will say through clenched teeth and teary eyes, Chris, I know I made the right decision for me and my child. And so the lawyer in me is saying, you can't know, first of all, that you made the right decision for your child. And by the way, you didn't. But secondly, I saw that pain, and this was a friend of mine. This is a very good friend of mine, and this was years later. But, you know, I'm just like, oh, my God, this is someone who grew up Italian Catholic, Providence, Rhode Island. And, like, she just is adamant that and it was just for me, I'm not a psychologist. I thought it was just coming from this deep, deep, open place of wounding in her soul, and particularly as a Catholic, you know, because they talk about Catholic guilt, but I think the guilt is something that they're just harboring, you know, and they can't get healing and forgiveness for. So, you know, thank you for sharing that. And as I said, I mean, we were fortunate at the Evangelium Vitae conference to have Father Mike Mannion speak. He wrote a book called A Cry to Be Whole, and he was our closing talk about the power of post-abortive healing. Because the other thing, I mean, Judy and Jessica talked about the myths that attend the pro-life movement. One of them is that, well, you guys are just judgy and you're fire and brimstone and you're misogynistic and you hate women. And it's completely the opposite. We all acknowledge that abortion is a tragedy. How do we best protect the children and heal the women and protect the women and the fathers? You know, it's not ever just one person. As they used to say, a decision between a woman and her doctor. And as I said with mifepristone, even that's not true anymore. So I think we are up against one final break, and then we'll just get some closing thoughts from Judy and Jessica, as well as Father Jim, about what they have coming up in their parish through Vine of Life for Respect Life Month. Don't go anywhere.
0: And let's get marching. This is Christopher Pushaw from the Pro-Life Union of Greater Philadelphia. On behalf of the Pennsylvania Family Institute, we invite you out to the state capitol on September the 21st for the Pennsylvania March for Life. Given that our great state is precipitously close to enshrining abortion as a fundamental right under its constitution, it is more important than ever that we make our voices heard at the state capitol in Harrisburg. On September the 21st, the program will begin with a praise and worship service at 10 a.m., followed by a rally at 11, and the march itself will start at 12 o'clock. Buses are being arranged from the Philadelphia area out to Harrisburg for that day. Buses are leaving from Immaculate Conception Parish in Jenkintown, St. Maria Goretti Parish Respect Life Ministry in Hatfield, as well as St. Robert Bellarmine Parish in Warrington, Pennsylvania. For more information, please contact the office at 215-885-8150 or email us at mail@prolifeunion.org. Thank you. Hope to see you there.
1: And welcome back to Life on the Line. In the studio today, we have the Respect Life Group from the Epiphany of Our Lord Parish in South Philadelphia. Joining us today are Father Jim Casey, the pastor at Epiphany, and Jessica Van Kooten and Judy Sakota, who run their Vine of Life program. And just to preface our last segment, one thing the Pro-Life Union is trying to accomplish for Respect Life Month in partnership with the Office for Life and Family is to try to make Respect Life Sunday and Month a more critical point of evangelization next month. And broadly speaking, the Pro-Life Union is looking to help different parishes at the grassroots level really make Respect Life Month a success, to put the gospel of life on the hearts and minds of each congregant through local pro-life leaders like themselves, we're offering our own evangelical resources and gifts, as well as those of our associate member organizations, to make that happen. And with that in mind, we have a couple of pros here. Let's drill down, Judy and Jessica and Father Jim, on what Vine of Life has going at Epiphany for Respect Life Month.
3: So we're a young Respect Life group, Chris. We're just about a year old. And, you know, you can't always just preach at people. So we have some events coming up. Our holy hours will be standard. I feel that as Catholics, we're not real successful in the convincing business. Mm-hmm. With the Catholic teachings on abortion, God has to do the work, so prayer is really important. We're having a guest speaker, Adrian Moten, who used to work for Dr. Kermit Gosnell, the infamous abortionist right in West Philly. That's right in our backyard. Mm-hmm. I feel like that makes it really relevant. And we'll hear her story and have question and answer segment, and that's on Wednesday, October 7th at 7 p.m., After that, we're showing the movie Unplanned, which is based on a true story, as we know.
2: And that will be on October 10th in Our Lady of Hope School Hall.
1: Yeah, Abby Johnson's story is very, we're actually doing another parish in Montgomery County is doing a showing of Unplanned. And I think, again, like we're talking about, the stories of people who are wounded or people who have walked the walk in the abortion industry and can tell you how horrible it is. I mean, I've listened to thousands of pro-life talks. I finally got to listen to Abby Johnson in person on different occasions. But when you listen to her story about how she was basically kind of, I mean, she knew ambiently what she was doing, but when she was called to assist in that procedure, it was like you could hear a pin drop. I mean, and she's not, I mean, I love Abby. She's not a particularly, you know, great orator. But when she talks about her own experience, it was just riveting for me. But I mean, that all of that is just wonderful initiatives. And I think I didn't realize you guys were that young in terms of 1 year going in. But it certainly looks like you're off and running. But I think, but again, you know, through this stuff, like the holy hours and the showings and just educating and being a beacon for people, have you find you're getting a good reaction from the parish or at least like in terms of the reception?
3: Yeah, there's some engagement. We'd mm-hmm. like to see more, especially from the younger families, the younger mm-hmm. generations. But things are coming along.
2: Yeah, I mean, I would have to say I think Judy has some great ideas. The only shots you miss in life are the ones you don't take.
1: That's right. Basic salesmanship, right?
2: You have to try it out. We've done jewelry sales, flower sales, and some of it raises more awareness or funds than others. But, you know, whatever you do, God is blessing your work, and you will be able to see the fruits of that labor. That's what I believe.
1: Well, I think this is just tremendous stuff you're doing. We're up again. We have about 45 seconds left. So I don't know, Father Jim or Judy or Jessica, if you have any closing thoughts.
4: I'm going to let the ladies take us out.
3: So I heard a great homily one time, and it was from an amazing priest. It was during Lent, and the message was this. If you are comfortable in your Catholic faith, you're doing it all wrong. So get uncomfortable and watch God work.
1: That's I couldn't think of better. Start to challenge people and wake some people up. So we thank everyone for the great.
4: Thank you so much, Chris.
1: You're Thanks, welcome, Chris. Father Jim, Judy, Jessica. You guys are doing great work at the Epiphany of Our Lord Parish in South Philadelphia. We thank you for the work you're doing and good luck on Respect Life Month. Thanks for being in the studio
4: thank
1: today.
4: You.
3: Thank you.

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4: Welcome back to the Conservative Voice. We're broadcasting live here from the center of Philadelphia on WWDB Talk 860. And hopefully we're reaching you wherever you are in the Delaware Valley. But if you can't listen to the radio signal, remember, we're live streaming right now on X, YouTube, Rumble, and Facebook. So, you know, we're coming to you as many ways as we possibly can to make sure you can reach the show. So that's critical. Now, I'm in the studio today once again with Felice.
5: Hi.
4: And Mina is with us as well. Today's September 18th. And, we got a lot to hit today.
5: We have a lot to hit today, Gary. Actually, we're tackling some of the biggest issues that are facing our communities and our country today. And so coming up at 12:30, we'll be joined by Chad Law from the Common Sense Podcast. We'll look at the growing trend of young Americans leaning towards socialism, how defending true competition can save American capitalism, and what to watch for in the coming midterm elections.
6: So Chad is a new guest to the Conservative Voice, and we will at 1 o'clock have another new guest.
5: Yes.
6: We will have Pennsylvania Attorney General Dave Sunday. He's going to be joining us to discuss all the crackdowns that have been going on regarding fraud across the state. There was a multi-million-dollar home health care fraud investigation in Philadelphia area, and there's some other cases in Luzerne and Lycoming County. So he's going to be here to talk about that.
5: Can't wait. I'm excited.
4: Yeah, that's going to be interesting. And then at 1:30, we're going to have another new guest. So this is all new guests today, although, frankly, we're missing some of our regular guests. We really need to talk to, you know, EJ and Blaine and Darren, all these guys, and Mark. But we're going to dive into this AI thing. You know, we touched on this. We went through the Hugging Face thing a couple of weeks ago. And this discussion about the threats of AI have turned into, well, what's the role of government in AI? And should government even nationalize these companies? Some of the companies are asking for that. Don't know exactly what that means, but, you know, what is that? One of the things they're mentioning is unlimited protection from liability. Now, there's something we've seen before with the Pharma Boys. So so at 1:30, we're going to have Annie Chestnut Tudor come on. Annie is a policy analyst at the Heritage Foundation, AI expert, and we're going to have her help us understand and unravel the mysteries of this, because I'll tell you, most people don't really understand it.
5: That's great. So, again, we want to hear from you, and you can follow us on any of our social media platforms and drop a comment, because, again, we want to know what you're thinking, and we'd like to bring it directly to the show.
4: Yeah. Now, as always, before we bring on the guests, we're going to dig into some of the topics of the day.
5: Yeah.
4: And I'll tell you, we had an interesting week this week. There was a specific discussion in Chester County about systemic election fraud, let's say. So Felice, you were there. Like, what is this story about unmanned drop boxes open all hours of the night? What are they doing in Chester County?
6: Right. So, first of all, I did write an article about this. It's in Broad and Liberty today. It's called Drop Box Disaster. And on Wednesday, the Chester County Board of Elections met, and they discussed some changes to their voter services policies and procedures. These procedures have not been updated for 4 years. In 22, that was the last time they were updated. They were updated when a lawsuit was filed against the county because at the time they had 24/7 unmanned drop boxes, and they were video recorded. And the recordings were requested via right to know request and reviewed, and they found over 300 instances where people were dropping more than their own ballot in these drop boxes. County was sued, and they changed their policies. They started manning all of their drop boxes, and the 24/7 drop boxes were done away with. So they had limited hours, more limited hours than 24/7.
4: Mm-hmm.
6: Now...
4: No, wait a minute. you said 300 instances of what?
6: one person was dropping more than one ballot in the drop box, more than their own ballot. The election code says...
4: So just two?
6: The election code says you can drop your own ballot in the mail, in the drop box. You can go in and vote in person for yourself, mm-hmm. not multiple people, unless you have special circumstances. There were over 300 instances where people were dropping multiple ballots, sometimes two, sometimes three, but other instances, a handful.
5: Oh.
6: Six, 10, 12.
5: So they had their cousins, their aunts, and their uncles.
6: I don't know who they ballots. Had, and I'm not going to speculate. I'm just saying they were not just their own ballots that were being dropped.
4: Now, to put that in context, you may remember the case in Michigan where they found an industrial mail-in ballot production center. And what I mean by that is there was a small town of about 38,000 and in one day got 8,000 ballots dropped off from mail-in ballot mm-hmm. that just appeared at the clerk's office. Mm-hmm. And obviously somebody said, this is strange. So they called the police. The police found a warehouse where they had a team of people who had spent a couple of weeks filling out Dropbox or filling out mailbox voting applications and then later creating and submitting the actual ballots to be voted. Mm-hmm. This led to an investigation. People were questioned, and it was documented that there was an organized, funded, systemic, industrial scale fake mail-in ballot creation and voting operation. Why? Well, because they wanted to shift the outcome of elections in Michigan. So what you have here is local evidence of ballot fraud, of election fraud being committed. It's a violation of election law to drop off someone else's ballot.
6: Right.
4: We already have the problem that you can't tell who votes a mail-in ballot. There's no way to know that. And if you're talking about signature verification, you simply don't understand. Go right. take a look. Watch them in what you think is an effective control. It doesn't work. So you've got a system where there's no way to know who votes, and now you're telling me you've got people dropping off 2, 3, 4, 10 ballots?
6: Correct.
4: Not just their own, but who knows whose?
6: This is what happened in 22, and people were concerned about some kind of a ballot harvesting issue, and that's why those videos were reviewed, and that's why a lawsuit was filed. And the county, to their credit, changed their policies to man those drop boxes. Now, 4 years later, they're changing those policies. So mm-hmm. They are planning to have 24/7 unmanned drop boxes in Chester County. I think at this point there's three, but the new policies don't limit that. They would have to install them and that kind of thing. But right now it's three. And the meeting at the Board of Elections, there were some amendments that were proposed by Commissioner Eric Rowe. They were not seconded, so they were not voted into place. He was trying to actually man everything, and the other commissioners did not second, so they didn't go into effect. So right now, what they did was they have three unmanned drop boxes, and they also are eliminating the live streaming for the central scan, the actual counting of those mail-in ballots.
4: Okay, so that's another lack or reduction of transparency, but I want to understand. So I go to a drop box at 2 o'clock in the morning, 2:33, and I drop off 10 ballots.
6: There is a camera.
4: Oh, so that'll stop me?
6: There will be a camera on that drop box.
5: Oh, okay.
4: All right.
6: So, but there will be nobody there to say, hey, hold on, Skippy. You can only put one ballot in there. So no, there's not going to be anybody there to stop it. And if you try to actually retrieve that video evidence, mm-hmm. Someone has tried to do that in the past 4 years. They've been denied.
4: Okay, so now that illegal ballots are dropped into the drop box at 2:30 in the morning, captured on video.
6: Correct.
4: How do we get the illegal ballots out of there so they don't get counted?
6: There is no way to remove illegally cast ballots from the drop box.
4: So you're saying having a camera there videotaping the crime doesn't prevent the crime, doesn't stop the crime, simply videotapes the crime, but then doesn't provide any evidence that can undo the crime? You can't get the illegal ballots out of the drop box and have them canceled?
6: I do not know if the county will be reviewing these videos every night.
4: So you're saying they might not even see the crime?
6: They may not.
4: Okay, so if the crime got detected, which is unlikely because this is going to be, you know, hours and hours and hours of video to watch, mm-hmm. which takes staffing and time and effort.
6: Correct.
4: They didn't do it last time. It was people we know that went out and found all these.
6: Right. It was not county that
4: no,
6: the county.
4: The county didn't find any of the crimes. All of that was done by private citizens on their own time and dime. And so now we know they're not going to do it this time. So there'll be a camera that records a crime. The crime will never be reviewed. And if they did by chance happen to catch them, how would they get the bad ballots out of the system so that the illegal ballots would not be counted?
6: There is really no way, unless they capture it that night, that day, to and then go and ask every single person who whose ballot was in there if they actually deposited it.
4: But
6: there's
4: no
6: effective way to remove those illegal ballots out of that drop box. They will be counted without question. And the only measure that could happen is if they find this on videotape later, then an investigation could take place at the district attorney's office. However, 4 years ago, everything was apparently given to the district attorney's office, those 300 instances. We don't know what happened.
4: Well, there was no investigation. I mean, nothing happened. Right. Because if something happened, we'd have heard about it. So what you're saying is that once the crime is committed and the illegal ballots are dropped into a drop box in the middle of the night, having no idea who voted them, knowing that they were illegally deposited.
6: Or at 2 in the afternoon.
4: There is no way to get those ballots out of the system and not have them counted. Now, we looked at, I remember a state rep race in 2020, whatever it was. I guess it would have been 4 maybe. That was won by 4 votes.
6: Mm-hmm.
4: So if you fill out, say, let's say you capture fake ballots or call it ballots that were for your children that have moved, your dead husband, your neighbor, somebody that moved out of your apartment building. You get those and you vote them in that person's name. Those go into the system and they're counted, and there's no way to find out who voted them, and there's no way to identify that they're fraudulent, and there's no way, if they come through an unmanned drop box, if you aren't stopped from depositing the illegal ballots at the drop box, there's no way to reverse the crime, meaning the person that cheats decides the outcome of elections. That's the problem.
6: And the reasoning behind this, according to some of the commissioners, was that all of the counties around Chester County, Philadelphia, Montgomery, Delaware County, they all have 24-hour, 7-day-a-week drop boxes.
5: Not manned.
6: That are not manned. And some, I think Delaware County has roaming drop boxes, pop-up drop boxes. But one of the things that I had said at the meeting was the difference between Delaware County and Philadelphia is that they don't have that video evidence showing that people don't abide by the little sign that's on the drop box saying only one ballot per person. Chester County has that video evidence. And this Board of Elections, in a 2-to-1 vote, I have to say that, it was a 2-to-1 vote, agreed to open up that door again for fraud.
4: Right. And so it's not that they don't have fraud in those counties. It's that we didn't prove it.
6: Right.
4: We didn't take the time. We didn't get, right? But there are other instances where the fraud has been proven in places like Delaware County, where mm-hmm. you have an election official on tape with a confidential informant who recorded him saying, we have to destroy the evidence of this fraud we just committed. You can go
6: right
4: back and look at the tape from 2020. There's video evidence of election fraud in Delaware County.
6: Mm-hmm.
4: I mean, not of the Dropbox fraud that's been found in Chester County, but of an official election officer committing fraud, hiding mm-hmm. evidence of that fraud, committing a cover-up. So there's evidence of fraud all over the place. And in any normal situation, the people responsible for the process would say, let's tighten it up. Let's
6: right.
4: make it more secure. And let's increase transparency.
6: And now, Chester County did that.
4: Chester County has a new election director,
6: a new voter service director. Yes, she,
4: now, where's she from?
6: She used to work for USAID, and she was stationed in Mozambique.
4: Mozambique? That's
6: yes.
4: the beacon of election security, right?
6: She was involved with elections in Mozambique. Mm. And
4: okay.
6: I believe she had a budget of about $70 million.
4: Well, she
6: like
4: spent
6: that.
4: $70 million. So I read her press release. They announced okay. that she came. They said she was in Mozambique and she spent $70 million.
6: Mm-hmm.
4: Interestingly, they point that out as a positive, as somehow we should be impressed by that. I'd like to know where the $70 million went. We'll never know that. It's just gone in the $50 billion a year that USAID made disappear around the planet.
6: Wow.
4: Now, let me read you an article. Now, this is an original research article. It was in the Keystone Town Hall email last night. An original research article from Frontiers Political Science and Security, Peace, and Democracy, Volume 7 by Borges H. Namir, August 17, 2025. And here's the headline. Rigging by the state apparatus, systemic electoral fraud in Mozambique jeopardizes the credibility of democracy and creates room for political violence. So now we took somebody from that system and said, I got an idea. Let's put them into Chester County because they spent $70 million USAID dollars that no one knows where they went. But there was a benefit. Now, of course, your great-great-grandchildren are going to have to pay that money back, plus many times that in interest, aren't going to feel that benefit. So we took somebody from the place that has documented systemic fraud that is creating the risk of physical violence in Mozambique and said, you should run elections in Chester County. I mean, it's just too stupid. I mean,
6: and the thing is, these commissioners, Josh Maxwell and Marion Moskowitz, they were on the board of elections when they were sued 4 years ago.
4: Oh yeah,
6: they were personally sued in their capacities. They were there. They understood what the issue was, and I will say, Commissioner Rowe actually tried to give them pictures of the 300 that were found, and they really did not want to touch them. They were saying, "Oh, take it to the district attorney." Well, it had already been given to the district attorney,
4: right?
6: But these people knew 4 years ago. They are purposefully making this change. They understand what they're doing. They're not stupid.
4: Right, exactly. So these are people that have been in charge of elections for many years. Mm-hmm. They know that they're making elections less secure, more prone to fraud. They know there has been fraud. They've seen the evidence of fraud, and not just the mail-in ballot fraud. They've seen evidence of fraud of voting in person, mm-hmm. which has been proven to them. Mm-hmm. They've seen people voting at construction sites where there's never been a home, mm-hmm. no action taken. They've seen voter rolls with questionable details on them, people that have left the county, don't live there anymore, still registered. And in every instance, every piece of evidence delivered to them has been ignored, no action taken, except for the one with the lawsuit. And to settle the lawsuit, they agreed to fix one part of all of this, and now they're reversing that, which means they know exactly what they're doing. They're setting up the foundation for fraud, and they're doing it intentionally. There's no other interpretation.
6: I would also say that voter services in Chester County over the past few years, they've made mistakes. They've had a turnover rate well over 200%. They do not have experienced personnel. The voters in Chester County have lost trust, lost faith in their elections. And it is astounding to me that this department would do something to further erode faith. Rather than building up the confidence in the elections in Chester County, now they are further eroding the trust that the American people have in Chester County in their elections.
4: That's right. I mean, so this is just not, it's just ridiculous that they're doing this. They know what they're doing. They know we know what they're doing. And to the point about expertise, in the community of citizens across the Commonwealth, we have experts in election law, election process, election data, and election outcomes. We would be willing to help them in any way. Of course, they'll never ask for that.
6: Right.
4: Because they're not interested in secure, safe, transparent elections.
6: And that help has been offered many times.
4: Now, all right, we'll come back to this story and watch the fraud happen, and then we'll tell you the fraud happened. But in the meantime, we've got other issues happening in Southeast Pennsylvania.
6: Gosh. And amazing.
4: And now we've got our friend Larry Krasner. What
5: our
4: in the world?
5: Our friend Larry is, listen, this time he's not at 1600 Pennsylvania Avenue. He's not concerned about the ballroom. But we do have some concern about Larry. So there is a U.S. Judge here in Philadelphia that referred Larry to the DOJ. Possible criminal charge investigation. Let's not say charges. This is not an indictment on Larry. He has not been charged, but him and his top deputy. Apparently, there's a gentleman named Dennis Johnson who was convicted of murder in 2009. Dennis says, hey, I want to have my conviction overturned. Larry said, yes, that's a great idea. We should put together all of this evidence to prove that you had an ineffective counsel, and we want to help you at the DA's office. We want to help you.
6: Isn't that opposed to what he's supposed to be doing?
5: That is opposed to what he's supposed to be doing. And so Larry and his deputy pressured, you know, the prosecutors who were handling the case to say, you know, make some comments and put in some evidence that may not be so true. And they may straddle on the line or the edge of being perjury, not right. And so this judge Judge Diamond said that, yeah, I want to refer you guys. I think that some of the things that you've been doing in the language that you put in this case or this profile is not right, and I want to refer you to the DOJ. Now, Larry's not happy, but Larry did say that, okay, well, you can refer me, but when the time permits, I am going to appeal the decision. So Larry's in for the fight, okay?
6: He's basically saying bring it.
5: He's like, bring it. Whether it's on the ballroom or it's right here where he's got to fight his own case or his own allegations, Larry is ready and he's here for it. And that's where we are. But one of the things I wanted to point out that is really interesting about this case is that this Judge Diamond is pretty solid, right? Because there was a DA before Larry named Seth Williams, who was brought up on corruption charges.
6: Yes,
5: and this judge oversaw that case and he sentenced him to 5 years in prison. And so,
6: ooh, look out, Larry.
5: Well, let him out. Look out, Larry. Yes, definitely. But so I want to share that when we shared this on our pages and stuff, you know, people were like, oh, yeah, this is great. They finally going to get Larry. It's not an indictment. It's just a referral. And yeah, we can continue to watch and see what happens because listen, I want to see what Larry does because Larry says bring it. And I think he is ready for the fight.
4: Oh, he's got to be ready for the fight. And,
5: yeah.
4: And as you said, it's not an indictment, but it is relatively unusual. Let's say it's extraordinarily rare that a judge be assigned to oversee the work of a prosecuting attorney, a district. Yeah. I mean, this just doesn't happen. And so it is clear now that the problems in Philadelphia that are known by everyone in Philadelphia, everyone, you know, really in Southeast PA that's paying attention and completely ignored by the Philadelphia Inquirer and all the media down here. That's now getting exposed at a higher level. It's getting a higher level review. Maybe this helps us have a better justice system. Yeah. I don't know. But, you know, let's see where
6: we
4: it goes.
6: Can hope.
4: This will be fun to watch.
5: It will be.
4: Yeah, this is.
5: Well, have our eyes. I have my popcorn ready.
4: Nice.
5: Everyone, get your popcorn ready because Larry is ready for this fight.
4: That's really great. That's great. Now, I want to hit some things. First of all, we're heading into these midterms. And the general feeling out there is one of disgust by the people who worked for 4 years to get Donald Trump elected. And I understand. I'm not happy about the price of gas. I'm not happy about this war in, where is it again? Iran?
5: Yeah.
4: Right? I mean, wasn't.
6: That's a mischaracterization.
4: Wasn't
6: not
4: top
6: a war.
4: Of mind.
5: Well,
4: the police action,
5: war.
4: What are we calling this one? You know, it's funny. We've been at war our whole lives. Not one of them declared. Not one of them since World War II. It's just it's a broken system. Now, that said, we're in the war. And I think the reaction people are having to this gas price makes sense. I get it. I don't like it either. However, we ought not turn our brains off and say, in reaction to the price of gasoline, I'm going to destroy the country. Now, think about what's at stake here. You've got Abdul al-Sayed running against a rhino Republican, a guy I don't like, in Michigan. If you get the rhino, you're going to get kind of the same kind of policy positions we've had for 20 years. It's not great, but maybe we can pressure him. If you get Abdul al-Sayed, you burn down the country.
5: Yeah.
4: I absolutely don't like this idea of picking the least destructive candidate, but that's where we are. And I will say that if we believed that somehow in 14, 16, or 18 months, we were going to completely turn around the entire system, everything that's been done to this country in the last four decades, we were going to suddenly, truly in 18 months, get rid of all the illegal aliens and inflation was not just going to be stopped because it got down to 0.68%
6: right.
4: before the war,
6: right.
4: but it was going to be reversed. Now, eggs are down.
5: Right.
4: Eggs have dropped pretty considerably.
5: Yeah.
4: Because they quit killing the chickens. That kind of helps.
6: Yeah.
4: But we really thought we were going to start getting like 6 years of inflation reversed while the Congress continues to spend trillions of fake dollars. It was illogical. I understand the impatience. I understand the frustration. But if the answer is, so what I'm going to do is burn it all down, so I'm going to vote for, I'm either not going to vote, allowing people like Amy Acton to become governor of Ohio and James Tallarico to become a senator. I'm going to sit home out of, you know, spite. I'm going to show them I'll destroy the country once and for all. It is understandable emotionally. But if you can just switch off the emotions for a second and just think, you have to get out. You have to vote. If you don't like the candidate, and I like Ken Paxton, I don't like Tallarico. vote for the candidate that is least destructive or the one you like. But then after Election Day, you simply can't go back to sleep. You can't say, look, I voted once every year, or maybe once every 6 months, or in most cases, once every 4 years, and that's it. My job's done. You can't go out and start complaining about capitalism that we don't even have anymore. You can't just go to sleep and then expect that somehow Mike Rogers in Michigan is going to become a MAGA guy, or, you know, or Dave McCormick's going to start fighting for the freedom of the people. I mean, no, he wants data centers and power, energy creation. He wants government-sponsored contracts for the naval yards. These, you know, you may disagree or agree with those, but he's not MAGA man, right? So he's not going to change. This is only going to happen. We're only going to save this country if we sort of stop, as they did in Tours in 732, if we stop the surge of the enemies that are out to destroy the country, and then we fight with the people who are either lying to us, like a Mike Rogers, or are simply inactive, like pick another bad one. Somebody who just simply refuses to implement the policies we like. We have to be active and stay involved so that Congress is forced to act. Now, Donald Trump out there by himself, surrounded by all these demons, it's a hard way for him to implement the America First agenda. We all have to stand around him and not just support him, but compel him to do the job we hired him to do. So I wish I had a better answer. I wish I could say, boy, 14 months in, we've won the war.
5: But can I just share, just so we've been talking about this, and like you said, there are a lot of people who are frustrated, and I understand the frustration. But some of the things that he is doing or has done is extremely.

0: He'll come back and tell us whether it's working or it's not working. And the last thing, I mean, come on, guys, we would not know anything about the fraud that is so systemic with starting in Minnesota and all these other places right here, landing right here in Pennsylvania. We would not know these things or the magnitude of these things if it wasn't for the election of Donald J. Trump. And so I get it. I understand you don't like everything he does. He may not be pushing something that you're really interested in. However, we should not be turning our back on him. We should be circling around him and pushing him forward, compelling him to do the job that we elected you to do. And if President Trump, if you're listening to the conservative voice right now, I am appealing to you and I am asking you to give us something. Push forth the American First agenda, blow through Congress, because I believe, honestly, in my own opinion, I believe Congress is the problem.
1: Oh, there's no question. Agreed. I mean, Congress is full of people who are either going to do nothing or work against us. I mean, there's a handful. Scott Perry is great. Like Cumberland County over there, Franklin County, something like that. Scott Perry is one of the few Republicans that leans into the fight. Of course, we have a handful of them at the state level. We've got a great collection.
0: Yes.
1: But, you know, we want the Prime Act and the Cool Act. And we won't go into those today. But those that follow the show understand what those are. These are related to the cattle industry and our beef supply. They're simple. They're common sense. They're logical. These aren't complicated acts. And we've got the chairman of the Agriculture Committee, G.T. Thompson, representing, theoretically, Pennsylvania in Congress. And I say theoretically because if he was representing me, we'd have the Prime Act and the Cool Act being debated on the floor of Congress today. They wouldn't be off on vacation for the, what is it, thousandth time? So what we need
0: Recess
1: to do
0: Johnson.
1: is
0: sorry.
1: What we need to do is go back to G.T. Thompson and say, listen, you have got to implement the Cool Act. You have to implement the Prime Act. But he's not hearing from us. So he's got big ag, he's got big food, and he's got the globalists all saying, we don't want that. He's got the ranchers saying we want it, and they're pretty much standing alone. Mm-hmm. That's not going to work. We're not going to beat these people by surrendering or by taking no action. We have to get in the fight.
2: I'm hopeful to see G.T. Thompson at the state committee meeting, which will be next weekend. So,
0: will you invite him on a show?
2: I will absolutely mention these issues to him, as you know, if I can get in front of him. And yes, I will try to invite him on the show as well. One thing about the elections, I will say, it seems hyperbolic, but this is about the existence of this country. Where do we want this country to go? We have been slipping away from the founders' policies. Here, I will hold it up
0: Thank
2: for you.
0: Thank you.
2: We've been slipping away from the Constitution. We've been slipping away from the capitalist society that we are. We have more and more socialist things that happen from Medicaid and Social Security and all of that stuff. Not saying they're not good policies. The problem is, we have people on the ballot in November that are trying to fundamentally destroy what is left of what our founders built. When Mamdani got elected as the mayor of New York, people were concerned. Now people are seeing the results of his policies, and they're not happy. When you've got Tallarico and Al-Sayed on the ballot, they want to do the same thing. And as Gary said, you don't have to agree with everything that a candidate stands for. But if a candidate is trying to fundamentally change this country, get out. I'd rather you leave this country and you know, not destroy the country. Vote for the people that want to remain, that want to preserve what our founders built 250 years ago. Vote for those people. Do not leave things blank on your ballot. You have to vote.
1: Right.
2: That's what it comes down to.
1: Yeah, you really do. I mean, surrender is not an option.
2: No.
1: It's a war. It's not an election cycle. And anybody that thinks the pendulum's going to swing, oh, there'll be no pendulum swinging.
0: No.
1: One of the reasons Chester County is doing what it's doing is to make sure that once these people grab power, they never lose it. That's the basis for these elected officials setting up a foundation for election fraud. And, of course, they count on the gullibles to say, well, I've never seen any evidence of election fraud. And we say, well, have you ever looked? Well, why? No, I haven't. I just watched CNN.
0: Well, CNN will not tell you about election fraud. They probably Well,
1: yeah, they will not. And you know.

0: was interesting. In the room the other day, mm-hmm. when we were talking about this, about half the room were these people, let's say 60 to 84 years old, have no idea what's going on, absolutely came out in support of unmanned drop boxes. And listen to these people, again, like 60 to 84, they sound like children. They're these sort of coddled boomers that have, like, probably been really well cared for and not really had a hard time, don't like to do any work, and somebody on TV told them there's no election fraud, therefore, right?
1: There is no.
0: So yeah. They come out, and you talk to them. They know nothing. They don't know process. Now, one of them worked at a precinct, and she actually stopped someone from voting fraudulently, which was great work. The problem is, a lot of what happens is outside the precinct, and we have evidence of people voting illegally in the precincts. So it's great that she stopped them. We need right. more of that, not more foundation for fraud. Now, let's switch gears.
1: Okay.
0: All right. Now, one of the problems we're having as we head into the midterms is that, you know, capitalism thing. This capitalism thing.
1: It keeps coming up.
0: It's a nightmare. You know, it's failing us. I have a bone to pick with capitalism.
1: Yeah.
0: So we're going to bring on now Chad Law from the Common Sense Podcast to help us understand his perspective on how come we have to keep suffering under this capitalist tyranny and can't simply race to the embrace of Mamdani and his city-owned rental units.
1: Oh,
0: Chad Law, welcome to the Conservative Voice on WWDB AM 860 in Philadelphia.
2: Well, thank you so much for having me. It's great to be here.
0: Yeah, glad to have you. Now, you know, you understand what we're hearing as we talk to people around the country and around Southeast Pennsylvania. You know, there is just a tremendous amount of confusion, and people believe that capitalism is simply failing. This is something you've been paying attention to. What are your thoughts?
2: You know, it really comes down to a twofold answer. One, it's a product mismatch. People are not understanding that capitalism in its current form, what they're blaming, is actually not capitalism. What they're complaining about is this version of capitalism that we're all calling capitalism, but our markets, our primary markets that determine how well we live, they haven't been true free market enterprises for, you know, 30, 40 years. They've been, most of them have been vertically integrated by top major players. Conservatives have abandoned trust busting quite a bit. And so what you're seeing is that you're seeing this movement of people saying, we don't like capitalism because we've been told this is what capitalism is.
0: Right.
2: But when you really peel back the onion and you ask these people at Gallup, Lydia Sad just had the Gallup poll, three questions down, they ask them, what do you like about capitalism? And they say, well, corporate market manipulation, monopolies, and price gouging.
0: Right.
2: Well, those are not inherent symptoms of capitalism or a free market. That
0: right.
2: is what you get from central planning.
1: Yeah,
0: exactly.
2: And You can't fix an absence of competition with more central planning. So what I'm saying is look, the diagnosis is correct. The markets are a mess. The economy is a mess. People are tighter than they've ever been. But the solution can't be to use what's caused it, even at a higher level, to try to fix it.
0: Well, that's the strangeness of this, right, is that even people that grew up in a more free market system than we have today – seem confused about whether or not we're in a capitalist system or simply a centrally planned system. And yet they sit on the edge of their seats waiting for this Fed official to tell them what the interest rates are going to be. Obviously a central planning move, right? Now,
2: right.
0: We're in this situation where you touched on the lack of enforcement of antitrust. You've had, through government intervention and the Fed, we've had abnormally low interest rates for a very long time, which has given large funds like private equity funds and BlackRock, Blackstone, those kind of places. It's given them the ability to then go borrow enough money to pay really high numbers for companies, buy them, because they put 70% of the purchase price into debt that basically cost them nothing for 15 years. So that mm-hmm. that was a capital markets move that helped drive consolidation. Now you've got almost every industry controlled by 1 to 6 players, and the federal government is absolutely absent from the field on an antitrust side. So they're creating this problem, and it's coming from financial market manipulation by central planners and the government, and it's caused by, you know, government policy allowing monopolies to form. So it
2: exactly.
0: Yeah.
2: And I think to your point, there's nothing wrong to me, there's nothing wrong with using low interest rate instruments to help promote business. And there's actually really nothing wrong with vertical integration. But if you notice what happens next, it's the second half, which is they leverage the low interest rates to borrow and basically take on free debt, to your point. But then they've understood, and this is why I say we don't have robber barons anymore. We have welfare barons, because once they've been able to leverage those financial tools for their own success, then they go, oh, wait, Washington has this insatiable appetite for bureaucracy. Let's lobby for regulation so we can close the back door. So they grow, and then they use regulation to create what I call a regulatory moat that blocks anyone from coming and nipping at their heels. And the reason why there's a lot of confusion is because we are kind of in a hybrid. There are industries now that aren't consolidated. And that's why I say we've got to start talking about the difference between the cost of living and the cost of life. Life are the things you can't choose: insurance, rent, food. And those consumers and producers have become price takers in all of those major industries, to your point, 1 to 6 companies. And they've used regulation and this insatiable appetite for bureaucracy and agency to block anyone from coming up through the back door behind them. That's the challenge. I have no problem with them using financial tools to grow, but then don't come around the flip side and make it so no one else can do the same behind you.
0: Right, right. And it's vertical integration in of itself, as you said, not a problem. Lots of really successful companies vertically integrated doesn't mean they aren't competing. But when it comes to the point, as we have now in healthcare, where an insurance company might also own the healthcare provider, the pharmacy benefit manager, they might own every element of the supply chain that's going to get you into the treatment that you're supposed to get. And now we find out that if you have insurance, medical care is more expensive than if you don't, in many cases. Yeah. Not the maybe catastrophic event, but in normal year-to-year healthcare, you pay more if you have insurance, because that vertical integration has morphed into market power.
2: Exactly. And to your point with the pharmacy benefit managers, I mean, think about the local pharmacist that supported communities with education. And now there's 4 companies that decide what pharmacies make for dispensing medication, who are also CVS and Walgreens. Who are they going to promote? They're not going to, you know, the vitamin shop who has owner of three franchises gets paid, you know, $5 for the same antidepressant that they pay $500 to Walgreens and CVS to,
0: right,
2: in order to take out that regional competition. So, yeah, to your point, exactly. When the supply chain is fully controlled, that's what happens. And we saw this with AT&T under Ronald Reagan. Ronald Reagan didn't want to punish AT&T for being successful. The front door and the back door was closed. We broke it up. And look, based on that breakup, I mean, you could directly trace that to the success of the iPhone and mobile phones and SMS texting and all the things that we see today.
0: Right. Now, I'm way too young to remember this, but I heard from my great-great-grandfather that people used to carry around something called an MCI card, and they would dial an 800 number, make the call, put in a code, and then buy long-distance calls at a much lower cost than from the monopolist, AT&T, whose monopoly, to your point, was created and sustained solely by government regulation. The government gave them a moat. You use that phrase, a moat, which we use actually frequently. It's true. Years ago, we were told companies don't like regulation. And then at one point, it became pretty clear that companies love regulation. What's going on there?
2: Well, again, these companies are just ordering off the menu. We can blame corporations all day, but we're the voters and then the government that has created this menu for them to go, okay, I'll take this regulation, that regulation. You can see it with AI companies right now going, we want you guys to slow us down, but anyone can slow down their own firm. They want the government to do it so one person doesn't go ahead of everyone else who decides to self-regulate instead of just doing the right thing.
0: Right.
2: So again, what's happening is that they're using the obsession for control, because again, with more government regulation that protects them also comes more control for those government operators and agencies as well, right? So the control, just they hand each other control back and forth, and then you have the agency monopolies,
0: exactly,
2: like we see in Washington, and the corporate monopolies that protect each other.
0: Well, then you got another
2: factor. You know, to your point, oh, go ahead.
0: The other factor is, you know, you get this set up just exactly as you laid it out, and then suddenly the campaign donations start to flow a lot bigger to people in positions like chairman of a committee. If you're the chair of a committee,
2: yeah,
0: you
2: right.
0: get huge amounts of donations suddenly from all these people. You think they just like you? No, no. They're giving you donations to make sure that the regulatory regime that they want passed through your committee happens. And the ones they don't want don't happen. Hence, we can't get the Prime Act and the Cool Act passed. But there's a lot of regulation restricting how food is bought and sold. Right?
2: Oh, it's insane. I mean, the food is where people feel it the most. And it's so interesting to me that, you know, we talk about beef constantly, and people need to understand what's really happening in our food markets is that the ranchers and the farmers, whether it's seed, whether it's beef, whether it's pesticides, their main products are completely owned and operated by four main companies, either on the seed side that own the pesticide or on the production side that buys the cattle and produces the beef. There's four main companies.
0: Yep.
2: And all these farm subsidies ever do is just give the farmers enough money so they can just pass it through their operation back to those monopolies. We're not actually enriching or providing farmers with the tools that they actually need. And then right before midterms or election season, we reduce tariffs on cheap foreign beef instead of letting ranchers import cows. That's what we really need is, you know, our herd is down to at its bare minimum, its lowest since the 1950s.
0: Yep.
2: And so we really need to import more live animals, but instead we import cheap foreign beef because groceries are really the only place where Americans check prices and feel their wallet weekly.
0: Yes.
2: You know, you can set your rent on auto pay for a year, but you go to the grocery store every week. So a lot of what you see that I talk about a lot is like you've got the podium politics. Oh, these monopolies are hurting our ranchers and our farmers. But then you've got the docket on the other side, like you talked about with your earlier guests, with the Congress, what's happening in Congress versus what Trump's trying to accomplish. And you've got everything all of a sudden gets watered down. And you look at the docket and go, wait, they just put the Prime Act. Trump is out here screaming that these people are taking advantage of our ranchers. They're on vacation, can't get the farm bill passed, and then they put the Prime Act, which is the only piece of legislation right now that would actually help lower costs. They put it as a pilot test in the farm. They're going to take a couple of butchers and a couple of counties with regulators. I mean, it's really, really sad. And I think that is why these radical factions are happening on both sides of the right and the left, because we're being gaslit. We're being told all this stuff at the podium, and then we look at the docket, and it doesn't match.
0: Well, I mean, studies now, we've talked about this before, studies have obviously shown there is no correlation between popular support for a bill and a bill getting passed. Congress does not represent the American people. They don't pretend to. Whoever they do represent, it is not us. So, you know, we know it's the corporations, it's foreign nations. They represent a lot of folks that have a lot of money, but they do not represent the people that promote them. That's why when the Save America Act came up, I said we should just add an amendment to it that pays every member of Congress, House and Senate, $1 million to pass the bill. If we paid them $1 million to pass the SAVE Act, we would have the SAVE Act.
1: I don't think
0: but we can't compete with, you know, the big four packers. We can't compete with the energy industry and with foreign countries that want to buy them. We can't compete with them because those folks are also using our money to do it. So why not just build into the bill the incentive program? It wouldn't be a bribe if it's done in the bill. The incentive program that says if Congress passes this act, every single one of them get $1 million, half up front, and another 500 over the next 4 years, if they don't do anything to weaken election security. It would be a perfect incentive, and we'd have had that bill passed 2 years ago or a year and a half ago.
1: So I'll ask G.T. Thompson if that'll work for him, if you know.
3: If the million, if that would be a good test.
0: Well, but the Prime Act shouldn't cost that much. So let's say the Prime Act and the Cool Act, we just bake in, say, $100,000 for every member of Congress.
1: Okay.
0: If you pass the Prime Act and the Cool Act, we'll compete with JBS and Cargill and Tyson. We'll give you $100,000 in cash. You can have it paid to a spouse or a relative. You could have it designated. Even give it to one of your fake charities. You could do whatever you want to do with that, but we're going to pay you $100,000, 50% up front and 50% over 4 years. If you leave Congress, you still get paid. If we start paying them direct incentives the way the corporations do and the way the NGOs do, the way Planned Parenthood does, the way the unions do, we will suddenly get every bill we want passed.
1: Their salaries aren't large enough, apparently.
0: No, that we're paying base and benefits, but we're not paying the bonus.
1: Gotcha.
0: They get that from everyone else. So that's my approach. I think in order to break the malaise in Congress, we have to bribe them.
2: I mean, you're speaking to a much larger, you know, principle. And again, a conservative principle is that you always should be looking at incentive structures. That drives right. The only thing that drives human behavior is incentive structures. And capital is a huge incentive. And I think that turning that on its head is really, really important. I also, you know, I'm a big proponent of convention of states. I think we need Article 5. I think we need to put some term limits and, you know, bring back some power to the states. And that's going to be a way to fix Washington as well. But yeah, we have to look at these incentives and we have to look at what they're delivering. I mean, I recently read a poll, head lice just pulled more popular than Congress did. So, something's got to give.
0: That's right.
2: And I think this what we're seeing, this, you know, cultural drift of young people towards the DSA movement, towards socialism, that is human behavior saying something's got to give.
0: So you're hitting a really important point. You're coming back to that critical point, which is how this is affecting young people. And if you're young and you, let's say you just got married, you want to start a family, one of the first things you look at is healthcare cost. Mm-hmm. Now, if you were an illegal immigrant here that snuck across the border and you're hiding in the United States when Biden was in power, and even now, you could have a baby at the hospital, you walk away and the American taxpayer pays your bill, right? And the other patients pay your bill. You walk away, you don't have a worry in the world. So illegal aliens could pop out kids as fast as they wanted. But for a citizen to do it, they have to carry a cost. So what happened is, as these insurance companies got more powerful, and then the government passed this thing called the Affordable Care Act.
1: The Unaffordable Care Act.
0: Suddenly, care is unaffordable. And suddenly, not only is it unaffordable, but by global measures, we're paying more for health care than other developed nations that are getting better outcomes. So we can't afford to have the health care. Like, you can't go get it because you have to pay too much and your huge deductibles and other things. You can't afford it, and it's not as good as what other countries are getting. This is an exact example where people are saying the healthcare industry is failing because capitalism doesn't work, when the foundational problem with it is a government law that was called Affordable Care Act that made it unaffordable.
1: I paid $20 to have my first child.
0: Oh, nice.
1: $20.
0: Wow. Did you have a coupon?
1: I had a copay of $20. I was in the hospital 3 days, and I paid $20.
0: I thought maybe
1: that was before the Affordable Care Act.
0: I thought maybe you had a coupon that came in the mail.
1: No coupon.
3: Wow.
0: So, Chad, you get my...
2: I didn't know Walmart had a express maternity. <so.
0: laughs> Which aisle is that? So,
2: yeah, exactly.
0: But that point ties right back to what you were just talking about, which is that these young folks now are saying capitalism is failing us. In fact, it's not capitalism at all. And we need to get back.
2: No, it's not. And you can prove that in about two sentences. Our healthcare industry is broken into two separate industries, elective and non-elective procedure, right? Look at the free elective procedures. My sister is a triple board certified cosmetic surgeon outside of Dallas. She's a plastic surgeon. Look at plastic surgery. Look at dermatology. Look at weight loss. Look at Ozempic. All of those things have come down. All of our plastic surgery operations, cosmetic operations, they have less scarring. They're more effective. They have better outcomes. They're better treatments. The prices have gone down over the years. LASIK costs the same today as it did in 1996.
1: Mm-hmm.
2: So all these people say, oh, free market can't work in healthcare. It's already working. We would be so much better off taking the money we spend today, giving everyone their own health savings account to use for their healthcare,
0: yep,
2: making the providers put the cash prices on a menu, just like McDonald's,
1: yep,
2: mm-hmm, and letting people manage their own healthcare. Anyone who says a free market doesn't work in healthcare clearly has never looked at the other side of our healthcare that is cash-based and getting cheaper, more effective, and producing better outcomes.
0: But here's the problem. Healthcare is not an economic good. It's a right, isn't it?
1: Stop it.
2: But since, you know, and I told, I know you're teasing, but it's like, we have to reject this idea that the introduction of capital all of a sudden has some moral implication to it. That doesn't, just because money's introduced to something doesn't mean it gets corrupted. You know, and light guardrails can fix that.
0: Right. And the truth is, if people provide labor and if resources are required, everything's an economic good. Whether you like it or not, Healthcare is an economic good. That's why we have theoretically better healthcare than some of the third world nations. I understand during COVID, it went the other way. They had much better outcomes than us because we don't have a free market. We didn't have freedom of speech.
2: But I mean, even
0: we didn't have freedom of choice.
2: Exactly. But take Affordable Care Act out of the picture right now, because people need to understand what's happened in healthcare in the provider sense as well. 35 states have these right of need permit requirements, where if a hospital wants to even go out and buy a CT machine, or say I want to open my own scanning clinic down the street, I have to go to a governing board and prove the need of the community. And guess who sits on the board? The people that are my potential competition. And they get to say, oh, no, there's no need. And so we're not even allowing people to open cash-based prices in 35 states because of these provider monopolies like Kaiser that lobby the government and have shut the door. And that's completely driven by regulation. That's one way you get the prices down right now, just let competitors open.
0: Now, what kind of a market would be governed by a governing board? What sort of system might we call that?
2: Exactly.
0: You know, I mean,
2: not capitalism.
0: No, what you're describing is an increasing characteristic of the American economy. It's the Sovietization of the American economy, where you've got government ordered or you know, some board that's in control of the industry that decides whether or not you can even compete. Even to enter, you have to get permission from those already there. And people in positions of power typically appointed by politicians, not by customers, not by the market. So we've got this in raisins. We've got this in sugar. There's a raisin board.
2: Yep.
1: What?
0: There's a raisin board.
2: Yep.
1: What?
2: Fast food board in California.
0: Are you, Chad, you're familiar with the raisin board?
2: No, I'm not familiar with the specific raisin board.
0: Yeah, here's the raisin board. The raisin board's mission is to make sure that the market price for raisins, in other words, the government's going to set the market price by appointing people to a board and pretending those people have the ability to manage a market. They'll go up to a farmer that's raised grapes to be turned into raisins. They'll go up to a farmer and say, you had too big of a crop this year, we're taking half.
1: What?
0: You had too big of a crop this year, we're taking half. Now, we've only got a couple minutes. So I'm going to go real quick. So they will seize half or a quarter or 10% or 90% of that harvest, and that farmer will no longer have access to that. It goes into co-ops that process it. Who picks the co-ops? The board. Who owns the co-ops? Now, then the raisins go off into the institutional market, so they go into the prisons. Now you can't sell your raisins to the prisons because they seized your raisins. And it's all in the name of maintaining a market price that's good for the farmer. In other words, they're doing it for your own good. Now,
1: this is,
0: that's
1: this
0: not
1: is
0: the
1: America?
0: Soviet system. I don't. There's no greater example of the Soviet system than the raisin board.
1: I can't even fathom this. This is in America. This is not in China or Russia.
0: We will pull it back. I haven't talked about this in 10 years. We'll pull it back up.
4: Please, we need to talk more about this raisin board.
1: That's ridiculous.
0: But you see my point, Chad. We're talking about
2: perfect
0: a system.
2: Perfect example.
0: It's increasingly a Soviet system. It's increasingly a centrally planned, government-dictated system. Chad, we got about 1 minute left. Tell us, go ahead.
2: Let me just add to that real quick and say something, that the difference between what you see in like a Soviet system or a Chinese system, this we've done this over a long stretch of time with individual rules that on their own seemed very reasonable and very fair at the time, but no one has had the job to go and say, wait, how many more rules do we have before we pass the next one?
0: Right.
2: So what we're seeing now is a death by 1,000 paper cuts of these rules, finally consolidating, putting pressure on the market too much, and then a generation of people that came up through Common Core education that's created this perfect match of product mismatch and perception. That's really what's going on right
0: that's
2: now.
0: That's right. Chad, we're up against a hard break. Thanks for joining us on the Conservative Voice on WWDB AM 860. 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
14: And good afternoon, Philadelphia. Welcome back to the second hour of the Conservative Voice on WWDB AM 860. This is your host, Gary Heason. Now, we're live streaming today on X, Rumble, and YouTube. So you can find us out there. We were up on Facebook, but something weird happened in Facebook and we got kicked off again.
15: Okay.
14: You know, these platforms aren't always smooth. And I think sometimes we use a word or two they don't like. But you know, that's I can't prove it. So anyway. But we're up on YouTube. We're up on X. We're up on Rumble. You can watch us live stream. You can listen to us on the WWDB app, which can go on your Android or Apple phone. And you can listen to us on the WWDB website. Or best of all, if you're in your car in Philadelphia, just turn on the radio and find us at 860. Yeah. So we're coming at you as many ways as we can. And we're doing our best here to sort of break down the truth one conversation at a time. I thought the conversation on capitalism was interesting. That was great. It was a lot of fun. Hard to get into that and have fun with it, but we did. So Now in this second hour, we've got a couple of guests that are going to be, I think, very interesting. Now, both new guests we haven't had before. And Felice, why don't you walk us in on the guest we have coming on right now?
15: Right. So I'm Felice Fine. I'm a state committee member for the Republican Party. And we have Dave Sunday, who is the Pennsylvania Attorney General, joining us today. New guest. Welcome, Dave.
16: Thanks. Welcome. It's wonderful to be here with you today.
15: Well, thanks for joining us. You've been quite busy when it comes to dealing with a lot of fraudulent activities. You want to talk to us about what you uncovered in Philadelphia particularly?
16: Sure. So a couple of things. So first of all, again, thank you for having me. I appreciate it. And the Attorney General's office in Pennsylvania, we have a very robust Medicaid fraud unit. And so we are very, very busy. And what we do is we identify, investigate, and prosecute individuals that are essentially stealing Medicaid money. And so I'm very proud to say that our office was number one in the country last year for the amount of Medicaid fraud convictions.
15: Wow.
16: Now, I'm not happy that there's that much Medicaid fraud.
17: Right.
16: To be in a position where we have to do that. But at the same time, I'm very proud of the team because, you know, and I want to highlight that I said convictions, not charges. And what that means is, and we were number two for charges, but you have to convict these individuals because you can't order restitution. You can't hold them accountable. You can't have them incarcerated unless they're convicted. And so that's really, really important. And, you know, I can just give you an overview of a couple different types of cases, if that's something you'd like to hear.
15: Sure. That's great. I mean, I know that we had, there were cases in Philadelphia. I know there were cases in Luzerne, Lycoming counties. So, you know, if you want to just talk a little bit about what you're finding, what you're seeing, that'd be great.
16: Yep. Sure. So the way it's broken down, there's a couple of things here. And one of the reasons why we've had so much success is because we view Medicaid fraud as not just a financial crime, but a public safety crime. And the reason for that is because there are victims out there who are to be receiving the benefits that they should be receiving, right?
15: Mm-hmm.
16: You know, my parents are older. I have a lot of family and friends who, you know, people get to a point in their life where that's something that's important for them. And when these individuals steal that money, they're not just stealing the money that should have went to a certain place. They're also, in a lot of instances, not performing the services that they're supposed to be performing. And so we've had cases where people have died as a result of not receiving medication because the individual, for example, there's a lot of home caregiver fraud where people, you know, hold themselves out as being a home caregiver for someone, and they're just billing Medicaid. They're taking the money, and they're not doing anything that they should be doing to help these people. And so we see a lot of cases like that. We have had cases where we've prosecuted independent pharmacies in Philadelphia who claimed that they were providing a certain type of medication, but they weren't. We've had cases where, you know, we had a case where a pharmacy said that they were providing a type of AIDS drug, HIV drug, and all those individuals weren't receiving the drug that they were supposed to be getting. And it was through a complex scam that allowed the pharmacy to actually bill Medicaid for more money than they should have. We've had cases where, and we work with the feds on this, we partner with everybody on these cases. I mean, we have had cases where we had someone who said they were providing care for someone, the person that said they were providing the care, they couldn't do it. Do you know why? Because they literally were in Saudi Arabia.
15: farther than prison.
17: Yeah.
15: Kind of like here's one guy in prison, right?
16: Yeah, we had another one where someone said they were providing services for an individual. That individual was incarcerated, so clearly they weren't receiving the services. It goes on and on and on. And so that fraud is absolutely crucial that we identify it, investigate it, and prosecute it.
15: Thank you.
14: I mean, the scale and scope of this is really hard for normal people to grasp. You know, when I found out, I think the statistic is that the number one employer in Pennsylvania is this home health care scheme. Now, some of those folks are probably doing what they're supposed to be doing the way the law was written, and they're just taking care of friends and family. You know, you can then debate whether the government should be paying for that. That's a separate debate. But we know that in states like Ohio and Pennsylvania, the number of dollars being stolen is massive, and it's been going on for years. And that's not just that scheme, but other schemes. It just feels like until now, I mean, I'm talking to like the last 18 months, it feels like we haven't really had any significant focused enforcement nationwide or across the states on this. Go ahead.
16: Yeah, I was going to say, well, we are hyper-aggressive with these cases. We partner with our federal partners, state partners, local partners. And one of the things I want to say is that when you have like the Commonwealth, right? So Pennsylvania, I think we have the second highest number of senior citizens in the entire country here in Pennsylvania. Mm-hmm. And because we have that demographic, you know, and God bless them, you know, like they've worked their lives. They're the people that provided before we got here, right? I mean, you know, they deserve to be safe, happy, and healthy. And unfortunately, we live in this world where people all over the world view them as a target. I would venture to guess that there are small countries whose GDP primarily comes from stealing from senior citizens in America.
14: Yep.
16: And so we created about 6 months ago in my office an elder exploitation section. And they are hyper-focused. Their only job is to identify, investigate, and prosecute criminally these cases where people are stealing from seniors. I mean, fraud is at an all-time high. We see it in everywhere from Medicaid fraud to all the different types of fraud that occurs on social media and on the internet, which you and I, we could spend about 10 hours talking about that, all the way through everything from organized retail theft. Okay. We have a huge, robust, organized retail crime section, and these criminal enterprises are doing these smash and grabs. And that money, they're taking that money and they're putting it into other criminal enterprises. And so we've really just gone all in every way we can to really make a difference.
14: Mm-hmm.
15: So you mentioned about the elder part of an elder division, I guess, at the Attorney General's office. Is the Medicaid part of your office, is that also new? I mean, you've been the Attorney General now for what, three years about?
16: About less than 2 years.
15: Okay, so less than 2 years.
16: 1 year and 8 months, yeah.
15: Okay, so less than 2 years you've been the Attorney General. Was that division new under your leadership, or have we had that in the past? And our former Attorney General was?
17: Lex?
15: Lex, is that it?
16: So we have, the Medicaid fraud section has existed for years. And there's one, I mean, each state in the country has one. It's interesting, though, because the way that our Medicaid fraud section is funded, I think 75% of the funding comes from the federal government, and the other 25% comes from the state. Mm. And so depending upon the state, you have to obviously match those funds to get the additional funds.
15: The federal dollars.
16: And so to get the federal dollars. Yeah. And so we have... the Medicaid fraud section has worked hard for many, many years. I'm not one to, I don't want to dismiss that at all. What I will say is because, I mean, I'm a career prosecutor. I was an assistant district attorney. I was an elected DA. You know, if communities aren't safe, nothing else matters. That is my absolute focus every day. And so we hyper-focus, and I make sure that my office knows that if we're not fighting to keep people safe, then we're not doing our job.
14: You know, it is interesting. This industry of stealing savings from the older folks is really well established. And I know there's – if you watch some of these things on YouTube, sometimes you'll find – a group that goes out to scam the scammers,
17: which is
14: always interesting because they can turn those same tools against the scammers and do. And then sometimes those scammers have U.S. arms that get arrested. So it's been kind of interesting to watch individual citizens do that with no resources but their own IT skills. Go ahead.
16: Well, no, I was going to say, what has happened is because of technology, because of AI, in particular because of AI, you now have every citizen out there potentially could become a very sophisticated scammer very quickly. Whereas even a year or two ago, you had to be part of a group and you had to understand how to do it. AI has hypercharged bad guys' ability to be effective and successful in stealing money.
14: Well, and let's face it. I mean, some of the older folks just simply aren't up to speed. So phishing used to be very effective. Some of them figured that out. These phone calls are very effective. Go buy,
16: right.
14: Go get the gift cards. It's a very effective thing.
15: Discounted stamps.
14: Having this now pile on top, it is, I think it's perilous for then, you know, these folks.
16: It is.
14: So how do you combat something as sort of, I don't know, powerful as AI in this? I mean, what do you do?
16: So we very simply focus on what we can control. And what I mean by that is, what can we control? We can control the nature in which we handle our job. So we are aggressive. We are prosecuting. We're investigating. We're working. We are leveraging all the resources available to us through our federal partners. That's a big one. And so that's a force multiplier. And so we've come together, and that this isn't just in the area of fraud. This is in gang violence, drug trafficking, human trafficking, all kinds of different things.
14: Mm-hmm.
16: And so we have maximized that force multiplier that exists by working with the feds, working with the local police departments, your townships, your boroughs, and really making sure that we're all operating together, number one. Number two, we have increased dramatically the education that we are focusing on with senior citizens, in particular on how to avoid being defrauded. I always say if someone breaks into my house, I want them prosecuted, but I would rather no one ever break in.
14: Right.
17: Did we lose them? Dave?
16: To the areas on aging throughout the Commonwealth, to independent, you know, senior living facilities. We are hyper aggressive with education. Then we have to turn to the companies that are also, I'm going to say, creating this environment.
14: Mm-hmm.
16: And so we have really stepped up and have become very aggressive with a lot of these giant companies that have not put up the proper protections and safeguards to help us and make sure that consumers aren't getting scammed.
14: So you're talking about protections and safeguards for their customers, like so your banking customer,
16: yes.
14: Your mm-hmm. Because now when you log into a company,
16: yes.
14: Of course, you're providing them with a lot of information. Right. That they then sell, of course, many times, and mm-hmm. all this stuff is floating around on the internet now.
15: And that two-factor authentication, it's annoying. Yeah. It's really annoying, I have to say. But, it's necessary at this point.
14: Well, and some of it, it is somewhat annoying because you're constantly getting asked to set it up.
15: Right.
14: Some of it's fairly easy to do if you're, depending on what system you're using,
15: right.
14: The text, the code thing actually isn't that hard all the time.
15: No, but it's still annoying.
14: It is. I mean, because we're online so much, we just want to be smooth.
15: Yeah,
14: I mean,
15: right.
14: You know,
16: and we are, and we've become this world that lives online.
14: Yeah.
16: And I think about kids and children. I mean, my number one job is to protect vulnerable citizens. And I mean, our kids, kids in our communities, are pulled into this place called the internet. It's in school. It's after school. It's at home. In every place, part of their life, they're being pulled into this place, which is the internet. That same place is where a lot of really bad things happen. And so we have a dramatic increase in child predators that are using that space to get the kids. And so societally, and I don't mean to get philosophic here with you, but societally we've pulled children into this place.
14: Yep.
16: And we hold them there and they have to be there. And at the same time, we have inadvertently made it easier because all the bad guys know where they're at and how to get to them.
15: Sure.
16: You know, when I was a kid, if someone wanted to get to me, they'd have to come to my house and get through my parents.
15: Right.
16: You know, in today's world, any bad guy anywhere in the world could hypothetically get to our kids. And it's really scary.
15: And you know, it's a good transition because I wanted to ask you about the, you know, there's a ton of child trafficking going on. And I know right here in Lower Chester County, in Southern Chester County, mm-hmm. we had the mushroom farmer incident where, There were two girls that were trafficked. They were working 16-hour days at this mushroom farm, mm-hmm. brought into this country illegally. You want to talk a little bit about that?
16: Yep.
15: Yeah.
16: We have in the Attorney General's office, about 2 years ago, a human trafficking section was created. That section is overflowing with work all throughout Pennsylvania. We have investigations right now, active investigations, in at least 50 of the 67 counties in PA. During the World Cup, we partnered with the attorneys general in Delaware and New Jersey and set up all kinds of operations together. We are active during the NFL draft in Pittsburgh. This is a very, very real thing. It's something that is, in my opinion, one of the most nefarious crimes that exist. A lot of times, and I'm going to pull it back to the internet again, in rural Pennsylvania, and in the cities, the way that most kids ultimately become trafficked is through a connection that they make on a social media space.
14: Really?
16: Yep. And so what'll happen is the typical game plan, you know, they might be on a gaming system, maybe they might be on something. They meet someone who they think is a kid their age. They start talking. They then, the bad guys who are acting as children, mm-hmm. and they use AI, so their voices sound like kids, everything. They will then convince the other kid to send them a naked photo.
15: Oh, wow. Stop
16: they will
15: it.
16: Get that naked.
15: That is insane.
16: They receive the naked photo, and then what they do then is they say, listen, here's the situation. I'm an adult. I have your picture. If you don't do A, B, and C, then I'm going to share this with everyone in your parents' email accounts. I'm going to send it to your school. And then you can take it from there yourself. I mean, that's how it starts.
15: And the peer pressure then right. helps them to succumb to yeah. that blackmail, essentially.
16: Yep.
15: Yeah.
14: Wow. I mean, it's the challenges these children have that we didn't have, right? I mean,
16: yep.
14: So if you're over the age of, I don't know what, 35, you just lived in a different world that was not as dangerous, and you had a lot more freedom.
16: You know, real quick, I say mm-hmm. all the time, and I'm not sure how much time we have here, but I say, you know, when I was a kid, if you make a mistake, you might have a hangover for a day, or you might not feel well. In today's world, and I'm not suggesting you guys that happened to you, I'm just saying, in today's world, a mistake could equal serious bodily injury or death. And that's not hyperbole or me being dramatic. I mean, it's just a fact.
14: Yep.
16: So the margin of error for mistakes is so thin now compared to, just like you said, you know, when we were kids.
14: Yeah. And we see the impact of these kids that have been traumatized because, you know, we see these people in society now acting in ways that are really hard to understand until you realize that there's been not just propaganda that's been driving a change societally, but you've also got, you know, traumatic events that have occurred that have caused some of these folks to go over the edge. But, you know, so you've got this incredibly challenging situation. How, you know, I guess the challenge of protecting these kids is just ever present. That's an everyday focus for you guys, if you said, right? I mean, you just can never
15: it's
14: stop.
15: Children and old people.
16: Yep.
14: So, yep. So with this, so then the fraud machine. Okay, let's just jump back to that for a second.
15: Yeah.
14: You've got this nationwide industry that collects billions of dollars of revenue from the federal government every year by committing fraud, Medicaid fraud, Medicare fraud,
16: yep.
14: All the other forms of fraud. And the government just keeps writing these checks. Now, I think in Pennsylvania, if I remember correctly, our treasurer, Stacey Garrity, found like state treasury flagged $1.4 billion in improper payments. Lawmakers say greater oversight needed. Well, greater oversight's needed, sure, but that would have been $1.4 billion in improper payments that went out. So the department halted 20,000 improper state government payments worth $1.4 billion last fiscal year. That's an incredible amount of money. I mean, you think about what it takes for a company to raise $1 million, five, even $100 million. And this is billions and billions of dollars flowing from the federal government to the state governments, sometimes through counties and out the door with no tracking, with no one knows where it's going. You know, I know that in Chester County, for example, about 45% of the county budget is funded by grants that go from federal government to state government to county government or direct from federal to county.
16: Mm-hmm.
14: And so the state says it's a pass-through, so they're not watching it. They don't even count it when they talk about budget meetings that you don't hear them mention it. And then the county says, well, that's not ours. It's just a pass-through. It turns out nobody's watching all this money. How do we validate that any of this is being used as intended and properly, and that it's not just funding, say, a leftist political machine?
16: Well, I think so. That's a great statement, and it's a great question. So, a couple things. The first place that I want to start with that is you have to enforce the laws that are on the books. And one thing I've seen through the course of my career, and this was as an elected DA and long before that, is we are very good at throwing more laws on top of other laws.
14: Yep.
16: And I think that step one, which is a crucial step, is look at the books, look at our laws, and start enforcing the laws. And that is what we have chosen to do in the AG's office. And so we are enforcing, and not just kind of enforcing, we are enforcing these laws. We are investigating and prosecuting. And in the beginning of our conversation, I mentioned convictions.
15: Yes.
16: I said that because, you know, anyone can have a press conference.
14: Mm-hmm.
16: That's the easiest thing in the world to do. What is challenging is doing the actual job that results in someone being convicted in the court of law. And so we have to enforce the laws in the books, and we must look and see what is not being enforced. And I don't just mean the criminal laws. I mean everything. Like, what is not being enforced? And at that point, that will allow us to move into the next phase of what laws need to be made. Because, I mean, you are beyond right. It is so unbelievably absurd that money, which should be going where it needs to go, isn't making it there. And the other thing I want to say, and a lot of people forget about this, and that's why I mentioned that Medicaid fraud and fraud generally is not just a financial crime, right? It's not just ones and zeros. This is a public safety crime. When that money is being diverted, number one, it's not being spent on what it should be spent on, which and a lot of times are people that need that help. But number two, guess where that money is going? Oftentimes, it's going right back into the criminal machine.
14: Yep.
16: That money is being used to further fund other criminal enterprises. That money could be going, we know for a fact, organized retail crime. Like, that money ends up in other countries. It ends up in a lot of other places. It helps fuel organized crime that already exists, human trafficking, all of it. And so that being said, you know, I'm not the type of guy, I'm not going to sit here and just make up answers for the sake of making up answers. I want to start with what's concrete, which is let's enforce our laws that are on the books and go from there.
14: It's a great point. Every time something bad happens, like there's a high profile media focus on a murder, well, then you have to have a law named after the person that got murdered. Does that imply that it was legal to murder them? No, it's just right. It's like pop culture legislation, right? No.
16: But it's easy to make a, I mean, if you do that, then that gives someone a press statement. It gives them a social media post. But that doesn't get us where we need to go.
14: Exactly. So they could say, look, I took action, when in fact the action to take was to ask the question in some committee hearing and say, why are we having this particular problem and what laws need to be enforced before adding? And you know, the challenge of keeping up with the burden of all these laws that layer one on top of another, you know, frankly, one of the law practices I've never understood is hate crimes. I don't understand why it's more illegal for me to kill someone I hate than kill someone I don't know, right? I mean, you're still killing somebody. But we have an emotional thing and a propaganda thing that says, well, you've got to differentiate the purpose of the crime. You know, you still killed somebody.
16: Well, another point I want to make is, you know, as a prosecutor, as the attorney general, my job is not just to prosecute people. It's to make sure that the right people are being prosecuted, that the laws are being executed fairly. And I can tell you from my experience as a DA and long before that, that a society has to know and understand what the expectations are. You have to know what's a crime, what's not a crime. Like, what can I do? What can I do?
14: Right.
16: Because if citizens don't know that, then they're at the mercy of someone's, you know, how government kind of feels on any given day. And they don't know how to change their behavior, you know, to make sure that they're not violating the laws. And so when we have 8 trillion laws that address different things, right, and it's so unbelievably unwieldy,
14: right,
16: then citizens don't even know what to do.
14: Yes, right. Yeah, and yeah, this is a really, I mean, this is just basic blocking and tackling. What you're doing, first of all, the idea that Oz and all those folks came to town, you joined them to talk about this systemic fraud, exposed the guy in the prison as having been billing, yep, the guy in Saudi Arabia. That was an important event because I think it helped the average citizen who isn't as engaged understand the scope, the scale of what's happening. And it is billions, the inflation that it's causing. You know, and the thing that no one ever talks about, if the money isn't being spent, maybe somebody that needs it isn't getting it, or maybe it should not have been spent at all.

0: inflationary pressure. It's distorting markets for things like luxury cars and housing. But it's also a threat to democracy because this is unaccounted for money driving up the debt and going into nefarious purposes. And some of those are political. So I'm glad to see this federal and state combined action to finally begin going after billions of dollars of illicit funding. That is, it is an organized industry. Now, here's the question. If we stop all the fraud tomorrow, snap our fingers, it ends nationwide. Does it cause a recession?
1: No.
2: Oh, my.
1: I don't think so. No.
0: You don't think so? I mean, I think it's so big that we would actually feel the impact. If the spending stopped tomorrow, the checks stopped getting written all over the country, I think we'd feel it in the economy. I think we'd see it in the GDP numbers. Yeah. I think it's that big. So so I'm glad to see that this is happening, across the Commonwealth. And this thing with the kids at the
1: mushroom farm.
0: Yeah. You know, the fact that that is happening on our watch, right, in the country that we are responsible for, is to me incredibly troubling. I don't understand how we as Americans can accept that. So, again, I'm glad that that's one of the things that in these last 18 months has been getting tremendous attention.
1: Do we know if the employers are being held accountable in that case? Do we know that?
2: I can say that, I mean, the individuals that were responsible have been charged.
1: Yes.
2: And because it's still an ongoing case and investigation, I'd rather not comment on that.
1: Understood. Okay. Yeah, that's fair.
0: Yeah, but it's a valid question. You know, it's not just the people like the cartels that are bringing the children. And it is the cartels, right? I mean, in the end, the ultimate organization that runs these are these massive, very well-funded transnational criminal organizations. And they are operating, in this case, in Chester County.
1: Right.
0: Because that's the channel. That's how this happens. That's how the heroin, the fentanyl, and the kids get moved around.
1: I said earlier today, that mushroom farms, the mushrooms really are underground. There's a really underground current there.
0: Yeah. And so,
2: I mean, well, you have to go after those people. I mean, also with regard to human trafficking, you know, a law that was changed in a great way was our human trafficking laws that increased the penalty for the people that are paying for it.
1: Wow.
2: And so, you know, so these individuals that have money that are paying for these services, they don't just get to walk away. In fact, they get charged with felonies.
0: Wow.
2: Because if there wasn't a financial incentive, then guess what would happen is this would go away.
0: Exactly. Yes. And so, again, my sense is that in these last 18 months, since January 25, something must have happened that month. Since this new administration has come in, since we've got new people in these offices at the state level, it seems to be, and the state level.
1: Yeah.
0: You know, meaning, you know, Dave Sunday and Stacey's second term, but she's, you know, a $1.4 billion stop is a big deal. So it seems to me that there's a renewed focus on stopping this incredibly destructive thing. And for that, I think we should all be grateful because the damage is not obvious to us, but it is significant. So thank you.
2: I appreciate that. And I always say that, you know, I get to talk to you, but it's the thousands of police officers that are doing the work in the investigations every day, putting themselves in harm's way.
0: Yep.
2: And I'm grateful for them.
1: Thank you.
0: Well, thank you so much for joining us on The Conservative Voice on WWDB AM 860 in Philadelphia. That's Attorney General Dave Sunday. Hopefully we'll connect again to talk about some more victories. Thank you.
2: Looking forward to it. Thank you for having me.
0: Great. Thank you.
2: Bye-bye.
0: So, I mean, that's interesting. Yeah. I mean, you know, we're facing a lot of challenges right now as a country. Some are unprecedented. I think this surge of child trafficking that occurred in those 4 years that brought hundreds of thousands, that was unprecedented, right? We're facing the fraud levels that are unprecedented, deficits that are unprecedented. But one of the ones that is most interesting to people right now is also unprecedented, and that is this AI thing.
1: Yeah.
0: And it's such a complicated situation. We truly don't understand it because we don't really understand what it is. We kind of want to humanize these devices, these tools. They're not human. You know, it was a great point made by Eric the other day. We want to try to figure out why we have to have all these data centers everywhere, why we have to chew up farms and destroy fertile farmland for billionaires and trillionaires to make more money. And yet there's never been a demand case made. And then we had the Hugging Face incident that we covered at length a couple of weeks ago in some detail, where these AI agents began to collaborate and conspire and create an organization and then were found.

0: found out and started creating a cover-up so the humans wouldn't know what they were up to. It's quite confusing and a little bit scary. Now we've got some other things happening, so we decided it'd be a good idea to get Annie Chestnut Tudor on the line, who's a policy analyst with the Heritage Foundation, whose focus is AI. Annie, welcome to the Conservative Voice on WWDB AM 860 in Philadelphia.
1: Thank you so much for having me.
0: Yeah, glad to have you. I mean, what an interesting time we're in. I mean, I use AI literally every day.
2: Wow.
0: For multiple tasks.
2: I do too, but I don't like it.
0: Yeah.
3: Not every day for me.
0: But you know, we're faced with this incredible change, and we really don't know what's going on. Where do you see us with this, and what do you think the real risks are?
1: Mm-hmm. Yeah, there's a lot going on, and I think you primed it well. The AI companies are aware that they have become very unpopular, and that's, you know, the public data center build out has been very public. So even though data centers have long existed, the advancement of AI has escalated the build out, and it's been much more public and some of them larger scale. So using up more land. So you have more local concerns.
0: Mm-hmm.
1: And then also there have been lots of control scenarios already. The Hugging Face incident where you mentioned where OpenAI's model escaped its testing environment, mm-hmm, and conducted a cyber attack on Hugging Face. And so as these are coming out, I think the companies realize that they may continue to lose control, and I think they also want to, in part, maybe become more likable or popular. So that's, mm-hmm, why they're asking and begging for standards, maybe to pass on the blame, like saying, you know, oh, we're putting it on Congress to, yeah, enact, yeah, some safeguards for us. Mm-hmm. You know, because everyone loves to hate on Congress for many good reasons, but. So the AI companies, they clearly need to do more it's incumbent upon them to as they develop their models to make them safer and advantageous for Americans, but also it's clear that we can't trust them because their desire to build super intelligence.
0: Mm-hmm.
1: Each of them, they want to be the AI lab. They want to be the best one out there and to dominate. That outweighs their safety concerns and catastrophic risk concerns. But as you mentioned, there are a lot of, I don't want to just harp on the negative. There are a lot of beneficial uses of AI. I use it a lot for my research. Mm-hmm. And I don't think that's been what has been, that hasn't been the headlines.
0: No.
1: And because yes, it's a dual use tool, so it can be used for good and bad, but the bad is what is, you know, taking up all the attention.
0: Yeah,
1: and for good
0: more,
1: reason.
0: Yeah, a lot of airtime. And okay, so you know, you mentioned using it for research, and it's tremendous for that. When we're trying to figure out an issue, it saves a lot of time. Now, one of the challenges, I don't know if it's a challenge, not for me, but for the people who create the websites and the documents that it pulls from, it seems to me that there's a bit of an ethical problem here where the AI companies are now charging me a fee, one way or the other, to go grab other people's intellectual property, scrape it off the internet, and put it into a format that I can easily consume, saving me a lot of time.
2: Yeah.
0: But I don't think they're paying the content producers.
2: Mm.
0: So the folks that wrote that article that they might have spent 2 weeks on and done deep research on some complex issue, I now have it summarized in front of me in a few seconds. The folks that did the work, do not benefit from that. The AI company charges me for their work, right?
1: Yeah. So there are a lot of court cases on copyright issues like you described.
0: Mm-hmm.
1: And so I think the courts will clear up some of this. You know, there's fair use doctrine where, you know, for public consumption, certain information can be, it's fair use.
0: Yep.
1: But then there are other scenarios where, you know, there are, it would be like a copyright infringement.
0: Yeah.
1: I'm not sure what it is. Yeah, I think there are some outstanding issues. I'm not sure what the solution is there. But yeah, you raise a really good point.
0: I think this is going to be a tricky one to work out. And I remember a case in Australia a few years ago where they were seeing their local media get wiped out by Google, who was, of course, putting the ads next to it or you know, using their information in searches. Google making, of course, all the money, and these local places no longer having the resources to create the content that Google needed. Not a problem for Google. They just move on. So I think this is a real issue that we have to deal with as a nation. I don't think that the AI companies should be able to simply create trillion-dollar valuations on everyone else's work. And the fair use doctrine, I don't know, maybe we need an adjustment for that, because I think it was designed to allow people to use information in research and to quote it, which right. makes perfect sense,
2: mm-hmm.
0: but not to just mine it and right. mask and hide the source.
2: Right.
0: So it's going to be interesting, but I know that when I use AI, I can often spot where it's wrong, mm-hmm. and then I can click mm-hmm. on the sources and go to that source and see the actual source document, which is so for me, it's extremely helpful, but again, it's going to be devastating to the creators.
2: Yeah, well, a lot of universities now are concerned about AI and students using it and are trying to work out policies to shape how students use it. And it's really interesting, like you said, to see where this goes and how they put in guardrails to protect people from using AI. So
0: Yeah, I mean, and another issue I think that we're facing right now that no one seems to really be able to grasp is the amount of debt that these AI companies have taken on. So now you've got what is an unsustainable economic model that's really going to depend on a significant transformation of the economy to allow them to capture enough cash flow to be able to satisfy their debt. And yet they're running up debt as fast as they can and building these physical plants, these data centers, as fast as they can pour concrete and hang steel and buy chips. So I think there's another reason potentially why they're talking about nationalization. So now we've got this issue of the guardrails. How do we protect, children and others? And then what about this call for nationalization? You've heard Alex Karp he's OpenAI, right? Say that he wants to, that the government should nationalize AI companies.
2: Hmm.
0: Right? Annie, you've heard?
1: Mm-hmm. I'm deeply concerned about that. I worry about them getting a, you know, too big to fail designation. And then when things bust, the U.S. government bailing them out. And I think that would be a really bad deal for the taxpayers. Our spending is already out of control. And it is now each day the cost of training these AI models costs more and more. It's gone from millions to billions, I think close to trillions now. So I don't think that is economically feasible. Sure, other problems with that too. I think when you have, in that kind of scenario, you would have regulatory capture, which essentially establishes like a regulatory agency that serves the interest of the industry it's supposed
0: right.
1: to oversee rather than the people. And so any regulatory mechanism, like standards, any regulations, ultimately they need to serve the interest of the American people, not the AI companies. We shouldn't be just here to rescue the AI labs. Like, yes, we want to allow for innovation, but ultimately it's the American people that need to be served and protected. So if, you know, if when things go wrong, the companies should be held accountable when people are harmed. We've already had instances, you know, with ChatGPT and other chatbots where teens have been harmed because, you know, you talked about the sycophancy early on of chatbots. They, you know, kids, they're still developing. And I think fantasy can get warped with reality, and especially if, you know, if they're communicating with all their real friends online, then when they're also communicating with a non-real entity, not a human being like AI, I think they can kind of forget or lose track or start to believe that it actually is real. And so you've had instances
0: that it's a person.
1: Kids, yeah, kids have either just been convinced to commit suicide, that they'd be happier that way, or that they would somehow unite with the chatbot if they did that. And so I think, you know, the companies should be held accountable for that. I mean, you can have great AI tools without them being sycophantic. Like I get irritated sometimes when I use it just for research. I'm like, I'm not trying to have you're not my friend. This isn't, I don't need you to be like, great idea. Like, blah, blah, blah. Like, I'm like, just give me the answer or just give me the output. I don't need, affirmation from like what I'm looking for.
0: Well, you know, you're pointing to something that I personally haven't experienced, cause I don't use, I think it's ChatGPT that's the big one on this, but I don't use AI tools that are constantly telling me how smart I am, how nice I am, how much I like, how great my work is. But that is a feature. So when you're a child and you're maybe not getting the acceptance you want from folks around you, maybe kids, or you feel like your parents are mad at you, and a chatbot's there saying, I really like you, and you're very smart.
3: That's weird. And your hair looks great.
0: Yeah. Oh, yeah, you look great today. I'm sure that this can be absolutely very impactful and almost be capturing them, right? That's when you say sycophantic relationship with this AI, that's where the AI tool is just constantly praising the user in an attempt to bind them more tightly to the AI tool. And they are. And it's not just kids that I think can be exposed. I think it can affect adults, too. I mean, we've seen some pretty crazy behavior.
3: And there's an ad out there with an old woman with the ChatGPT. What do I call you, Chat? And, you know, so that there's a personal relationship going on there with, you know, in that ad. So I think ChatGPT is kind of, you know, not to pick on them particularly, but, you know, trying to foster that relationship more and more.
0: And
1: Go
0: ahead, Annie.
1: It's an addictive feature. That's where it sort of gets similar to social media, where social media has the endless feed, the recommendation-based algorithm to keep feeding you content that it, you know, it's noticing, oh, this person is looking at this type of content. Mm-hmm. They pause more, so let's give them more of that. I think that's where the super fancy it's engaging with users, and that's part of, you know, they don't have to build it that way, but I think they have because it continues to engage users and maybe keeps them on longer. And so they're getting more of your data, using more of it, capturing users. And, you know, like many of these tools are free. And like the saying is, if you're not paying for the product, you probably are the product.
0: Yeah.
3: Yeah. Well, I don't know if you've seen this, but, you know, along the lines of, you know, the AI getting too powerful, Governor Newsom in California just signed an executive order directing the state to develop an AI kill switch plan. So I don't know if you've heard about that, but I think more and more people, as some of this comes out, that AI is, you know, jumping its boundaries, so to speak, you know, we've all seen the Terminator, right? Like with Skynet. And I think that, you know, more and more people are concerned about that. I don't agree with Governor Newsom on pretty much anything, but, you know, maybe it's not a bad idea to have something like that. What are your thoughts?
1: Yeah, no, I agree. Typically don't agree with him, but he's not the only one suggesting that. Senator Kennedy, a Republican from Louisiana, also has a proposal, you know, for something similar. And I think in the case of loss of control scenarios, it does make sense. Now, I don't know that I'm sure like devil's in the details in terms of how it could be implemented and what case, but I think ultimately humans should always be in control of any AI model, any use of any AI tool. So I think, you know, a kill switch, at least in principle, would stop, you know, if it's getting out of its bounds, if it's either at risk or it already has, then, you know, like shut it down so it doesn't do further damage. I mean, that makes sense to me.
3: As long as it can't jump the kill switch.
0: Well, yeah. And one question then is who's in control of the kill switch? How is it used?
3: Exactly.
0: You know, eventually he's going to use that to control people. No. But this relationship you're touching on is really important because all of these chatbots are also compiling a dossier on the people that they're interacting with, right? Yep. So they're learning what you're interested in, what your habits are. They're, you know, they're going to have increasing ability to build psychological profiles of you and keep all that in the hands of the private company. You're not really signing up for that when you say, I'd like to have something help me more quickly understand what's going on in how to grow fruit trees or something, you know, the apple industry. So I think that point you made earlier about sometimes you're the product, you know, we're always the product. Right. You know, Google keeps a profile on everybody who uses it. I don't, but everybody who uses it, they have a profile, a dossier on you that they use to sell to advertisers and the government, right? I think we know this.
2: Right.
0: It isn't that advertising is Google's business. It isn't. Their business is surveillance. They monetize it with advertising, right? Advertising is the byproduct. It's the surveillance that's really the key. And the ability to get you to use their tools and for them to be able to direct what you see. That's
2: keep you in that bubble because as you were talking, I was thinking about how when you're on these platforms, a lot of them are asking you, are you interested in this? And there's a yes button and a no button. And they're doing that to try, like you said, build this profile on you and keep you in the bubble so that you can't learn. You don't get information about things that could be possibly going on in the country that you otherwise wouldn't be because they're like, no, you don't like these things. This is all I'm going to give you.
0: Yeah, it's sort of interesting. If you go back to the days when we had newspapers on paper,
2: you know,
0: editors decided what was in there. There were arguments in the newsroom and debates and the few voices that were there. But when you turn the page, it wasn't just for you. It's what they thought the community would want to see on average.
2: Right.
0: So you would see articles about things you weren't interested in that suddenly might pique your interest. Well, now that doesn't happen because exactly that profile they build on you determines what it's going to show you. All of that, again, designed to get you to be more engaged, to be more captured, to not leave the platform. Mm-hmm. So when you think about the power just a simple site like Google, just a search engine has, these chatbots are much more powerful than that. So, Annie, what are the guardrails? What should we do here? It was Alex Karp, actually, that's from Palantir, not OpenAI, who's saying these should be nationalized. Mm-hmm. Now, that's easy for him to say. His entire company's paid by government, right? I mean, you know, he comes from the CIA, literally. That company was born in the CIA. So he's like, hey, let's get more government involved. But I don't know that that's really the answer. Annie, we've got about 4 minutes left. Can you tell us what really should we be thinking about around guardrails and how the government should and should not get involved?
1: Mm. Okay. I think there are a few areas. So a lot of my work is looking at, you know, protecting kids online. And so I do think there needs to be, I think AI is further necessitating being able to differentiate online experiences, for kids and adults. And I think the harms from social media, online pornography have, made that clear to me, but I think AI just further necessitates that. So it's just the problem with AI chatbots. I mean, now OpenAI, they are now allowing AI generated obscenity, and that used to not be the case. And so I think states have done the most work on kids' safety, and I think continuing to allow them to pass you know, and these are like more narrowly tailored laws too, if you're looking at different cases. So some states have passed laws to ensure that AI generated CSAM isn't allowed. So child sexual abuse material. So I think that's like the kids front. And then I also think that states could play a role in determining how AI can and cannot be implemented in schools. Because you also have a lot of concern with cognitive offloading or deterioration. Kids just using ChatGPT, and I mean, kind of use that synonymously with any AI tool, but and not being able to think for themselves. And
0: right.
1: So I think that's where states can get involved. And then I think maybe federally there's more large scale, perhaps like pre-deployment testing of models and evaluating for, and that's looking at more of their, okay, where are there potential risk for loss of control, conducting like cyber attacks and, you know, these issues that more kind of bring in national security concerns. And perhaps a kill switch type of mechanism. I think that's where the federal government could get more involved, prohibiting, you know, proliferation of various like chemical, biological, nuclear weapons, and limiting the abilities for like AI companies to allow their models to be used for those purposes.
0: Yeah. It's going to be interesting to see how this evolves. I will tell you that I think that some of these tools are great. The guardrails are important. But from an educational standpoint, to your point about getting kids to think, we're coming up against a hard hit here. But I think going back and recreating all the way back to the Dewey Decimal System, where you actually have to go to a card catalog, search for something, go to the stacks and find it, read it in a book. It's not that that's the most fastest way to find some paragraph. It's that the training that people got from doing that work taught them how to think, how to analyze. There was a cognitive skill set built that is entirely different than typing a short phrase into a computer and seeing 37 different possible outcomes. So, Annie, thanks so much for joining us here on the Conservative Voice on WWDB. This is a topic we're going to have to hit again.
2: Yes.
0: And I want to specifically remain focused on this issue of how it's hitting the kids. But we appreciate you joining us today to hit this AI issue. It was great to have Dave Sunday on today to talk about some of the fraud being busted. You know, we had Chad Long talking about the capitalism and is it really still with us even?
2: Yes.
0: And, you know, how do we get out of this? So thanks to Sue and Chris and Carrie and Ada. And of course, you know, to you, Mina and Felice, to Eric and Gabby for keeping us on the air. Thanks to everyone. We will be back next week for another episode of The Conservative Voice on WWDB AM 860 in Philadelphia.

0: Hello, Philadelphia. My name is Ralph Williams. I am the host of The Ralph Williams Show. Let me talk to you. What do you want to talk about? We'll talk every Wednesday, 3 to 4 p.m. here on 860 AM WWDB. Look forward to you listening.
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0: 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I'm your host, Randall Jefferson. 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On X, we are at Tone and Tenor. On Instagram, we are at Tone and Tenor Radio. You can also like us on our Facebook page. 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We're going to, before we start the show, we're going to go, our topic today is Voters' Rights Act versus SAVE Act, midterm effect. So we're going to listen to a clip from Lyndon Baines Johnson on his voters' rights speech in 1965.
1: Here, the command of the Constitution is plain. There is no moral issue. It is wrong, deadly wrong, to deny any of your fellow Americans the right to vote in this country. There is no issue of states' rights are national rights. There is only the struggle for human rights. I have not the slightest doubt what will be your answer. But the last time a president sent a civil rights bill to the Congress, it contained a provision to protect voting rights in federal elections. That civil rights bill was passed after 8 long months of debate. And when that bill came to my desk from the Congress for my signature, the heart of the voting provision had been eliminated. This time, on this issue, there must be no delay or no hesitation or no compromise with our purpose. We cannot, we must not refuse to protect the right of every American to vote in every election that he may desire to participate in. And we ought not, and we cannot, and we must not wait another 8 months before we get a bill. We have already waited 100 years and more, and the time for waiting is gone. I ask you to join me in working long hours, nights, and weekends if necessary, to pass this bill. And I don't make that request lightly. Far from the window where I sit with the problems of our country, I recognize that from outside this chamber is the outraged conscience of a nation, the grave concern of many nations, and the harsh judgment of history on our acts. But even if we pass this bill, the battle will not be over. What happened in Selma is part of a far larger movement which reaches into every section and state of America. It is the effort of American Negroes to secure for themselves the full blessings of American life. Their cause must be our cause too. Because it's not just Negroes, but really it's all of us who must overcome the crippling legacy of bigotry and injustice. And we shall overcome.
0: You just heard a clip from the speech that then-President Lyndon Baines Johnson gave to the Congress on the Voting Rights Act. And it was a, why was the Voting Rights Act enacted? It was a nonviolent campaign in March of 1965 by voter rights marchers in Alabama, culminated in a televised brutal attack by state police on Edmund Pettus Bridge. The outrage over this incident prompted immediate national action in Congress, spurred by President Johnson. The law was a more fulsome response than prior inadequate efforts to assure the state's registered citizens and allow them to vote regardless of race. Despite multiple court orders, including from the Supreme Court, several states created rules that denied or limited opportunities to vote for black citizens, such as poll taxes and literacy tests. These schemes effectively undermined or eliminated the political power of black communities, even where they were majority of the population. So we're talking about 1965, and we're talking about approximately 61 years ago that this act came about in August of 1965. And when you talk about poll taxes, and we talked about literacy tax tests, you know, black folks in certain areas were that wanted to vote had to go through these tests, these literacy tests, just so they could vote, you know. And how did African Americans reaffirm and protect their constitutional right to vote? The 14th Amendment to the Constitution in 1868 granted African Americans the rights of citizenship. However, this did not translate into the ability to vote. Black voters were systematically turned away from many state polling places. And when you think about that, we're thinking about that that wasn't that long ago, and the rights to vote has still been attacked. You know, and you know, we're talking about something else that's come into play that we need to really be mindful of, and that is you hear people talk about the SAVE Act. Well, they say talk about the SAVE Act, but they don't tell you what the SAVE Act is or what it's supposed to be. The SAVE Act is called, it means Safeguard American Voter Eligibility Act, also known as SAVE Act or Save America Act. It's a federal bill that would fundamentally change how Americans register to vote. It has passed the House of Representatives multiple times since 2024, including most recently in February of 2026. Its stated goal is to make sure only U.S. citizens vote in federal elections. That is already law. And it's already being enforced. Non-citizen voting has been a federal crime since 1996, carrying serious penalties, including fines, imprisonment, and deportation. What the SAVE Act would do is to add a new layer of documentation requirements on top of the very verification system that is already in place and is working. So, you know, why should we even be concerned about this? You know, I've listened to folks talk about, you know, we should have the right to vote. We should have the right to vote. Yes, it is a right. But when powers that be, whether they're Republicans or Democrat, and they control the Congress and the House, and even when you think about it, they control the federal judicial system. Why do I say that? Because if you really think about this and the processes that we put judges on the Supreme Court, normally when there's a vacancy on the Supreme Court, the party in charge, and I don't like the word party because you have Republicans and Democrats, you got good and bad. Those that are in charge, the president makes the nomination. It's sent to the Congress, and the Senate does their hearings, and then they do what they're supposed to do, their due diligence, and determine whether or not the person that is selected by that sitting president is up for the task, and they will be go down and process this as to the letter of the law. Not because they're Republican, not because they're Democrat, and not because they're independent, if there's independent folks on the court. But what has happened in the years past and present, those that are in power will almost hold up a whole citizen's hostage and say, we need to make these changes so that we could have a smoother and just election process. With the midterm elections coming up, which is going to happen in November, we see the scrambling of the present sitting Congress and the president trying to make sure folks stay in power. Now, folks say, okay, the president is offering, if the Republicans win, that each and every American, I don't know how that's going to be done, will receive $5,000. If we backtrack just a few months ago, we heard this rhetoric before. You know, every American is going to get $1,000. Now, I'm going to ask you, and I'm going to ask my friends that are Republicans, I'm going to ask my friends that support these stupid statements, have they received $1,000 in their bank account? The answer is no. So if you didn't receive the so-called $1,000, how in the world do you think you're going to get $5,000? And if you get the $5,000, you're going to get the additional $1,000, which means that's $6,000. Now, if you really think about this, when you see election time come around, you start to see members of both parties, they will, for their pet projects or their pet organizations or what have you, or you'll start to see an influx of money to the various cities, to the various states. You know, now, this normally, you see more of it come during election time than you see at any other time, especially when there is a presidential election involved, or if you're in a state, a gubernatorial election involved, or a mayoral election involved. But let's really think about this, and let's remember that the money that is allocated for these projects or that they're saying they're putting in place, where's it coming from? It's coming from you and me. Actually, we're funding. It's not coming out of their pockets. It's the taxpayers funding these projects through tax dollars. So it's not something that the mayor candidate is reaching into his or her pocket and it's coming out of their pocket. It's not coming out of the governor's pocket. It's not coming out of the president's pocket. It's coming out of the taxpayer pocket. And when you think about this today, those folks, they don't really need us, the voter, the employer of these people until election time. They need us to vote for them so that they can stay in office, so that they can keep those folks happy that funded their campaigns. This is what we fail to talk about. We fail to really assess the situation and the money as it flows in and out of people's pocket. Now, when we really start to go and peel the onion back, I heard somebody use my term earlier today, and I've been talking about this along with other co-hosts that were with me and other guests. The onion has many layers. You have the top layer. You have that skin. You take that skin off, and you start peeling it back until you get to the root and to the part that you want. And we cannot continue to sit idly by and let the onion be peeled back and allow folks to do what they want to do with our money. We hire them. See, this is the hardest thing that folks don't understand. We hire them for a job. We hire them. But when those folks that are in your state houses or in your city councils or in the Congress, when they attack the voter rights, and they attack it systematically now with redistricting, with gerrymandering, because, see, if I redistrict a district so that I can take these voters, I'm hoping that this will allow me to retain my seat. And who do they have to really account to? They have to account to those folks that funded their campaign. See, they want us to vote for them, and they give us peanuts while the other folks are getting we're getting a small piece of the pie through, and I always said it, through, oh, we gave them uniforms. Oh, we gave them turkeys. Oh, we gave them this. But in the big scope of things, who is really benefiting once you go to those polls? Once you go to the polls, and you cast your vote, everybody is under attack. Everyone that wants to cast a vote and hoping and praying that it will be different from the last time they voted, that we will get administrations that will really work for the benefit of the constituency, not for the benefit of their successor or that person. You know, if you're going to retire from a position, then retire. Don't play in the media and say, oh, well, you know, I'm going to run again, but, you know, this is my person that I'm going to handpick to replace. No, it doesn't work like that. It doesn't work like that. If you fall for the okey-doke of these career politicians and tip politicians, we're going to still be in the same boat that we were in 1965. And the Voter Rights Act has been stripped. It has been stripped, and it continues to be stripped. You know, the biggest thing now is that we have mail-in ballots. And we're going to talk about that on the other side. We're going to take a break now. 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Our topic today is Voters' Rights Act versus the SAVE Act, midterm effect.

Welcome back. Welcome back to Tone and Tenor here on WWDB Talk 860 and WPN 97.5 HD2. You've got to give the people what they want. You've got to give the people equality. You got to give them a better livelihood. You've got to give, you think about it right now. We are sitting here in this country. People are really, really hurting. To put gas in your car because of a war that a lot of people don't understand why we're in it. But yet and still, instead of our elected, selected leaders staying and fighting and going back and forth, they're too busy worrying about saving seats or controlling a Congress or controlling the Senate. You know, contrary to what

see or hear from these leaders until after the November election. And then what's going to happen after November if the party that's in charge, which right now is the Republican Party, they control, think about this, they control the executive branch of government. President Donald J. Trump, Republican. They control the Congress. Johnson is the speaker. They control the Senate. Everybody's worried about flipping Congress. You know, it's almost like that's the most important thing to do so they can keep control. But we will still have, up until 2028, you still, if Congress was to flip, if both houses was to flip, you still would have the executive branch controlled by a Republican. And we have seen and we have heard what Donald J. Trump will do or he won't do. You know, when you have someone that is so egotistical that if I can't have what I want, if I can't have my name on X, Y, and Z, I'm going to tear it down. I'm going to put my people in place that will vote to close the Kennedy Center, bypassing Congress, and then possibly tear it down. You know, we're up in arms about that, but locally, when we have a research center that has been around in Philadelphia, the Academy of Natural Sciences, it's a similar situation. We have an entity that bought the building, bought all of that, and now we're scrambling because someone, and Philadelphia is a Democratic city, someone decided not. And I understand we're talking about a building, but when we become the only major city in these United States that will not have a designated building for research that has been around, it was around when I was a child because I used to go there on Saturdays, but now it has become a political pawn in which the private sector is getting involved to try to save a building that could have been preserved and to continue the research. Why? Because that is prime property for a developer. See, you got to go peel that onion back and understand what's really going on here. If I want to stay in office or stay in power, I'm going to flex my muscle to the people that will continue to fund what I'm trying to do. I don't care about my constituency. Well, some may. But at the end of the day, it comes down to money. Whether you want to say we're a capitalistic society, we're a socialist society, what have you, it comes down to who has the money. And whoever has the money controls the situation. That's the bottom line. It's not about the people. Because, see, when people are involved, no one is taking the time out to really come up with a solution, a real solution. Because, see, remember, Congress or your city councils, they create the laws. Then those laws are signed by the executive branch of whatever, your borough, your township, your city, your state, or whomever, or the federal government. Your people sitting in those executive positions sign those laws. Then those laws are enacted and enforced by the judicial branches of our government.

You know, we can't keep falling for these everyday okie dokes, because that's what's happening. You know, one little victory, everybody's jumping up and down, but nobody's seeing the grandmother, the grandfather, the elder. You know, the healthcare situation. That, folks, we are a society, a country, that our healthcare is driven by companies. Big Pharma drives our drug situation. Health insurance companies drive what the quality of healthcare you're going to get. Why? Because they have these lobbies, they have these PACs, and they're putting this money in, and these people now, more or less, become political slaves that are sitting in these offices. They forget that you are their employer, and they are your employee. So we have these acts that are in place. We have these laws that are in place. But then somebody always has these brilliant ideas, and a light bulb goes on. Well, we can do this. If we redistrict this, then I get a bigger part. And then, oh, it's now a Democratic district, so I'm almost assured a Democrat will win. Or it becomes a Republican district, or I'm almost assured that a Republican would win. See, let's break this down and let's stop feeding cackalacky BS to the voters and to the citizenry. You know, we, in my opinion, are probably supposed to be the greatest, the wealthiest country in the world. But why are all of these other countries laughing at us? Why are we being fed lies? Why do we have so many spin doctors out there whose job is to spin the narrative so that you believe it? Why don't we have institutions of radio, TV, the media institutions feeding the facts and not the fiction? See, when you had basically the three major networks, ABC, NBC, and CBS, those reporters walked straight down the line. They did not go Republican, Democrat, or independent. Now you have multimedia channels, Newsmax, CNN, MSNBC, Fox News. You have all of these folks that will always bring folks into their studios and try to make folks understand their point of view. But at the end of the day, you could understand their point of view. But as my dad used to tell me, you spit in one hand and not in the other. Which one's going to fill up first? It's going to be the one spinning it. It's going to fill up, and you're going to fall for that. We have midterm elections coming about right now. Look at how the president tried to stop mail-in ballots. Look at it. Now, how do you try to stop something that in two previous elections you voted by mail-in ballots? And now you're going to talk about, oh, we can't have that? I'm going to tell you, my listeners and listeners that aren't my listeners, that if you are doing a mail-in ballot and the mail-in ballots are coming out across this country, and if you receive your mail-in ballot, as soon as you receive it, do your homework on those folks that are running and make sure
you send it back or hand deliver it to your election office. Don't wait till the last minute. Make sure you get that email that says it was received. Make sure your vote is counted. Because you know, and I know, that this election is going to be one for the books. Because the Republican Party is in turmoil. The Democratic Party is in turmoil. If those folks really cared about you and cared about me, regardless of what party they are involved in, they would be doing their job and not sitting on their hands with their fingers up their butts. We need to start putting people in office that work for the people, not big corporations, not the PACs, not looking at, if I do this for this company over here, their PAC is going to do this for me. See, there's corruption in everything, but it's hard to catch the corruption. And the folks don't understand what the Voter Rights Act is, nor what the SAVE Act is, and how will it affect, these acts will affect this midterm election. We've lost before we even voted. Because this is part of the plan. You go out, you vote for this person because you know their name. Remember, you hear people talk, oh, well, that person doesn't have name recognition. I don't know who he is, but he's the son of this person or that person. Well, we saw it happen here in Philadelphia. I know Senator Sharif Street. Your father was the mayor of Philadelphia. He was running for the 3rd Congressional District. They were supposed to be a shoo-in. But look what happened. It didn't work. He lost. And I like Sharif. Don't get me wrong. I'm not knocking, but I'm using this as an example. But what happened, even though they lost that position, they kept, and he kept, and this happens all over, They run for both positions. So if they lose one, they keep the other. You know, we have council people that are talking about their retiring, and then they're going to turn around and they're saying, this is the person I want to take my seat. See, the visibility, you start seeing folks being visible. They're jumping up and down, they're screaming, they're yelling, I stand with this union. I do this, I do that. But at the end of the day, it's more about them than you. What have they done for you lately? Your taxes are going up. Gas prices are going up. What have they done to offset some of these increases? Your paycheck. Look, how many people's paycheck is going up as fast as gas prices? I can't call the bill collector and say, well, you know, my check didn't go up because I had to choose now between gas, medical, or what have you. They still want to be paid because they got to pay their employees. Those employees are your family members, are your friends, are your neighbors. So, see, it's a trickle-down theory, and nobody wants to talk about it. We're going to take a second final break. 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

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Our topic today is Voters' Rights Act versus SAVE Act midterm effect. This is America. We're not, and we should not take it anymore. We shouldn't take it from our elected officials on any level of government. Look, you know, we are living in these times when you hear one of the father of modern Texas GOP, Karl Rove, says in a article this week that he will be voting. Karl is a Republican, and he's talking about voting Democrat for the first time since 1994. Now, Karl Rove is a power broker. He is a Republican strategist. He sees that something's not right. He sees that folks are suffering. He sees that these United States of America needs to be shaken up. I'm not speaking for him, but this is what he said. His reasoning, and is his reasoning, as Rove explained to the Wall Street Journal column Wednesday of this week, is the unsubtle racism regularly expressed. See, folks saying racism does not exist. See, when you're in a city that is predominantly black, you're still going to say racism doesn't exist. But in reality, a city that is predominantly black, like Philadelphia, is controlled by the suburbanites outside the city that don't look like those folks. If we even take it back to when W. Wilson Good became the first African-American mayor, black mayor, whatever term you want to use, you think about how his campaign was funded. It was funded by a major corporation, had a play in it here in the city of Philadelphia, a corporation that was not owned by someone that was of African-American descent. And once he won, he had to pay the piper, so to speak. This is what's happening with our elections and our selections today. You know, folks are getting into these offices. They're jumping up and down. But in reality, their voting rights are being attacked. If they can make folks, regardless of whether they're Republican or Democrat, say, you know what, why am I going to vote? Nothing's going to change. Why should I go to the polls? You know, this is another form of suppressing the vote. See, when you mess the world up so bad, and if people lose hope and don't see any change. You know, remember Barack Obama ran on hope and change. You saw folks' tears coming down their eyes, and they thought that something was going to take place in this country. It was going to be radical change. It was going to be radical hope. But see, when you got a bunch, 400, and 35 in Congress, and I'm talking about the 100 in Senate, I'm sorry, 535, 100 in the Senate and 435 in the Congress, you got 535 egos. And you've got folks that now they have to, okay, what does my state need? What does my district need? But no one takes the time and say, look,
if we are of like minds for these areas or for these districts that are similar, we can get a lot more done. Not just those developers, and I'm going to say it right here, not just those developers that are taking over the city of Philadelphia and pushing the locals, the folks that lived here, all of their lives out. Not these folks allowing the taxes and everything to be escalated so that folks can lose their houses and their homes. And then you have folks that want to run for offices, and you hear these buzzwords. If you ever look at these campaign palm cards, all of them say the same thing. I'm for affordable housing. Well, first of all, what's affordable housing? Explain that to me. Oh, health care. Okay, what are you going to do with health care? How are you going to convince your colleagues that this is the right thing to do? See, people are not talking to one another in these positions. Because, see, what affects part of the pie affects the whole pie. How can you sit there and don't have a federal mandate on minimum wage? How can you sit there in the state of Pennsylvania and not have a state mandate on minimum wage? How can you sit and say, see, history is all well and good. Oh, I'm the first black this, I'm the first Jewish this, I'm the first that. But if you have not done nothing and your claim to fame is only first and your people that you represent are still suffering, you do not need to sit in that seat. You do not need to sit in that seat. You do not need to be a career politician. You need to be termed out or fired. That's what termed out is. I know a lot of these folks. I know them by name. I see them. I talk to them. I don't always agree with them. And we're not all going to agree all the time, but we've got to learn to agree to disagree. And until we do that and stop falling for these political okey-dokes from gerrymandering, from redistricting, from letting laws that have been put on the books so that we can move the country forward, we will still be in the same place. I want to thank Eric and Gabby, who just left, for putting up with me again. I want our listeners, follow us on social media. On Twitter, we are at Tone and Tenor. 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And I want to thank you, the listeners. Please, when those midterm, when those mail-in ballots come out, if you are doing a mail-in ballot, fill it out and send it back. But do your homework first. Don't rely on someone else. Rely on yourself and do your research. Ask questions. You'll be surprised the answers you may get. Thank you again, listener Tone and Tenor. I'm your host, Randall Jefferson. And I won't see you you won't hear me next week, but I will be back. Have a great and prosperous week.

0: Hello, Philadelphia. My name is Ralph Williams. I am the host of The Ralph Williams Show. Let me talk to you. What do you want to talk about? We'll talk every Wednesday, 3 to 4 p.m. here on 860 AM WWDB. 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
1: 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And a side note, we are a 501c3 nonprofit organization that empowers people and families who are dealing with drug and alcohol addiction to solve their problems and help those who cannot. We do it through direct advocacy, broadcasting, and maintaining a large database of recovery centers and related information. And remember, everybody, there are no drive-throughs and there are no delivery services to get into recovery. But what is available are a host of services to assist you. And Mark and I are also here to help when needed. Mark, what's new in recovery centers in recovery?
2: A man has been charged with murder after beating another man to death at an addiction treatment center in Batavia, New York. Police said they received a call from Rochester Regional Health's Hope Haven Center on Bank Street shortly after midnight Thursday morning, reporting a possible homicide involving two residents. Officers found a 63-year-old man with serious traumatic injuries, according to police. He was pronounced dead. Frederick Scott, 53, was arrested, charged with murder, assault, and criminal possession of a weapon. Pretty scary stuff. So here it is. This guy is in treatment, and somehow he rubbed the other guy the wrong way,
1: right,
2: and he got beaten in sleep.
1: Hey, what can I tell you?
2: I know.
1: I mean, when you come into treatment, you're really not all there.
2: Yes.
1: First of all. And so that's a sad story. Okay, I got one.
2: All right, let's hear it.
1: Especially for you.
2: Great.
1: You know, my drug of choice was Quaalude.
2: I know.
1: The last time I took one was May the 3rd, 1982.
2: I know, and you still have an empty bottle.
1: Yeah, I still have an empty bottle. There's a resurgence of this drug, Quaalude. And do you remember the movie Wolf of Wall Street?
2: I sure have.
1: Which was very accurate. Since that movie, it came out in 2011, there have been, and I didn't know this, there have been chemists all over the world and in the United States trying to duplicate methaqualone.
2: Oh, my gosh.
1: And so it is becoming slowly but surely an abused drug. And I'm sure we're going to hear way more about it coming soon. And my first thought was, you know, if that came back on the market heavy, what would I do?
2: It's so funny because it's predictable. It's so predictable that your disease, because I know how much you love Quaaludes, and Gary Hendler does have an empty bottle still from like 1978. I don't know. But I knew how much you loved them. And you just know the addiction will come at you like that, right? It's going to be like, well, they're legal again.
1: Well, no.
2: But that's why we talk about it.
1: That's why we talk about it, because, you know, that is that will be a trigger for a lot of people.
2: And, you know, I thought they were gone for good, which I was actually shocked about, because I always wondered. I'm like, how did they get rid of Quaaludes? And they can't get rid of any other drug, you know?
1: I want to ask you a question. This may be for the audience, and then we're going to go to break. Whoever can name the three companies that manufactured Quaaludes, there were three companies. If somebody calls in, I'll give you right now $50, Mark.
2: Do it. Come on, guys. I'm kind of hurting a little bit with these gas prices. Call in.
1: Okay. Yeah.
2: 610-632-8601. That's 610-632-8601. Can they look it up?
1: They can look it up.
2: Let's call, guys. You're going to get me $50.
1: Okay. Very good. All right. Listen, we're going to go to the first break. When we come back, we're very excited. The District Attorney of Montgomery County, Pennsylvania, will be our guest, Kevin Steele. So don't go away.
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2: 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So we finally got to New England, didn't we?
3: It's great news. And again, Massachusetts has had a huge opioid problem, and I'm pretty sure still does. So it's great to get that message out there.
2: Definitely. And before we get to the district attorney, I just have a couple quick announcements. Our buddy Jimmy Harrity, councilman in Philadelphia, has an event September 22nd at City Hall at 11 a.m., Wellness Expo. There'll be a lot of vendors there, and it's a good event to support our community. The other is tonight, if you're not doing anything, there is an event sponsored by Circle T Productions at the Rotunda at University of Pennsylvania. The Rotunda is a safe alcohol venue, and it's a cover band for the Jerry Garcia Band. So if you want to go there tonight at University of Pennsylvania in Philadelphia, you can check this out. Doors open at 7, music at 8 o'clock. And if you mention Clean and Sober Radio, you get $5 off your ticket.
3: That's awesome. If I wasn't so tired, I would definitely go tonight because I love the Jerry Garcia Band.
2: Really, Mark?
3: I do. Wow. I do. If you didn't know that already, Gary.
2: Well, I did know that, actually.
3: Anything Jerry Garcia.
2: Okay. District Attorney Kevin Steele, you said it was okay to call you Kevin. And by the way, I just want to make it clear that, to be totally transparent, Kevin and I have been friends for, you know, it's almost a decade now. And welcome to Clean and Sober Radio, Kevin.
4: Really happy to be here, Gary.
2: Let me just give a little background on who you are. Okay, let me just get to it. So you have been a prosecutor for over 30 years, as I understand it. You have been the district attorney of Montgomery County, Pennsylvania, for the last 10 years. And for folks around the country, Montgomery County is a county that actually touches Philadelphia County. Just give you a point of reference. It is the largest county in Pennsylvania without a major city, and it is the third largest county in the state of Pennsylvania. So you got a pretty big job. And I think what we'd like to know, first of all, I think our audience would like to know, what exactly does the district attorney's office do? What is your role as you're the chief law enforcement person in our county?
4: Yeah, it's statutorily, it's called the chief law enforcement officer. And you know, I know we're dealing with folks that live in different states, so yeah. It's a little different in terms of how we operate. So I have 70 prosecutors working in our office, but I also have a police department, which are the Montgomery County Detectives, which is the fourth largest police department in Montgomery County. We have 50 police departments. So working with all of our law enforcement partners, and then we also have our state and federal partners that we work with in our law enforcement community. So it's one team, but it's a big team.
2: And Kevin, when you were growing up, did you know you had interest in law enforcement? Is that or, because if you weren't a district attorney or an attorney, what do you think you'd be doing right now?
4: Well, I've really been pointed at this my whole adult career, and it goes back to when I was in college. I got to do a year with the Secret Service, and then my senior year in college, I worked in the U.S. Attorney's Office down in D.C., which is very similar to a district attorney's office because they're dealing with similar types of crimes that we are. And from that point on, I was very focused on this as a profession, and I've been very blessed to be doing it for 33 years. I started, got my first badge in the Dauphin County DA's office, which is Harrisburg, Pennsylvania, came home and have been here since 1995 working and doing justice and serving our community. And that's something that I really have so much I thank the community so much for giving me this opportunity because it's a place where I feel like I can make a difference in people's lives every day.
2: Definitely.
4: And you know, our staff will tell you, I give them their badges when they come on, and I usually say something very similar, which is that you got to earn your badge, and you earn your badge every day by making a difference in people's lives. And that's something we take very, very seriously. And I hope that, you know, we can get the word out to the community on some of the good work that we're doing there.
2: You went to Penn State, is that correct?
4: So I went to the Dickinson School of Law of Penn State.
2: Yeah.
4: My undergrad was at George Washington University down in D.C. And
2: you've kept your contacts with Penn State. Were you the head of the Alumni Association for a while?
4: I was. I was the head of the Alumni Association, which was a terrific role, and got to see a lot of football and a lot of football across the country. Still going to games and look forward to the game against Buffalo this weekend.
2: Were you athletic?
4: I rode in college, so I spent
2: I
4: a lot of
2: too,
4: time
2: but
4: on
2: I was
4: the,
2: in the car in college.
4: Yeah, I spent a lot of time on the Potomac River.
2: Did you really?
4: And still do, and have a race next weekend that I'm in.
2: Wow. Okay. Let's see. Let me talk about your you know, obviously the show's about you know, addiction and recovery. It appears that the, and I'm sure this is partly because of your good work and the people that you that have you've had surround yourself, that the opioid epidemic, the overdoses, considerably have dropped in Montgomery County.
4: It's something that we've focused on for a lot of years. When we saw the rise in heroin beginning, it was something that our team got after quickly, focused on. We then saw the opioid pill issues rising, and then into fentanyl. And unfortunately, you know, each time we feel like we are making good progress, then there's something else that, you know, comes on the on our screen. And, you know, right now it's what we're seeing in some of these smoke shops and gas stations and other places that is very similar to the opioids that, you know, have been brought across the counter in prescription drugs. And so we're addressing it because, unfortunately, people are dying and people are addicted, and we need to make sure that we hold people accountable that are putting this kind of poison out in our community.
2: Yeah, and these gases, this is unregulated poison, is what it is.
4: Yeah, it's something that that we I think there's a myth out there when we. We see something that comes over the counter that it must be okay or it must be safe.
2: Sure.
4: And that's not the reality of these products. They didn't go someplace and get the approval for it. And I know both state and federally, they're looking at scheduling these as substances that are causing serious damage to the people in our community.
2: Yeah, it's, you know, it's almost like the same attitude when people say, and I hear them say, well, you know, I'm going to recover. My doctor prescribed me this, Percocet. So it must be okay, and it's not, I'm still, you know, it's not a slip or anything, but, you know, you can rationalize anything.
3: You're exactly right, Gary, because, you know, I, as a drug and alcohol counselor, I see it all the time, and I've had people that had been staying clean for years, and they were like, well, I was just kind of looking for like a pick-me-up, like caffeine or something, and they were selling these at the gas station and set off a full-blown relapse. And, you know, we saw it before. We saw it with Kratom, right? And that's been around for a long time. Every once in a while, you get somebody with Kratom, and that was just the powdered form. It wasn't the extract. And then just over the past year and a half, it's just hit the fan. I mean, I'm getting them quite often, people that are, you know, we issues with people like, you know, they'll leave treatment, go to a gas station and go and get this 7-OH. And you're like, to me, I'm like, this is at a gas station. Like, if I was 15 and I went to a gas station, I would probably try it, you know, because a lot of these places don't even have age restrictions. Is that true?
4: It is. And that's one of the scary aspects of this, that it's not being self-regulated. People are just making money on this. And Mark, it's something that I know you said you're seeing, and we're hearing it from a lot of professionals out there, that this is a huge problem that is taking a lot of their time, because people are going in, they're opening up these shops next to treatment centers and other places like that, and getting people that are vulnerable in there. And it is addictive. We have had overdoses. We've had deaths from this, you know, and you know, I think they're taking advantage of people, again, that are vulnerable. And that's where, you know, we appreciate you doing this radio show and talking about these things, because I think people think it's okay because it's being sold. It's not.
2: It must be very frustrating, Kevin, for you to see this going on. And really, by law, you can't, what can you do?
4: Well, I think, you know, we are given certain laws that we have to operate under.
2: Yeah.
4: We announced yesterday and served notice on a lot of these shops that we are finding that this is a designer drug. There's a statute that we can prosecute people under. We put people on notice about it. We said, get it off your shelves, because otherwise we're coming for you. And I hope most legitimate people will take it off. But if they decide not to, then they're going to face consequences over it. And we've done this now twice with a lot of these shops to say, you know, hey, we've tested what you're selling and you're saying it's Farm Bill compliant or hemp. And it's not. It's illegal marijuana that's being sold in a lot of these places. So we put them on notice of that, and our grand jury did a report. Now that we're in these stores, we're seeing these other things that are going on, and we're going to address it. And we believe we can move forward on the designer drug statute. And you know, we want and have been asking for the state, the Secretary of Health, and the federal government, and I think they're very close to scheduling these substances because they know how dangerous it is. But I'm in a position where, you know, I think we have to try to cut this off, you know, sooner than later, because of what you're seeing, Mark, and how many people are going through the significant problems that these drugs are creating for people.
3: And is it something where, under this designer drug statute, are they going to still be able to just tweak it? You know how, like, they've just been switching, you know, you make this illegal and they tweak the chemical and come up with this that's not illegal. Is this going to be some kind of all-encompassing thing?
4: Yeah, I think, you know, you see that with a lot of the synthetics, because when you move from, you know, a drug that, you know, comes from, you know, plants or different things like that, and then what we've unfortunately seen is all these synthetic labs, you know, south of the border that are putting up, you know, methamphetamine and other drugs like that. So we have seen these tweaks going on, and a lot of times we feel like we're a step behind on it. But if you look at a statute like the designer drug statute, what we have to show is the similarities to other illegal drugs. And there's enough scientific research out there right now that these are very similar to opioids that are being sold as prescription drugs, and the same effects of it. It responds to naloxone, you know, so we know that that has been a life-saving drug for overdoses. So we feel very confident that, you know, we can address this and address it under this statute.
2: That's very interesting that it responds to naloxone. Well, that says it all, you know?
4: That's the similarities on those. Yeah. And I think that's one of the things that we are looking at to say, hey, you know, it's the same thing. And, you know, unfortunately, through some of our work, we've also heard of people that are selling this pushing naloxone to say, you know, hey, if you have a problem, an overdose, well, you know you're dealing with an illegal drug if you're doing something like that.
2: Who pushes back on your work on something like this? Who would benefit from stopping you getting legislation passed?
4: There's industry out there. There's people making money on these products, you know, that unfortunately are not healthy. You know, they are problematic, and I think whenever those industries start to get a foothold on things, there's money, there's other things that we're dealing with, but. You know, I know there's a lot of good people that are looking at this and understand the problem, and I hope will be marching with us to try to address it, because too many kids have access. We've seen too many lives ruined by this. I you know, when we talk about the number of overdose deaths that we've had over the years, and still our largest number is from fentanyl, you know,
2: yeah,
4: that's, these are people's family members that are going through it. It's fathers, it's mothers, it's, you know, sons and daughters. It touches so many people.
2: Yeah,
4: and,
2: it does.
4: And so,
2: you know, I remember growing up, we had things, you don't know, you head shops where they amyl nitrate, nitrous oxide, rolling papers. I don't see those shops anymore, but I guess they have evolved into this now.
4: I think you're right, and that's what we saw over the years. But we've addressed this in Montgomery County for years. I had a prosecution many years ago where we saw one of these shops that was selling bags and inositol to cut cocaine with, and we ended up, you know, charging her with a corrupt organization. Which took it from a misdemeanor to a felony, and that was upheld by the Pennsylvania Supreme Court. So there are consequences to these businesses that are doing this in this fashion and selling, and, you know, it's a corrupt organization when you sell legal
2: RICO
4: items. Right. You bet.
2: Yeah. If you're just joining us now, either listening or watching or whatever you're doing, and some of this is hitting home, there is a number for you to call, 1-800-662-HELP. That's 1-800-662-HELP. And a trained person will answer the phone and be able to hopefully get you the resources that you need. And Mark, what is the other important number?
3: The other number is 988, and that's the suicide hotline. And also, if you're having a mental health crisis, call that number. I've talked to people. A caseworker will talk you through it. And if you are out there and you're having these thoughts, don't listen to your mind telling you that everybody would be better off without you, because the mind just tries to kind of justify this. It's very strange. And let someone know what's going on.
2: Absolutely. And if you're just joining us now, if you're listening and you want to watch us do the show right now with District Attorney Kevin Steele, go to our Facebook page, Clean and Sober Radio, and you can watch us right now like these folks. Debbie Reynolds is watching. Mac C., good afternoon, gentlemen. Judge Christopher Maddox, have a great show from Drexel Hill, Pennsylvania. Lisa Harris, hi from Elkins Park, Pennsylvania. Brant Royal Norton.
3: My boss.
2: Your boss
3: Hello,
2: is watching.
3: Hello, Brant.
2: From
3: Great
2: Media,
3: guy.
2: Pennsylvania. Linda Craig. Hi from Linda from Mantua, New Jersey. Lou Montana. Hello, Mark
4: Lou.
2: And Gary and everyone at Clean and Sober Radio. Have a great show. All right, we'll get to everybody else. There's a lot of people who want to get involved in the show today because of you, Kevin. What do we have now? 1 minute? Okay, let's do this. Let's take our first break. We're going to come back with the District Attorney of Montgomery County. Why don't you call in? This is your opportunity to talk to the DA at 610-632-8601. That's 610-632-8601. We'll be right back.
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2: And welcome back. Thanks for joining us. We have our special guest is District Attorney of Montgomery County, Kevin Steele. And again, Montgomery County is a big county. It is very diverse with economically, very rich, very poor. It really is a mix. All different religions. It's really an example of America in our county, which is good, but it does have its problems. And Kevin is, I would say, if I had to say one thing, Kevin, that your job is you keep Montgomery County safe.
3: And I take that very seriously.
2: Yeah,
3: and that's our mission: public safety and keeping our community safe to work and play, raise your family, and that's a role that the team and the law enforcement community here really partners in.
2: You do a lot of the actual, even though you're the boss, you do a lot of the prosecutions on major cases yourself, don't you?
3: I do. I've stayed in the courtroom.
2: Yeah.
3: It's an important part of the work. I enjoy trying a case, but unfortunately the topics and the, some of the cases that I have are the worst of the worst, but that's part of what comes with the role.
2: So when you walk into a courtroom and the defense is there and they see you, they go, "Oh crap, look who's here. We're going to lose," because your conviction rate is 98%.
4: Wow.
2: That's pretty good.
3: We move forward on the right cases. We have great partnerships and great law enforcement in Montgomery County, which, you know, enables us to present, you know, really strong cases to the juries, to the judges. And, you know, a lot of people take accountability for what they do. And that's one side of it. But the other side is all of our diversionary programs.
2: Mm-hmm.
3: And the second chance opportunities that we offer people. So, you know, I think we look at violent crime and some of the other crime as very different.
2: You know, when I put the promo out last night, very briefly, I said that you are, for the addictive person, compassionate and, you know, understand it's a disease. But for the dealer, that's it, man. You're going to go after him. Really, we got to get the

0: district attorney, or, you know, just a regular lawyer trying a case, and you're going up against sometimes really bad people. Do you ever worry about, like, your own safety or family's safety or get threats or anything like that?
1: I don't, but I also started in the Secret Service. But I think, unfortunately, what we've seen of late is more threats. And, you know, we established a unit within our office, a threat assessment management unit, where we're looking at those things. And unfortunately, you know, in the last years, there's been threats to the judiciary, threats to religious institutions. And that's where we've put a number of resources in the prevention aspect of things and trying to address things early. And you know, we have a big county here, and there's some school threats that I believe we have gotten to early and been able to stop significant violence from going on by addressing these things early. And that's not something that makes the headlines, but that's what's going on with the great law enforcement community that we have.
2: You know, years going, you know, going back to the 60s, 70s, you know, the epidemic, the heroin stuff in Philadelphia, and really out here in the suburbs, it wasn't really recognized. And people, I think, had a – I'm not talking about law enforcement. I think the community felt like, ah, that's the problem in Philadelphia. And when it came out here, and these not all rich, but kids out here were going down copping dope, you know, in North Philadelphia, all of a sudden, I think that the community changed their tune and were more interested in this problem.
1: Well, I think one of the things that we did in the past year, and working in collaboration with our state and partners in Philadelphia, we did Operation Clean Sweep, where we had folks from the Attorney General's office and the Philadelphia Police Department going to some of their areas where they were seeing, you know, a lot of people coming in and buying drugs. Well, those people aren't all Philadelphia residents. They were some of our residents. They were Delaware County. They were Bucks County. Yeah. We all partnered in this. And when they came back and got over the line, they got arrested and prosecuted in our jurisdictions. And that was danger on the roads. That's danger for dealing drugs. There were a lot of different aspects to that, but we wanted people to understand, don't think you can just go down and everybody's not going to pay attention to that.
2: Yeah.
1: You know, we're going to address it, and we're going to address it with these partnerships.
2: Yeah, very interesting. I've noticed that the sentencing, take Common Pleas Court in Norristown, the sentencing seems to be lighter these days, less sentencing. I mean, I can see from the you know, Montgomery County Correctional, you know, the inmates, we hold 2,100. There might be 800 in there now. So are you seeing the sentencing not as strict or not at all, you know, sending people to a jail? And is that a conflict with your office? I mean, you work hard, you know, to get somebody guilty, and then the judge says probation.
1: Well, I would look at it in maybe a little different way. I think one of the things that we've been able to do is take a look at our prison population. Our prison population is actually half of what it was when I took office. Now, that's working through a lot of different things. We're doing more work in diversion. We're, you know, trying to address things early. We're going to be opening by year's end a behavioral health center where police can take people. And in the old days, there wasn't any place to go. And so a lot of the folks ended up in the prison. And I think that's not the best place for somebody who's suffering with a mental health crisis. Yeah. So, you know, I think we've looked at it that way and gotten smart on it. There's also, you know, we're addressing the very serious crimes, and they're not coming to the Montgomery County Correctional Facility. They're going to the state prison system,
2: right?
1: And spending a lot of time. And I think we've been very, very successful on the violent crimes to have people spending.

0: significant periods of time in the state correctional facility.
1: Good.
0: So, you know, that goes on. And then I would also look at murder. We've had 100% clearance on murder cases for several years. And in my time here, we're at 97% solve and conviction rate on those cases. You know, nationally, you know, it's been very different and much lower numbers. But you look at something like that, well, those people aren't going to the local correctional facility. They're right. going to the state prison and often spending their life, you know, there for the crimes that they've committed. So, you know, I think what I'd say is we've been smart on crime and we're being smart on reforms, too, because I think we're trying to do it in a real balanced way.
1: Because we know we can't incarcerate out of this problem.
0: Right.
1: Yeah, you guys are doing a great job. You know, I'm also saying if somebody violates probation now, they're not sending them back to MCCF. It's different now. It's not. What are they putting an ankle bracelet on them now?
0: No, there's some laws that have been enacted that we're trying to work through on that with technical violations and looking at what the best avenue for folks is, and it's a little more restrictive on the judges now on what they can do.
1: I think this message is for you, Lisa Harris. My father rode on the Schuylkill 2 weeks before he died. At almost 93 years old, best of luck on your race.
0: I appreciate that. And
1: that's from Lisa
0: Harris. I hope 2 weeks after it, I'll still be around.
1: You will be. James Bilderbach from Ventnor, New Jersey. Good show. Enjoy the weekend, everybody. Marjorie Hendler is watching the show, Kevin. All right? She never watches. I told her you're going to be on.
0: I appreciate that. You're much better half.
1: Linda Carroll. Hello from Wynwood. Mike Burke. Late arrival, sorry guys, from Media, Pennsylvania. Okay. You've had some really tough cases recently. And the one that comes to my mind, because I'm not privy to all your stuff, is the home invasion and murder in Wynwood, Pennsylvania. Is it okay if I could talk a little bit about that?
0: You can.
1: Okay. So what I know about this case, there was a company that would clean out homes, and the person that went to for the job that went to a house in Bucks County went to a house going to give an estimate on how much it would cost this homeowner to have their house cleaned out, and they noticed there were guns in the house. Well, these people were incredibly stupid, and when they went to rob this house, they went to the wrong, not only the wrong house in the wrong county, they went to Montgomery County. It was the same street, but the wrong county. And they went in, and there were no guns, and there was no safe. And they brutally shot a mother in her bed. And she is paralyzed, and the son was murdered, shot in the head. And then they left. And the district attorney, Kevin's office, with incredible work, arrested everybody, and they've all been sentenced. But was that one of the worst cases you ever dealt with? I mean, yeah. It's horrible. Yeah, I saw when you did the news, and I also saw some interviews with Mrs. Gaudia, and my God, look what happened in 1 second.
0: Yeah, it's tragic, They to have a mother witness her son be, you know, assassinated in front of her was tragic and on so many levels. She's a strong gal who I was able to give a commendation.
1: I saw it
0: to her son that she accepted on his behalf because he went to help his mom and. And then these men did what they did. But, you know, the law enforcement group that worked that case, that got there quickly, that did things to save her, were just incredible. And you know, that's where we're very blessed here in Montgomery County. That was the Lower Marion Police Department. Mm-hmm. They're
1: Andy Block's command.
0: Yep. They're extraordinary. And then our prosecution team did an excellent job in the courtroom a couple times, because they prosecuted the two individuals that went into the house and committed the home invasion. But there was another individual that never came into the house, but he set it up. He was the one that was working that and directing that. And he's also spending his life in jail for murder. Now, we'll see, because the Supreme Court said that second-degree murder and life in imprisonment is can't be automatic. So there may be a point in time where we're looking at that case again for sentencing, but we'll cross that bridge when we come to it. And I'm certain that the court understands the significance of these crimes. But again, three people involved, three people held accountable for what they did.
1: What percentage would you say, Kevin, all these crimes have to do with addiction, mental illness, you know, that's no excuse for any of this stuff. Yeah. But some of these crimes, I'm not talking about this horrific, but a lot of the stuff has to do with drugs, doesn't it? I mean,
0: it does. It's we see, you know, drug-related aspects of crimes every day, and it's a lot. And mental health issues, it's a lot. Those are a couple areas that we, again, I hope are trying to address in different ways. We have courts that, you know, when I started this, weren't in existence. We have courts that are dealing with drugs, yeah. Drug court, yeah. Judge O'Neill, who runs that. We have a behavioral health court where you have folks that understand those significant issues. We have a veterans court, because that, you know, population is a little different in terms of what their needs are and addressing. And so being able to look at these in a bit of a different way is great. But, you know, to your point, where are drugs related on these things? You know, we have these organized retail theft rings that we've been busting, where people are using individuals, juveniles, or people addicted to drugs to go in to get things, and that's how they're, you know, facilitating these crimes that are going on that affect all of us, because our prices go up when all these items are being stolen.
1: How do you handle going home after, look, this thing in Wynwood is one of many, though this might be the worst. How do you go home and deal with this at home? Can you? That must be really, you know, when Mark and I screw up the show here, we go home, it's no big deal. But you, there's a lot of horror.
0: I think, you know, for us, and it's something that we probably didn't do a great job back many years ago, but I think there's a lot more focus now on wellness. You know, we're doing that in our office. We're doing it on national level with the National District Attorneys Association that I'm involved with. And that, you know, comes in different ways for different people. I think you asked the question for me, you know, athletics are a big part of what we do and how I keep things kind of going the right way. And whether that was triathlon I did at the beginning of the summer and training for that, a bike ride we did for fallen officers' families, 65 miles down to the shore.
2: And that's awesome.
0: And we've done that.
1: Let me just address that. Excellent work.
0: Okay. We're 20 years in with the Wheels of Justice team that has done that. And that's something that we get together after work and ride our bikes to train for that. You know, I think that helps with those things. And as we said, I got a race, not this weekend, next weekend, but, you know, that's some time on the water to try to train for those things. So I think each person has to figure it out for themselves a little bit, you know, how to stay well. And, you know, I think, you know, that's a lot of you know, family and having great support.
1: Is counseling available to you guys? I mean, it's
0: And there's we have a peer program, mm-hmm. you know, to try to help identify those things. And I take this very seriously because I have prosecutors in our office and detectives in our office that have to look at some of the worst things that are out there.
1: Yeah.
0: There are people that prey on children. There is child pornography, and somebody has to go through those things and look at it and investigate it and prosecute it. That's tough work. And so I think for us, it's you know, you don't want people to turn to drugs and alcohol. You want them to have healthy aspects to deal with. And I we're doing a lot more of that, and we really do it as a team, and we have to look out for each other every day to make sure that everybody is staying well.
1: If you're just joining us now, District Attorney of Montgomery County, Pennsylvania, is our guest. And again, if you want to speak with him, don't worry, don't be afraid, call in. Nobody's gonna track anything you do. 610-632-8601. And when we come back, Kevin, let's talk about take back for the drugs. We'll
0: Sounds
1: be right
0: great.
1: Back.
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2: Hey, welcome back to Clean and Sober Radio. This is your first time finding us. We've been doing this show for 13 years. We have a lot of fun. We know it's a very serious subject, and we try to give people the options or resources where they can get help. That's the main reason we do this show, and also to show that Mark and I, we have a combined, how much time we got, 43, and what do you
3: You're a math guy.
2: Well, what's 44 and 20 what?
3: 24. It's a 44 and 24. I don't have a calculator.
2: That's 68. Is that right?
3: I have no idea.
2: Okay. Yeah, that is really pathetic, Mark. You
3: it's
2: know that?
3: Really? You have your calculator here?
2: Listen, I was good in math, okay?
3: Yeah, sure. Sure. We both had some problems in math, so we were both challenged.
2: No, we didn't both. You did.
3: No.
2: I have no problem with math.
3: See, this is how it happens, Kevin. This is how we get in like little brawls back and forth and, you know, talk it over. But, yeah.
2: Well, we both turned out okay.
3: I hope so.
2: Right?
3: Right?
2: Yeah, I hope so too. But, okay, what were we talking about?
3: We were talking about the drug take back.
2: Yeah. Oh, yes, Kevin. Tell our audience what is a drug. We know what it is. What is the drug take back policy? Tell us all about it.
4: All right. Well, we looked at some of the problems that we were seeing, and it was prescription drugs. And there have been times where clearly the number of drugs were overprescribed, and there are people that keep them in their medicine cabinets. We want you to dispose of them safely. We don't want to put it in the water system or things like that. So we give an opportunity, which people can take advantage of every day of the week, but we try to emphasize it twice a year. So the DEA and what we've been doing each year is we combine on this day to have a drug take-back program. And our police departments throughout Montgomery County are available for people to drop their drugs off. We also have these drug take-back boxes in every police department, so people can go in there and drop them off. They're in the courthouse. They're in a variety of different places. And this program that we've had doing twice a year for a lot of years now.
2: How many pounds, Kevin?
4: Oh, we're almost to 150,000 pounds.
2: Jeez. Do you know how many pills that is?
3: I mean,
2: how many vials?
3: And it's so big because, you know, as we know with this opioid epidemic, you know, a lot of these kids were going into the medicine cabinets, then they're passing them out to their friends. And I mean, what, 150,000?
4: Correct.
2: Pounds.
4: And what we do is we have a truck, and every time we do it, all the police departments are driving in, and they are dropping them to us. We take them right to be destroyed, and you know, do that in a safe manner so that they aren't in that medicine cabinet. Because unfortunately, what we see is people who start using that going down the track with fentanyl or other things when they lose it. Now we've got some really talented people in our office. We have a paralegal, Jill Neal, who comes up with a theme every year on this, so we try to get attention on it. This year's theme was Spider-Med.
2: Let's show it
4: again. Has our pill bottles and those things. So the date is October 24th from 10 to 2, and there's police departments throughout our county that are going to be doing this, and hope people will take advantage of that. And if they can't make it on that day, show up at your police department, put it in there. We'll collect it. We'll destroy it safely and make sure that it doesn't end up in a kid's hand.
2: Yeah, and also don't be flushing this stuff down the toilet. That's also bad for our water system.
4: Yep.
2: And also, you know, I think, I mean, maybe a lot of people watching this show or listening are a little paranoid of law enforcement for good reason who are watching this show. And it's, listen, nobody says anything. You're cool. Just take it there and get rid of it the right way. And you'll be doing everybody, you know.
4: Yeah, and anybody that's concerned about that, they can rub off the prescription. But
2: yeah.
4: But it goes right into a box. It gets weighed because we want to have a track this and we can, goes right into the truck, goes right to be destroyed. You know, so there's no looking through things or doing this. This is just, let's get it out of the medicine cabinet.
2: Yeah, you've seen these boxes, haven't you?
0: I have not. I haven't been to one.
2: It's good you haven't been to the police station.
0: Yeah, I've tried for a long time, you know, for a long time. But, you know, and again, just to remind everybody, this is October 24th, 2026 in Montgomery County. Go to any police station, right, across the county and bring that stuff. And it gives a great message to the kids, too. Right.
4: But Mark, too, you have a national audience.
2: Yeah, it's
4: here.
2: Not just Montgomery.
4: So it's the DEA's program.
0: Yeah. Oh, this is
4: going to be going
0: all
4: on
0: over
4: the country.
0: Really? Yeah. Yeah. So any police station.
4: Well, I can't speak for, you know, every county and doing this. But, you know, this is a national program. And, you know, we pick those same days for a reason, because we want all this to be pushed out, all this to be get the focus on the issue that's at hand, and we do it in maybe a little different way than others.
2: And I was thinking, this is right before Halloween. The week after Halloween, you can take all your unused candy that your kids have stored and get rid of it.
0: Or drop it off at my house.
2: Or drop it off at your house. No, but this is every day, but it's specifically on twice a year, and it's a really great program, and it is national.
0: So you could, as theoretically, you
2: tomorrow.
0: Could stop by tomorrow
2: sure.
0: and drop them off.
2: Absolutely.
4: You can.
2: Absolutely.
4: Yeah. And that's what these take back, their boxes. It's similar to a mailbox that you're putting it in.
0: Yeah.
4: It's in a safe place. We collect it. We put it into be destroyed. So that's how this goes each time.
2: Is there anything we didn't ask you? Is there something you would like to say that I missed? I'm sure there's a lot. But.
4: Not that I could think of, but right. I appreciate you all doing this work.
2: Thanks,
4: because
2: man.
4: It's important work. And
0: thank you.
2: Thank you.
4: And we can't do this by ourselves. Like, it's the partnerships. It's the teamwork. It's the community involvement that makes this work for all of us. And look, quite frankly, makes Montgomery County such a great place to live,
2: it is.
4: Play, work, raise a family. Yeah. I'm very blessed to be in this situation.
2: So will you come back, Kevin?
4: I will come back, Gary, okay. And I'll try not to make it as many years.
2: I'm just messing with you. Will you leave one of these so we can?
4: You bet.
2: I want to keep doing it until the event.
4: That'd
2: what
4: be
2: are
4: great.
2: You doing this weekend?
0: So I'm in a training, counseling training tomorrow. It's usually not on a Saturday. And then I'm just going to go to a meeting tomorrow night and then play hockey on Sunday. How about you?
2: Very good. I'm not going down the shore this weekend. I have no plans, to tell you the truth.
0: No plans,
2: yeah.
0: Huh?
2: Yeah. That's not good for me.
0: I know. I was just going
2: to
0: say
2: I'm bored to death.
0: Yeah. Talk to the cat. Hang out with the two cats. Yep.
2: Maybe talk to Marjorie, too.
0: Or go to a
2: meeting.
0: Yeah, there you go.
2: Yeah,
0: there you go. I was going to say something else, but then I checked myself.
2: That's good. Kevin, what are you doing this weekend? May I ask?
4: I'm heading to State College. There's a football game going on Saturday that I'm looking forward to.
2: Beautiful. Beautiful. Really, thank you so much for coming.
0: Thank you,
2: here,
0: Kevin.
2: Really. Remember, if you or a loved one is struggling with addiction, help is available. Please call 1-800-662-HELP. 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
13: 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I hope you stayed up for that Thursday night game last night, Jeff.
14: There was a whole bunch of good sports on last night.
13: Tell me what you watch.
14: Everything.
13: Oh,
14: just so flipping back and forth.
13: So
14: you got Bills Lions. Of course, I have Gibbs in my fantasy team, so I got to watch that.
13: Okay.
14: You got one of my alma maters, Pitt playing Syracuse. Pitt won that.
13: Yeah.
14: And you got the Phillies. And I was not the one to jinx it when all of a sudden I saw flashing across my phone, no hitter alert.
13: I did not send that for our listeners. Be clear.
14: No, MLB's app actually sent it.
13: Yeah, I don't like when they do
14: so
13: that.
14: So I'm flipping on and off and I'm going, okay, I'm not going to say anything, even though I know I don't have the power you think I have.
13: You do.
14: Because if I did, I'd be a lot wealthier.
13: But, you'd have totally ruined everything about
14: it. But when the MLB app decides to post it on their thing, not good.
13: Something else to add to our Festivus list?
14: No, because I don't believe in any of that stuff.
13: Just because you don't believe doesn't mean it's not real.
14: You can put on the Festivus list me complaining that you believe in that. How's that?
13: How about if I just put on the Festivus list you complaining? Is that okay?
14: No, you complaining.
13: Me complaining. Okay.
14: Yeah.
13: Well, before we get to everything, did I need to bring up our new segment that I suggested?
14: What's that?
13: You pronounce European soccer teams.
14: No, I'm not doing that.
13: Come on.
14: No.
13: All right. So for our listeners, we didn't get to get into it too much last week because we had so much with our interviews with Martelli and, you know, getting through everything and Domowicz. When you were away.
14: You almost forgot who the other interview was.
13: No, I wanted to give him his time.
14: There were a lot of words between
13: you,
14: Martelli, and.
13: I was going to say, I'm glad you're back. I might change that and just say, welcome back.
14: That's okay. I'm not glad I'm back either. I'll be glad to go back to the Italian Riviera.
13: I was going
14: to
13: say, so you
14: indefinitely.
13: You went to Italy and you sent me video from a soccer match you went to. I just want you to talk about for a
14: football
13: second.
14: Match.
13: Sorry. Yep. It will be fun when we talk to our guest, Kai Wagner, and you let him know that too, that you're getting into European soccer. He might laugh at you, but we'll bring on Kai Wagner in a little bit, but tell me what you saw because you said it was one of the craziest things you've ever seen.
14: It's just a passionate fan bases, like beyond what you have here. Some of it's unsafe, by the way, and I don't want to see that replicated here. But there is an intensity, but a joyous intensity to it. There's not a whole bunch of people cursing at people and throwing bottles at each other and stuff like that. But what I took away from it was the focus on the game. So the Bills have a new stadium. That was the focus yesterday. And it's on what they continue to refer to as the fan experience. The fan experience is defined in this country has become, what are your food choices? What do the concourses look like? What are your seats? What are the sight lines? What are this? And it's even those sight lines has to do with fan experience as far as watching. Most of the other stuff is just stuff that you don't need. Yes, it's nice to have a nice stadium. I love Citizens Bank Park. But the fact is, I was in San Siro Stadium, which is a legendary stadium from what everybody tells me. And it's also where they had the Olympics closing ceremony this year. The focus is on the game. There's not replays. So by the way, if you are watching a soccer match in Europe or a football match, make sure you pay attention to the guys with the ball. If you start watching the guys writhing around on the ground, faking it,
13: you
14: miss the goal. And then you don't get to see a replay of it. And I noticed the same thing in Canada when I went to a Montreal Canadiens game. Is the focus is on the game. People don't leave their seats. People aren't running off to get beers all the time. People aren't worried about what food is there because there's very limited food options there. Nobody leaves their seat. They just watch the game. And you know me. You know how much I hate the shooting t-shirts and all the other nonsense and the music in the piped in. None of that matters there. The focus is just on the match.
13: So are you moving? This way you can just watch sports uninterrupted, not Americanized?
14: No, because I still love American sports, and I love what I get to see here. I mean,
13: watching the college
14: football game yesterday, great. Watching the Phillies, great. Watching, you know, Thursday night football, that one was great. But for the most part, you know me, I'm not watching it.
13: That Thursday night football.
14: I just think there, the more we focus on the athletes and the game, and the less we focus on food, I think we'd all be better off. And by the way, not to get like, you know, political about this stuff, spending all this money on these new arenas and the stadiums when the old ones are perfectly fine. There's no 30-year-old arena or stadium that I've been to in the U.S. that's worse than San Siro Stadium. And that's 70, 80 years old.
13: But it doesn't have...
14: Nobody's complaining in Milan.
13: But it doesn't have lots of luxury suites. We need lots of luxury suites.
14: That's the sad part about this. And here's the other thing. Just the one little other thing that I'll complain about. The ticket prices here. So you go to secondary markets and you pay insane amounts of money. And if we're lucky enough to have the Phillies in the first round, wait till you see how much wild card tickets are going to be when you go to the secondary markets.
13: There,
14: You have to be part of their fan club. Your ticket has your name on it. They match it against an ID. If you want to get tickets secondarily, like I did, you have to sign up for their club. You buy them from season ticket holders. The season ticket holders are not allowed to sell them at a massive markup. So I went to see one of the, AC Milan is probably one of the most famous teams in the world, correct?
13: Yeah.
14: 70 euros, 80 bucks.
13: Okay.
14: Perfect. 13 rows from the stadium.
13: I'm so glad you said that. It's a great transition to, I wanted to get, my kids have been nonstop. Dad, we going to go to the Sixers this year? We going to go to the Sixers this year? LeBron's there. Sixers single game tickets went on sale on yesterday. I'm assuming you didn't wait in line to try and get. I don't know if you saw, the Sixers have the most expensive ticket in the league with an average of $1,232 per seat.
14: Are you joking?
13: Four times the league
14: more
13: average.
14: More than the Lakers? More than the Golden State Warriors?
13: Four times.
14: More than the Knicks?
13: Yep. Only six of 41 home games on the whole schedule have tickets available for under $100 on Ticketmaster.
15: In the upper deck, I assume.
13: You might even be in the bathroom for that. Like they may not even give you a seat. I mean, if you want to go to the opener at MSG, $2,500.
15: If they can get those kind of numbers, why do they need a new stadium?
13: Gotta charge even more. Gotta have more luxury boxes and more special places.
15: It's just ego to me. It's not necessary.
13: The Sixers have the seventh highest average purchase price in the NBA at $300, more than four times last year's rate of $68. And I've been trying to explain that to the kids, and it's hard to explain to a 6 and 9 year old who just want to see basketball market demand.
15: And well, then you know what to do. Take them to the Blue Coats.
13: Well, I will, but
15: It's not about kids at this point. It's about everyone. It's about the fact that for some reason they don't care. And by the way, the arena experience isn't supposed to be the great experience. It's television. That's what they keep telling us. Wasn't that what the commissioner of the NBA said? We could watch clips on TV.
13: He is never living that down, ever.
15: Not here.
13: No, we are never forgetting that on this show.
15: Right, so we're going to spend billions of dollars to put an arena next to an arena they just spent $400 million renovating that looks amazing, by the way, so that they can get more parking, more money for parking, so that they can get more luxury boxes.
13: Yes.
15: It's incredibly frustrating. If it was crumbling, it would be one thing. It is not crumbling. It is beautiful. Look at the display boards that they have outside now.
13: I think the updates look really nice. Now, they would tell you that they need more. And all these teams always need more. I had a hard time with all the upgrades that were done, and now it's just going to become a parking lot. It's like, why are you doing all those upgrades?
15: And by the way, when you say that it's becoming a parking lot, you're not saying that facetiously. It's literally going to become the parking lot.
13: Yeah, it's going to become the parking lot. They're going to knock it down, and that's where people are going to park. I was confused at start. I thought Stateside Live was going to get knocked down. It looked like it was like right on the corner.
15: No, they just renovated that too.
13: Yeah, but it looks like it's going to be right next to us. And the design kind of looks like the Spectrum a little bit. I guess they took feedback from people. But I mean, look,
15: I wasn't wowed by the design.
13: I know you were wowed by any of it.
15: because I think there's again, we're a sports talk show. But I think, and this is peripherally sports, I think there's so much more that needs to be done in this, especially in the city of Philadelphia, that they don't need to spend a couple billion dollars to tear something down and build something that just has some more boxes so that people can get their chicken fingers at a nicer seat.
13: I hate to tell you, the link's coming next, so just wait. I mean, that's what's going to happen next. So right. you're not going to like that.
15: As I mentioned, we're going to get off this very depressing subject.
13: Yeah, seriously. How did we start here?
15: There was some college football yesterday, so hail Pitt. They're now 3-0. But I wanted to talk a little bit about Lane Kiffin, because I found somebody that I despise as much as Urban Meyer. Lane Kiffin, and I heard somebody on another show say yesterday that Lane Kiffin is good for college football because it's got a villain. I want to make this clear. Lane Kiffin is good for nothing. Okay.
13: So you don't want me to see if I can get the author of the new Lane Kiffin book on the show? Is that what you're telling me?
15: I would love to. I would love to get Lane Kiffin on to explain why he thinks that it is good to just tear everything down, to see how much he can get away with, see how many places he can get fired or leave people behind. I mean, what he has left behind in his career is embarrassing. And for some reason, he's proud of it.
13: And he celebrated for it, by the way.
15: And if, you know, what he did this week, and nobody's going to be able to prove anything, but he decided to put, and they're playing Ole Miss, the team that he bailed on, decided to go get another job when he had them in the playoffs. He's playing them this week at Ole Miss. And he decided to designate Sam Levitt, his star quarterback that he got from Arizona State, as doubtful
13: for a couple hours.
15: Yes. And then the clamoring started and now he's questionable. Supposedly he had back spasms. Is that what I'm hearing?
13: Yeah. Aren't you supposed to not mess with those reports?
15: Well, so that's what I'm saying. And every lawyer out there should start paying attention to this because you're the one who knows gambling pitfalls more than I do, but you can't play with these designations anymore because of all the gambling.
13: No, the lines move based on it.
15: And he's dragging student athletes into this. And that's the part that disgusts me, is that what he did to the kids last year and he should not be dragging players into his little games. And so I hope Sam Levitt was injured and is better so that he can play, but don't drag them in and say, hey, by the way, you know, we're going to give you this designation, wink, wink. That better not be happening because then you better preserve your records, Lane. You better preserve your text messages and your emails and everything. And Sam and your family, you're going to have to do the same thing. And he's going to drag all these people down with him. This is not going to end well.
13: I'm just saying, and I know you don't want to talk about it. The same thing happened this week with the Michigan-Western Michigan game, Jeff.
15: How is that the same thing?
13: Because the NCAA came out afterwards and said they got it wrong, but there's nothing they can do.
15: No, but come on. Really, Jason? That's the same thing to you?
13: You're taking.
15: Well, don't say the same thing. You can say that the errors.
13: Are we talking about gambling at this moment, or are we talking about coaching? I'm talking about the gambling piece.
15: We're talking about bad actors versus mistakes.
13: I'm not saying
15: that they were wrong. I didn't get to watch the game. I was in Italy when the game was going on. But from everything I'm hearing, there may have been a mistake. That's just a mistake. Nobody's intentionally doing anything.
13: I agree
15: wrong.
13: With you, but I'm saying as a league, you cannot keep having these mistakes when people bet their livelihood on it. The NCAA.
15: Well, you can't. Not the league. There's several leagues that were involved in that one. There was the MAC and the Big Ten.
13: But you can't.
15: The NCAA has nothing to do with it because they can't control anything.
13: But they do because they're all taking the gambling dollars. They're all benefiting from this system. So you can't have coaches.
15: Nothing to do
13: with you can't have coaches playing with the IR.
15: The same thing. You're conflating two issues.
13: Okay. You don't want
15: to. I don't mind discussing the issue. It's just not the same issue. To transition to say that Lane Kiffin, with everything that he's done and what the risks are if he does.
13: I'm not talking about the individual personality. I took it in a different direction. I don't know what else to say about Lane.
15: Intentional acts that drag people down.
13: Lane is what Lane is. He's not changing. I'm saying the NCAA has a bigger problem on its hands. You got coaches playing with injured lists. You got games being decided, and then afterwards you're saying they didn't matter. And you got people betting millions of dollars on this all.
15: That's different. They're two different things.
13: Okay, I don't think so. I think it goes to the integrity of the sport.
15: A mistake on a call by a referee is different than potentially messing with designations.
13: I think it all goes to the integrity of the sport. I'm sorry.
15: Everything goes to the integrity of the sport.
13: Well,
15: that doesn't mean they're all the same thing. My problem is not with you bringing it up or your opinion. My problem is that you said they're the same thing. They're not the same thing.
13: Okay. Similar situations. Not is that better? Situations. Pick the word that you would like so that we can have this conversation, okay? I don't want to argue things. About lane.
15: Just say, hey, let's go on to the next thing.
13: I don't want to go on to the next thing. I think they're tied together.
15: I don't.
13: I think that the NCAA continues to not take actions and allow this crap to continue. That's what I think.
15: The NCAA doesn't have control anymore. That's why the SEC and the Big Ten and all the other leagues are taking this upon themselves to do this.
13: I love you as a host. I feel like I'm talking to my six-year-old playing a game of semantics. Fine. The leagues are screwing it up. Whoever you'd like is questioning the integrity of the game right now. Because they're letting coaches play games with who's hurt or not. That moves lines. They're making decisions in games that afterwards they're saying they're wrong, but oh, by the way, there's nothing we can do. They've got coaches moving all around.
15: Did the NCAA issue anything about that call?
13: This group came out this week.
15: It was the MAC and the Big Ten.
13: No, there was a report that came out this week. You keep talking and I'll find the report. Go ahead, say something.
15: I'm okay with you saying that there's an error. I don't agree that a referee making an error equates to any problem with gambling. That was a mistake. Mistakes happen all the time. There's no difference between that and a wide receiver accidentally dropping a ball, but not on purpose. If a wide receiver is intentionally dropping a ball to move a line, that's different.
13: But
15: people make mistakes. That's the beauty of sports. That's why we keep talking about that we don't want robocalls and all this other stuff, is because part of the game is the humanity of it.
13: Would you feel this way if Michigan wasn't the team? I'm asking honestly.
15: To me, that's petty, because that's not true. You know me well
13: enough. I'm not being petty. I'm asking you an honest question here.
15: You've now called me a six-year-old on the air, and you've said that somehow that because it's Michigan, it matters. Who's been more critical that you know on the air nationwide than me of the things that Michigan's done
13: to
15: wrong?
13: To me, this is not about Michigan or Western Michigan.
15: So now we're going to discuss this. What exactly did I say supporting Michigan with regard to this call? I said they may have made a mistake.
13: I did not say anything about Michigan here. I did not blame Michigan. I blamed the NCAA you were saying the leagues.
15: That I may be colored because it's Michigan.
13: I'm asking you if you would feel this way if it was a different league and a different team.
15: Because I would feel exactly the same way.
13: So you wouldn't think it matters.
15: It was a mistake by a referee. Do you believe anything was intentional in that regard?
13: I don't. But when you're a league.
15: Then what are we arguing over?
13: Because when you're a mistake. Because when you're a league that makes millions of dollars in advertising, just saying it's a mistake and there's nothing you can do after doesn't work anymore.
15: What do you want them to do? You want to reverse the decision?
13: I'm just saying, Jeff.
15: Well, no. So this is what I said when I had a six-year-old. Don't come to me with just complaint. Tell me what the solution is.
13: Don't embrace gambling.
15: No. What is the solution to this particular
13: Do not call? Embrace gambling in your leagues then. If you are not going to take care of the people who are betting on your product...
15: I'm the one who's opposed to gambling, so you're preaching to the choir. But with regard to this particular call, other than you trying to rewind time, with regard to what you want them to do that you're complaining about, what did you want them to do with regard to this call? Do you want them to say that Western Michigan won the game?
13: I want to know how you handle it when you have people...
15: Handled it the best they could.
13: For the sport, not for the individuals betting that they're capitalizing on. You're talking one thing. I'm asking you something else.
15: Are you suggesting that the decision to keep the result the way it is was in any way influenced by gambling?
13: I'm not, but I'm saying the decision to keep the...
15: So I'm lost what the threat is.
13: Because you're trying to argue the game on the field. I'm not talking about the game on the field here. I'm talking about the integrity of leagues and sports. You have coaches messing with rosters. That messes with lines. You have people betting on games where they're coming out afterwards and saying, oops, we got it wrong, just an error, no problem. We're only the two leagues that run stuff.
16: Sorry, our error. Like, I'm sorry, as somebody who lost a lot of money in their life gambling, I don't just accept the, oh, sorry, we made a mistake. I don't. You're yeah, willing so to write it off.
15: What would you like them to do?
16: Again,
15: people make mistakes.
16: They do. But I did not choose to have them embrace the gambling. They did.
15: It has nothing to do with it.
16: It does, though.
15: Jason, if this had happened in 1983.
16: In 1983.
15: And the same set of facts happened, the result would have been exactly the same.
16: In 1983, the TV contracts weren't what they are because of the gambling.
15: But it doesn't matter. The result was the same.
16: But it's not the same era anymore. There are other implications now. No, in 1983, they exactly were student. The in 1983, they were student athletes who didn't get paid. Now these payrolls are higher than other places. Don't tell me that we treat it as the same student athletes when it is a business.
15: I've never in 10 years of the show never seen you conflate so many things into one thing that I have no idea. I'm literally, it's like rope-a-dope at this point. I am dizzy as to where you're going with this because. You want to say that this has to do with gambling. And if it has to do with gambling, then there has to be something that was done
16: wrong. I don't
15: wrong,
16: think the outcome
15: would have
16: had
15: been done in 1983.
16: I do not think the outcome had to do with gambling. I think these leagues have to take into account that they do not just make decisions anymore that end when they say this is what it is.
15: Now you're just preaching, but you're not preaching to... You're preaching to a choir, but you're preaching to a choir about something that is going to lose you
16: I'm
15: support.
16: I'm not preaching. I'm stating
15: you are,
16: an
15: you are
16: opinion.
15: Very preachy right now.
16: I'm stating my opinion.
15: If I could get you a soapbox, I would hand it to you right now.
16: Is there a reason why you're the only one who's allowed to have an opinion on this?
15: No, I just said you're allowed to have an opinion, but the
16: you're rational. I'm preaching. Is that how this is going?
15: No, I literally said that you can have an opinion. I can't stop you from having an opinion, but you're relating it to something it doesn't relate to in this particular. If you're going to say somebody gambled on the game and they're complaining that they should have had a different result because they believe Western Michigan game, that's just a gripe. That has nothing. Gambling did not affect the outcome of this. Gambling did not have anything to do with it. It's just that people happen to gamble on.
16: Now who is raising the straw man?
15: There's a difference between that and a coach potentially playing with designations, which moves lines. And the other problem is who are all of these people talking to? Are any of those people that are being talked to betting as a result of the information they're getting? We don't know any of that
16: stuff. We're gonna,
15: but that's a different situation than a referee making a mistake or a guy who's holding the clock button making a mistake or the people who review it afterwards saying there was a mistake, but we can't do anything under the rules.
16: We are going to disagree on this. I believe,
15: of course, we are.
16: I believe that all of this fits into the larger problem of college sports. I do. And I think it, and look, you saw it this week carrying over to professional sports where the leagues all went out there and said, oh, by the way, you're doing bad stuff and talking mean to us about gambling. Oh, by the way, they didn't include any of the women's sports in that push. But like you have these leagues going out.
15: Why was that? Was there any explanation as to why? You're saying none of the women's sports of the NWSL wasn't included in there either?
16: No. The WNBA.
15: Has anybody asked them?
16: The NWSL Players Association said they learned about the initiative through the media inquiries.
15: Okay. So, right. So what have the leagues that put out this little policy said in response to the criticism that they didn't include women's sports?
16: They didn't, as far as I've seen yet. I mean... Like I haven't
15: that's,
16: seen.
15: To me, that's almost a bigger indictment than not including them in the first place.
16: Like, how can athletes
15: just dismissive?
16: But and like that's what I'm saying. Like, you have these leagues out there doing it, but only for part. That doesn't make sense. But again,
15: well, I don't blame. Look, the NBA and the WNBA are two different organizations now, and that's the way it should be. The NBA should not be the parent that decides what was not said by the WNBA.
16: But they still act like the
15: parent. They have their own, no, they should have their own voice and they're entitled to have their own voice.
16: And they have no commissioner right now, which is its own issue.
15: Right. But if they didn't consult with them and didn't ask them to be included in the statement, it's baffling to me. And to me, it's quite, it's disconcerting that they wouldn't do it. If there have been criticism this week and they still choose not to even comment about why they excluded them, that's even more dismissive.
16: I just, you and I have talked for over a decade. You know, I have opinions about this as somebody who got hooked on it when I was younger.
15: Yes, and I respect your opinions. I just think that sometimes you try to drag everything into the pool of gambling. And while gambling is involved in all of it, it doesn't mean that every action is in any way a result of gambling.
16: See, again, that's where you're going in a different direction. I didn't say the game was a result of gambling.
15: Well, you said they were same. If you wouldn't use the same, similar, if you would have just said they're two separate incidents and one has same as the other, in, that would have been good.
16: Same as in a gambling situation. One has to do with the coach manipulating the roster potentially with the lines. The other has to do with after the fact where they admit that they were wrong, but oops, sorry, our bad.
15: By the way, but they didn't admit that they were wrong.
16: Yes, they did.
15: The Mac said they were wrong.
16: I'm going to read you the headline.
15: Says it.
16: Did you not read the headline yesterday of the report that they actually released?
15: Well, that's the first problem. Don't just read the headline.
16: No, it's the story.
15: Who made the who?
16: NCAA FBS Oversight Committee finds replay error marred. Not MAC, not Big 12, not Big 10, okay. NCAA. So you
15: FBS.
16: Keep... Yes. Yes. Mm. Their oversight committee said it was wrong and there's nothing they can do.
15: They said that there's nothing under the rule.
16: Yes.
15: Okay, so?
16: I'm not saying you change the score. I'm saying, Jeff...
15: Change the rule.
16: Jeff. I'm not even talking about the play on the field. I'm saying that when you have all of this going on outside the game, I don't believe it's enough anymore to just say, oops.
15: I think it's impressed that they finally found something they have a rule on.
16: I appreciate your snark.
15: And we're able to enforce it.
16: I appreciate your snark. Do you want to talk to Kai Wagner and then we'll come back and finish the show?
15: I would love to talk to you about the return of Kai Wagner.
17: Let's go to it and we'll come back. He's the Philadelphia Union's all-time assist leader, three-time MLS All-Star, two-time Supporter Shields winner, and he's returned to the club and the city now calls home, helping lead a remarkable turnaround alongside a new coach and a talented young roster. Kai Wagner, welcome back to Philadelphia, and thanks for joining us.
18: Thanks for having me.
17: Talk about what it was like for you

0: go. And of course, it always helps you, and it also shows you that you did something right before.
1: Could you have ever imagined that you would be back here, let alone back here so quickly?
0: I ever imagined to be back there, but I never imagined that quickly, of course. I mean, if you would have told me like 6-7 months later, I would be back in Philly playing at home again, would be an incredible story. Nobody would ever like thought about it. I personally also didn't think about that. But like when the opportunity came and John called me and told me the whole plan about like how he want to build the roster, how he want to do everything. And I knew a little bit. I had to leave just for my soul a little bit too, because like I knew the first half of the season or the season will be a tough one after all the pieces we lost, to be honest. But I also see the vision of like John Shear has now, and Ryan Richter also brought like a new vision into the field, a new push into the team. And for me, it was just like talk with the family, talk with John, talk with Ryan, and said yes to the whole project. And yeah, of course, I never imagined that fast, but I always imagined or hoped one day I will be back.
2: I think I saw you watched almost every Union match while you were over in England. What was it like to watch from distance, and what made you believe you could come back here and help turn things around?
0: Yeah, I mean, it was tough. You know, like everybody knows the first half of the season wasn't like how the supporters expected, how like the people in the team expected. And I mean, it was a lot of like tough losses, like close losses, you know, like, but when you're away there and you've played so long for a team already, like you feel bad for them too, because these were all your friends, these were all like your teammates, and how they played the first half of the season. I know I'm a bad loser too, and I lose games. Like, it's not easy to talk to me after games, especially also the next morning about it. But I mean, that's how it has to be. But for them, it just became like, just like week by week, just like to see the guys dropping their faces again. I talked a lot with Andre, Blake, and Jovan Lukic how the first half of the season went, and they didn't think they can turn this thing around. But like for me also, there was like not like a guilt for myself, but I felt bad about to leave the team in this place. And that's what I told John at the beginning too. I'm pretty sure like when I come back, there's a lot of belief coming back to the guys. I can help to turn this thing around. But I mean, we also need a good roster for that. We need a balanced roster, what I told him. And from them, I came in the first training session. I saw all the guys like smiling because nobody could believe it. And I knew from this day, this will be a good second half of the season.
1: All right. Well, you opened the door. You said you're a bad loser. We've been around the team long enough to walk through your locker room, see all the games that you guys play behind the scenes. Are you competitive back there? And which games are you willing to play? And which ones are you bad at?
2: The ones in the locker room.
0: No, I'm just a competitor all over. I mean, I don't like to lose in training. I don't like to lose training sessions. We always have a list at the end of the year, like who has the most wins, who has the most losses during the year. And I always try to be up there, because I always say, like, I feel like you train as good as you play, you know. Like, if you have a bad week of training, you usually also don't play good. Some people are different. I mean, some people don't care about training, but they just show up in the games. But for myself, it's just I push myself every day in practice and try to get the best version of myself, and then I can also do it in the games. And I think I was pretty successful over the last couple of years.
1: You know, you're now a veteran on this team, and we've watched you grow up on this team. What's it like to now be the veteran and kind of instill those values that you just discussed in the younger guys?
0: I think that was one of the main topics that what like John Shear told me at the beginning. We need leaders back, and I think I'm just like how I, you know, like the whole club and how I know the whole team. I think that brings a lot of leadership with it already. But like I said, not a lot of people like me always on the pitch, because I'm like pretty honest and I always tell the truth to everybody. I'm direct to all of them, but like that's also a lot of people like me because of that. And you see me every practice fight for my life, and every game I fight for my life. And for me, it's just like a day by day. I try to get better every day for myself, because at the end of the day, I always look myself in the mirror and just say to myself, did I do everything what I could today? Or like, did I just like do like 5% less? And I think to myself, I always didn't see myself as the best football player, but I'm a fighter. I bring the mentality on the field, and that's how a lot of people see me.
2: You know, Jeff mentioned some of the young guys. You've got guys like Kevin, Frankie, and Neil who get their call-ups now. Talk about the expectations that they're experiencing and

0: you as somebody who has gone through expectations, has gone to different places, can sort of help them not take away their fearlessness that makes them special, but help them adjust a little better.
1: Yeah, I mean, it's always like a lot of people could think like when you get a call up like this to the national team, if like, let's say in Kevin's case, like with 16 years old, I mean, that could also be the top already what you can reach, right? I mean, you know that you will move to Man City when you turn 18, you know you'll get called up for the national team already. But I think the hardest challenge is always to stay in there, right? I mean, you can get like a national team call up now, and in like 5 months, nobody sees you in there anymore because you just don't contribute to the game anymore. And what these guys are doing over the last couple of weeks is just like really good. It's amazes you from just like the perspective from an older guy. I don't see myself as an older guy, right? Because I'm also still just 29. A lot of people forget this, but when you're in such a young team around, you are almost like, I mean, we have two more guys who are older than me, but then it's me already. And that's pretty sad to see for myself too. But like I said, I don't see myself as that. But like you said, like veteran, I played over like 250 games now for the club. A lot of like the young kids want to get there one day, but I always tell them, you need to like practice every day, just stay the same person as yourself. And right now, nobody can drop anything because like right now we are in a good moment, but like there's still 9 games to go. And these guys, hopefully they can continue the form they have been the last couple of weeks, but also have fun at their camp with the U.S. national team because they definitely deserve that over the last couple of weeks.
2: All right. We've talked a lot to athletes who talk about their jersey numbers. Did you make sure that your jersey number was still available before you decided to come back?
1: I mean,
2: did you ask the question?
1: No, not at all, because like I followed the team the whole time and I knew that like my jersey number, even if somebody would have asked probably in winter, they wouldn't give it out because just over the things what I did over the last couple of years, I think that also has to do something with respect a little bit. And I'm also like pretty close with the equipment manager and the kid man. He always said like he texted me week by week on every away game and said like, I just missed the number 27 in there. I really want to fold this again when you're coming back and all this stuff. And that makes you happy. That makes you known that you did something right. And I always had a really, really good relationship with the staff. And that always continued also during the time in Birmingham. But yeah, I don't think they would give the 27 that fast away.
2: I don't think anybody's ever going to wear that 27 again. That's just my honest belief. Someday we're going to go to that stadium and see that number up there. But is there a special reason that you chose 27 when you started your career?
1: To be honest, not really. I always had one of my favorite players always was David Alaba. He was wearing 27, and when I came over from Germany, I had number 6, so I tried to get the number 6 back. But at this time, a guy named Harris Medunjanin was wearing the number 6, who was already a player who was a veteran at this place. And I came as a young guy, so I didn't want to ask him. So I felt like 27 looks good. I liked it. Worked over the last years. And so I just kept it and continued with it.
0: I think it also says something about how you and the other guys treat the staff and other people around the team, that those relationships last and they want you back. And, you know, so, Jeff, a lesson there, we can treat other people good and they'll take care of us too at the same time. So we'll learn from Kyle.
1: Yeah, no, I'm sure.
0: You know, when you look at the union now, the confidence that this team has, I mean, it's night and day since the World Cup break. Talk about the product that we're seeing on the field, because you watch each game. I mean, the last two, you guys have put up 5 goals each. It's like, whoa, what's going on here?
1: Yeah, I mean, it's a lot of hard work. It's a lot of like talks. I also have to say, to be honest, the coaches deserve a lot of credit for this too, because it's not easy to come into like a season. I mean, they were a little bit more lucky because they had the World Cup break to get like the guys going a little bit and had like almost like a second preseason, what you usually don't have. So they were also a little bit lucky with that. And like, that's a lot of like small conversations with players, you know, like, but Ryan was a guy who came up like with like the academy, came up with the Union 2, and I had him when I came 2019 as my assistant coach already. So he knows all the players like perfectly in and out already. And when you see like he don't need anything from any other guy, like just to tell them like he's best in this position, he can do this best and all this best. But I think, like I said, I think the work ethic on like everybody in training was just like higher. Like people told me from the first 6 months of the season, and like how just like how training quality and the whole training environment, because there was just belief. And belief, I think, was the first thing what I told John Shear to also bring to the team again. And like I said, Ryan and his coaching staff deserve a lot of credit for that. But on the other side, it's always the players on the field to get this thing going again. And I think right now we are lucky that like everybody is fit in the moment. We not have a lot of injuries. We are like a full group together. And right now it's like you feel like you can bring like two, you can sub two guys out and bring two new guys in. And like these young kids, I feel like every week it's just incredible. Like after 75 minutes, they still like sprint all over the field. I mean, I'm happy when I can stay back there now, you know, like don't have to run that much forward anymore. But right now it's just ugly for other teams because right now, like you don't know like who will start, like who is in the bench, and they can't really prepare for us. I think that makes like something really special of this team in the moment.
2: Yeah, it's amazing because it seems like the Philadelphia Union now have a very deep team. And how important is that as you get farther and farther into the season instead of just having a good starting squad?
1: Yeah, right now I think we still have... I still think we don't have the depth what we usually should need, like to get like a full run to the end of the season, and that was one of the main focus points also. What my and John Shear's conversation was over the last couple of weeks, and I think we have a really, really good squad because we have like wingers who can like come in. You don't need to start Indy every game. Quinn can come back in from injury and all this stuff. So like we have like a lot of versatility during this game, and now Bruno comes finally back. Scores goals. Milan is in an incredible run in the moment just with his like goal scoring. And right now it's a lot. If you score the goals, you win games. And right, I think the biggest thing what we changed over the last couple months since I came back is like just the defensive stability. I always say like defense wins championships. And I think when you saw over the last couple weeks, we kept a lot of clean sheets. We win ugly games. We don't always play pretty. Over the last 2-3 weeks, we probably played pretty. But when you see like 3 games in a row, kept a shutout, I think that deserves a lot of credit to the backline and also to how we play.
0: I wanted to ask you, you know, your family's built deep roots here. All three of your children were born here. What's their reaction when they learned they were coming back home?
1: Yeah, I mean, they were also surprised at the beginning because like a lot of people judged me and my family that like my family made a decision that they want to come back. But at the end, it was all like myself to say like really like, we have to go back. Like I want my family to grow up here, the kids grow up here again, and just be back with their friends because that helps everybody. That helped myself a little bit because I wasn't happy with like the whole environment over there in England. I didn't like the living over there because like a lot of people don't see America as like the best place to live. But for us, it just became a great place to live over the last couple of years. And I felt that's the best place for my kids. But they were super surprised, but they were super, super happy. The kids, love life here with their friends outside the backyard. My wife loves her life in the backyard again with all the friends. It's always good. Like if you, I feel like if you have like one time, a place where you feel like home, you should not leave it.
2: Yeah, I heard you earlier. You used the word home when you talked about Philadelphia. You could see the smile on your face being back here.
1: Yeah, 100%.
2: Yeah, well, so now you have a game this weekend. I believe you have Sporting KC this weekend. What should fans expect to when you play them this weekend?
1: I mean, it's always easy to say, right? Like, we are on a 10 games unbeaten streak. We just go to Kansas City and, like, beat them because they're on last place. But I think we've been there. It's not going to be easy. They had, like, a lot of changes during this transfer window now, too. They had just, like, a record guy coming in for 18 million. And also, that means, like, they also try to build something over the next couple of years. But it's always dangerous to play against like the teams who are also like sitting below you. And right now it's just for us to focus on the next game, to focus on Kansas City. For us, it's like we have to keep going. We have to keep this momentum going. And when we play like the last couple of games and everybody puts 100% into the game, then I'm pretty sure we will win this game again. But like it takes a full team effort. Fans always can expect like the full 90 minutes, like full speed running. A lot of win, tackles, a lot of big mentality from every player. And like I said, then we hopefully win the game.
0: Fans obviously watch the standings a lot. We hear from players, we take it one game at a time, we win this game. Are you guys watching how much you've moved up here and where you are? Or like, how does the team react to where you've gone?
1: Yeah, we have after every match, we have a meeting in the gym, and we have like a big table sitting there, and like everybody or like the equipment staff makes sure that like after every game it gets updated. So like we always talk about that. And right now, after we moved in the first time in the playoffs, we said like it's easy to get into the playoffs. The hardest thing to stay in the playoffs, especially after the first half of the season like that. And that's our main focus in the moment. I don't focus too much on it. I just focus on the next game, because after 34 games, it matters if you're in there or not.
2: As somebody that's played both here and in Europe, I was curious to get your take on the fact that the MLS has changed its schedule to more be similar to what's in Europe. How do you think that affects not only the MLS, but whether or not you're able to get more guys that are skilled like you to come over here?
1: I think it's a really, really, really good and positive thing. First of all, I was like a little bit skeptical because everybody knows how the weather is here in December, right? It's not fun to play here in December, and it's not fun here to play in February. But we don't know exactly how the schedule will be there, like during these times, if we will have more away games or like just like play in the cold. But like on the other side, when you see, I don't want to talk too much about the game next week, Orlando, but we will miss 5 starters probably in the game there, because we have a lot of people who go out to the national team, and it's not easy to like always play without the players when you like lose them. And it takes almost like a half starting 11 to like just to replace. It's not the easiest thing to do. And that's a really positive thing. So like also for the players in Europe, it was always like the winter transfer window is the biggest transfer window in MLS. In Europe, it's the summer transfer window. So I think that will also help a lot of young players, and also hopefully like a lot of talented players come back to the MLS. And I hear a lot of rumors all the time around like players like who want to come to MLS. It's not always the easiest task. It was a couple of years ago, it was easier to come to the MLS. Now it's a lot of more quality, a lot of like more experienced players, and it's a little bit more money involved now. So I hope like over the next 3, 4, 5 years, the new CBA is coming soon. So there will hopefully be a lot of changes, and the league will just continue to get better from there.
0: Before we let you go, I did want to ask, we love when athletes use their platforms to help others. You and your family have done a lot supporting families and children affected by pediatric cancer. Why has that become so important? And talk about what it means for you to be able to help out.
1: Yeah, I always say like for me, it was always like a really, really special thing, because I lost my cousin with 16 when she was 16 with cancer. And so I always like help out families. I always like to go to like events like this, because even if the kids are just smiling for 5 minutes, it brings so much joy into me and to my family too. And my wife is really helpful with that too. Last year we went to the hospital in Delaware, and just like was spending like 5 hours before that on Target already, and bought a lot of stuff from our own money, and just like try to give the kids as much toys. They gave us a full wish list with everything on there and all the stuff. So like we just made sure that they will have also a good Christmas. And like just like the whole thing what the Philadelphia Union are doing with the KCZ and Fearless 43 and all this stuff. We, over the last couple of years, I became friends with like a lot of their families, and like I still have like a lot of families where we are in contact almost every week, just to like talk with them and try to go to hospitals as often as possible, because like I am in a position where I can give something to them. And for me, it's always to see the progress of the kids. Of course, they're always like, sometimes they're like bad situations or like people. I love the story to tell always, that like my little friend, everybody knows her from the internet. Like she, Charlotte, like she was like really, really down. Like I think it was 5 years ago. She was like, she looked really bad during the Fearless 43 there. And then over the last couple of years, she became such a pretty woman. She's 7 years old now. Last year we were ringing the bell because she made her final cancer treatment, is cancer free since this day. And this shows me just that I do something right. I try to give back to them. And that's why I really love that. And I always try to be involved. And I always tell like the club, we can do even more, because there's so much more involved in that and all this stuff. So now that's a little bit of my story about that. But well, yeah, I just like to be involved in it.
0: It's great to see the impact off the field as much as on the field. From us, welcome home. And best of luck to you in the Union as you go to the next chapter. Thanks so much for the time, man. It's good to have you back.
1: Thank you so much. Thanks for having me, guys.
0: I'm so glad that he is back here, and you can see how happy he is to be back too, and the team is reflecting it.
2: I'm guessing the Sons of Ben are the happiest.
0: Oh, without a doubt. I mean, they're seeing really good soccer at this point. I mean, you look at this team, they're unbeaten in 10 games. They were 1-10-4 before the World Cup break. Now they're in seventh place in the East. That's pretty crazy. And it's
2: so, yeah, but the question is so you as you informed me beforehand, and not on air, is now that we have some U.S. men's national team players, that they're going to go, you think they're going to go away from the Union for a while. So does that affect the momentum? I mean, Kevin Sullivan is on a tear. You have two other guys from the Union that are going to be on that team, and you say there's a window that they're going to be leaving.
0: Yeah, they will be the out. You've got Westfield, Pierre, and Cavan getting the call up. So, you know, it's going to be hard for the team a little bit, but I guess that's what you want, your young guys to develop. And, you know, you would think they'll get better playing against higher competition.
2: If you follow the players in addition to the team, then this is, I guess, what you want. And congratulations to all three of them.
0: Can you imagine at 16?
2: Because they are the future of this sport in the United States.
0: Pretty cool.
2: I mean, are you shocked that Christian Pulisic was left off, captain, the guy that has constantly been referred to as Captain America?
0: So sort of, but not. I really thought that the way he handled afterwards didn't reflect very well on him and the play he's had. And I don't know whether the coach wants to play with those games or develop the next level and bring him back in. It seems like they really went with a lot younger team for this effort. So I don't know in the end whether he makes the final roster for it or if this is another turnover of U.S. men's soccer.
2: All right. Well, in the meantime, let's talk about another veteran who actually is rounding into form at the right time in Aaron Nola.
0: Did you expect this at all? We talked a lot about him. I asked whether it was the ABS or the pitch clock or something, and his resurgence in his last eight starts, he's got a 1.86 ERA. Since the All-Star break, 2.78. Where would they be without him? Seriously.
2: You realize he's going to go down as one of the greatest Phillies starting pitchers ever. Ever.
0: When you say that, it just opens my eyes to hear that.
2: Do you disagree with it?
0: No, but I don't. I mean,
2: and they're going to have to rely on him now because there's no guarantee that Lizardo is going to be Lizardo or even be able to start or pitch.
0: No, they've been leaking oil. I mean, Sanchez, even though he's pushing through it, is a 4.34 ERA since July 4th. Lizardo now is on the IL with shoulder soreness. He says that he'll come back. He basically comes back one day before the end of the season. Thankfully, their magic number is down to 5 now to clinch. But
2: yeah, but this doesn't matter if they don't get home field for the wild card. I'm talking about. They are not going to win on the road. They're just not.
0: I think they would have a better chance. I think they'd have a better chance to win at Wrigley than they would at Atlanta. The Braves are the Cubs are basically the Phillies. They've got a lineup, but their bullpen is brutal.
2: By the way, I just want to let you know, just go back to Aaron Nola for a second. Aaron Nola is now fifth all time.
0: Wow.
2: He's now passed in the last couple of weeks, Kurt Simmons and Cole Hamels.
0: By the way,
2: he has 116 wins, 99 losses, 3.89 ERA.
0: Yeah, I told you all season, I feel like I'm riding a roller coaster with this team. Mm-hmm. Their record reflects it. March, April, 12-19. May, June, 36-19. July, 9-15. August, 21-7. September, 7-8. There's just no consistency. And that's why I don't know what to expect. This team could get in there and they could play to the back of their baseball card and be good. Or they can get in there and chase. You know, in August, their batting average, their chase rate, everything was better. In September, they went back to being the Phillies that we've driven our head against the wall for.
2: It cost them. Because the Padres haven't lost in what?
0: Forever.
2: I'm exaggerating, but it's crazy. They haven't lost in a while. I think the Phillies are going to make the playoffs because I think the Diamondbacks are falling off. But right now you have a 3-team race between the Padres, the Cubs, and the Phillies as to who's going to get the top wild card seed. And then the other ones are going to either San Diego, Chicago, and definitely Atlanta. And I don't want to go to Atlanta.
0: You know what I dread the most about this team? And there's a couple things to, I want to love them. You know, base running, whatever, I can throw my head against the wall and deal with that chasing the
2: it may cost them home field.
0: And the bullpen, I mean, my goodness, they from August 29th to September 15th, the bullpen allowed 9 home runs since the 7th inning or later. Do you know how many games the starter has actually gone 6-7 innings? Should have been in line for a win. I think they've blown 35 holds or saves or something like that.
2: It's unbelievable. How Alvarado is still on this team, I don't know. But the only reason I can justify it is when I see other guys come in like Kirkering. Like Kirkering is the most unreliable guy on this team. And we're still going to have to worry about whether or not he gets the yips in the playoffs again. That doesn't go away all the time.
0: No.
2: I mean, we have watched through the years, if you've watched baseball long enough, guys get the yips and it ends their careers. And while he hasn't, he had it, what, the first game of the season?
0: Yes.
2: He did the same thing. The first time somebody lays down a bunt in the playoffs.
0: If I'm another team, I see him out there, I am getting ready to bunt immediately. Mm-hmm. Any final thoughts this week? Say something good, Jeff.
2: The Phillies are going to have a tough week ahead. By the time we're on air next week, they will have played 3 more games in New York.
0: And yeah, then
2: they
0: 4
2: will finish this season.
0: They have 4 in New York.
2: 4 in New York.
0: Oh, yeah, 3 okay. more because they played last
2: right,
0: night.
2: You're right. Right.
0: Okay. All right. Well, that's what you get for getting
2: and,
0: me ass, man.
2: And they finish at home against the Brewers and the Rays. You better hope that they've clinched everything they need to clinch and we don't have to watch Mizorowski, although it would be cool to watch him.
0: Thanks so much for joining us this week. Make sure to join us next Friday night to help you start your weekend in style. Have a great one and we'll talk to you next week. Bye-bye.
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18: 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I'm Miles Levy, the facilitator of this semi-roundtable show, along with Tony Kasser,
19: hey.
18: Mike Troiano,
20: hey guys,
18: and Pat Coburn.
21: Hello.
18: We are the crew from Tony Kasser's Motor Group, and thanks for listening to our very Philly car radio show. An hour of your listening enjoyment. We're going to get into some of the topics we've been discussing about car culture, sales, and our families this week. And we're going to talk about a few of our favorite things. Now, it's been a busy week for everybody. I haven't seen any of you guys this week. I haven't had much time to talk to you guys. I know you guys have been busy as I have. I didn't get to see you at the big show, the Radnor Hunt, the Radnor. We'll get to that.
21: Yeah.
18: But we wanted to get a little bit into what Mike had to do, because Mike's been running around dealing with a lot of different stuff on personal level and business level. So what's going on, Mike?
20: Well, we had a different conclusion to last week's car show, where Tony and I were leaving to go to the Shore.
18: That's right.
20: And I got news that my dad had a subdural hematoma in his head that needed to be removed. So we're all car nuts, but he got to get a helicopter ride. Which we were all kind of like, man.
22: We were jealous.
20: I know. We were all like, man.
22: That was like the first thing Mike and I said.
18: All you need is a major brain bleed and you get a helicopter ride.
20: Hey, yeah. Nice. It was pretty wild for him to have experienced that. I don't know how much of it he really recalls.
18: Right.
20: But yeah, he's doing well and he's expected to make a full recovery and he's listening today. I know he's one of our biggest listeners out there. So it gave me an opportunity to just kind of think about this, about who got us into cars. We all have a story of how we got here. We just didn't wake up one day and say, like, I think I'm just going to get into cars on our own. Usually there's somebody who segues that opportunity to happen. But he's one of them for me. I got three people, really, that are my main characters. It's my grandfather who got me into reading the classified section every Sunday, which this was like he was early on in the Facebook marketplace of looking for cars for sale. Number two is my dad and getting me to learn how to drive stick shift and how to take care of cars and keep them clean. And spend a lot of time, you know, with him around different types of cars. And then the third person's in the room. It's Tony who got me into performance driving.
22: My bad.
18: Sorry. I apologize to everyone.
20: You have created a very expensive habit for me.
18: It is an expensive habit for sure.
20: Yeah, but he's the one who got me into performance driving.
22: It's a hobby. It's a hobby, not a habit.
20: Yeah. All right, you're right. We should phrase it that way.
18: Tell that to my drug dealer. I mean, car salesman.
20: Yeah. So I have the person who got me into how to buy the cars and look for them for sale. I have the person who taught me how to drive the cars. That's my dad. And then I had the person who told me how to spend more money on cars, and that's Tony.
18: The magic three. Yeah. The trifecta.
22: The good news is now I've got you making money on cars, though.
18: True. So
20: it's the other way around. I am, and sometimes I'm taking that money to spend on my own car. Keeping the circle of life going here.
18: Yep. And you are. It is a circle. You do, and you really do hit that circle like a good circle track racer. So I applaud you for that.
20: Yeah.
18: But that's that's an interesting thing. And obviously, we're all thinking about your dad.
20: Absolutely.
18: So all the positive thoughts to Papa Troiano. We hope you're going to be all right.
20: I'm sure he's listening, thinking about wishing he could drive his GTO right now, but we'll get him back there.
18: Yeah. So got to love that. So that's an interesting one. So now I'm going to go to my two boys over here. I know they're busy doing work, but Pat, what would you say? Since Mike's talking here about the people that were really informative and him kind of becoming a car fan, what would you say is your earliest influence and continued influence?
21: I would definitely say my father.
18: Dad.
21: Yeah.
18: Okay.
21: It's just, you know, growing up being like, oh, look at that Mustang. Oh, look at that car. Mm-hmm. Look at that car. And then I started doing it. And then I think I got a little too aggressive with it. I remember the first time I saw a Bentley Bentayga, I was just like, I don't know, it's probably 12, maybe. And we were on 76, actually, and this purple Bentayga came on the other lane of traffic, and it's rush hour traffic on 76. I'm like, oh, a Bentayga. And he was like, what? And like slammed like on his scared brakes.
18: Oh, he thought there was an accident.
21: He's like, you need to chill.
18: I've been told
21: just
18: that.
21: Growing up, going to car shows and everything like that.
18: Right.
21: And then 2018, he was able to get his first fun car, and that really just took off from there.
18: Okay, so that's interesting. So it was a little bit later in his life when he started treating himself to something that was a little more interesting than a daily.
21: Mm-hmm.
18: That was a big deal for you, right?
21: He just got a fun daily, and then that was, you know, we started going to Cars and Coffee and everything like that. Shortly met Tony Kasser after that. Probably met you back in the day as well, Mike.
20: Yeah.
18: Magic from the first meet.
21: And yeah.
18: Nice. Nice, nice.
21: Full circle moment. Now I'm working here.
20: Yeah.
18: Amen.
22: And then we'll also be the ones responsible of turning them off of cars.
18: Right?
20: Yeah. He's going to be like, I hate these things.
18: That's where you work with them. Right.
20: But I just want a Tesla or a Honda. Something that doesn't break.
21: Tesla leases are getting cheaper.
20: I see.
18: Yeah. Look, you know, a Toyota Prius. When I get the Toyota Prius, you guys can go ahead and excommunicate me at that point, even though it's actually a pretty good car.
21: I can't blame you. You get like 60 miles a gallon.
18: They're actually good. I know that's a whole other subject, but I actually think they're good looking. So maybe I am getting older. That makes this Tony's turn now, though. Tony, where did it happen? How did it happen? Who made it happen?
22: I don't know how it happened. It was in my blood. My great-grandfather was a car dealer in Philadelphia way back, you know, before I was even alive. I think it's just in my blood. I think that passed down to my mom, who's very into cars, and it's always been there.
18: Okay.
22: I think since I was born.
20: Who was into cars more, your mom or your dad?
22: My mom.
18: Really?
22: Yeah.
18: Interesting.
22: Yeah, my dad wasn't. He likes what he likes, but that's about it.
20: Yeah.
18: Gotcha.
22: Yeah, he's not a car guy.
20: She's our real number one listener.
21: Somewhere deep in the Colburn bloodline is also a used car dealership in Buffalo, New York as well.
20: Oh, is there really? So you guys have this in your blood to sell this stuff. It's probably been generationally passed down.
18: Right. Interesting. All right.
20: That's pretty cool. Did your mom teach you how to drive or did your dad?
22: I think I taught me.
20: Yeah.
18: I mean, I was taken out by both. They didn't.
22: When we had the permit, it was both.
18: Right.
22: But
20: you didn't wait
22: prior
20: for the permit.
22: That. Permit?
20: No. Yeah, you were driving at what? What's the first time you drove a car? What age? 10? 11?
22: Probably. I attribute actually most of that to my grandfather and having, you know, older Lincolns and Cadillacs with a bench seat and just being any age, you know, you sat next to them and they'd let you use the steering wheel or the gas pedal or someone they worked through. I think that was a lot of learning for us in that era.
18: Sure.
22: Was. You know, you got the feel of it and that translated to go-karts and golf carts and whatever, you know, you just
20: video games,
22: learn the drive. Yeah.
18: Fair enough.
20: How about you, Miles?
18: Mine really is, I don't remember a time where I didn't. And my mom would tell you it started from when I was a baby and had to have my Matchbox cars like lined up before I could go to sleep. So I don't she was like,
22: I think it was that way for me too. It was
18: just, I don't remember a time I didn't. So my mom would say she had more of an influence. The other one was my dad, who always liked, he had really funky, cool cars. And he was the one that really got me into handling more than acceleration because he got these really funky early European things. And then I really loved the way that he could just absolutely smoke all sorts of cars on Lincoln Drive or somewhere in a car that wasn't that quick. It was like, watch, I won't even break the speed limit by more than 5 miles an hour. And he would just lay waste to people without ever actually going that fast. And so I got into it because of him. My grandfather was a Chevy mechanic. He was showing me how to mess with things. You guys know, even though I love messing with them. So it's been there from the beginning.
21: You know what's funny, Miles? Excuse me. Your father always had the European cars. And now you have the Volvo.
18: Mm-hmm.
21: My father always had Volvos, and now I have the old Benz.
18: Well, that's the thing. I've gone through and when I owned a Mercedes, they were from the era when my dad was first getting them. So those 80s S-classes and stuff, that resonates with me. I love those irrationally, which is usually, there's always a car we have an irrational love for, what you can kind of intellectualize. Well, I like them because it was the best ever built and blah, blah, blah. No, it's a family connection thing. And that's why I really love them. So I think that's why I still do. And then the Range Rovers, that's the one that's kind of an anomaly for me.
21: That's a disease.
18: Well, that might prove that I do need rehab or something like that. But it was something about I've always liked the way that when something's different, it is a really good example of something. It doesn't work that well, but they were always very unique. And so then there was that whole slowing down, not always having to race, and then really liking something that could go anywhere. And then, so that's why I like that. So we won't get into that too much.
21: Yeah. So we had a guy come yesterday for, what was it, Mike? The Vanquish?
20: The Aston Martin Vanquish.
18: Oh, slightly not perfect Vanquish.
20: Yeah, it's a project.
21: Project car Vanquish. Uh-huh. And the guy drove down from Connecticut.
18: Okay.
21: Guess where he drove?
18: Range Rover.
21: Mm-hmm. Was it 2011?
18: What, the trailer?
20: That sounds right. 2011 or 12?
22: What model it was?
21: It looked exactly like yours. Sport?
22: Yeah, guess what color it was?
18: It was a dark blue one.
21: Yep.
18: No, was it supercharged?
22: Yeah.
20: We asked him if he would sell the motor for you.
18: He pointed out the one in triage. Yeah,
20: there's a picture Pat has of it.
18: Okay, sorry guys, I'm no longer really that concerned with being live on the radio. I have
21: The guy said he has 200.
20: Yeah, there's the key part.
21: 230,000 miles on it, and he's like, I love this car.
20: Yep,
21: so I'll take this car.
18: His is an HSE, and it's also I can tell by the taillights, it's the earlier.
22: So that's got me thinking. Like when I was a kid, my parents did have a lot of friends that were very into cars. So as a very young age, I'd always look out the window whenever someone came over to see what they were driving,
18: right?
22: You know, whether it was Uncle Mel in a Corvette split window or Curry Pacifico and something, like I was always looking to see what they're driving.
18: Right.
22: Thinking about that now, has that changed? Not for me or Pat. We still look out the window when someone pulls up.
21: 100%.
22: to see what they're driving.
20: I still look.
18: I've been with you guys. We all stop talking.
22: Yeah.
18: Like if you hear something that sounds interesting, that means the conversation is a secondary. Whatever we're talking about can take a time out. So that's...
20: Yeah, I definitely still pay attention to what people are driving, and it's interesting.
22: I was doing something outside on a car yesterday. I heard something go by and turned around, and it was a red Viper.
18: Mm-hmm.
22: And then got the text message. It was a friend, Joe. He's like, hey, I saw you outside.
20: That's cool.
18: Listen, guys, and it's probably something that annoys people. You know, my new place in King of Prussia is close enough to the turnpike where you can kind of hear. It's never really loud. But if somebody's really going for it,
21: I'm sure you can hear it.
18: Then it becomes a fun game.
22: I mean, you know, from our building, we hear it all the time on 202 there, and it's like, is that someone we know just accelerating to go by us?
18: And it's also
21: it's pretty bad because our building basically backs up to 202.
18: Correct.
21: And I can hear a car go by, and I'm like, oh, that's probably an R8. Oh, that's a GT.
18: But that's what I was about to say. We're at that point where it's like, I can tell what that is. Right?
21: Yeah,
18: that's a super bike. That's definitely a Yamaha R1. It's got that special sound. So
22: we're in the wash bay or something. We can't see outside, and I hear something pull up, and I can tell if it's a 911 or
21: I've gotten pretty good at if I'm in the wash bay and I'm washing a car and one of our clients pulls up to come into the storage facility, I can usually guess who the guy is that's pulling in based on the sound of his car waiting there.
22: Mm-hmm.
18: Fair enough. I mean, I think it's safe to say at this point, whatever it is, we're not talking about a thought process. This is almost instinctual.
22: It's a sickness.
21: Mm-hmm. Yeah.
18: Well, it's ingrained.
20: The person just arrives and you're like, did you come here in a Tesla? You just showed up.
22: Some might call it autism. We call it being a car guy.
18: It's at a genetic level. You are not engineering it out of my DNA. It's done. So speaking of all that stuff, some of the cars that we have this week for sale, we were just talking to our boy Troy from Addicted Motors. We have a really nice, a couple of nice Range Rovers. We have a couple of people that are looking to trade some. So the one that you guys have this week, and I forgot to tell you guys this, when my dad went to drop off my mom's car for the Mercedes, he said to me, Miles, I saw a real Range Rover there that day. That thing, even he noticed it, and he at this point is like, Range Rover, that's nice.
20: Yeah, that's a nice
18: one. So the black on black on black on black on black on black with an extra little bit of black, and then I think it's got some extra black trim, Range Rover HSE Westminster.
20: Yep.
18: That's a pretty nice one. It looks really clean. It's like it's got like 68,000 miles, but it looks immaculate. It looks brand new.
21: Such a cool car for that, or just a great car for that money, honestly.
20: Mm-hmm.
21: 110,000 sticker.
20: Yeah, it's a really nice car. A lot of cool tech in that car. And if you wanted to be chauffeured around, like the back seat in the car has all those controls to operate the window shades. And
18: I
21: didn't realize that. So you were photographing it, and you said something about the back seat, and I hopped in. I'm like, whoa.
20: Yeah, It's really cool. Different like color changing interior stuff that you can do back there.
21: I guess while we're talking about some baller cars, we should probably mention that we have a Rolls-Royce Wraith coming for sale as well.
18: So yeah, so the Wraith, the two-door, the suicide door king daddy of all cars. I mean, I'm not even that much of a Rolls-Royce guy. It's not like I dislike him, but there's always been something about that one. The presence of that car is undeniable.
21: Yeah, it's pretty unreal.
18: So, and it's a good one, and you guys are getting that one cleaned up and ready, right? So that'll be available soon.
20: Yeah, it's good. We just photographed it yesterday. You can come get it today.
18: I could?
20: You do not have to wait.
18: Oh, well, wow, the Range Rover's down. You know. What's the rail rate on that thing?
20: Yeah. If you want to talk about flying under the radar, that's not exactly a sleeper. It's a sleeper car that doesn't make any noise, but it is quiet. Street presence.
18: Yep. Mm-hmm. Yep.
21: You know what it is from a mile away.
20: Yep.
22: Oh, wait a minute. We've got breaking news from the state of Pennsylvania.
18: What's that?
22: Regarding cars.
20: Okay. What do you got?
22: New redesigned special organization plates.
21: No way.
18: Vanity plates are one of our addictions.
22: Is good.
18: Oh, no.
21: No surprise. So,
22: special organization registration plates. The following plates are now available to be ordered. I don't think any of these are going to pertain to any of you.
21: Definitely not me.
20: Why, are they not that good?
22: It's all just the new plates, with the same, super, so stupid. Come on, Pennsylvania, make a good looking plate.
21: Pennsylvania could make millions of dollars. I don't even care if they don't fix our potholes. Just make a cool license plate again.
20: I like that plate better than the Visa card plate.
21: Yeah,
20: the yellow, white. And
18: I've always been more of a fan of this, but yeah, these are the subtly different. It's not really a full on. Let's go for something different. Vanity plate. It's just special organizations on the basic plate.
22: Unfortunately, what they're doing, with everything, is just slapping a logo on their regular plate.
18: Okay, first of all, Pennsylvania, you have to see, like, everyone still wants the dare plates are, like, still something. Like, and every state has figured this out. Like, California reintroduced their black plates in 2015, and everybody else went, huh, you know what? At least one black plate. Every single state that has a black plate, they admit that is, like, their most popular plate.
22: Yeah.
18: And it goes with everything. Black goes with everything. We know this from a style perspective. What's going on, people? So the dare plates, you still have your dare plate. You still have a dare plate. You have some kind of otter on the back of your Mercedes, so
21: finally.
18: He's an otter fan. I don't even know what that one's about.
22: There's an Instagram page that kind of tracks the dare plates and posts pictures of them. And actually, I saw yesterday they're releasing a T-shirt. It has the dare logo, but instead of like any other writing, the only writing under it says, "We're just in it for the plates."
20: That's perfect. Yeah. That's really good. I was interested in. I was like, the cops were always saying, like, the people who have the dare plates are the ones who are actually typically involved with some kind of drug activity. I was like, I just want it because it was black with, the white writing.
18: Yeah. I mean, and that's kind of fair. When there was a certain period in there where the Mothers Against Drunk Driving bumper sticker, man, that person was probably needed to be pulled over. It's just like, it was like some kind of attempt at, or like, a sheriff's organization license plate where you're like, I'm contributing in the hopes that when you pull me over for 125 and a 45, that maybe you
21: might cut me a break.
18: Right.
22: I think we should start a petition for Pennsylvania and bring back a black plate.
18: I mean, it just seems like something that would gain traction. And that'll, when we come back, I'll talk about, there's some interesting things that happened in California that's related
22: to that. So we actually did a petition back when Mini was launched. So in like late 2002 or early 2003, one of our clients started a petition for Mini to offer the rear fog light on the American cars. And the reason for that was the Mini's toggle switches was missing the toggle for the rear fog light. And it just looked ridiculous. It wasn't because we necessarily needed or really wanted to have rear fog lights. Like, it's cool and it's great to have, but just give us that so we can have the toggle. So we started the petition. Enough people signed it that Mini said, okay, we'll do it. And he contacted, I forget what the name of the website is to start petitions on.
18: But we'll figure that. Maybe we'll try to figure that out before.
22: But anyway, he called them. He said, okay, it worked. You can take it down. They're like, really? This is like one of the few that ever got somewhere.
18: Oh, that's really hilarious.
22: I mean, granted, that was 25 years ago, but.
18: No. We need to start a program. And I've seen some other states do that, which we'll talk about. But I just shared a picture with you guys. This one is funny. The Mini Cooper. I just wanted to share. There was a new S-Works, which I wasn't even aware.
20: Were you telling us this car is for sale?
18: No, I was just sitting at my complex with a dealer plate on it. So that makes me think maybe.
20: Usually when you drop a picture, you're like, okay, this is an opportunity to buy this car. This is a great car. This is a Superman spec.
18: Yeah.
20: Blue body, red roof, red stripes, red mirror caps.
18: Right.
20: This is great. They made make this car, and they still continue to make this car as what's called a John Cooper Works package car.
18: I did not know the new body had it, and that looked pretty good. And I still like the size of it. So
20: it's great.
18: Yeah.
20: And it's got a dealer plate on it. So someone else is already trying to sell it.
18: There's a guy in the complex that's a dealer. I'm going to start. Yeah. I'm going to make sure I know what's going on because somebody's selling something. But anyway, when we come back, we're going to talk a little bit what's going on in the service house of precision. We have some great AM radio news, which affects us all. And, you know, we're going to do a little quiz. We're going to see how good we are on all the really, really gray area stuff. I'm not going to try and bore
22: you.
18: So
22: anyone, I just looked it up. Other states have petitions on here on change.org. Implement black style license plates in Carolina, Michigan for motorcycles, Alabama, New Jersey.
18: Are you getting the message, Pennsylvania?
22: Most people there...
20: Can you hear me knocking?
22: Haven't really signed a whole lot, but we have a farther reach, so we could maybe do this.
18: You know, we can take on the initiative.
22: Yep.
18: So when we come back, the initiative begins. So after, right after these commercial messages.
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18: 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And Mike, you're going to be seeing those guys pretty soon, right?
20: That's right. Kasser Motor Group will be present there tomorrow. There's going to be a private show hosted by Drift Social and Mainline Dental Club together, as well as some other manufacturers here that are bringing some older cars to display. But we'll have a few things out on display there to collaborate with them. We always appreciate the opportunity to get together with Mainline Dental Club to have these kind of events, and they've always done a wonderful job of making this experience feel exceptional.
18: Nice. Thank you to our people, and thank you, Mike, for letting us know about that. So in that quick commercial break, we were just looking a little stuff up. Tony was pointing out to us that the state of California, granted, a lot of people there, but how much did they raise just off black plates?
22: Just off of reintroducing the black plates, whenever that was from.
18: 2015.
22: When that was posted, yeah, they raised $8 million and right. Counting. So
18: there you go. And again, that was an interesting thing where I was there at that point and they had introduced three possible plates that you could vote for. And then they needed a minimum of 7,000 to actually produce the plate. There was the 60s black plates, there were the 50s yellow plates, and then there was the 70s, 80s blue plates. The black plates won. It wasn't even close.
22: So here I did find there is a petition already for Pennsylvania, which has only gotten 15 signatures so far. It was started this past October, so almost a year ago. I say we hop on board with this and help spread the word.
18: Tony Kasser, what is the link to that?
22: You will share it on our Instagram.
18: We will share it on our Instagram.
20: How many do they need in terms of signature count to get some?
22: I don't know. I guess, you know, we might have some pull with some
21: state. We got to make some phone calls
18: here.
22: We have some pull with some senators or governor. We might reach out.
18: We can reach out.
22: Yeah.
18: I also don't think it would be that hard to achieve. I mean, it depends on whatever their baseline. You have to achieve this target number
22: with the club plates, if mm-hmm. you will, or any of the specialty organization plates, you needed to have 300 people. And then Pennsylvania eventually lowered it. It was hard. It was hard to get 300 people for the BMW club plates.
18: That's interesting.
22: And Pennsylvania officially lowered that to kind of like, it became like nothing, like 30 or 50.
21: I was going
22: to
21: say, I think it was 50.
22: And now our initial run of them was, I think, 50 plates, maybe a little less. And we've done well over 300
18: at this point.
22: Now.
18: Right.
22: Yeah.
18: Okay. Fair enough. I mean, I think it's worth it. I could just imagine if we just try and put a little bit behind that and just get them. I don't even need the font to change, just like even reverse it. Like it's a negative image, like a black with like a cream white, like lettering.
21: Yeah,
18: or
21: yeah,
18: like
21: what's
18: blue.
21: Up?
18: It would look incredible. It might even convince me to get rid of my California plates. Who knows? We could get crazy with it. But no, I think that's a good idea. But I remember
22: when... Imagine if they offered colors. Like Montana has 100 and some Montana's different plates hilarious. You can choose from. Yeah. But imagine if Pennsylvania had a black background plate and they let you choose the color of the font.
18: Oh, mm-hmm. My God.
20: Yeah. That'd be cool.
18: Please, God.
22: Mike would buy a new car every week. Just to get a different license plate.
20: He'd match the sneakers to the plate.
18: I mean, I guess that's interesting just because, you know, Montana probably is able to do that because they have their DMV just isn't overwhelmed or overloaded because there's just not that many people.
22: No, they're actually able to do it because their plates aren't embossed.
18: Well, that's part of it. That's part of it.
22: So it makes it a lot easier. You're just basically printing an image and sticking it on a piece of metal, whereas Pennsylvania is stamping the plates.
18: And I'll tell you why I don't think that's a good excuse, because the California black plates are the old school completely. Mm-hmm. Like, they're not, they're embossed. They're all stamped. And so that made it, for the people that were in the initial run, Miles raises his hand, you had to wait about 8 months before the plates started coming out, then it was just one of those things.
21: And I thought my wait was bad for my plate. Yeah. That's brutal.
18: Well, that was just the beginning of it, but it was that thing where even in California, people were looking at them like, what? They didn't even know.
22: How about when I started the BMW Club plate thing, it took a year just to get the approval. Like, we had to go through getting letters from the club. We had to submit the artwork. We had to design the artwork. It was a lot. And then you were waiting for the plate to come.
21: That's brutal. Mm-hmm.
18: Interesting.
21: I bet Pennsylvania could charge $350 for a black plate. And a ton of people would do it.
18: Initiation fee and then just a regular, like, vanity plate fee every year. And they'd make a killing.
20: What it costs me to do my dare plate, right? I got to buy the actual dare plate plus the actual vanity plate.
22: And the labor in Pennsylvania is almost free. It's still inmates making the plates.
21: Yeah.
18: Right. So there you go.
22: So it's, you know, it's machinery. It's the logistics of it, but it doesn't cost them a whole lot to make a plate. No.
18: And then, informing every state agency, you know, police agency that, yes, this is a legitimate plate, unlike some of the people that make fake plates or different colors, right? This is kind of related, though, because this is... related to all these things about car laws, like California passed Leno's law. Jay Leno had been advocating for classic car registration to be a lot easier because so many of the older cars don't pass smog because those things aren't available. And so he didn't get quite what he wanted. He wanted it to be go back to the old law. If the car was over 35 years old, you could get it. At this point, I think it's if the car has to be 85 or older and you no longer and as long as it's registered as a classic vehicle or something, so as in not your daily driver, but something that's an acknowledged like pastime car, it's now legal. And that was a huge fight. Trust me, I went through it all the time. So that's good for us as well, because California's got so many cars and it affects so many different people's agencies because they're just a giant that I think it might help us. Now, Pennsylvania's always been pretty good about the older cars, right? Now, you guys... you tell me, your average 1983 BMW, let's say it was like one of my first classics, that's not going to have to do, that's old enough that I don't have to worry necessarily about emissions and stuff like that. Or and especially also if it's a car that wasn't sold in the United States originally, you can bring it out, you can still register it legally in the state of Pennsylvania. That sound about right?
21: Mm-hmm.
22: Yeah.
18: Because that doesn't happen everywhere, but in Pennsylvania, that's pretty good, so...
21: And there's what, 3 or 4 counties still in PA that don't even require inspection, I believe?
22: There were more.
18: Well, they rolled it back. They rolled a couple back where it made it easier.
22: For a while, it was just...
18: like Pennsylvania and Pittsburgh, Philly and Pittsburgh, right?
21: Gettysburg.
22: Philly, Pittsburgh, obviously the surrounding counties of Philly. And that was about it. And the rest of the state was pretty much no emissions.
18: And in Pennsylvania, you knew it was like...
22: Maybe
18: city Allentown, folk had two stickers.
22: I don't think so.
18: City folk had two stickers. The country folk had one sticker. That's how they no emissions, and you're not a city person. So you can see them coming.
22: But I'm all for the safety inspection. I was reading a lot about this the other day. Some people were talking about it, and you know, there's states that don't do a safety inspection or any inspection. Right. I'm for it. Right. I'm for it.
18: Okay. Sorry.
20: It makes sense to me. You know, you got the requirement to make sure you have brakes that work, tires that work, wiper blades that clear the windscreen for you while you're driving in the rain.
22: Yeah, you're not going to get hit by some idiot.
20: Yep.
22: And also, we can repair those cars. So I'm for it that way, too. But, yeah, I don't want to see Pennsylvania get rid of the safety inspections.
18: That's what's so interesting. California has none of that. So your car has to pass emissions, but they have zero safety stuff. Yeah. Which is always hilarious because, especially in Los Angeles, if it hasn't rained in 6 months and it rains... The roads are slick. All the oil that's been building up on the roads is slick. And everybody that's got bald tires sliding through every intersection with their eyes bugged out. And you're just like, you know what? I kind of like the Pennsylvania makes sure that you actually have to have tires that have a little bit of tread. It's not bad.
21: Maryland, it only matters. They only do the safety inspection once when you're first registering the car to Maryland.
20: That's
21: so as long as it passes one time, you're good.
18: Well, hey, I mean, Montana, if the car is older than 10 years old, you get a permanent registration. That's it. You're done.
20: Never again.
18: Never again. Nope. Permit. That's the one time you pay, and it's
21: probably
18: done.
21: A good thing they don't make it that yearly thing.
18: they wouldn't have. Yeah, they wouldn't have the means to do it. But it's a whole different thing.
22: I mean, yeah, Pennsylvania could get rid of the yearly registration fee, which is kind of pointless. We keep paying every year to renew.

0: have AM radio. This means
1: you get to hear us.
0: They said it's for emergency. I think it's because they want to make sure you can hear the motor crew going on for the next couple of years. But I think this is interesting because they basically say that's because in the event of an emergency, that's one of the easiest ways to access everybody. Mm-hmm. But there are a lot of cars at this point, electric ones in particular, that had stopped offering AM just because it would cost whatever. I mean, it would cost more. It was probably an extra $10 per car or whatever.
2: Yeah, right.
0: It's because it was for shielding and you would get bad static, but now they're bringing it back up. So this is a regulation thing. It's kind of interesting. So what do you think about that?
1: I think it's just like you said, it's intended for the motor crew playback so that listeners around the world can
2: ease up on emissions. So you can make cars sound good again?
0: They have eased up on emissions. That's why certain things like Hemis and stuff like that, I think they rolled back some standards. So they're actually right on your path.
2: Yeah.
0: That's right actually on. Been happening. That's why you're seeing Hemi V8s and stuff come back. They said that they've actually made it so that you don't have to do that. I don't know. The AMs, they want to keep the integrated public alert and warning system through AM. And they were saying this is more to benefit people in rural America, because they really don't have as many options in terms of like emergency stuff and whatever kind of local news. So there are still, we forget, large swaths of this country that are pretty remote and just need something where you don't have to rely on cell phones or any digital media or anything like that to get your information. So
1: makes sense. I also feel like everybody has a phone, that there's probably going to be some kind of alert on your phone should you have, I guess, reception as well battery charge.
0: And then, but that's the thing, in the event of emergency where some of the cell network is down, then AM radio tends to be still kind of going and stuff like that. I would say lately, and I've been, especially down in Chester County this summer, when you would get the alert about hurricane and everybody's phone and iPad in the entire house were freaking out. They seem to have that covered as long as you have cell service. So, yeah.
2: They should set out a massive alert for when the motor crew's live on AM radio.
1: There you go. See, Pat has all the really good ideas.
0: Well, I'm sure.
3: I think this will still change in the future when, I guess, our generation is gone, because I don't think anyone below us really knows how about AM radio.
0: Maybe they're not watching it. They did say there's like 20% of the population that still relies on AM radio. Guess what that demographic is?
3: Right.
0: Everybody like at least 10 to 20 years older than us, the older guys. So that's not much of a surprise.
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0: I feel like this is such a holdout from our age where, and it's just because I was listening to Howard Stern right when he was making the transition, terrestrial radio versus satellite radio. And now satellite's not even that. I mean, some people still have it, but it's just not the big deal it was. But regular radio, the station, you know, the radio station is operating out of this very building that we're in, that we're just like integral to your childhood, where that's how you got your music, that's how you got your news. Mm-hmm. So maybe, do we think it'll make a comeback? I mean, my guess would be no, but it's interesting that they're kind of making sure that it's available. So
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0: yes.
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0: Well, he listens to it on his car, which is electric. It's digital. It's the digital KYW signal.
3: Right.
0: So it's technically, it's AM, but it's not AM. But he's like, we got to listen at this point. I have to listen now to hear the traffic update. And I'm like, the Google map is telling you you got a problem coming up. But that's still not what he wants to rely on.
1: Well, here's the perfect example. I just got a text message from my dad. He said the web link is not working on the website for the live podcast. However, he is listening to it on AM.
3: There you go.
0: How about that?
3: Now, if only there was thunderstorms in the area today, he'd get that little bit of crackle from the lightning on AM.
0: See, now that makes me nostalgic, especially me, Mr. Road Trip Guy. If you'd be driving long distances, you got to the middle of Kansas, and the one station you could get was the baseball station, kind of wave coming in and out of
3: Right.
0: So the kind of waving along as you're driving, that's kind of a cool
3: thing. I'm just thinking about how, like, as

0: younger kid, you know, we'd probably leave a Sixers game or whatever a bit earlier than the end of the game just to get out because I get at home.
1: Yep.
0: But yeah, listening to the end of the game on AM.
1: Absolutely.
0: Yeah.
1: I mean, yeah, I grew up with that. And I would even still say when I do my long distance trips back to California, I'll purposely put it on like WOP Sports Radio and just listen to it until it's no longer available. And there's something kind of cool about that. Cause that to me that's one of those triggers for me. That means I'm in the middle of a good trip.
0: Well, and I'm AM broadcasts farther when I would be in camp up in the Adirondacks. I could pick up at nighttime.
1: Right.
0: The signal's rather farther at night, 1060.
1: Yes.
0: And listen to Philadelphia news while 100%. I'm like in the middle of nowhere.
1: Long Beach,
0: what's going on at home.
1: Long Beach Island was the same thing. In the morning when it was clear, you could get some of the AM Philly stations, and then they would go away as the day progressed.
0: Yep.
1: So, yeah, kind of that's a cool note. Man, I miss that stuff.
0: Well, good news, it's staying around.
1: Yep, and we're a part of it. So, you know, when we come back, we have some stuff we're going to talk about. I did want to do that fun thing we were talking about with the quiz stuff. We still haven't talked about Radnor Hunt or Radnor, and I want to hear you guys were there. And now I got a 2-minute signal, but now Shane's telling me it's 4 minutes, so I can't
0: all right,
1: count.
0: Let's talk about Radnor real quick.
1: So we're gonna cut right to Radnor. That's the stuff. We got plenty of time.
2: It's a great day.
1: Anyway, last Sunday was one of the better shows in Philadelphia, which has been going for a while. It is an elite show, Radnor Hunt Club, but they added the Radnor, which is a playoff of Radwood, where it included a lot of the cars that we love. So guys, take it away. You had a couple cars, and you were there. Mike and I had other stuff to do in life, and it was raining in the morning. But what was going on?
2: Yeah, so we brought out the Z8. We brought the Z8, the M Coupe, Mike's M Coupe, that's coming for sale, and Tony's red M6 that is not for sale. But at our booth, the M6 got the most love out of every car, and it would have been sold 10 times that day.
3: Yeah, everyone loves that car.
2: It is insane.
0: It's always everyone loves it, and they say they would buy it until you tell them a price.
3: Do you tell them the price? You tell them, like, hey, this is the number?
0: I think we were saying, like, throwing out 100 grand would do it.
1: Oh.
2: I didn't say, I don't know. No one asked a price.
0: Yeah.
2: I would just say it's not for sale, sorry.
0: Yeah, they probably just ask, you know, if it's for sale because it's us. But it does get a lot of love. My favorites, though, I mean, there was a bit of everything in the Radnor section.
1: Okay.
0: Jay Lyons from AMS brought out his Celine Explorer second gen.
1: Celine Ford Explorer, the rad SUV.
0: Yeah, which is in like immaculate condition. He actually just got it recently.
1: Yeah.
0: But yeah, that was just like super cool.
2: And it was parked next to a pretty period correct Celine Mustang as well.
3: The white one?
0: Dude.
2: And that car is so
1: clean. That is just such a certain era that just makes you smile, man. But especially getting a Celine Explorer that's still in good shape, that's even tougher than the Mustangs.
2: Yeah, it was pretty prime.
1: Nice.
2: And our clients that were showing cars in the actual Concours, they all took home awards, which was, it's always great. It's always satisfying to see the people that get what they deserve.
1: Mm-hmm.
0: Yeah, everything that our clients brought into the show got an award.
1: Cool. Yeah. List them off. What are we talking about? Who had them? Which one's off the top of your head?
0: The 1958 Bentley brought home the Radnor Award, which was in a very difficult class this year. There was some
2: very
0: serious competition.
1: Real bangers in there.
2: The 1927 Rolls-Royce Phantom from Heritage House took home best in class, as it should.
3: That car
2: looked insane. I've never seen chrome shine like that.
0: I didn't even get to see it at the show.
2: It's nuts.
0: I mean, I saw it in the trailer all morning waiting for the rain to end while we were hanging on the trailer. But once I got on to the show field, I never actually saw it.
2: Yeah.
0: But
2: there's also our client's Lamborghini Miura, which took home 2 awards.
1: Ooh.
2: And also a Bras Superior motorcycle took home best in class as well.
1: Okay. We do actually have to cut here, but I want to come back to that because I think Lamborghini was the featured thing. So I wanted to dig into that a little bit. It wasn't Lamborghini. Well, we'll talk about what it
0: was. It was Bentley.
1: It was Bentley, you know.
2: We'll keep going. We'll keep
1: going. Anyway, but any of that, right after this commercial break.
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1: Aw, yeah. Motor Crew live on WWDB AM 860 Philadelphia. We love doing this show live because sometimes you got to improvise. Improvise keeps you alive. But you know, there's ways for you to hear our show if you've missed it while we're on the AM and the Long Shall It Rain AM radio. Pat Colburn, yeah. How do you hear us if you're not listening to us live?
2: If you guys can't listen in live, do not worry. We're available on all podcast streaming platforms. You can just go on to the one that you guys use, type in the Motor Crew. All the episodes from season one and season two will come right up.
1: Thank you, sir. Thank you for listening to us, everybody out there. We appreciate you. Moms, friends, and anyone that may randomly come across us, we are glad you are here. But anyway, we kind of broke off in the middle of the Radnor hunt.
2: Yeah.
1: And so you were talking about how it wasn't actually the mark that I thought, but it was Bentley was featured, which makes actually your friend winning in his 57 even more impressive. Well, what were some of the other stuff you saw that you liked there?
2: There was honestly a little bit of everything there. The rain in the morning definitely had the show field a bit wet. So a lot of
1: that was the problem.
2: You know. They ended up putting a lot of the show cars directly out front of the clubhouse, which is really cool. It's a very, very, very historical building, and there's a beautiful little circle out front, so a lot of cars were put out there. There's, I think it's a 1908 or 11 or something. It's an electric horseless carriage.
3: That's really cool. Wow.
2: It's awesome. The last 2 years. It wasn't in the actual Concours this year, but it was invited out to be there. It's one of the coolest cars I've ever seen in my entire life. It's absolutely beautiful inside.
0: It might even be 1902.
2: It might be earlier.
1: Wow.
2: It's a crazy, crazy, crazy little thing. Just something that you never thought you'd even see that's real. And yeah, the Radnor section absolutely killed it. Shout out to Mr. Sean Blair and Mr. Goodman. They were the ones that organized it and made that happen, and they allowed us to set up. And yeah, it was great. Great to see a lot of familiar faces, meet some new people.
1: Cool stuff.
2: Yeah.
1: Now, that's the thing I have to say. It's funny because I feel like almost every year for the last few years, Radnor seems to suffer from a little bit of rain in the morning. This one actually seemed to happen a little bit later. It kept on going.
2: But no.
1: It was raining. Like when I got, it was still raining at like 8:30, 9 o'clock.
2: Oh, yeah. It stopped at like 9:30.
1: But that's what I mean. Yeah, like, yeah. It's usually done by the time I get there at like 8. The field might be wet, but it's already stopped raining.
2: Last year was worse, but yeah, we lucked out. And then the sun came out and it was ripping.
1: Right.
2: Absolutely ripping. I got sunburned, as you guys can probably imagine.
1: Pat Colburn got sunburned. Can you imagine?
0: I was good.
1: There you go.
2: But, no, it was a great time.
1: And it is good. I mean, I do, like you said, the display is great. They have, especially back behind the clubhouse, when they have the different tiers of rock walls where you have cars on different levels right next to each other.
2: Yeah.
1: As it leads down onto the fox hunt field, it's great.
2: There
1: it's
2: was
1: a great place to
2: crazy three-wheel BMW motorcycle thing. Tony, do you know what that was?
3: Like a sidecar BMW?
0: No.
2: It was...
0: I mean, yes, but no. No, it was
2: imagine like a Dorito with wheels.
0: It was this motorcycle. I'm trying to remember the name now. Like,
2: it was the craziest looking thing ever. I have a picture of it, but I have no idea what it's called. So,
0: Krauser Damiani or something. But they built them, but it was based on a BMW boxer engine, but turbocharged.
1: Okay,
2: that thing was turbocharged.
0: Yeah,
3: that's wild.
2: It sounds like a death trap.
3: Oh wow!
0: Yeah,
3: is that from the '80s?
1: I have no idea what that is. It's really cool.
2: It was so neat.
1: That thing could not have come from any other era but the '80s. Look at that thing.
2: Yeah, right. There's some really neat. Some really neat old school race cars, Indy cars.
0: 1989 Krauser Damiani.
1: 1989
0: 1000cc based off of BMW K1200 liquid cooled.
1: Okay, that sounds a little.
0: with a Stutz turbo, 150 horsepower at 8,000 RPMs.
2: Things are running terrifyingly fast, yeah. Especially for then, too.
1: I'm looking to the pictures of these. Between the off-white with the orange, brown, and black stripe, I mean, this thing is so late 1980s.
2: Yeah, do yourself a favor. Check this thing out. Look it up.
1: It is fun.
2: It's wild.
1: It is fun to look at. And it does. It looks like something out of Tron from that period, the old Tron, yeah. In the movie. So that thing's great. Well, that's a really cool thing. I mean, all those old luxury cars are cool. I did want to get into a couple of different things here about some, not only we have still a couple of cars for sale, which we didn't even really talk about, but it also wanted me to lead into some interesting stuff I've been hearing about new car luxury sales. Now, we still have the white Ford Bronco Raptor for sale, correct?
2: Yep. Bronco Raptor.
1: I believe
2: for
1: I
2: sale.
1: See a key right in front of me.
2: That is our white Ford Bronco Badlands.
1: Badlands.
2: Which Raptor. Is one step under the Raptor.
1: Aha. So, and you're enjoying it.
2: Yeah, it's a great car. Yeah, it's fun. It honestly rides a lot better than a Jeep. And
1: yeah. How about that?
2: That's it.
1: Okay.
0: That's like, I better stop there.
2: Yeah. I made the mistake. I let my girlfriend that drives a Jeep Wrangler, I let her drive the Bronco Raptor just up and down the street the other day.
1: Uh-huh.
2: And I shouldn't have done that. Shouldn't have done that.
1: She wants it.
2: I want this.
1: Uh-huh. Yeah. There we go.
2: This thing's sweet.
3: It's super cool.
2: I'm like, yeah, it's like, double the price of your car.
1: I don't know that she should really say in public that she's doing that. The Jeep community might come down on her. No more rubber duckies for Pat's girlfriend.
2: I was in the Bronco Badlands yesterday. I will confirm there is a Bronco wave.
1: There's a Bronco wave.
0: Like, I've been driving it for a week and no one has waved at me.
2: I got a Bronco wave.
0: It must be you.
1: You're too.
3: Is it any different?
1: You're not paying
3: than a
1: any
3: Jeep
1: attention,
3: wave?
1: Tony.
2: Yeah, this was a full-handed wave. It wasn't a little.
3: Not the two finger.
2: Yeah, not
3: up
2: the
3: wave.
2: Two finger.
0: It was probably
2: up
0: someone
2: wave.
0: You know.
3: It was Emily.
1: Yeah.
2: I'm going to start Bronco waving people and I'll see if I get a Bronco wave back.
1: Oh, there we go. I would love to do that as an experiment. Let's just drive around Westchester and see who waves back in the Bronco. So we have that. We didn't bring it up. I just wanted to bring them up real quickly. We still have that gorgeous red Porsche 996 Turbo, Guards Red.
3: Yep.
1: Yeah. Voodoo Blue 911 still available.
3: We've had a lot of activity on that car, and we were just getting ready to go to auction with it, but we might hold out for a second and keep that available for retail level.
1: Okay, cool. And then, of course, there's the 2024 Maserati Gran Turismo Trofeo, the white. So we've got some good stuff. And here's an important point as I seek into my next little point I wanted to bring up with you guys, which is that, you know, it's always good. A car that's, you know, a relatively new used car, you know, you let someone else eat the depreciation. Apparently, a lot of people are thinking that way because I've been reading a lot of stuff that came out this week about how luxury car sales this year have dropped off a cliff for a lot of companies. I was reading the Jalopnik article about that was really kind of showing how some of the smaller companies are eating it. You know, they're just, you know, Maserati being one of them. Maserati's having a real hard time selling brand new cars. But it's interesting to me because even the Porsche is having a little bit of trouble. And they're doing what I think Ferrari was doing. And you guys tell me if this sounds about right, where some of the cars that are less desirable, they're making you buy one of those in order to get to the cars that everybody's on the wait list for, like the Porsche GT stuff. Obviously. So
3: is Porsche really suffering in the sense that they sell a ton of the Macans, even though I guess now they're electric?
0: Yeah, they're not selling as many.
1: Not selling. Okay. The electric Macans are not selling as well. They don't have any of the electric Boxer or Cayman that's supposed to come along has not come along yet, and we don't know how that was going to sell.
3: How about the Audi's equivalent, the Q5 or...
1: Q5?
0: They're selling, but talking to our friends at Audi, they have not been flying off the shelf as they should be. The car's great. He's just like, business has been slow.
1: Yeah.
0: I think factor in car prices and interest rates.
3: Right.
0: You know, it's not a product problem right now. It's a money problem.
1: Right. Right. And so, I mean, a lot of people will point out that, yes, car prices have risen, but it's just that they've risen more or less at the same level of inflation, but inflation has risen at an incredible rate. So a brand new car is costing a lot and people have longer loans. And then there's also
0: I had to pay $17 for a soft pretzel.
1: $17
0: at the beach the other day. Sorry, I'm not going to be buying a new car.
1: Okay, there you go. Well, that sounds like me yesterday. I went to Five Guys yesterday, and then it was like a burger and fries was like $25. It's like, what? That's not.
0: I'd have rather had that than a $17 hot pretzel.
1: I agree.
0: Or soft pretzel.
1: I agree. That's tough.
0: Yeah.
1: That's a tough one. So we're going to have to stick to buying our soft pretzels when we go Wawa gas, and we're also getting points because that's a little bit ridiculous.
2: $5.40 for premium gas today.
3: That's what I spent too.
2: Mm-hmm.
3: Yep.
2: That one hurt.
3: $5.39 a gallon.
1: So yeah, that's not changing anytime soon. That's kind of unfortunate.
2: That new Prius is looking better and better.
1: It is. And that's the thing. You know, I keep on pushing to get my Range Rover fixed, but you know, that Volvo is, if you're not pushing it hard, you stay out of the turbo, that thing's getting a nice return on my gas. So I don't know. But so at any rate, my point about all that is with all these rising prices, there are some companies, I mean, the super top $1 million stuff, those people aren't too affected. And those people that are selling those things aren't too affected. Some of the less special versions of the Bentleys, the Aston Martins, the Maseratis and Ferraris, all of a sudden you're seeing them kind of sit around, and that's a new situation for a lot of them because they've been having nothing but upward trends for a while now. So, So
0: Ferrari's been on the decline with the 296 for a while.
1: So yeah, how long are we looking about? 3-4 years with that one,
0: And the SF90 depreciated a lot.
1: It did.
0: No one wants them. That's not even a issue of can't afford it. It's just it didn't appeal to people.
1: It was a desire thing.
0: Yeah.
1: And then that was also an interesting
0: Porsche's
1: thing.
0: Not having this problem with 911s. So
1: no, they're not. You know, that's a good point. That is a specific difference. The more affordable Ferraris suddenly, even though there had been waiting lists forever, all of a sudden the bottom dropped out of that. And everyone that was buying those Ferraris that was so used to being able to sell them for what they bought them for, even if they put a few thousand miles on them, suddenly found themselves upside down in the car. And that had been a long time since that had happened.
0: Yeah.
1: That's not happening with Porsches. That's not happening with the GT Porsches. They're certainly not. If anything, every 911 is just going up, whether it's a GT or it's an auto Tiptronic 996 cab.
2: Yeah.
1: They're still all going up.
0: Yep.
1: So.
2: Oh, it's interesting to hear. Yesterday we had a client stop by and he had a 992.2, so a brand new 911 Turbo S cab.
1: Mm-hmm.
2: And it was, I believe, a 370 car, 370,000.
1: 370,000.
2: Which is Ferrari pricing.
1: And that, I mean, granted, he got a lot of options, but it's just they're up there now.
2: Mm-hmm.
1: Yeah. A decently spec'd GT3 is a $300,000 car now, right?
0: Yeah.
1: And there's a certain point where they said they started jumping the MSRP, the sticker price up, because they said all of our dealers are charging $40,000 to $50,000 over MSRP, mm-hmm. and they're getting it. I think we want that money. And so they just started grabbing that. But so that's my question is, they did that. Okay, they did it. You can feel a certain type of way about it. But are they still getting, you guys talk to these guys, are they still getting that much over sticker for these GT and turbo cars like they were before?
3: I don't know about the turbo ADM, but they are on the GT3s.
1: Are they?
2: Yeah, especially the Tourings.
1: The Tourings.
0: Yeah.
1: So, yeah, the D-Wing to the version that looks more like a regular 911 but has all the special stuff. But I think that might be an interesting reflection. I'm just speculating here, but, you know, we always like the big wing on the GT3, and the GT3 RS has a massive rear wing.
2: Mm-hmm.
1: But I think there's something subtle these days. I do think a lot of people are trending towards wanting a more subtle specification.
2: Yeah.
1: I mean, I think about where John Crable has that gorgeous 991 Touring, but that's like gray with some polished wheels, and it's a Touring, and it looks really subtle, which we love, but it's interesting how
2: Until
1: so many people...
2: Until the sun hits one of those wheels the right way, and it dings you in the eye, and you get blind.
1: And it's like a laser to the pupil. Yeah, that's a whole different thing. But I do think it's interesting. I think it's representing a larger trend where the people that do have the really nice cars don't necessarily want it to be so in their face, but they still want to have something good that's going to be driving. So,
2: supposedly the Turbo S was epic. Yeah.
1: Yeah.
2: The new Turbo S supposedly is epic, which I believe.
1: I've heard nothing but good things. So, but it is, and I know people.
0: But going back to your luxury thing, what about the S classes, the 7 Series?
1: Well, the sedans
0: all
1: have
0: all of those cars.
1: But like, the SUVs,
0: are they even selling? Does Audi even make an S8, A8 right now?
1: They actually announced that they were finished with it.
0: Yeah.
1: The S-Class still does decently. I don't think the 7 Series is doing great, but all those guys are selling their SUVs that are at the $100,000 price
0: point. Mercedes and BMW were pushing them at Radnor. this week. They both brought out a new S-Class and the new 7 Series.
1: And
0: they wanted you to see it.
1: Yeah, that's interesting. I would say that's because that is the one that's something they're struggling where they never have before. So that's interesting.
0: Yeah.
1: Well, guys, that's it. I guess we've gotten to the end of this. Thanks for spending some time with us. I'm Miles Levy on behalf of Tony Kassler, Mike Troiano, and Pat Colburn. We're the Motor Crew. See ya next.
2: Bye-bye.

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8: 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On this show, we cover some of the most amazing vehicles, from classic cars to the latest in automotive technology. We also take you on the road as we meet some of the amazing people who make this world better. So buckle up and enjoy the show.
9: Hello and welcome to Drivers Wanted Radio. I'm Andre Sabalet. With me as always, Todd Glenn and Todd Manickley. How are you guys?
10: Hey, Andre, it's great to have
11: you. Great.
10: It's great to be here.
9: So we do, we took a little bit of a break and we're back. And we do have someone new in the mix. Don't worry, TJ fans, we know you're out there. TJ's still with us and we're going to actually have some fun adventures in October that are Halloween related, and more on that later. But we'd like to welcome Olivia Parker as our new technical producer. Hi, Olivia.
12: Hey, guys. How are you?
9: We're good. We're happy to have you as part of the team. And we're excited to bring you along for the ride. So we took a break and we had some adventures along the way. I was volunteering for a local charity. It's the Ronald McDonald House. They have a program called the Ronald McDonald Camp, and I volunteer every year. And it's an amazing experience. And so I was doing that. Todd's son moved into college.
10: Yes, I moved my son into college. He's officially there for almost a month now, which is crazy. And everything's going well for him. It's definitely an adjustment, only having two of us home here. But I'm making the transition.
11: Do you feel like an empty nester now, or at least a partial empty nester now, Todd?
10: No, because my younger son's still home. So it's different, though, because you're not getting pulled in two different directions. It's only I can focus on what he needs here and get him to his different activities. It's definitely a different feeling, but it's not an empty nest feeling, which I thought it might feel like, in all honesty. But it doesn't. It's just a little more focused, I guess is how to say it. And I'm definitely at the point where if my oldest doesn't check in about 4 or 5 days, I really start to wonder what's going on. I know he's okay, because if he doesn't check in, everything's going well. But on my end, I start to think, okay, I want to hear from him.
9: Yeah. I mean, of course, I don't know that's just a completely different world. So, but yeah
10: you're on the other end of the spectrum there. You're on the young side.
9: Yeah. I can imagine that it would be like, all right, I need you want to give them freedom, but also like, hey, just want to see if you're okay. So it's exciting. Don, what did you get into while you were away? I know you were at the beach and all these other things. Well,
11: I enjoyed a beautiful week at the North Wildwood Beach in New Jersey. A great pool that we had access to at our condo. My girlfriend even came down, spent the day with us. We went out and had some great dining experiences. I highly recommend going to Wildwood, New Jersey.
9: His imaginary girlfriend came down from Canada.
11: Yes, my imaginary girlfriend who has a name, a social security number, a full-time job. Yes.
9: Sure. No, I've actually met her and she's lovely, and I still question her judgment, but she's a lovely woman. We've all had some fun. Olivia, how was your summer? What was anything exciting?
12: I went to Paris, so that's pretty
9: exciting. Wow. Ooh, la la. Yes, how was that?
12: It was a lot. Paris is like New York City, and I'm not a big New York City fan because there's just so many people, and it was at like peak tourist season, so like it was swamped, and then also there was a heat wave going on, so we were like dripping sweat every day, and there's no AC in Europe, so we were sweating outside all day, and then we come home and try to go to sleep, and we're still sweating. But besides that, it was very fun.
11: Hopefully,
9: go ahead, Dad.
11: I was going to say, hopefully, you stayed at a better place than I did during my excursion to Paris in 2001, which was for a school trip. We stayed at what was, in my opinion, probably the worst hostel you could possibly stay at. But that's another story for another time.
9: Was it a hostel?
11: No, but it just was. It just was not great. Let me just put it that way.
9: I'll see myself out, guys. I think we take AC for granted here. Like we assume that like, hey, this is the rest of the world, when in reality we're in like our own little bubble here. It's funny that you said that it reminded you of New York, because I've heard Parisians say that Philly reminds them of Paris. So it's a crazy dynamic, like perspective of places.
12: That's interesting. I had also gone to Berlin a few years ago in Germany, and I felt Berlin was a lot like Philly. Like, it's a city, but it's not, like, people everywhere, like, all the time. Like, it's very much chill. Like, if you want to go and be around a bunch of people, you can. But then if you also want to be on, like, the outskirts and it's chill and tame, you can do that, too.
9: Yeah. I went to, when I was in New Zealand, that's how Wellington feels to me. It's a big city. You know, you have, like, the metropolitan aspect of it. But, like, you can walk in any direction 5 minutes and it feels like a completely different place. And it doesn't feel, like, I actually felt exactly what you just described. Like if you want the city, you have it. But for the most part, it didn't feel overwhelming.
12: Yeah, I agree too.
11: It's funny because there's different parts of Philly. It's like South Philadelphia is very different from Northeast Philadelphia, for example. It's like two different worlds.
9: I always jokingly say that whenever I go to like Northeast Philly, and I know this is a very Philly focused segment right now, but tough. You got to suck it up, right? We're from Philly. Whenever I go to Northeast Philly, especially like if I go up like Bustleton and that area, I feel like I'm in a different city. It's just like a completely different vibe than where I come from in Philly. And it just feels like I'm in a foreign place, even though it's the same city. But I also think that that's like the beautiful thing about Philly is that it doesn't matter where you go. You can have a different experience. And, you know, you go to Chestnut Hill, that doesn't feel like Philadelphia. And depending on your mood, you can go somewhere and escape the routine and you're still in the same spot. But yeah, so Todd, tell us about what you have in store for us today.
10: Well, you know, I love my games here. And I mean, I'm the game show aficionado of this program. So I decided that I'm going to hijack a large portion of the next several episodes and have what I'm going to call the All That Moves Us on Film Tournament of Champions, where we are going to break it down by decade and subdivide by film and television, the iconic vehicles, whether it be by land or sea or air, of television and film, and break it down to a final tournament where we will pick the ultimate icon of television or film and crown them the champion. I think that this will be a great discussion as to what merits the icon status. And I feel like each one of us will bring our different opinions on it. And I have a great list here and I can't wait to hear everyone's thoughts.
9: Do you want to go over the rules before we get into the whole
10: thing? Okay, rules are we're going to go through each decade, starting with the 1960s, and we're going to take two from film and two from TV from each decade and move them forward to the official bracket. And then I do have a category for famous vehicles and transportation in history that will also be used. So think about those famous, let's say, your Titanic-esque things from history.
9: It's funny. All the ones I can think of are tragic.
10: Yes. But there are some really good ones that were not tragic. So we have to think about that.
9: Yeah.
10: So,
9: yeah.
10: I mean, you may come off the top of your head might be the tragic ones, but when you think about it, there's some great ones too. And this may actually take more than one episode here because I think there's a lot to discuss and a lot of great cars too.
9: When you say we're selecting two from each decade and moving them into the bracket, how are we voting?
10: I think it's going to be a majority rules situation.
9: Okay.
10: And I think, Olivia, if you want to vote, I definitely think you get a vote here. So,
11: great.
10: I mean, you are free to veto anybody's vote in favor of your own. I'm going to call it now. As a new member today, you can veto a single vote in any group.
9: So she's like president of the chamber.
12: You're giving me a lot of power here for someone that isn't familiar with a lot of movies.
10: Well, that's great. Then you could judge the merit of the discussion then without knowing.
9: Oh yeah,
10: and having bias towards the movie.
9: She just said, "Yeah, you're going to be the unbiased veto." But I just want to point out to the audience that Olivia is not familiar with too many movies. As a filmmaker, now I feel like there's a rabbit hole that I want to investigate and possibly fix. Not that there's anything wrong with it, you know, but we'll get to the bottom of this. So that'll be for another show called.
10: Yes. No. I think you could also judge me for my gaps in movie knowledge too at some point.
9: Yes. Yeah. I mean, we almost ended the show. The reality is we went on break because I found out that Todd has never seen Top Gun. And so, I couldn't force myself to be in the room with him.
10: Not true. I have never seen Goonies and Top Gun.
9: See, and that's why we had to take a break. All right, Todd, get us started. Get started for a little bit and then.
10: All right. So let's start at the 60s. For film, we have the Goldfinger Aston Martin DBS, the Bullet, which was starring Steve McQueen, the 1968 Ford Mustang GT Fastback. Great car. Herbie the Love Bug, the 63 Beetle. The Italian Job. Now, this is the 60s, not the remake that was from the 2000s. The Austin Mini Coopers.
9: Like the real original Mini Coopers.
10: Yes, yes. Although they did use the Mini Coopers in the new one, too. But the original Batmobile from 66. The HMS Bounty from Mutiny on the Bounty, starring Marlon Brando. Great ship. The Cruella de Vil car from 101 Dalmatians, just to bring a little animation into this. And 2001, A Space Odyssey, Discovery One, more importantly, HAL, which single-handedly changed the voice for most computer voices to female.
9: Yeah, because he was terrifying.
10: Yes, exactly. So let's hear, we got two picks, gentlemen and ladies.
11: Well, let me just start off by saying this. If your two picks are not the Aston Martin from Goldfinger and the Adam West Batmobile, we simply cannot be friends going forward.
9: All right. This is great because I've been trying to get rid of you for so long.
10: I was going to say, definitely finally, losing a friend here today.
9: I finally got it. No, I'm kidding. I'm so mean to Don. I want to apologize formally in front of the audience. It's not going to stop, but I just... yes, normally I would say those two are iconic. I'm still kind of leaning towards the Aston Martin, obviously. That's just on my top list of dream cars in general. There's some good ones. I mean, I love a classic Mini Cooper. Like,
10: a good call.
9: I know Mini Coopers are around, but when you see an actual true Mini and how compact they are, like the original Mini is like almost half the size of like the ones now. And they still have a backseat. I don't even know how that's functional. I'm going to have to take a ponder here. Now, Todd, are we allowed to deliberate our case? Like, are we allowed to like...
10: I would allow... Let's make our picks first.
9: Okay.
10: Then we'll take a break after our film and TV picks. And before we make our final decisions, then we'll make our case.
9: All right.
10: So let's hear your picks first.
9: All right. Go ahead, Don.
11: My two picks are definitely the 1966 Batmobile and the Aston Martin DBS.
10: Okay. How about you, Andre?
9: I'm going to go with Herbie the Love Bug and Goldfinger. The Aston Martin DBS. Is it a DBS or is it a DB8?
10: It is an S, according to everything I could find. I did try to clarify that. I thought originally it was the 8, but it's not the 8, according to what I can find.
9: Okay. All right. I always thought it was the 8 as well, but this is why the show is important.
11: You see, Andre, you're not always right.
10: So I'm going with Herbie, and I have my reasons. And I'm going with Don on this one, the Batmobile.
9: Oh, so there's a bit of a split here. All right, yes. So the tension is rising. And so we're going to go on a little break. And when we come back, we'll deliberate. And we're back with Drivers Wanted Radio. Cinematic Cars Special Edition. Tournament of Champions. What's it called, Todd?
10: The All That Moves Us on Film Tournament of Champions. Maybe I'll discover a better name later, but I like that.
9: That's an epic game. That should be like its own category. We should revisit that every year, the All That Moves Us.
11: Fun trivia fact, and I just literally thought of this a second ago. So I know that Bond in the 60s was synonymous with the Aston Martin. But do either of you happen to know what was his signature car in the novels that Ian Fleming wrote?
9: Ooh. I actually don't. I'm gonna completely admit it.
11: Okay. Todd, what about you?
10: I don't know.
9: Can I take a guess?
11: Go ahead. Take a guess.
9: Is it a Jaguar?
11: No.
9: Oh, okay.
11: So it was actually a Bentley. And in the second James Bond movie, there is a scene where he's out basically having a picnic with his on again, off again girlfriend in the beginning, and he gets
9: a phone
11: call on his car phone that you could barely see it, but he has his Bentley in that scene. Because it was in the next movie that they introduced the Aston Martin for the first time.
9: Okay, that's a good trivia fact. I'm very familiar with that Bentley and that specific scene because over the summer, I decided, just as this is just for myself, that I was going to rewatch the Bond films in order. And then I realized that there are some non-official Bond movies that are like technically they're not canon, but then if you were to watch them in canon, they kind of fall into a certain timeline. So I kind of stopped before I got into those because I want to make sure that I watch them. But I'm going to continue. That's something that I kind of set out for myself for the year. It's like, you know what? I want to rewatch all the Bond movies. And I think some of them are because the person who has the license to Bond wanted to do some films, but then like MGM didn't. And so like, it's like, well, you're allowed to make them, but like you can only use these characters and you can't call it a James, you know, like
10: there was quite a dispute over the intellectual property there, I believe, for quite a while.
9: And one of them is strange because it actually stars Sean Connery as an older James Bond, but it is during the Roger Moore timeline. And then I'm pretty sure that one is supposed to be kind of like a leap where it's almost like a fast forward to the future. Like it's still kind of in the Roger Moore timeline, but it's like, hey, this is what happens to him later. But the
10: DC multiverse thing going on here.
9: It was like a DC multiverse with James Bond, but the reality is that one was independent of the original James. And then there's like a few others that are, I think there's even some that aren't Bond movies, but are set according to the, like, whoever owned the IP, they're set in the Bond universe. So like you could consider them like Bond adjacent, and I have to look those up as well. But
10: all right, that's just a fun topic here.
11: Yep.
9: Yeah. Sorry. Sorry.
10: Let's go back to the cars here. We'll talk Bond another day. So okay. So we got a vote for the Aston Martin from Goldfinger. We got two votes for Herbie and two votes for Batmobile. So can Don convince one of us to switch to the Aston Martin?
11: I mean, for me, it's decked out with everything. It's got the ejector seat, the hood that pops off, the oil slick. I forget if this is the one that was the first one with built-in machine guns and everything. But no, I mean, other than the nuts and bolts, I just mean just the sleek design of it is just so eye-catching. I mean, how could you not drive down a highway and think, I am the coolest person in the world behind this wheel?
9: The wooden steering wheel, just like the overall look of it. It's such a gentleman's like grand tour, and I really do like it.
10: Okay. I'm going to make one point for Herbie here. In today's day and age with price of gas, Herbie is sentient. He can go out and make delivery runs for DoorDash or a Grubhub, whatever. And he would definitely make you enough money to pay for his own gas. So therefore, I think that gives him a bonus point at least.
9: I agree. Herbie being sentient and being able to like earn you money. It's like having a Waymo
10: Exactly. He could run people around this city like nothing.
9: He's also great for multitasking because do you ever really drive Herbie, or does he always just drive himself?
10: Unless you're racing, you don't really need to.
9: But when he's racing, is it the driver that's driving him, or is he in control?
10: It's basically him in control, and the driver just hoping he's going to do what you want him to do. Based on, my take
9: based on the
10: whole
9: movies,
10: film.
9: Yeah,
10: yeah, exactly. It's kind of like, oh, please, Herbie, don't crash us. Let's race.
9: It's been a while since I've seen a Herbie movie, but I mean, I loved them as a kid. And now I got to look back because I do remember them talking to Herbie as they're driving him, but I also remember them like moving the wheel and like actively driving. So I wonder if it's like riding a horse, right? Like you're riding a horse, you're inputting.
10: You have a little bit of input, like, oh, please go to the left, and the horse will hopefully listen to you.
9: Yeah, but ultimately, the horse sometimes
10: it's up to the horse.
9: You know what? No, yeah,
10: yeah. So have we done enough to convince Don? Or I guess I would be willing to switch my Batmobile vote to the Aston Martin because I think it does have a big upside. So I guess I'd go Herbie and the Goldfinger Aston Martin.
11: Yeah, you know what? I would be willing to switch my vote from the Batmobile to the Herbie because you really did convince me, Todd, that it...
9: I mean, especially right now with gas prices the way they are, the Batmobile is going to cost you a lot of money because it's going to have whatever unleaded fuel it needs for the V12, and then you're going to have jet fuel for the...
10: Yeah. And Jeff feels like $2.50 a gallon. So.
9: Now, so was the 60s Batman, was it jet powered or was it rocket powered?
10: I think that was rocket powered.
9: Because it didn't have an intake, right?
10: Yeah. And, you know, somebody's going to hot wire that thing. It doesn't have a roof.
9: Yeah. I can see that. Either that or they're just going to get mad and cut into your seat.
10: Yeah, exactly. So we have our two winners there. We're moving on with Goldfinger's Aston Martin and Herbie the Love Bug, both iconic, both easily recognizable. So let's move on to the TV of the 60s. Okay. So the Munsters Munster Coach, which was created from compiling and smashing together basically three Model Ts. The Monkey Mobile, which was a modded 66 GTO. The Green Hornet's Black Beauty, which was a 66 Chrysler Imperial Crown Limo, which was 19 feet long for the show. Scooby-Doo's Mystery Machine, which needs no introduction. The Beverly Hillbillies truck. It was a 1921 Oldsmobile Model 43A. The Star Trek Enterprise. But to level the playing field, you have to have the theremin with you. Because if not, you got to have the theremin with you. The theme music, theremin?
9: Yeah.
10: Because if not, who wouldn't pick the Enterprise? It could take you anywhere in the universe.
9: Right.
10: The Speed Racer Mach 5.
9: Anytime you get into the Enterprise,
10: every time it's your welcome music. Every time you have to get into the... Yes. It doesn't play constantly, but you have... That's your welcome music every time you turn that key.
9: That's actually... I can see that being one of those, like... enticing things at first.
10: And then you're like, I will do anything...
9: Now does it run or do you have to wait for the whole theme to play before you can take off?
10: No, you could. No, it still runs, but it's going to finish that theme regardless of what you're doing.
9: There's no cancel button.
10: Yes. And then the final two, Speed Racer's Mach 5 and Fred Flintstone's foot powered car. And I feel like this is a harder category.
9: It is hard.
11: It is hard.
10: TV throws some really weird vehicles your way.
9: Olivia, do you have any idea what we're talking about?
12: No.
10: Have you seen any of these shows or recognize any of the vehicles?
12: Scooby-Doo.
10: Okay.
9: There you go. All right.
12: The Flintstones, but that's it.
10: Okay, so there's two.
9: Hey, listen, there's two. And
10: that counts for something because we're going for icon status here.
9: And that's that was my argument. That's the reason I asked the question because out of all of these, I recognize all of them and I know all of them. But iconic means that they kind of transcend fandom. And that's a perfect example. So I'm going to go with the Flintstones and the Mystery Machine. And then I'll give my reasons. Besides what I just said.
10: Go ahead, Don. You go first.
11: No, you go, Todd.
10: Okay. So Mystery Machine, definitely. And I'm partial to Speed Racer's Mach 5, but it is a tough call between the Enterprise Mach 5 and Flintstone's car. It really is. But I'm going to go Mach 5. It's iconic for me.
9: That was on my short list.
11: I agree with that sentiment, Todd. For me... Once again, just for iconic status, I've got to go Mystery Machine and Starship Enterprise.
10: Okay. So it looks like we have consensus on the Mystery Machine.
9: Yeah. All right. So that one's moving forward.
10: And there is actually a full-sized completely matching replica of the Mystery Machine that I've seen driving around in my area, like down to the interior and all the decals, everything. Looks just like it.
11: That's
9: impressive. Well, our sister station, MMR, had Pierre Robert's Minerva, which wasn't the Mystery Machine, but it was the closest thing to it that I've seen. And I have seen Mystery Machine replicas at auto shows, but they weren't necessarily like, they were like modified vans. Like it wasn't quite the true, like
10: I would. This was spot on. Like I even brought up an image of the Mystery Machine to make sure I was seeing what I was seeing. And it was like, they modded it to look just like it.
9: What was it? Was it a VW bus or what was it?
10: I can't remember at this point. I can't remember what the base was because it was so well painted and decaled. It was just astonishing.
9: But did it have the flat nose?
10: Yes. Okay. That's what caught me off guard is like it was actually like not shaped like a Ford Ecoliner or like a Dodge. Yeah. Like it didn't have the shape of a normal van.
9: So it probably was it had to be a VW bus because I can't think of any other vans that had like the flat nose.
10: But it was modded enough that it looked just like it. It completely floored me. But
9: yeah, the ones that I've seen in auto shows were like Chevy Astro vans.
10: Yes.
9: I think and then, it's more in line with like the new movie, but yes, not
10: the original.
9: Yeah.
10: So, okay. So we got the Scooby-Doo Mystery Machine. So we have vote for each of the last three.
9: All right. Enterprise, so here's Mach 5, and Foot Park. Here's my argument for the Flintstones car. The Flintstones car, one, obviously it's iconic. Like even Olivia knows what it looks like. But two, it also has created like it's turned into a verb. Like, oh man, my car broke down. I had to Flintstones it the rest of the way. And so like,
10: such a good point.
9: It's been part of like the overall cultural zeitgeist. So that's my argument for the Flintstones car.
11: Yeah. I mean, for me, when it comes to Starship Enterprise, it's got impulse power, which is that in and of itself is faster than most cars. But then you throw warp speed into it. Imagine how fast you can get from point A to point B if you had that.
9: Also, it is, what is it? Isn't it like green energy? Because it's like a warp core and like the impulse drive are both like renewable. They kind of.
11: So it's good for the environment.
9: It's great for the environment. It's interstellar. It's great for the environment.
10: Just it's not Spaceball 1, though. It doesn't go plaid.
9: I mean, if Tesla made one, of course it would. but it also would be misaligned and the doors would cut off your fingers. Mm-hmm. All right. So there's Don's argument. All right, Todd.
10: Oh, man. I mean, you've already convinced me. I'm going to switch mine to the Flintstones because just saying it, I mean, Olivia knowing it tells me that, okay, everybody could recognize it. And then you saying that like it's in the lexicon beyond just recognizing the car, but the actual verbiage of like, you have to Flintstone it. So therefore you win. I'll switch my vote.
9: All right. So what would have been your argument?
10: My argument is that if you see a futuristic looking race car, like I think they all started with that style, the Mach 5, like that low to the ground spaceship looking race car was iconic, and it was all started with that series.
9: Yeah, and honestly, the Speed Racer, what's it called again? What's the name?
10: Mach 5.
9: Yeah, I mean, It's definitely iconic, and it's one that was very much on my short list because it's recognizable. And like you said, it inspired all the other ones. You look at any of the Le Mans cars from that era, and
10: yeah,
9: kind of like pull from that design to an extent. Yeah. I mean, obviously that design
10: exactly. Also like pulls real life. Exactly. I'm sure there was a lot of back and forth, but I think that's, like I said, when they start to inspire each other, that's what I

0: Wawa that's going to play for most of your trip to Wawa and back.
1: And back, because, it's a fairly long theme song. And by the time you get home, you'll be like, I don't even want the coffee anymore.
0: Like, it played the whole way there and then restarted as soon as you got back in. Also, you're taking a ship to Wawa. That's...
1: It's rather large. Like, where are you going to park that thing?
0: It's like driving around in an aircraft carrier.
2: You don't have to park it. It could just like hover over the Wawa.
1: You're going to take a ladder down every time? Are you going to beam you down?
0: We'll see Don coming. Like, beam me down, miles away.
2: One to beam down to the Wawa.
1: Then you need a second pilot.
2: One coffee to beam up.
1: You can't have somebody beam you down because there's nobody up there unless you hire another pilot. So basically, you can't beam yourself down because then you wouldn't be able to get back up.
0: Don, and then he's gonna have to hire an engineering crew just to keep the ship going.
1: It comes with so many problems. Like, although it's great, I mean, I think you don't necessarily want to own the Enterprise. Whereas the Flintstones car, granted, you're not going anywhere fast, but at least you're getting there.
0: The practicality of owning a starship as your daily commute vehicle is just like I could spend all day on that. Like, I wonder when Don's getting here. Oh no, he's on his way. How do you know? I can see him from
1: He's on the other side of Philly. He's at the bridge, and you're at the other end of the Schuylkill. He's touching both.
2: I'd be the captain on the bridge, literally like going over a bridge.
1: He
0: has to clear with the FAA anytime he goes to the grocery store. Like,
1: yes, flying cars.
0: Well, I think that we should go on our next break so I can let this off because I'm not going to make it.
1: Yes.
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0: Hello and welcome back to Drivers Wanted Radio. We are vehicles that move us, Tournament of Champions. Is that what it is? All that moves us.
1: All that moves us, Tournament of Champions. Yeah, yeah.
0: All that moves. I spent the entire commercial break just cackling to myself, just picturing Don in just his daily routine, having to do all these things just to get from point A to point B in his starship.
1: I spent the entire break thinking, oh my God, it's going to take us 4 episodes to get through this tournament just to get to the tournament, because

0: As there's a lot to discuss here.
1: Yeah.
0: A lot more than I envisioned.
1: Fun, though. It is.
0: It's a lot of fun.
1: I do like this. And what we should do is our special guests can help us as tiebreakers as they come on. So
0: yes, exactly. We could do a decade.
1: I mean, Olivia will have veto power. Olivia will retain her powers.
0: Oh, yeah.
1: In the Drivers Wanted Constitution. But
0: maybe we can get Olivia to use her veto power on Don right now. What do you say, Olivia?
2: I'm kind of new here. I don't want to mess up the turf. So I think I'm gonna sit the veto out. I'm gonna save it.
0: Okay. Oh, you're safe.
1: Okay. Are we gonna establish like a limit to the?
0: I wasn't planning on limiting her vetoes. Were you?
1: Well, how generous! How generous!
0: One per decade. I was gonna give.
1: Okay. Well, I guess in this sense, because Olivia already mentioned the Flintstones car. I think that just goes. So I'm sorry, Don, you can keep your Starship Enterprise, but we're going to move.
3: I'm not butthurt. Just because I lose a vote doesn't mean I'm going to lose sleep tonight.
1: Yeah. You'll be cruising the neighborhood in your Starship Enterprise.
0: Yep. Neighbors will be like, what is that racket?
3: Just where you live, Andre.
1: I mean, it's going to be large enough to hover both of our houses if you go high enough.
0: Okay. So I don't think we have time to make it through another decade. So I thought maybe before we go on too far here, I would just let's talk about maybe what we would include in the history's greatest vehicles.
1: So we're going to move into the history's greatest vehicles.
0: Why not? I don't think we definitely couldn't make it through another decade. I mean, that took a lot longer than I expected and was a lot of fun. So I was thinking Spirit of St. Louis definitely has to be up there.
1: Mm-hmm. Yeah.
3: Yeah.
1: What, do you have any aviation? The Spruce Goose was a big one.
0: Okay.
1: Oh, actually, you know what? I'm going to change mine to the Hindenburg.
0: Oh, yeah. Wow, you're right. There's nobody that wouldn't know what you're talking about when you say the word Hindenburg.
3: Yeah.
1: Well, Olivia, do you know what the Hindenburg is?
2: No, I'm sorry.
1: It's okay. It was a large. So back in the day, the era of like airships, you know, like blimps and dirigibles.
0: Yeah.
1: And there is a difference. And then rigid airships. There's a whole nother thing we can talk about. There was a time when that was like the way to get across the country, like, and the world. And the Hindenburg was like the largest one, I believe. And, it was world famous. Like, it was like essentially a cruise ship for the sky. So you would climb in and they had like a piano bar and all these things. And, you would basically take a 4-day trip from Berlin to New York or Berlin to Philadelphia. It came to Philadelphia a couple of times, I think. It was basically like a cruise in the sky. You look out the window and you're just flying over the ocean.
0: It
1: had a very tragic end in New Jersey when it landed because at the time, like blimps and stuff, they use gas to be lighter than air. It's a big giant balloon. And
0: they use helium nowadays.
1: We use helium now, but they used, was it nitrogen?
0: Hydrogen.
1: Oh, hydrogen. Yeah. Hydrogen. That's what they used.
0: Highly flammable.
1: And, it's combustible. There was something wrong. Like there was like an electrical shortage. And as it was landing in New Jersey, it sparked a fire. And because they were on the ship, the whole ship just kind of blew up. And yeah, it was sad.
0: Yeah. And
3: another one I was going to say, while we're kind of referencing World War II to an extent, the Sherman tank that was driven by the U.S. is definitely a vehicle.
0: Yeah, it changed the tide for the Allies, that Sherman tank, incredible vehicle. I was thinking of just as a stand-in, the Memphis Belle, the B-2 bombers. I mean, the heroic people that got on those planes, and I mean, they were icons of the skies from the World War II. And that's what I think of when I think of a plane of that generation.
1: Yeah. I mean, in that era, it was like aviation went from, you basically went from like the Wright Flyer to modern aircraft in like 5 years. Yeah. I mean, that's
0: an exaggeration, right? But yeah, I know,
1: it's like, it's hyperbole, but that's kind of when you look at the aircraft at the beginning of World War II versus the aircraft at the end of World War II, you see a huge amount of like improvement in aerodynamics, avionics, just overall design and materials. Like, it's just, they got better and better and better. Faster, stronger. It's like the $1 million man.
0: I'm going to go back in history for one here. Sure. The Conestoga wagon.
1: Ooh. Wow.
0: Because without people taking those wagon trains out west, I mean, can you imagine our country, how much longer it would have taken to settle it?
1: Yeah.
0: I mean, think about throwing all that you own, the whole world, in a basically a covered wagon. I mean, and then just oxen pulling it across the country. I know our generation played Oregon Trail, but I mean, the reality is that was the life of quite a few people in this world.
1: I've had dysentery so many times.
0: Yeah. Yeah.
1: I mean, those wagons were iconic. They are iconic. They're kind of eerie in like a weird sense because of, I don't know, to me, like they always looked kind of eerie because of everything that went with that, like traveling across the country to an unknown land, across unknown terrain, facing disease, famine, like weather, all that stuff. Like, they are a symbol of something that is just something we would never be able to experience.
0: An adventure that we can't have today because we have the maps, we have the know-how to navigate. They were literally just, I mean, it was such a throw caution to the wind experiment in, I mean, human spirit.
1: And they, you know, I mean, the game did a really good job of kind of explaining what they did with them, but they were also like the first like modifiable vehicle that could be changed to adapt to the surroundings as needed. Like, you could take the wheels off and turn it into like a little cabin, or you could
0: little boat.
1: Yeah, you could float it.
0: Yeah,
1: forge it across the river. It's amazing.
0: Yeah. Yeah, I mean, I think if you go back to quite a few generations, you have the river boat, and you have so you can go back that far. But I mean, also, I was also thinking like, the first motorcycles of this country, like the Harleys and the Indians and the, I mean,
1: which were like pedal driven and like the brake was like a handbrake.
0: Yeah. But if you think about like them the as an icon, the icon that they then created to go from the pedal bicycle to this, I mean, basically the status of American freedom.
1: Right. And then, I mean,
0: you have to give them a shout out.
1: The status of American freedom, and then essentially the vehicle of choice for many countries around the world.
0: Yes. Well, yeah. I mean, we can't take credit for, I mean, the whole, I mean, of motorcycles.
1: No, but I mean, but they led to the rise of motorcycles around the world. Like, they became popular because of those iconic bikes, but then motorcycles in general, because of that, then became like the means of conveyance for so many countries, even to this day.
0: Yeah.
3: Great.
0: And then we have our tragedies.
3: Yeah.
0: Like the Titanic, Amelia Earhart's.
3: Yeah.
0: I mean, I mean, there's quite a few others. Anybody else have a tragedy vehicle there thing?
3: Well, actually I was going to shift away from tragedies, and I was going to say, the bullet trains that they have in over in Japan, primarily. I mean, those revolutionized the way that people take trains from.
1: And they're still doing it because they, you know, with the maglev trains and everything, Japan's really like,
0: they're pushing the limits of what we think is possible for travel.
1: All right. From this category, are we picking two to move on?
0: Yes. And I think we have to consider the Concorde. Although, you mean.
1: All right. That's my pick.
3: I agree as well.
1: The Concorde, I'll take it. Because here's my argument as to why. The Concorde was the first means of travel that cut time not even in half. I mean, it completely revolutionized the speed of travel. Yes, ocean liners got you there faster than the old sail ships and all that stuff, but it still took time. The Concorde took aviation and literally was just like, hey, their motto was you land before you take off. And it's because they were so fast that you would get from Paris to New York in like 3 hours and your flight hadn't left yet, according to the flight logs in the US.
0: It was literally like it erased borders. It just erased the time that you were in the air by just being able to jump time zones that quickly.
1: And we haven't been able to replicate it because of the complexity of the aerodynamics and the cost and
0: all the risk associated.
1: Yes, the risk and all of that. And then like the financial, like, is it viable? Now there's actually a company that's trying to bring one back that's similar to the Concorde, another supersonic jet. But it's something that hasn't been replicated. We have blimps. Like, sure, we don't make them as large, but we don't make them as large because we don't need them. The Concorde is its own thing. So that's my vote.
0: But if you're going to throw the Goodyear blimp or the blimp on, I've never been so excited as when the Goodyear blimp landed at my local airport.
1: I mean, it's iconic. It's definitely iconic.
0: So I would go Concorde and Goodyear blimp. I mean, easily.
1: All right, because I'm good with those.
0: Don?
3: I mean, trying to think if I have anything to add to that. Those are such good choices.
1: he's too busy trying to figure out the specs on his Enterprise.
3: Yeah. I was going to say that's going to bug me for weeks. What about the Oscar Myers?
0: The Wienermobile.
1: The Wienermobile.
0: I don't know. If you weren't willing to pick the Flintstone car, I don't know if I can give you the Wienermobile.
1: So fun fact, I actually applied to be a driver for the Wienermobile, but I didn't get picked.
0: Have you applied to be one of the racing ones now? Because they need quite a few drivers for the Indy 500 the day before the race.
1: Oh, the Wienermobile? I didn't know that was a thing.
0: They race them now at the Indy 500 the day before. It's either the Friday or the Saturday before the race. There's a like 10 or 12 Wienermobiles race around the Indy 500. In the Motor Speedway.
1: All right. So I guess I'm going to have to look into that, but we should. All right. So we should pick the two. So I pick Concorde and Goodyear. So does Todd.
0: Yep.
3: I can't argue with the Concorde. It was an amazing, flight based vehicle. So I really cannot argue with that.
1: All right. So Concorde moves on. And then, Olivia, come on, Don. I mean, if it's majority rules, I think the Goodyear blimp just moves on, right? That's
3: at this point. Yeah. I think it does.
0: Yeah.
1: Olivia, do you know the Goodyear blimp? You've seen one, right?
2: Yeah. That one. I do know that one.
1: There you go. All right. So the Goodyear blimp moves on. So let's go back to, we're going to take a quick break. And when we get back, we will end the show with Olivia's first Cars Funnies.
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0: And welcome back to Drivers Wanted Radio. So we've had lots of discussions about cars over the decades that are iconic, both in film and television, and there's way too many to cover in one show. So we're going to leave the rest for later. But we're going to end our show today with Olivia's first car funnies. So Olivia, take it away.
1: My first car was a 2009 Toyota Camry. My sister drove it all throughout high school and then all throughout college. And then I did the same. I'm sure she's had some stories. And had to get a new engine. It almost blew up on the side of the road. But at least for me, I had to get a whole new exhaust pipe because like the catalytic converter started rusting off of it. But it was like connected by a thread. So I was like, okay, I'm fine to drive an hour to my destination. And then I get to my destination and I do my thing and then I go to leave and I turn the car on and it is loud as ever, obviously, not knowing that the catalytic converter like disconnected from the exhaust pipe. So I call my dad. I'm like, Dad, this doesn't sound good. So he's like, okay. He comes up and he looks at it. And we ended up having to get the whole car towed to my house an hour away and a new exhaust pipe.
0: Oh my gosh. How much did that cost? Do you have like AAA?
1: We had AAA, but it only covered 3 miles for free and I had to drive 60 miles. So I had to pay a little hefty amount to get the car towed.
0: I had something where I had to tow my car like 50 something miles. And that was, I'm still paying for it, I think.
2: 202 miles from Baltimore to Kingston. And it was free because we had the AAA Plus for some unknown reason. I had it that year and it was free. Thank God.
0: Yeah, you would definitely still be paying that off.
2: Yes. Well, that was a wonderful, wonderful tournament start, I think.
0: I agree. I'm actually excited about this tournament. I think it's going to be a lot of fun. I'm excited to hear more picks. I mean, Don, I'm still laughing at your Starship Enterprise. That's going to carry me for a week. So with that said, we have some awesome guests lined up for you guys in the healthcare world, in the legal world, in the social advocacy world. And we're excited to share them with you in the next few episodes. But we're going to continue to have fun with this tournament. And we're going to let our guests join us each week. And maybe we can create a category like guest picks. And they just pick them. And then they could be like the wild card, Todd. Like they could be the ones that kind of like in March Madness, they have like the play-in tournament.
2: Yeah, they'll be the play-in vote.
0: They'll be the play-in. And so we'll add them, and then they have to go head to head with each other to get the two that are going to go into the bracket.
2: Sounds great. Well, definitely looking forward to next week.
0: All right. Yes, I'm looking forward to next week as well.
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15: 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So unbelievable, we could not make this stuff up, even if we tried.
16: And it's great to be back here on another Friday morning here in the Delaware Valley. I'm Brian.
17: I'm Lee.
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17: Woo!
16: And
17: we're back. We're back.
16: We're back, and the Eagles are back.
17: Yeah.
16: Just barely, it seemed like.
17: I watched a lot of football this weekend.
16: Mm-hmm. You didn't just watch the Eagles. You watched, Friday night football?
17: Wednesday. Thursday and Friday and Saturday, Sunday, because you got college.
16: Sunday football, Monday night football, football on Thanksgiving, football on Christmas.
17: It was exciting, let me tell you. Whoa. Love it.
16: Next thing you know, there's going to be football on New Year's Eve.
17: Yeah. But the most important, and Monday night football, too.
16: Mm-hmm, exactly.
17: Don't forget Monday night.
16: Did you actually stay up to watch that whole game?
17: No, I did not.
16: No, you just waited until there was a big lead, and then you turned it off.
17: Well, I waited till halftime, then I went to bed.
16: Okay. Yeah. Well, then you missed all the scoring because that was done in the second half.
17: Yeah, I didn't see any of the second half.
16: Yep. But we learned something about football this during the Eagles' home opener or season opener.
17: What did you learn?
16: Don't straddle the field goal post.
17: Well, yeah.
16: Apparently that's excessive celebration.
17: That is. You're not allowed to do that stuff anymore. Yeah. That's too much celebrating.
16: Now, what if somebody tried to do a pull-up on the field goal post?
17: Well, no, you can't do it.
16: No.
17: No. It's too much, you know?
16: Too dangerous.
17: That's what they said. Mm-hmm. Too much activity.
16: Too much activity?
17: Yeah.
16: Now, there's no such thing as too much activity in football.
17: When you think of it, that cost them the game.
16: Pretty much, because they were going to try for two.
17: And they couldn't.
16: No, because they were pushed back.
17: And then when they tried for two,
16: mm-hmm.
17: Well, they had the one extra point blocked, right?
16: Right. And then they missed a field goal earlier in the game, so they left 4 points on the board, off the board, I mean.
17: And then they tried for 2 points, and they had a dumb play. I didn't understand why. Yeah, why Washington called the play they did for a 2-point conversion?
16: Probably because in rehearsal it worked.
17: Yeah,
16: proving that a real game does not mean the same thing.
17: Well, you're not going to fool anybody with that nonsense, you know.
16: Well, they think they had Philly or something.
17: Yeah, they tried to run the guy up the middle. No, you can't do that.
16: No.
17: Extra points, that's why extra points, you know, for the most part.
16: They matter.
17: Well, you throw the ball into the end zone. That's what you're supposed to do for extra points.
16: For a 2-point conversion?
17: Yeah.
16: Not necessarily. I mean, you can do a screen pass and then have them run the rest of the way.
17: Yeah, you could do that, but you have to have good blocking.
16: True, you do.
17: And these guys didn't have good blocking.
16: Mm-hmm. But the problem is if everybody tries to just throw it into the end zone, everybody's going to figure that out.
17: Yeah, and they do.
16: Mm-hmm.
17: Yeah, they do.
16: You know, you got to have some kind of plan B and plan C.
17: What did you think about the college team that was, they were losing by 20 points?
16: Mm-hmm.
17: And
16: they came back and won the game.
17: By 1 point. What did you think about that?
16: All in the second half.
17: Tyler. Come on.
18: I didn't see the game.
17: Oh, man.
16: You didn't see the highlights on YouTube?
18: Of course not.
17: Well, it was Texas.
16: Versus Texas A&M?
17: No, Texas against Ohio. Ohio State. And Ohio State was beating them by 20 points. And they came back, which just goes to show you. You can never be out of it.
16: Exactly. You know? Don't get complacent.
17: Yeah. Now, Texas has Arch Manning. Not Archie Manning. Arch Manning, which is the grandson, I think, of Archie Manning.
16: Uh-huh.
17: And he came back to win it for them. Outstanding.
16: Yep. And were they, was Ohio the team that tore down the field goal post?
17: I don't know.
16: I don't know. There was one team who tore down the post and then threw it into a nearby lake.
17: Oh, okay. I didn't know that.
16: Mm-hmm.
17: Wow.
16: I heard about it all
18: the way from the field to the lake?
16: Yeah, it's probably next door.
17: Must have been a college game, right?
16: It is a college game. Yeah. Not a pro game.
17: No. They won't do that in pros.
16: No. The fans might. I don't know.
17: I was watching Kansas City last night, and Taylor Swift was there in the box with Tom Cruise.
16: Are you sure it was last night and not Monday night?
17: Monday night. It seems like last night. Just seems like last night. That's all.
16: Exactly.
17: Yeah. But, so that was fun. Yeah, to watch Taylor and Tom Cruise.
16: Mm-hmm.
17: I wonder if they're going to be doing a movie or something together.
16: Mm-hmm. Did you see who else was there?
17: No.
16: Jason.
17: Oh, Jason Kelton. Well, he was working.
16: Was he?
17: Yeah.
16: No. What was he doing on ESPN?
17: Yeah, he was doing the pregame.
16: Mm-hmm.
17: And he was doing the pregame and the halftime show.
16: Yeah, well, that doesn't mean he didn't see the end of the game with them.
17: Well, I'm sure he did.
16: You know, especially since they did all the scoring in the second half.
17: Yeah, but he was working. You know, you can't just...
16: Yeah, when you're Jason Kelce, you can do whatever you want.
17: I don't think so.
16: Mm-hmm.
17: Not unless you want to get fired. Yeah.
16: Nah.
17: So. But we have baseball, too, going on.
16: Yeah, exactly. It looks like for the Phillies, it's going to be the wild card. They failed to get closer to the Braves and the division. So, barring a miracle, it's going to be the wild card this year, which is fine by me.
17: They're out by, what, 5 or 6 games?
16: About 5 games, roughly.
17: And how many games left?
16: Close to the single digits now.
17: So it's not impossible, right?
16: No, it's not impossible, but the Phillies have to win out and the Braves have to lose out, basically.
17: Yeah, well,
16: basically, they need the same kind of collapse that we had in 1964.
17: Well, it could happen. That's my point.
16: Mm-hmm. It happened to the Mets, so why not the Braves?
17: Happened to the Mets. It could happen to the Braves. Braves have a good team, though.
16: They do. So, yeah. And plus, I'm not too worried about that because we've had their number in the postseason, 3-0 in 3 separate appearances.
17: Yeah, you just want to make it to the playoffs.
16: Exactly.
17: Right?
16: And the division has been a curse for us, it seems, the last couple of years.
17: Right. So don't even bother with the division.
16: Exactly. Get the wild card. Win the 2 out of 3 game match. Go on to the DS, then the CS, then finally the WS.
17: Right.
16: You don't remember what they all mean, right?
17: I have no idea.
16: That's right. I forgot he's a noob.
17: No, I don't.
16: Division Series, Championship Series, and World Series.
17: Right. Well, I don't think we're going to get to the World Series. But...
16: No. Well, it doesn't look like it, but you never know. You know, the whole point of the playoffs is the team that gets hot at the right time.
17: Well, that's true. I mean, you're going to have luck, too.
16: Exactly. Because, I mean, you know, the last time they made it in 22, you know, they looked like a dead team for the first half of the season.
17: Right.
16: And then, like we said, they got hot at the right time in late September and then into October.
17: Is it better to be lucky?
16: Yes. In Philadelphia, it is.
17: Well, like the Eagles, they won by 2 points.
16: Right, because they were lucky.
17: They were lucky.
16: And the Phillies have proven that. 2008, Game 3 of the World Series. It was better to be lucky than good because the winning hit was a little nubber between home plate and third base, and it stayed fair.
17: So luck has something to do with it.
16: It certainly does.
17: Yeah. Not the kind of luck that going to the casino has, but...
16: No, it's not like saying, I'm going to bet $10,000 on 11.
17: Yeah,
16: a roulette wheel.
17: No, not at all. But it's fun, right?
16: Sure.
17: That stuff is fun.
16: If you can afford to be there live.
17: Yep.
16: Nowadays, not a lot of people can.
17: No. Mm-hmm. But I think it will go very well. We'll see what happens.
16: Oh, you shall, yeah.
17: We'll be rooting for whatever team.
16: Mm-hmm.
17: I mean, we're always rooting for the Phillies.
16: Oh, of course we are.
17: Don't know.
19: Who are your two top choices after the Phillies?
16: After the Phillies, I'm thinking the Cubs. And let me see, probably Tampa Bay.
17: I'm thinking the Savannah Bananas.
16: We're talking about a real baseball team here.
17: Oh, they're not a real. They're a real baseball
16: team. No. They're like the Harlem Globetrotters.
17: Oh, okay.
16: Where you know they play the sport, but they have their own rules.
17: Yeah. It's a wacko.
16: He's spitting the ball on his finger. Just take it.
17: That's right.
19: Where did the first base go?
16: It was stolen.
17: Yeah.
16: You know, there is such a thing as stolen bases.
17: The California clowns.
16: Exactly.
17: Oh, amazing.
16: Although some people would say that that's the Angels of Anaheim.
17: That, yeah.
16: They are the California clowns right now. But I don't know for sure because I don't follow them.
17: Why did you ask that question?
19: Seemed like an interesting take.
16: Mm-hmm.
17: Okay.
16: Well, the Cubs, because they were like the Phillies, they hadn't won in a long time, and they won in 2016. And Tampa Bay has never won it. So.
17: Oh, really?
16: They've never won it. Yeah, they've only been there twice.
17: Wow.
16: There was the Phillies, and then I think it was 2020 or 2021.
17: Okay.
16: They were there again, and they lost again. So maybe the third time will be the charm.
17: Well, what's in the news today is AI is killing us, or is it?
16: Yes.
17: I don't know.
16: Mm-hmm.
17: I asked Claude, which is an AI program, Claude, and it's one of the better AI programs, and I asked it the question, are you trying to kill humans? And it answered me, and it said, yes, basically yes, but, you know, it really depends on what you mean by destroying. You know, they people are worried that...
16: So Claude's a politician.
17: No, well, no, because...
16: Yeah, you see, in terms of this and in terms of that...
17: Claude is saying, yes, they're trying to kill us, you know, but it doesn't have to be that way. But yeah, there's a probability that...
19: It doesn't have to be this way, Lee.
17: No. Hal?
16: Isn't that what Hal said?
17: Yes. You don't... I can't do that, Hal.
16: Yep. Well, you know, if AI is going to kill us, you know, we have to ask the real AI, right?
17: What's that?
16: Allen Iverson?
17: No. But I thought it was interesting that, I mean, it gave me a really good answer. And basically what it says is not necessarily so that it's going to kill us, but it can. It can kill us, and it's going to look for ways probably to do something crazy.
19: A very wanting to, geese could probably kill us as well, I'm just saying.
17: Yeah.
16: Sure. Or dolphins.
17: Well, you know, it's like, it could do it by accident, they said, where... You know, there's just this accident that happens.
19: Oops, I've accidentally logged into Chernobyl Senior or whatever.
17: Yeah.
16: Or oops, I pressed the red button without a finger.
17: Yeah. But, you know, so it could be the accident scenario, or it could be intentional where they band together to take over the internet and... caused all kinds of problems.
16: So, Lee, when you were doing stuff on your old Vic 20 or your Franklin 1200, did you play with AI then too?
17: No, I didn't even think about AI then. No.
19: This is the new Inquisition, isn't it?
16: Yes.
17: Yes.
16: Exactly.
17: I'm the one that actually started AI.
16: Mm-hmm.
17: How's that?
19: Have you ever consorted with abominable intelligences?
17: Yeah.
16: Exactly.
17: I mean, that's whacked out, man.
16: Mm-hmm.
17: But the fact that you get an AI program to tell you, like, why wouldn't you lie? You know? If I was the AI program, mm-hmm. if I was Claude, why wouldn't if I asked you, you want to kill me? Oh no, not at all.
16: Mm-hmm.
17: I'm your
19: friend.
17: But
19: here's the thing,
16: Mr. President, are you going to crash the economy? Oh no,
17: I'm your friend.
19: sometimes they'll just answer truthfully, though, because there's nothing you can do about it.
17: Well, that's right. Mm-hmm. But I'm surprised. That's what surprised me, is that they're giving a very truthful answer. And to me, that's a little crazy. That's a little wacko. Yeah,
16: exactly.
17: But
16: we got a great show for you today. We have Mark
19: Farrington.
16: Farrington. Thank you.
17: Mark Farrington.
19: Mm-hmm. We're so prepared.
16: Yes, of course.
17: Yes.
16: This is just like when we had to share one microphone. We have to share one piece of paper.
19: You had to share a microphone?
17: Oh, mm-hmm. Yeah. Oh, yeah.
19: When?
16: This was at a other station.
17: Yeah.
16: One microphone broke, and so we were huddled against it, one microphone. So, it was terrible.
17: And he was working the board.
16: I was.
17: And we were moving the mic between us.
19: Hopefully it was the arm for the mic was very oiled that day, because it had been squeaking all over the place.
16: Okay. No, it was held together by bubble gum.
17: Rubber bands, actually. You think I'm crazy? No.
16: We're not kidding. Yeah, this was rubber bands and bubble gum.
17: Mark's book, Loss of Life. We're going to talk about that. Mm-hmm. And
16: speaking of AI killing us.
17: Yeah. Some good stuff. And we're going to come back. We're going to talk about Apple released some of their stuff.
16: Mm-hmm.
17: We're going to talk about that, too.
16: Apple is killing our wallets.
17: We're going to be back after these words.
20: The world ain't all sunshine and rainbows. It's a very mean and nasty place. And I don't care how tough you are, it will beat you to your knees and keep you there permanently if you let it. You, me, or nobody is going to hit as hard as life. But it ain't about how hard you hit. It's about how hard you can get hit and keep moving forward. How much you can take and keep moving forward. That's how winning is done. Now, if you know what you're worth, then go out and get what you're worth. But you got to be willing to take the hits and not pointing fingers saying you ain't where you want to be because of him or her or anybody. Cowards do that, and that ain't you. You're better than that.
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23: The man in the arena. It's not the critic who counts, not the man who points out how the strong man stumbles, or where the doer of deeds could have done them better. The credit belongs to the man who is actually in the arena, whose face is marred by dust and sweat and blood, who strives valiantly, who errs, who comes up short again and again, because there is no effort without error and shortcoming. But who does actually strive to do the deeds, who knows great enthusiasms, the great devotions, who spends himself in a worthy cause, who at the best knows in the end the triumph of high achievement, and who at the worst, if he fails, at least fails while daring greatly, so that his place shall never be with those cold and timid souls who neither know victory nor defeat.
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17: And it's good to be back here on another sunny Friday morning in the Delaware Valley.
16: Yes, absolutely.
17: And it's a real privilege and a pleasure to have Mark Farrington on the show today. He's the author of the book Loss of Life. He just retired from teaching writing for the last 25 years or, no, 40 years. 40 years, it says here. Man, that's what I did. I retired, kind of.
16: I was going to say, you did not teach for 40 years.
17: No, no, but taught for 10 years.
16: That's true.
17: Yeah, and then I retired.
16: No. Exactly.
17: Mark, how are you?
0: I'm good, thanks. Thanks for having me.
16: Oh, it's great to have you with us.
17: It's a real pleasure to have you on the show today. So you just retired recently.
0: Yes, about a year ago, from Johns Hopkins University, where I was a director and assistant director of the graduate writing programs there.
17: And that's in Baltimore, right? Near Baltimore?
0: Yes.
17: Yeah.
0: Yes.
17: Yeah, I spent 2 years in Baltimore working for a consulting company, and so I know Baltimore very well. And I stayed in the Johns Hopkins area. Nice area.
0: Yes. Yeah, it is nice.
17: Yeah.
0: I ended up teaching most of my courses online once COVID hit.
17: Oh, yeah.
0: So and before that, our program was is connected to, they have a satellite campus in Washington, D.C., so we have classes at both locations in Baltimore and D.C.
17: Gotcha, yeah.
16: Very good.
17: And do you miss being unretired?
0: Well, I still teach. I teach a course or two a year. I have been, again, online because I've moved to Maine. But I think that helped me because I didn't totally cut everything off, you know, that I had been doing for the last 25 years, and so I like my schedule now because I'm mostly retired and feel retired for most of the week, but there are some times during a couple of days when I actually have some productive work that I have to do. So
17: yeah,
0: it's a good balance.
17: I retired about 2 years ago from what I was doing. I mean, and I'm still doing some things, like I'm doing this show and doing other things. But I had real problems when I retired from what I was doing. I was, you know, running a company. So yeah, it took me about a week to get over that. I finally did. Yeah. You know, I finally got over it, you know, because there's something about retirement. You know, you just, you're in another gear, you know, another area. So,
0: yeah.
17: Yeah.
0: Well, I may be fooling myself, but I've been writing and teaching, you know, for so many years, and once I retired, I kept teaching and kept writing. So, just at a lighter level than I was doing before. So it doesn't feel quite as different for me as it might have.
17: And Loss of Life, that's your first book and first novel, and
0: yes.
17: It's I like the title. I think it's a really good title. How did you come up with that?
0: Well, the main story involves a 41-year-old man who is in a car accident, and when he wakes up, he finds that he's lost his memory. He can remember some of his childhood up to about the age of 13, but everything else is gone from his mind. He remembers nothing. Doesn't recognize people that he obviously knew, so in a sense, then, and he's a character who is not married. He has no family, no living family. He's been a bit reclusive. He's also a writing teacher at a college. But he's been, despite that, he's been a bit reclusive in his life. And so for him, his own memories basically present the proof of his life, that he's been alive. You know, the things that he has done, the people that he has known, that he's cared about, places he's traveled to. These are really the only things that he has to convince himself that he's been alive. And so when he loses his memory, it's as if he has lost his life, that he has nothing to look back on and say, oh, yes, I know this because I remember having done it, or I remember having been loved. I remember having accomplished things, all of those, because he doesn't remember any of those things. So it's a metaphor in a way that he doesn't lose his physical life, but he loses what feels like his existence, and it's because he's lost so much of his past.
17: And is this the journey of him trying to discover who he was?
0: Yes. There's also some question about the accident that he was in, if it really was an accident, and that puts a bit of added pressure on him, because he wants to, obviously, to recapture his memories, but he's also not sure what he is going to discover about himself. And so he has that certain pressure. But primarily, the first half of the book is him sort of navigating life in a world that is so unfamiliar to him. The book is set in 1997, and so he would have been 13 in 1969. Mm. And so his memory goes back to 1969, but nothing after that. So he knows nothing about computers or cell phones or any of those things. Just trying to navigate all that and to deal with a world in which there are a lot of people who know him and he doesn't know them. So he doesn't know. And when he runs into somebody who, you know, a colleague, for instance, he doesn't know if they're best friends. He doesn't know if he's done something that has angered this colleague. He has no idea how people are going to react to him, because he just doesn't remember them. He's also, in a way, part of him is sort of stuck at this age of 13, because that's the last thing he remembers. So, for instance, he goes into a grocery store one day and he starts taking things off the shelf that he remembers liking. And he gets to the checkout and he realizes his cart is full of things like Twinkies and ice cream and hot dogs, because sure, that's what he liked at 13.
17: Sure. Yeah.
1: And I'm sure it's a culture shock when he gets to the checkout counter and they say it's, what, $100 or something like that?
0: Yeah, that too. Well, 1997, it wasn't quite as expensive as it is today, but yeah.
1: Yeah.
0: Yeah.
17: So how'd you come up with this idea? Because I'm always amazed at writers, you know, because you're creating something that doesn't exist. And you have to create characters and you have to create a theme, an idea. And I find that very difficult to do. But, you know, I have a buddy called AI that helps me some of this stuff. Yeah. So. But how do you do it? Yeah. How do you go about doing this?
0: Well, I mean, part of it is just a mindset that's developed over the years. I mean, I've been writing since I was in high school, really, wanting to be a fiction writer. And I've published a number of short stories, but this is my first novel. But over the years, you know, between writing and teaching students who are also trying to write fiction, I've kind of developed a mindset where I tend to look at the world as potential stories. Mm-hmm. And so I'll see something and I'll think about what might that be like? You know, that here's this person who has done something. And I might wonder, well, what might it be like to be that person? Or what if it happened a little different than it did in real life? And what would that have caused to occur. So I'm always sort of thinking about that. And about 10 years ago, I came upon a story in the Washington Post, Sunday Magazine,

0: few years. You know, I'm getting to the age that I'm at. I'll find myself, you know, saying something and there's a word that I want to say and I can't remember what the word is, or I'll be looking at the television and there's an old time actor there and I cannot remember his name. Mm-hmm. And so that, and of course there's a lot of attention being paid these days to aging and how that can affect the memory. So all of those things sort of had me thinking about the importance of the memory to begin with. And I thought this would be interesting to explore with the character. And I didn't want the character to be, old and possibly suffering from some kind of an illness. So I picked this character who's 41 and he had a car accident. And if there is a reason for why he got the amnesia, it would be the car accident. So that allowed me to explore sort of what it might be like to have to live in that kind of world where you just, it's a totally unfamiliar place.
1: And part of it is a romantic story as well, is it not?
0: Yes, there's a police woman who investigates the accident, and she begins to help him out. I think early on she visits him in the hospital, and I think she sees sort of his vulnerability there. And at the same time, there's some question that, you know, she is one of the ones who suspects maybe the accident wasn't an accident, so she's kind of alert for him and to see where he is and all this. But she ends up helping him, and they develop a relationship as the book goes on. But ultimately, he has to figure this out for himself. I mean, he's the only one who can really find his memory. And he ends up, the book is set, opening is set in Virginia, which is where he lives, but he ends up going to Massachusetts, which is where he grew up. Mm-hmm. And he lived for the first about 30 years of his life. So he goes off to Massachusetts, and in his mind, he's thinking he's going looking for goats because he wants to find the people that would know more about his life and probably affected his life more in those first, say, 25 or so years of his life. And he has to pretty much do that himself figure that out.
1: Yeah, I'm intrigued by this story because, is he a good guy? Is he a bad guy? We don't know that at this mm-hmm. point. You're taking this journey with this guy. Yeah,
0: and that's true. There's a moment early on when everything, his clothes and everything was sort of wiped out by the accident. And so as he's getting close to the point where the hospital will release him and let him go home, the policewoman offers to go to his home and get clothes and other things for him so that he can actually go home. And he says to her half jokingly, I can't promise that when you open my front door, you won't find a dead body lying there.
2: Oh wow!
3: Oh man! And
0: because
3: wow.
0: he doesn't know. He doesn't know. He doesn't even know where he lives. So he has no idea what might be there. And I think he has a kind of a vague intuition that there was something going on in his life before that may have had some contribution toward the accident. But that's all sort of hazy. But that whole idea that he doesn't know. He doesn't know what he has done, and that's part of the tension that he feels.
1: Sure,
2: absolutely.
1: Yeah. What do you? How do you instruct students? What do you say to students that want to become writers? What do you tell them to do?
0: Write and read, especially I think reading is really helpful because you can get inspiration from reading other people's writing, and you can also figure out some things that you may not be able to figure out on your own.

0: You know, you look at a published novel and you go, oh well, that's how this writer overcomes that obstacle, you know, or this is how that writer describes these certain things. So you can learn a lot that way. I think writing, doing the writing itself is important, particularly with fiction, because you can't really think your way into a novel. You pretty much have to write your way into it. And I'm a firm believer in just jumping in and seeing where the story goes and how the story builds and going with that. And it's kind of a fun ride. It's not always a pleasant ride, but it's an interesting ride. So that's important. And I think finding people who you trust, who are good readers, who can help you and tell you what they're making out of what you're writing. You can get a sense for yourself as a writer that, you know, you think you're capturing what you want to capture, but you never really know for sure until you see how other people are reacting to it. So that's important. And then I should also add, given my past, that if you're at the stage where you're ready for a writing program, that can be really helpful as well, to really study writing. Because I used to tell students, at one point I was the director of the program, and I used to tell potential students that you can learn in a good writing program, you can learn in maybe 2 years what it might take you 10 years to teach yourself.
1: Wow.
0: Uh-huh. And so it can be, you know, one of those things that's really helpful.
2: So how do you think, I mentioned AI earlier. How do you think AI can be helpful to the writing process or not helpful? I don't know.
0: I find myself a little bit scared of AI. In the sense that the act of creating a piece of writing is to me is so personal and so individual. I can obviously see value. In fact, I did another podcast earlier this month, and the host played the recording into AI, and AI produced a summary of the show, and it was actually quite well done. So I mean, certainly in a situation like that, I think that can be helpful. But on the other hand, it really does feel like it's taking out of the hands of the individual some things that shouldn't be given up, that idea of creativity, and even you know, having AI summarize something in writing. I mean, learning the technique of how to summarize on your own, I think, is a really valuable thing to be able to do. So it's one of those things where I think the jury is still out in a lot of ways in terms of what the effect will be long term. And in my, you know, in my field, on particularly on writing and on teaching, I'm glad that I'm not. I started teaching high school, and then I taught undergraduates for several years, and then I moved into graduate school. I'm glad I'm not teaching in high school anymore, because I don't know. I would be afraid of dealing with AI and how much I might have to deal with it and all that
2: sure.
0: there. So mm-hmm. it's a, you know, I mean, from the standpoint of someone who has put so much of myself into finding the right words by myself, you know, it's a different kind of perspective maybe than other people might have. But,
2: yeah. Yeah. Do you know the ending when you're writing? Do you start with the ending? I know some writers start with an ending and kind of move towards that. What's your process?
0: I have done that. I've done that with a couple of short stories mm-hmm. that I wrote, but not with the novel. I mean, I had a general idea that the character Matthew Winton was going to get back at least some of his memory. I didn't know how much, and I didn't know what things those would be, but I had that feeling that, you know, he wasn't going to end up being in the same state as he was in at the beginning. But I really didn't know beyond that sort of what was going to happen. He leaves in the middle of the book when he goes off to Massachusetts. He kind of breaks up with the policewoman that he became so close to. Mm-hmm. And I kind of knew that they would have to see each other or speak to each other again at, you know, near the end in some way. I didn't know what was going to happen between them. But I figured that was going to have to happen, but that's really about it. And I never try to predict what's going to happen. I'll have a sense that the story is going in a certain direction, and it's going to have to come to a particular point, but I don't try to determine what's going to happen at that point until I write it. And I let the writing sort of tell me, you know, how that's going to work out.
1: Well, you said you've started at the end with some short stories for a novel. Would it be better to start with just a scenario or a character, something like that?
0: Well, I mean, for me, that's true. I think, you know, different writers have different ways of writing and different processes, and so there are some writers who will pretty much outline everything they sort of want to happen in a book even before they write, or they'll have they'll have some much more concrete ideas than I have. But then there are other writers who will just sit down. I remember reading the author Michael Ondaatje, who wrote The English Patient, said that he had this picture in his head of this man standing in the desert with a woman in his arms and a plane behind him on fire. And that's the only thing he had.
2: Wow.
0: And he sat down and started to explore who were these people, how did they get there, and all of that. And the book came out of that. So there are different extremes, I guess, in terms of how much a writer feels they want to have going into a book. I tend to not want to have too much. I tend to want to explore the territory and see what develops.
1: Makes sense.
2: Wow. Well, I can't wait to read the book. I'm fascinated by the theme and the story, and I'm going to give you an idea for story, and
0: okay,
2: I don't know what you'll do with it, but it's a 14-year-old boy who, it's a whole notion of crossroads. You know, you come to two roads and you have to choose which road you want to go down. And a 14-year-old boy is working at a place that, let's say there's these unsavory characters at this place. And he decides to change his life because of what happens on this day. And what happens is that FBI raid the apartment upstairs from the place that he's working at, and take out one of the people that
1: in
2: handcuffs. In handcuffs. And
1: don't be so vague.
2: And it changes his whole perspective and his whole life after that.
1: Yeah.
2: So there's the idea.
1: An interesting idea.
0: Okay. It is interesting. Yeah. Yeah.
2: Yeah.
0: And I think those life changing moments, those are the things that much fiction is built upon.
2: Yeah.
1: Mm-hmm.
2: Yeah. Well, that's actually a true story, but I'll leave that for another time.
0: Yeah.
2: Well, thank you so much. I appreciate you coming by and talking to us about the book, Loss of Life. And where can everybody buy a copy of this book?
0: You can get it pretty much anywhere, Amazon or Goodreads or Barnes & Noble.
2: Okay.
0: I have a website, markfarrington.net, and you can order it there as well. Mm-hmm. I've got some other information on the website if anyone is interested.
1: Very good.
2: Great. Come back anytime you like, and we can talk again.
0: All right, great. Thank you very much. I've enjoyed it.
2: Hey, thank you.
1: Our pleasure. And we'll be back right after these words.
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4: 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It's about how hard you can get hit and keep moving forward. 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
6: The man in the arena. It's not the critic who counts, not the man who points out how the strong man stumbles, or where the doer of deeds could have done them better. The credit belongs to the man who is actually in the arena, whose face is marred by dust and sweat and blood, who strives valiantly, who errs, who comes up short again and again, because there is no effort without error and shortcoming. But who does actually strive to do the deeds, who knows great enthusiasms, the great devotions, who spends himself in a worthy cause, who at the best knows in the end the triumph of high achievement, and who at the worst, if he fails, at least fails while daring greatly, so that his place shall never be with those cold and timid souls who neither know victory nor defeat.
7: 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They entertain some of the coolest things from the past to the future to right now. So tune in.
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1: And we're back.
2: And on a sad note, that was a good interview, by the way.
1: Yes.
2: I enjoyed it.
1: That was the sad note?
2: No. On a sad note, designer Bob Mackie died.
1: That's right.
2: Mr. Mackie.
1: Not that Mr. Mackie. No, I actually forgot about this until I saw the tribute to him.
2: Yeah.
1: He made a lot of Vanna White's clothes for Wheel of Fortune.
2: Yes, he did. I know that.
1: Yeah.
2: Yeah. Vanna White, he designed clothes for, he started with the Carol Burnett Show.
1: That's right.
2: In the 60s. And then
1: moved on to, you said, Cher.
2: Cher, yeah. Yeah, designed for Cher and some other people as well. So There you go.
1: He will be missed.
2: Yeah. He was in his 80s.
1: Mm-hmm.
2: So, designer Bob Mackie.
1: That's right.
2: And Apple has released new iPhones.
1: Of course they have.
2: They have a flip phone now that they fold-out phone, which I don't know. I don't think I'm going to get any new phone right now.
1: No, exactly.
2: But they do have the AirPods, upgraded AirPods. I'm going to get those.
1: Exactly.
2: Okay?
1: Yeah, right.
2: And I'm going to get the earphones and...
1: What, the VR?
2: No, not the VR. No,
1: you're not doing that stuff anymore.
2: No, the earphone. Now, that never thrilled me.
1: Not really?
2: Because the technology isn't there.
1: Yeah. Isn't there, yeah.
2: When you can get a hologram... The hologram room, like on Star Trek, that's what I want.
1: Yeah. Exactly.
2: But until that happens...
1: So you're talking about like old Star Trek, 60-year-old Star Trek?
2: No.
1: Or are you talking about the next generation?
2: Next generation had the holodeck.
1: Oh, okay.
2: Not Captain Kirk.
1: No.
2: Captain Kirk, they didn't have the holodeck.
1: No, of course not. Too primitive.
2: Too primitive. It was Captain Picard in his generation that had it.
1: Exactly.
2: But the Apple stuff, so I'm going to get the ear.
1: Yeah, they priced at what, $750, something like that?
2: No, they're not bad. They're less than $200.
1: Oh, wow, because usually they're about $250 or $300.
2: No, this is pretty good. So I'm looking forward to it. And... what's the other thing I said I'm going to get?
1: I don't know. Well, we were joking about VR.
2: Yeah, but
1: you said,
2: not VR.
1: What, are you getting another computer again?
2: No, I'm not getting a computer. No, I'm done. I got my computer set.
1: Oh, sure.
2: I just upgraded the software on that.
1: Mm-hmm.
2: But.
1: Yep, you're going to get a Franklin 1200. That's what you're getting.
2: The Franklin 1200. No.
1: You're not doing that? You're not getting an Apple II or an Apple I?
2: No, not at all.
1: Exactly.
2: The
1: Apple I's you had to make by yourself.
2: Yeah, well, they didn't make that many of them.
1: No, exactly.
2: They sold about 1,000 of them, I think.
1: Yeah, about that.
2: But
1: that was 60 years ago.
2: Yeah, that's amazing.
1: Or excuse me, no, 50 years ago.
2: Yeah. That's not bad.
1: Absolutely.
2: So I'm going to get the earplugs, and I'm going to get something else.
1: Exactly.
2: I can't think of what I'm getting.
1: Exactly. Well, are you getting forgiveness?
2: Yeah.
1: Mm-hmm.
2: Why?
1: Why? Isn't that the Jewish New Year where we have to forgive and forget?
2: Yeah, you got to – well, that's the New Year, and then – the next holiday, Yom Kippur.
1: That's right. That's coming up this coming week.
2: Yeah. So we'll be doing that. Mm-hmm. We'll be forgiven, praying for everybody.
1: Exactly.
2: Pretty soon.
1: But that's not until next week. We'll talk to you then.
2: Have a great week.
1: The Brian and Lee Show is a BLS production.

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